0: we gained ground despite the fact that we did get that softer than expected inflation numbers from the U.S. So the Japanese yen at the moment holding at that 159 level against the U.S. dollar. As you mentioned, Heidi, it will be about rate differentials right now. Markets pricing in a 60% chance of a September rate hike by the Bank of Japan. But of course, there are other issues at play in this market. Take a look at the Nikkei right now, gaining for a second consecutive session. We're watching those tech stocks, anything related to semiconductors, the AI trade. But the issues around the fiscal landscape is big in this country. So we had the five-year yield here in JGBs at a record high, the two-year yield at the highest level since the 1990s, and that continued pressure on JGBs that are selling off at the moment will be on watch, especially since we have a very crucial 30-year sale in treasuries on Thursday. What the implications are for the JGB play will also be huge. Take a look at how South Korea is opening, because it's, again, the tech trade, semiconductors as well. We have seen volatility fall a little bit for the KOSPI, for the Korean stock markets. We can see that gain of 3% extending that rally that we saw in the previous session. Samsung, SK Hynix higher in today's session as well. The Korean won sitting at that 14-15 level. It's been interesting because the Korean won, the FX pressures continue. We do have really concerns around higher oil prices, not to mention the foreign selling in this economy continues, Heidi.
1: Yeah, on the Treasury's front, it's been quite interesting. We had a pretty steady reaction to the inflation meeting expectations there. We did have the 10-year debt being sold at the highest yield since the financial crisis. We have a pretty interesting 30-year debt coming up as well. But we're also noting at the moment, when it comes to trading Korea, the KOSPI rising now 20% from that July 30th low. So really just showing how much that volatility has continued to play out, the highs and lows when it comes to this Korea AI-driven rally. We're now seeing that 20% rise from that July 30th low. So we'll continue to watch on that to see whether we can hold that until the close of trading, of course, is going to be key. We've talked about treasuries a bit. Take a look at oil. We're now holding those Brent crude off by about 0.7% there. We had previously been kind of holding on to gains for about 5 days, a little bit of a pullback there. Still not a great deal of development when it comes to the reopening of the Strait of Hormuz to go by. Still waiting for more signs of progress. In the meantime, we have the global market report from the International Energy Agency saying that there's a daily shortfall of 1.8 million barrels. So we may see some of that demand-supply dynamic being played out there. Crude stockpiles in the U.S. are swelling 17.4 million barrels last week. That was the biggest bump up since January 2023. We are also watching, of course, gold. Pretty steady trading after the tame U.S. inflation print as well, pulling back on those rate hike bets. And we're watching trading here in Australia heavy on the earnings front, and we'll go through some of those big movers today in just a moment, but we're seeing pretty muted trading at the minute. Let's bring Aaron Tsai, who's the senior multi-asset strategist at Pictet Asset Management. Aaron, really great to have you with us. Let's start off with these sort of AI heavy markets. We're seeing that recovery in the Korean markets again. What do you make of the volatility, and where do you see the opportunities in these AI heavy spaces like Korea, by extension, also a bit in Japan, Taiwan, for example?
2: Yeah, I mean, the good thing is that we have managed to digest a historical unwind in the momentum trade. And part of the reason why why equities are back at an all-time high, despite that, is there is an element of a rotation within the AI space. If you look at the AI trade, we think we are already in the third phase of the trade. The first phase was the rising tide lifted all AI boats. Anything with an AI in the ticker went up. The more capex, the better. That then transitioned into a phase where we saw rotations between hyperscalers and capex beneficiaries, and that has played out for pretty much the last year. Where we are today, we think, is going to be a more nuanced phase where single stock differentiation and dispersion matters. We think if you take the hyperscalers, for instance, they're going to tread a very fine balance between keeping capex capex up, but still, because they're now relying on the market for additional capex spending, they would have to continue to provide evidence for monetization. So it's a fine balance, and we don't think all companies can pull that off equally well. So that's why we are kind of seeing the dispersion between names at a single stock level, and we think that would continue. But overall, by and large, we still think that we are in the early innings of the capex build-out. We are going to have cycles around it, of course. We have digested a fair bit of uncertainty in the AI ecosystem, and we're reasonably constructive now, but it's important to be selective.
1: Does the broader monetary policy backdrop, particularly if we have inflation staying benign, as this most recent reading seems to suggest, does that paint a longer runway when it comes to how much more we could see from the AI rally?
2: Absolutely. So in a way, we had the perfect print on yesterday. It was in a way a dull print, but sometimes boring is good, because what that lets you do is then focus on the micro, on the fundamentals of the AI ecosystem. And that we think is still very strong, right? So we're still in the middle of the first genuine earnings upcycle since the commodity super cycle. We are in a phase where demand is high, when supply is constrained, and companies are earning what we can call supernormal profitability. So what you don't need is for the macro picture to muddle that story too much, which is why it's important that the U.S. long-end bond yields remain contained. So we were getting a little worried about the Fed kind of withdrawing forward guidance and the bond market not digesting that very well. But given that we've had a couple of soft prints, as you say, that kind of definitely is a sigh of relief for the market, and that lets the focus go back to the micro fundamentals.
1: We spoke a little bit about, you know, obviously not all companies are going to thrive in this new era of more scrutiny on AI spending. Where do you prefer to place your bets then? Is it still overweight when it comes to the US? Are you looking more at diversification in China, for example, because that's obviously where that major threat is also coming from?
2: Yeah, so we still are relatively constructive in the U.S. We think the earnings upswing is quite strong. We expect about 30% earnings growth this year. That's quite a powerful tailwind. But the real differentiator of performance within equity markets would be along sector lines, we think, not so much between regions. Because if you think of a theme, if you're constructive memory, you'd probably consider Micron and SK Hynix. If you're constructive broadening out of the AI theme into data centers and spending of data centers, if you're looking for cap goods names, we wouldn't differentiate too much between a Schneider in Europe or a Caterpillar in the US, for instance. So for us, it's not really regional diversification, but more about being in the right sector. So we're still selectively constructive tech. We think that the AI ecosystem broadens out from here. But we're also constructive banks both across emerging markets and the U.S. And finally, we like areas of industrials as well.
1: I wanted to also ask about what we're seeing with Treasury markets. We've got that 30-year auction coming up soon. Where do you see yields are? You've talked about the potential for becoming unanchored from here.
2: Right. So thankfully, we've got a couple of soft prints. We had a soft labor market print, and we had a pretty benign CPI print. So that kind of takes the heat off what was the central debate in the bond market, which was the sudden withdrawal of forward guidance essentially means that bond managers now have to continue doing their job with one less tool in their toolkit, something they've relied on for pricing bonds. And especially if you think of the long duration, they are demanding, and I think rightfully so, an additional uncertainty premium, given that it's not obvious what the new framework is going to be, or even what the new right data series is going to be in terms of inflation for them to look at. So I think, in a way, it's a sigh of relief that we had a couple of soft prints, because the conversation moves away from what is happening in the long end in terms of the term premium. premier, and the data is letting some of these hikes, which were previously priced in, unwind. So that's giving some relief to the bond market. So we would be a bit more uncomfortable if the data picks up again, and then it's back to how the Warsh Fed decides to signal their framework going forward.
1: You talked about outdated notions of sector and styles. How does that play into how you're investing at the moment? Can you give us an example?
2: Right. So coming back to the hyperscalers, I mean, if you think of the traditional definition of how benchmarks like MSCI look at it, you have Amazon, for instance, in consumer discretionary. You have Meta in communication services. You have Microsoft in software and information technology. So if you're following a strictly top-down approach of selecting asset allocation first and then regions and then sectors, what you often do you're going into buckets which don't very well capture the opportunity set. So if you want to be constructive hyperscalers and if you want a diversified basket, you need the ability to invest across a few different sectors. So the world has moved on. Markets have moved on in terms of these definitions, these labels not really being fit for purpose anymore. But we are still catching up in terms of how the nomenclature works. So that's why it's important not to be straitjacketed by some of these definitions. And as another kind of point there is the importance of value versus growth, we think is overestimated today. I mean, in the past, this used to be the single biggest differentiator of performance within equities. We think that'll be no longer the case. If you think of AI, if you think of electrification, these are broad mega themes which have winners on both the value side and the growth side of the market. So it's no longer about just picking one style definition or sticking strictly to sector definitions, but having the ability to be flexible and nimble and not be straitjacketed by outdated labels.
1: Aaron, always great to chat with you. Aaron Sire, who's a senior multi-asset strategist at Pictet Asset Management. Let's take a look at some of the movers that we're watching in the first 10 minutes or so of trade. We do have the Bourse Operator ASX, full year net income missing estimates there. We're seeing upside though of over almost 8% there. ANZ, we're continuing to watch after the CBA numbers previously. The profit rising on the back of deposits. Mortgage applications though dropping roughly 15% since the May budget. So we're watching that part of the business closely, but some upside there. Origin Energy also trading quite well today with the underlying profit beating estimates and the disposal of the battery unit there as well in focus. Treasury Wine is one we'll be talking a little bit. That is bucking the broader trend, 1.6% lower there. Earnings dropping at 36% on the global alcohol downturn. We're also looking at their plans for the capacity issues in the US market as well. Treasury Wine CEO Sam Fisher joining us exclusively later today to talk earnings and the global industry outlook. That's coming up with on Insight, the Times on your screen. More ahead on the Asia trade. This is Bloomberg.

0: Today's CFOs are reshaping the C-suite. Bloomberg's chief future officer shines a spotlight on these dynamic leaders.
1: What's the skill set that you would advise every aspiring CFO to develop?
2: Psychology.
3: I think analytical skills are important. Obviously, you need to like the numbers. If you don't like numbers, then don't go into finance. You know, it's sort of like a recipe for disaster if you don't like numbers.
4: Not only for the CFO, but also the company's management. 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
12: Take a look at how gold is trading steady at the moment after an initial rally when we saw that U.S. inflation print coming in line with estimates, sort of easing concerns about a Fed rate hike. And you can see that upside still continuing in the Asian session. We have seen it trade above that $4,000 for a few weeks now because of investor appetite for precious metals, including coming from central bank purchases such as China's. Take a look at oil prices under a little bit of pressure after six sessions of gains. We're talking about 12%. Plus gains. The IEA now saying that the global oil market faces a shortfall of around 1.8 million barrels a day this quarter, more than double earlier projections. So we'll continue to watch the developments around the Iran war. Now that Tehran is signaling a more aggressive military posture as efforts to end the U.S.-led war remain deadlocked, a general in the Islamic Revolutionary Guard Corps has told State TV his forces are being reorganized to take the fight into what he calls enemy territory. East Asia government editor John Herskovitz joins me here in the studio with the latest. What is Tehran trying to achieve?
13: Yeah, I think that what we're seeing is that Iran is preparing for a much longer period of confrontation. The diplomacy is still on track. They're looking at that. But by taking the fight to the enemy, they've seen that the levers of power extend for them by going after other states in the Gulf that host U.S. military bases. So this is one of the things they're doing. They're also looking at producing more ballistic missiles. I think Iran is betting that it can produce more missiles. It can produce missiles faster than the U.S. can produce interceptors. So we have missiles, we have drones, and we have this going on with the change in the security apparatus for Iran. So we're seeing a shift. It's beyond defending the homeland to taking the fight to the enemy, and also at the key, one of the keys is keeping control of the Strait of Hormuz along the lines that Iran wants it to be controlled. So long-term, short-term, all going on, this is strategic thinking for Iran.
12: Does this mean that Washington will also be more patient?
13: Yeah, we had Trump saying that he's low-keying it now. I think that we're in a lull of U.S. military strikes. Trump is going back to the idea that economic pressure can change Iran. But, you know, Iran is one of the most sanctioned countries in the world. Trump, since 2018, has applied, I think, something like more than 2,000 different sanction measures on Iran. It really doesn't change behavior. The Iran government is a repressive government. We've seen it shoot protesters, jail protesters. The concerns of the people are not at the top of the minds of the leaders of Iran. They're about keeping power. So economic pressure is there, but sanctioned nations, Iran, North Korea as well, one of the most sanctioned nations in the world, it doesn't change the leadership, and they find workarounds.
12: And they really want, of course, in order to relieve that economic pressure, perhaps on tolls or fees coming coming from the Strait of Hormuz, where shipping has faded to a trickle at this point. Are there any sort of adjustments there in order to keep the oil flowing?
13: Yeah, it's a really good point. Shoot protesters, jail protesters, the concerns of the people are not at the top of the minds of the leaders of Iran. They're about keeping power. So economic pressure is there, but sanctioned nations, Iran, North Korea as well, one of the most sanctioned nations in the world, it doesn't change the leadership and they find workarounds.
12: And they really want, of course, in order to relieve that economic pressure, perhaps on tolls or fees coming from the Strait of Hormuz, where shipping has faded to a trickle at this point. Are there any sort of adjustments there in order to keep the oil flowing?
13: Yeah, it's a really good point. And we're seeing the neighboring states looking at alternatives, pipeline development, storage facilities, and ways to get oil out of the region that don't depend on the Strait of Hormuz. The thing is, the Strait of Hormuz is still going to be an active waterway as the years go on. It's just it's too convenient, too efficient to bypass. But there are contingencies that have to be planned for. Saudi Arabia, Kuwait, UAE are looking at pipelines, looking at other alternatives to get oil away from the Strait of Hormuz to the Red Sea or other places, Mediterranean as well, so they can de-risk the confrontation with Iran.
12: John Herskovitz, Bloomberg East Asia government editor here with the latest on the ongoing war in Iran, and pressure perhaps on tolls or fees coming from the Strait of Hormuz, where shipping has faded to a trickle at this point. Are there any sort of adjustments there in order to keep the oil flowing?
13: Yeah, it's a really good point. And we're seeing the neighboring states looking at alternatives, pipeline development, storage facilities, and ways to get oil out of the region that don't depend on the Strait of Hormuz. The thing is, the Strait of Hormuz is still going to be an active waterway as the years go on. It's just it's too convenient, too efficient to bypass. But there are contingencies that have to be planned for. Saudi Arabia, Kuwait, UAE are looking at pipelines, looking at other alternatives to get oil away from the Strait of Hormuz to the Red Sea or other places, Mediterranean as well, so they can de-risk the confrontation with Iran.
12: John Herskovitz, Bloomberg East Asia government editor here with the latest on the ongoing war in Iran. As we continue to follow another geopolitical front as well, Israel now is heading toward elections in October, and the Palestinian Authority saying that a change in leadership won't be enough to deliver peace. The foreign minister for the West Bank-based authority told us the key question is whether any new government is willing to rethink its policies in the occupied territories and its stance on Palestinian statehood.
2: You can change the faces as much as you want. If the policy remains the same, then the issues remain the same. They might be beautified a bit. A new government might be doing the same, but in a different manner. What we want to see is a change, of course. We want to see a government that is a partner for peace.
10: In the meantime, the IEA says Iran war disruptions are deepening the global oil squeeze, with a supply shortfall of 1.8 million barrels a day now expected this quarter. That's more than double previous forecasts. Let's get more from our oil reporter, Nicholas Waugh. So, Nicholas, what are we seeing? Because even as within the U.S., we see sort of that energy price pressure fade in the inflation basket, there's still plenty to be concerned about for supply crunch issues elsewhere.
11: You're totally right, Heidi. I think one thing to flag also is how demand destruction, while that's gone up with higher fuel prices, that hasn't gone up to the level where supply and demand imbalance, right? So again, that 1.8 million barrels, that's a shortfall that's still exceeded. And so as a result, I think we're going to see inventories continue to draw. Like, look, let's say in some places the pressure is less real. Like, for instance, the U.S. data released overnight showed that the U.S. saw a record, a really big increase in crude supply, right? But that's still the exception. If we look at overall global balances, we're still tight and getting tighter.
10: You talked about the demand destruction, which is quite interesting, and it's been very fascinating to see how China has really cut its oil imports. Is that something that is a structural change, or will that continue to keep a lid on prices?
11: You're totally right to bring up, Heidi, the China factor, and I think that's been a big moderator in why the impact of the war hasn't been as great as it has been so far. Again, China's priority is always going to be energy security, right? We've seen how it's been able, in fact, the whole pull away from oil is to reduce its structural dependence on imports from parts of the world where supply may not always be guaranteed, and that proved to be a very effective gamble, whereas countries like India, which didn't have quite that same pull away, continue to bear the effects of that. So I would say that with the arrival of like Chinese, like in a way, it all depends on how fast Chinese demand recovers. At the moment, that still looks relatively lackluster. The refiners are raising their rates somewhat, but again, not to the levels where we're seeing a big shock to the oil market.
10: Bloomberg's oil reporter Nicholas Waugh there. More ahead here on the Asia trade. This is Bloomberg.

0: It's a multi-trillion-dollar industry. We'll show you what's happening in ETFs like no one else. ETF IQ, Mondays on Bloomberg.
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9: 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So this increase in inflation volatility will lead to an increase in rate volatility, which means the correlation between stocks and bonds have flipped positive. And we expect that to continue. The role that alternatives play when you think about infrastructure is where we're leaning into because clients have been underallocated, especially on the retail side.
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10: Bringing you the latest business news wherever and whenever it happens. I'm Scarlett Fu, reporting from America's biggest military shipyard. This is Bloomberg.
11: Take a look at what we're hearing in terms of the RBA's commentary on these broader tax changes in particular. The assistant governor, they're speaking in Sydney. The financial conditions at the moment somewhat restrictive is what he's saying at the moment. When it comes to these tax changes, he says they'll be looking to be contributing to the housing downturn. That much is quite obvious, particularly if you take a look, for example, at ANZ's numbers at the moment, that 15% fall in mortgage numbers really suggesting that we have seen that big impact in some parts of Australia, particularly when it comes to capital cities. We've seen some pretty steep falls in that property price after changes to the tax code following the budget there as well. So this is what we're watching when it comes to trading in Australia. Broad downside of 0.3%. We are seeing some sizable movers, though, when it comes to those good earnings stories that may be happening at the moment. Watching Aussie bonds looking to edge a little bit higher as we get the details of that RBA speech as well. The Aussie dollar trading at just over 70 US cents. We're watching that Aussie yen pair as that expected weakness is really seen to continue in the Japanese currency as well, Sherry.
12: Yeah, take a look at how Japan is trading at the moment, or how South Korea, first of all. Let's turn to South Korea because the big moves right now are in the Korea market. The tech rally that we saw in the overnight session being reflected in South Korea, you can see even the Korean won is strengthening against the U.S. dollar. This really to do with the foreign selling that has pressured the South Korean won reversing course a little bit, given that we're seeing the gains on the KOSPI that are now more than 20% from their July 30 low. So in the KOSPI, if you stay above 67.12 at the close today, you would be in a technical bull market.
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5: 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We're going to get some key reports.
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9: Bringing you the most important news and financial information whenever and wherever it happens. I'm Michael McKee on the Mexican border, and this is Bloomberg.
10: Well, Tencent's ADRs fell 5% after quarterly earnings met analyst estimates. China's biggest company more than doubling spend, though, on AI projects and computing last quarter, reflecting intensifying efforts to catch up with rivals. Our China correspondent Min Min Lo joins us now from Hong Kong. So, Min Min, take us through the key takeaways. And is this sort of investor concern really coming from the big AI spending?
11: Yes, that big AI spending definitely a concern because they're spending so much so that they're seeing negative cash outflow for the first time since 2021 because they're spending more than they're taking in operation income. Revenue actually came in pretty strong. We're talking about double-digit gains, 11% gain on year, which was better than estimate, largely coming from their bread-and-butter business like their gaming business as well as their ad revenue. That was up by about 17 and 22% respectively. And AI really helped its clients to better target its users. So revenue has been pretty strong. But again, that AI investment, huge ramp up, 170% increase on year in the second quarter. The company didn't give us a multi-year guidance in terms of their CapEx spending, unlike Alibaba, which has pledged $50 billion. The Tencent executives were saying that any additional investment is going to be tied to any returns from their investment. But they are saying that they will double spending into AI products so far. And again, it's really faces a test about profitability and whether that spending is going to be sustainable.
10: Have we seen any sort of payoff, the fruits of what they might be reaping from all of this investment?
11: We have seen some early successes from some of its products. So WorkBuddy is one of its desktop AI agents that just launched in March. But since then, just within a few months, has already zoomed to the top of being the most used list of AI agents out there or desktop AI agents, outperforming some of its rivals. So this is a very positive development that have encouraged investors. It's also creating a positive feedback loop because it is powered by Tencent's own foundational AI model. But that foundational AI model known as Hunyuan, it's now rebranded as Pi3. It's still a very, very small model compared to some of the frontier models in China, including Kimi K3 or Alibaba's Qwen. So the company is saying that they're going to develop a state-of-the-art model that will be much larger. Pi4, it will launch later this year. That's something to keep an eye on. It's also investing heavily in compute, meaning it's buying more chips. It's investing in AI infrastructure. And the company says it is going to prioritize reserving some of that compute for its own long-term product development instead of making a quick buck by renting it out to clients. So that is something worth watching as well. The Tencent executive saying that they're not too worried about the spending because any excess capacity can be rented out. But this is taken by some analysts like our own Bloomberg Intelligence analyst as a sign of lack of confidence in its own growth. But look at it another way. It is also a form of reassurance that this huge spending is going to have limited downside risk for Tencent.
12: Bloomberg's China correspondent Min Min Lo there. And when it comes to building the AI infrastructure, we're also watching Honhai, its second quarter profit beat estimates, reflecting the surge in AI infrastructure spending. The company says it remains on track to begin mass production of NVIDIA's next generation Vera Rubin platform this quarter. The main assembler of Apple iPhones also getting a boost from robust demand for consumer electronics. Bloomberg Intelligence senior analyst Stephen Tseng joins us now with more from Taipei. Stephen, break down the results for us and whether or not you get any signals about underlying AI server demand at this point.
13: Yes, I think the Q2 result was pretty solid. Revenue up 41% and earnings up 35%. And then obviously all the AI rack shipment has been strong. We're not just talking about the GPU-based server. Increasingly, we'll see the server featuring custom ASIC and also some of the high-speed networking switches are also one of the driver. Honhai actually also reported their July number previously. It was up more than 50%. So it looks like the whole revenue momentum are getting even stronger in the second half.
12: Yeah, for that future growth, how much can Honhai depend on NVIDIA's Vera Rubin?
13: According to the management, I think they're basically starting manufacturing of this Vera Rubin platform, and the shipment should start in Q4. That's largely in line with what they are planning, and the actual so that will become the growth driver for 2027. At the moment, I think the Blackwell shipment still remain pretty solid, so we don't really expect any sort of air pocket during this model transition period.
12: Did we get any insight into rising component costs? Of course, a memory shortage has really wreaked havoc among many of these big companies.
13: Yes, that can be an increasing issue, but I think for ODM supplier like Honhai, the lower margin of AI server is not really because of competition. It's sort of because of mathematics, because if you see, they do get a pretty sort of constant margin dollar per unit, which is actually much higher than conventional server, but because all the AI server components are actually quite expensive, and a lot of the component costs are basically passed through for them. So you have a constant margin dollar, but because the whole product price become much higher now, so the margin looks like it's squeezed. So that's the issue they have right now. But I think in Honhai's case, in Q2, we only see the gross margin slightly down. So they actually managed that pressure well. And if you look at the OP margin, the OP profit actually was up like 68%, meaning that the bigger sales scale actually offered them the operating leverage. So they actually got a better operating margin now, so which I think is a good thing for them. And the other thing is that I think a lot of ODM makers are now shifting toward what they call consignment model, which means that some of the expensive component won't be part of the ODM prices, which means that they may have some impact on the revenue growth, but then the margin gonna be improved in terms of percentage. So I think there's a couple of ways for them to manage the margin issue.
14: Bloomberg Intelligence senior technology analyst Stephen Tseng there. Take a look at some of the corporate stories that we're tracking this hour. And Cisco shares fell in late trade despite earnings topping Wall Street estimates. It's forecast $7.5 billion in sales tied to the AI data center boom this fiscal year after amassing $9.3 billion over the past 12 months. Cisco says demand tied to AI data centers remains robust, though much of its business still comes from traditional networking products. DeepSeek has launched an official social media account, setting up a dedicated team and begun hiring to develop AI agents capable of taking on services like Anthropic's Claude Code. The Chinese startup also says it's upgraded its flagship of V4 Pro model with enhanced agent capabilities. The push comes as competition intensifies in the race to build AI systems that can automate professional work. We're going to be taking a closer look at China's tech sector and this AI rally in just a few minutes with Lotus Asset Management's Hao Hong, investors seeking signs that earnings can keep this AI trade going. Much more ahead here on the Asia Trade. This is Bloomberg.

Welcome to the world of decentralized finance. Bloomberg is covering all things crypto, the people, the transactions, and the technology. Bloomberg Crypto, Tuesdays only on Bloomberg.

0: short interest in Chinese internet stocks has dropped in recent weeks. The retreat from bearish bets underscores expectations that the e-commerce results will beat subdued forecasts, while AI breakthroughs cut internet platforms' costs and improve their services. Let's bring in our next guest who thinks Chinese markets are resilient with AI-related sectors doing well. Joining us now is Hao Hong. He's managing partner and CIO at Lotus Asset Management. Hao, always good to have you with us. Would you say that we saw that July correction helping perhaps some of these valuations in Chinese tech as well? What's giving you some more optimism for these markets?
1: Yeah, thanks for having me. I think, you know, after 2 months of correction, many of the names are back, you know, back down to earth, and many of the names are trading at a more reasonable valuation. So I think, you know, part of the overvaluation and also part, you know, part of the extreme relative performance has been corrected. And so as a result, you know, many fund managers are taking another look at the names. And also I'm hearing that, you know, some of the foreigners, foreign investors, are taking a second look at the Chinese AI names as well.
0: Have their criteria of this taking a look at Chinese names, though, have changed? I mean, it was all about being just in the AI trade. How much has it become about really trying to reflect those investments by these companies into actual results?
1: Yeah, I think, you know, the rally has entered a second phase. You know, basically, quality now matters much more than the story itself and also the quantity. You know, many of the names in the Chinese AI space, you know, has a story, a very nice story to tell, but very, very little earnings to show. So I think as a result, you know, we're going into a divergence stage where, you know, the good quality names would perform well, while, you know, some of the names are, you know, just telling stories, and then, you know, they would continue to underperform the entire sector.
0: What metrics qualify really good quality? Are we talking about cash flow, monetization, capex returns?
1: Yeah, I think, you know, some of the companies are still in the early stage of development, but many of them are showing very promising results. You know, for example, you know, the DeepSeek, the new ProFresh model, and also the Kimi K3. Many of them are showing, you know, relative capability relative to the US peers, but then at a substantially less cost. So I think as a result, you know, many of these names are coming to the market, you know, to raise money, and I think they will be well received. And also some of the existing names, you know, who are demonstrating progress, you know, in their model development and also, you know, token consumption, they would continue to gather interest as well. But then, you know, some of the names, you know, they had a good quarter in the last quarter, you know, showing more, probably, you know, 1,000% earnings increase, you know, but many of us are doubting that, you know, such strong earnings growth, you know, could be sustainable. You know, because you're still relying on, you know, overseas orders, you know, to fill up your capacity. I think the Chinese semiconductor names are now dominating the low to mid-end range. So if you look at the most recent Chinese exports, semiconductor exports is still growing at, you know, very, very high double digit, you know, 50-60% year on year. So I think, you know, many of the names could continue to perform well, but I think given the value valuation, and also given, you know, the question of the sustainability of the earnings growth, then, you know, some of the lesser quality names would underperform.
0: How, where do tech giants like Tencent, Baba, Baidu, for example, where do they lie? Because for Tencent, we actually saw them beating revenue forecasts, but at the same time doubling AI and compute spending. So at what point are they... How do we offset their AI exposure spending and also the fact that they have dependence on the domestic market in China, especially retail?
1: Yeah, I think, you know, these companies are spending big on AI, but most of the investors are still seeing them as a sort of an old economy companies and internet platform companies or gaming companies. So even though they spend big and some of them has achieved a certain level of results, you know, for example, Tencent's Work Buddy, you know, which is a very popular AI tool here in China, is doing well. And also the Alibaba cloud business is showing very strong earnings growth. already. But then, you know, we're still talking about, you know, this AI business being relatively small contributor to the overall group results. So I think, you know, they're still, you know, on their way to transform themselves from a traditional internet companies into a new sort of AI cloud computing companies. There's still, you know, a very long way to go. So I think as a result, you know, recently we've seen stock price of these companies been rallying, but mostly it's a technical rebound. You know, for example, just now, you know, the news headline showing that, you know, short interest in many of these names is actually reduced from its peak. But normally it's a contrarian indicator. You know, basically it is showing that the technical rebound has done much of the rally, and also, you know, the easiest money has been made in this rally. So I think going into the second phase, you know, we're going to be looking for quality and also new earnings driver from these companies.
0: I guess expanding this question into the broader Chinese economy, when we're talking about the exuberance around the artificial intelligence sectors, anything related to manufacturing and exports, but the other side, you have also the dwindling domestic demand. At what point is there a risk that the demand pressures that really a subdued economy, subdued consumption will overwhelm the other more positive, brighter sides of the Chinese economy?
1: Yeah, I think right now China is still coping well in the sense that, you know, the export sector is going from strength to strength, right? So we're still registering a very high double-digit growth year on year. And export sector and also the high-end manufacturing sector has been, you know, the growth contributor for the time being. But already, you know, the urge to boost consumption probably is becoming more prominent in the sense that, you know, consumption growth, retail sales growth is slowing down substantially. Right, so 10 years ago, we're talking about, you know, more than 10% high double-digit year-on-year growth in the retail space. Now we're closer than 1% and sometimes 0%. And so as a result, you know, the urgency to boost consumption, you know, is very loud and clear. You know, in a sense that you can't just rely on export sectors to drive your growth. You know, because right now, you know, the percentage of the Chinese exports in the global export sector has been at all-time high, and basically many of the trading partners are finding it very difficult to compete with China. And I think China is registering trade surpluses in almost all sectors. Right? So it's an absolute advantage that the Chinese manufacturers are enjoying. So I think as a result, you know, the trade friction is increasing, especially with the European counterparts. And, you know, recently we're hearing increasingly loud criticism, you know, from the EU, and also increasingly supporting evidence from the academy showing that the Chinese exports are basically cutting the European lunches, the European exports.

Stay tuned today for the latest episode of Bloomberg's Emerging Podcast Series. Menaka Doshi explores one of the biggest challenges facing developing economies, finding enough power to fuel growth. 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

0: I'm David Westin. Join me each week on Wall Street Week for stories of capitalism. This week, private equity's advantage over public markets isn't what it used to be. The Strait of Hormuz isn't the only shipping choke point. And Cuba has an economic crisis again. What would it take to make it investable after 70 years?
1: They are afraid of the entrepreneurial class having actually freedom.
0: Watch Wall Street Week. More than what you need to know, it's what you need to think about.
2: At a time when policy in Washington is driving Wall Street, we draw a distinction between the rhetoric and the action, bringing you market-moving guests and original reporting. This is Bloomberg Surveillance.

0: The former Chinese Premier Zhu Rongji has died at age 97. Zhu was a key architect of China's economic rise, who pushed through landmark state sector reforms, helped pave the way for its entry into the World Trade Organization. For more perspective, let's bring our chief North Asia correspondent David Engel in Hong Kong. It's certainly not an overstatement to say that Zhu played a pivotal role in shaping what the modern Chinese economy now looks like.
1: Oh, absolutely. I mean, look at the front page of the South China Morning Post. I'll just hold it up briefly. It's the entire front page of the Hong Kong main newspaper, English language newspaper here. He absolutely was the architect of today's modern, more market-focused economy. Because if you take a look back at when he was the premier in the late 90s and early 2000s, China was still a fairly poor country. I lived in China in the early 1990s, and he was the architect of state-owned enterprise reform. He was the big architect of recapitalizing the big banks ahead of their listings in the early 2000s. I mean, these banks were highly indebted. They were lending to unprofitable other state-owned enterprises. He formed asset management companies to essentially buy the bad debts off the books of those banks, recapitalize the banks. Now look what they've become, some of the biggest banks in the world. He had an outsized role in the development of the Chinese private sector as well, that today sees the likes of Alibaba, Tencent, BYD, and others now, of course. He paved so many roads for the Chinese economy. It's hard to measure, given that he only had one term as premier. But between him and the bigger boss, Jiang Zemin, they were a very colorful, pragmatic, charismatic duo that led China's rise to the ascension to the World Trade Organization in 2001. So we cannot underestimate the impact Zhu Rongji had on the reform of the Chinese economy and what it has become today. 11-fold increase in GDP since the ascension to the WTO.
0: He infamously said that he'd order 100 coffins, 99 for corrupt officials, one for himself.
1: Yeah.
0: Obviously, that hatred of corruption and graft, something he
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0: that you would push to make?
1: I don't think there are massive operational changes. So if you can have among the best returns on a new restaurant build, it makes it easier to justify building more and more restaurants, whether you do it yourself or you have a franchisee do it. So the opportunity here isn't so much operationally. We think they do a great job there. The opportunity is to continue their mid-teens growth and accelerate it even further.
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4: Bringing you up to the minute geopolitical news whenever and wherever it happens. I'm Anne-Marie Hordern in Beijing, China, and this is Bloomberg.
5: This is my kitchen table and also my filing system. Over much of the past three decades, I've been an investor. The highest calling of mankind, I've often thought, was private equity. And then I started interviewing.
6: And while I watch your interview, because I know how to do some interviews.
5: I've learned in doing my interviews how leaders make it to the top.
7: I asked him how much he wanted. He said $250. I said, fine. I didn't negotiate with him. I did no due diligence.
5: I have something I'd like to sell and how they stay there. You don't feel inadequate now because being only the second wealthiest man in the world. Is that right? One of the most successful female tennis players of the 21st century is Maria Sharapova. She won Wimbledon at the age of 17 and won a total of five Grand Slams. Now she's retired from tennis and pursuing a career as an investor. I had a chance recently to sit down with her to talk about her new career and her old career. You were recently inducted into the International Tennis Hall of Fame, and the person who inducted you was Serena Williams, who you played many times and was your principal competitor. Was it awkward being inducted by her, or was it fun?
8: Awkward wasn't the right word, David. It was so exciting, and it was so thrilling.
5: Were you surprised that she agreed to do it?
8: Well, that would have been awkward, because that is a call that I made, and I said, well, there's no one else I'd rather be on that stage than you. And she said, I'm honored. But it could have gone the other way.
5: Okay,
8: It didn't, thankfully. And she was incredible. She was very thoughtful. Her speech was really strong, but it was also very personal. And there's that moment when she walked on stage of like 5 to 10 seconds when the crowd, there was like a bit of silence and shock, and there's wave through the crowd. And I was like, I think we achieved what we wanted to achieve here.
5: Okay, so let's talk about what it's like to be the number one tennis player in the world, your number one female tennis player in the world. And you were for many years number one, and you won many singles titles, including Wimbledon at the age of 17. Seems like an ungodly young age to win.
8: It was a long time ago, just confirming.
5: So, by the way, when you won at Wimbledon at age 17, I mean, did your world completely change? You were so young then, and you weren't the number one ranked player at that time. Were you surprised? And what did you do? Did you call your parents? Were they there?
8: I did call my mom. She was actually on her way to New York to meet me, because I was then going to fly to New York for some press engagement, and she saw me win on television while I was playing the Wimbledon final. A lot changes for the good and for the bad in that moment. You're such a young girl, and all the things that come with it that you've never really expected in your life. An opportunity to say yes to so many things when actually you should be saying no. Getting back on the horse and doing the things that made you a champion on that day. Because while you're winning, everyone else is training to beat you in the next tournament. I flew back to Los Angeles shortly afterwards, because my coach was there, and my family and I used to stay when we visit him. We didn't have that much money at the time, but we'd stayed in one of these hotels. And after I won Wimbledon, my agent upgraded us to a hotel, and it had this like yellow rubber duck next to the bath. And I called him and I said, winning Wimbledon is the best thing that's ever happened to me. And that's coming from a teenager's perspective.
5: So no more Holiday Inn Express or so.
8: That was exactly the hotel we stayed at prior to winning Wimbledon. Not an ad.
5: Well, in New York, you have to play at night. Was that a problem, playing at nights in New York?
8: I was intimidated by the night match in New York. Yeah. It was loud. It was. I'm like quite an introvert, and I love to do my work, and I love to be with my team. And so, like, going through that tunnel where, you know, Billie Jean King's quote is "pressure is a privilege" was like very intimidating. And then the noise and the crowd, and you never really had a restful moment in New York. But I embraced it. Yeah, I loved it. And then we started doing, like, I worked with Nike for many years, and they created first ever athlete that wore, like, a separate dress for a night match. They created for me. It was an Audrey Hepburn dress. And I think, like, I got comfortable with the environment of playing a night match.
5: So when you win Wimbledon, obviously you're excited. You're only 17 years old. Was there any match that could ever replicate that feeling of winning at Wimbledon at 17? Or is anything you won other championships? Was there anything ever comparable to that even?
8: Winning the French Open to achieve a career Grand Slam, I didn't think that I would feel like the strength of that victory, but it really felt good because it was a surface that was so challenging and it exposed all my weaknesses. And as an athlete that is playing in front of thousands of people, when you know that there is a particular weakness in your game and you're able to turn that around in front of people and make that into one of your strengths, was a really strong moment.
5: Well, when you were playing tennis, you were making more money from endorsements than from the prize money. And I think for like 17 years in a row or 18 years in a row, you were the highest paid female athlete when you take into account endorsements and other things. So you kind of made yourself into a brand. Did you consciously say, I'm going to be a brand and more than just an athlete? And then was that hard to do, or you just focused on the athletics and the other things just came along?
8: As a female athlete, I was very well aware that at a certain point in my career, whether it was injury related, whether I would want to start a family, whether I just lose interest in the sport, I knew that the day would come to call it quits, and it would come sooner than other professions. And I made a very conscious effort of setting up a platform and a foundation that would make me feel. Going into a second chapter of anyone's career, whether you're an athlete or just coming from college and you're moving on to a new chapter in your life, is really, really challenging. And I knew that it was going to be important for me to feel like I have a strong foundation in order to grow in another chapter.
5: Now you're at the top of the game in tennis for quite some time, and now you're in the business world. You're on the board of Montclair. When you go into board meetings, now do they say, well, she's a former athlete, you don't expect her to know much about the business world, or do they actually say, we want to hear your opinion on the business side of it, and do you bone up on the business side, and how actively are you involved in the board meetings?
8: Yeah, I was very intimidated by the role. I was intimidated that I was asked in the first place. I knew Rema Ruffini for several years. And it's very official. It's like a UN meeting. You're sitting around this large... I mean, you've attended several board meetings in your life, but this was one of my first. And there's a microphone and it's translation because it's an Italian public trading company. So there's definitely like an intimidating factor to it. But they're all very collaborative. I selfishly took on the role because I felt like I could learn from a lot of people sitting in that room, and I feel like that's kind of been the trajectory of my career. Is even though I was passionate and so deeply involved in one thing, I stayed really open-minded and curious about other things. I let other people kind of guide my education because I didn't have a formal education, so I feel like this is...
5: So if somebody's watching this and they say, I have a company that would benefit from having you on the board, are you open to going on other boards? And if you go on a board, would you want to invest in the company or you just want to be on the board?
8: It depends on the company. I mean, you're really throwing me on the spot. What's the company? Give me an example.
5: Well, I don't know. Let's suppose Bernard Arnault calls you up and says, LVMH needs you on the board. I guess she would probably say that might be an attractive one.
8: Yeah, that's a no-brainer.
5: Okay.
8: That's a very easy test, though.
5: Okay. Well, now do you invest in companies from time to time?
8: I do. Yeah.
5: Okay. So
8: yeah.
5: Do you test the brands before to make sure you actually like the brand? How do you decide you're going to invest or not?
8: Yeah, one of my first investments was when I felt like I had like financial security from endorsement deals. And I was using an SPF brand called Supergoop for many years. Bought it at Sephora myself. And found the founder. There were 5 employees at the time. And said, look, I don't need a return on investment right now. I'll use my platform. I love your product. And then 7 to 9 years later, they sold 75% of their company for $750 million. So that was like my first real investment in the space, and it did really well for me. And it was, I think it was a testament to what I think is important in investment, and correct me if I'm wrong, is like being passionate about what you're investing in, being a consumer, making sure that everyone around you is a consumer and a strong team.
5: How do you compare the thrill of being in the business world where you're either endorsing products or investing in products with playing tennis?
8: There's no match point in business, right? There's no that like feeling of, okay, now I this one point is on the line. I've gotten to this point and it's make or break. So much will change. Like there's none of that getting on your knees and waving to the crowd, you know? And yes, I miss those memories. I miss those moments. But the adjustment period of working through deals and getting to know founders and taking chances on people who you've only known a certain amount of time is very similar to my sport and what I had to endure for many years. So although there are similarities, there's not that like moment of victory.
0: Get your fixed income fix. 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Context changes everything.
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0: When you were playing tennis, let's go back to the beginning. You were born in Russia?
1: Siberia, yeah.
0: And
1: now I'm being interviewed by you. So cool.
0: So you're born in Russia, but when your parents moved you and your family out of there when you were relatively young, is that right?
1: Yes, I was born in Siberia. When I was 2, we moved to Sochi, which is in the Black Sea. And when I was 5.5 years old, we moved to Florida with my father.
0: Okay. So now you went there because you wanted to play tennis. Is that right or not?
1: I mean, at 5.5, you're not really the one that's making decisions.
0: Right. So,
1: I have a 3-year-old,
0: and 5.5,
1: even though he acts like he wants, you know, he knows everything. But
0: did your parents see in you athletic skill at 5.5? That's so young. And were you actually playing tennis before? And when did they say we should move to Florida and you can be a better tennis player?
1: So I started when I was 4, and I started playing tennis when I was 4. And at 5.5, my father took me to this exhibition in Moscow. He saved up a little bit of money. We took the train from Sochi, and Martina Navratilova was holding like a kids' tennis clinic, and there are a few hundred kids. And she pulled my father aside and said, your daughter has talent, and you should go somewhere where this talent can be developed. And my father read every newspaper articles. He saw that the Williams sisters were training in Florida. He saw that Anna Kournikova was training in Florida, and he's like, our path is going to Florida.
0: But did he have the money to do all that?
1: Not a lot. He landed with $700 in his
0: Levi's. So he just came over with you. Your mother stayed behind?
1: Yeah, she stayed behind for 2 years. She couldn't get a visa for the first 2 years.
0: And how did he explain, you're only 5.5, how did he explain that your mother was staying behind and he was coming over with you?
1: We didn't know that at the time because we thought she'd come over sooner, but then...
0: And so you joined a tennis academy?
1: We went to Baltieri, which is a famous academy. We knocked on their door at like middle of the night, said, we're here. And they're like, well, where's your money? And we're like, we don't have any. And the coaches, they welcomed me into a program, and then I went off to center court after they saw me play, and I got a scholarship.
0: Okay, so you got a scholarship, but at what point did you realize you actually were pretty good? I mean, not just a person who says, I'm 5.5, I'm good. Lots of little kids at 5.5 say they're good. But when did you realize you really were better than the average 5.5-year-old?
1: I never allowed myself to say that.
0: So when you became a teenager, were you beating other teenagers at Baltieri?
1: The thing about being a young athlete is the process is... You want to play against people that make you realize that you have weaknesses in your game. So you set yourself up against competition that is either older or stronger or better. And so if you feel like you're constantly winning, you're not learning much. And I found that like even winning and when you're a teenager, winning your 20s, that's not when you're doing your best work. When you're doing your best work is when you get off the court and you've just lost and you have to face your team and you have to get back to the drawing board and say, well, I mean, we have to figure it out because we thought we were going to have a great day.
0: Well, do you ever say to yourself, you know, I really would rather do something else at 7, 8, 9, 10, 11, 12. Tennis isn't, saw the young players get burned out. You probably saw that at Baltieri. They burn out. The parents take them there, and after a while they say, I don't really want to do this.
1: Mm-hmm.
0: You never got burnout, right?
1: I loved what I did. I loved being first in line. I loved having the lesson at 6 a.m. because I love the feeling of like there's like a physical exhaustion as an athlete at the end of the day where you do everything that's in your capacity to be better. And as a female, I really related to if I can get a little better, 5%, 1%, 0.5%, then I feel like I did great.
0: At what point did you realize you could be a champion? When you're 14, 15, when did you realize you could be a champion as opposed to I'm going to be reasonably good?
1: I never allowed myself to believe that I could be a champion because I always did my best work when I felt like I was like going to jump off the cliff, like things weren't working well because I had to keep proving to myself that I needed to work for it even harder, even deeper. I needed to dig deeper. It's hard in tennis. You're playing 10 months out of the year, and you may win a Grand Slam, but in a few weeks you have another one. So you feel like you're on top of the world, and a few weeks later you can be, you're in the press room and everyone's ridiculing you for losing the first round.
0: Now, when you're playing tennis, at the end of a match, if you lose or win, the players go, they shake hands, they hug each other, whatever they do.
1: Rarely hug each other, but yes.
0: Okay. So, but you really don't like the other person. Is it hard to kind of pretend you're like them when you're hugging them, or is that you get used to that?
1: I was pretty honest about just about the relationship of being an athlete to another athlete. Like I always found it really difficult of sh- sharing this thought of, oh, why don't we like have a drink or go out to dinner and have an appetizer, like when I'm trying to really beat you the next day and I'm going to pump my fist in your face and but then I'm going to give you a hug after. It just, it never really made sense.
0: Okay, so like in the locker rooms before the matches, and you're in the locker room with your people you're about to play,
1: do you
0: have small talk with them, or you just don't talk with them because you're trying to, you know, remember you're going to beat them, so you talk to them or you don't do anything?
1: Yeah, small talk wasn't my specialty, I'll be honest. I was very focused, and I was very, like, the locker room was my office, and, I wouldn't spend much time there. I was in and out. I treated it as a really important profession. And
0: so today, you don't play tennis at all?
1: I don't.
0: No pro-ams?
1: My friends don't want to play with me.
0: Well, but I assume you get invited to pro-ams all the time, and you don't want to do those kind of things?
1: I guess the honest answer is I don't want to be a sad version of my old self. Like, I knew, like, what I loved about the sport was how quick it was, how reactive it was, how powerful it was. When you don't play it for a long time, you don't have that anymore.
0: Well, have you ever played mixed doubles?
1: I wasn't very good at mixed doubles.
0: Oh. Well,
1: I wasn't very good at sharing.
0: Okay. Well, if you ever wanted to play mixed doubles, we could have I could show up. You come to my house,
1: okay,
0: in the court, and we would pretend that you're just an average person who's visiting for the weekend.
1: Okay.
0: And then we'll just see if we can win some money that way.
1: Do you just have one court?
0: I have one court per house. Yeah.
1: Oh. It was kind of the answer I wanted to get from him.
0: So at any point in your tennis career, did you say, I've had enough and I'm just going to retire at the top? Or how much – athletes sometimes stay a little bit longer than they should. You didn't do that. But did you ever worry about that problem, staying too long?
1: It's a great question, and it's one that I think every athlete finds a different answer to. Mine came a little bit later than when I would have liked. I think stubbornness was a great quality that shaped a lot of my victories, but in the end of my career, I think it became a flaw because I was so stubborn to get healthy, for my shoulder to recover. I was also at an age where just my body didn't recover as quickly. And so for a year or two, that stubbornness got in the way of other great things in my life. I like the thought of doing things and letting them flow and leaning into things being hard and difficult. The reason I won these events was because I lost some really tough matches and I lean into feeling like this doesn't feel good and what am I going to do to change it?
2: In case you missed it, on Bloomberg Deals.
3: We're invested in another restaurant, so we're in Shake Shack.
2: So how significant is your position?
3: We're economically one of the larger shareholders, maybe the largest active shareholder. It's several hundred million dollars. You know, we're really excited. And when you look at the quality of this business, how great a business it is, how much it's growing, how many new stores can open, it's just too cheap.
2: At Shake Shack, are there operational changes that you think that they should be making and that you would push to make?
3: I don't think there are massive operational changes. So if you can have among the best returns on a new restaurant build, it makes it easier to justify building more and more restaurants, whether you do it yourself or you have a franchisee do it. So the opportunity here isn't so much operationally. We think they do a great job there. The opportunity is to continue their mid-teens growth and accelerate it even further.
2: Don't miss Bloomberg Deals live every week.
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5: 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And we expect that to continue. The role that alternatives play when you think about infrastructure is where we're leaning into because clients have been underallocated, especially on the retail side.
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8: Earnings season is underway. We're going to get some key reports.
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10: It's a multi-trillion-dollar industry. 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
12: Thank you.
0: What would you say is the thing you're most proud of having done as a tennis player? Was it winning Wimbledon? What was the highlight of your tennis career?
1: I'd say consistency. I think consistency is, you can have results and they could, you know, come at different, various times in your career, but I was consistent for many years. And you have to show up. You don't just show up to play first round of the finals, but you have to show up for press conferences after, before every match, before every tournament. And just the consistency and the mental wear and tear of showing up week in, week out. So I felt like I consistently showed up for my team, for my sponsors, and for a long period of time. I'd say that as I look back, I'm proud of that.
0: And when you're just watching tennis as an observer, who do you like to watch over, let's say, the last 10 or 20 years? Are there certain players who have such style or such athletic ability you just like watching them just as a fan? Or who would that be?
1: I think I've really enjoyed watching the sport from a completely zoomed out perspective. I never allowed myself, like when I was playing, they started like engaging fans in these fan experiences. Like that was an entirely new world for me. Like fans would come to practice, which for many years, you know, practice courts were closed off. I mean, now the first week of the U.S. Open is like a fan week, right? You have mixed doubles during the U.S. Open. You have all these like parties, engagements. That never happened in my career. So I guess I've been intrigued by the change. I also understand the demands of that and how exhausting and physically challenging it is for those players to go through a 3-week. I mean, we're in the second week of the US Open right now. Players are playing the quarters and the semis. I mean, the engagements and the matches that they've had to play and participate in the past 2.5 weeks, when this tournament's over, they're going to need a long vacation.
0: So in tennis, theoretically, when you're playing these championship matches, the coaches are not supposed to be telling you anything.
1: That's changed now. They can.
0: They can give you hand signals, or they just tell
1: you verbally, whatever they want.
0: Okay, and so does that help you that much? Or you just say, look, leave me alone, I know what I'm doing?
1: It depends how the match is going. There are a few times where I would tell my coach, it's enough. But yeah, I mean, the stress of the situation, I think, guides the communication between the player and the coach. Some players love it. They openly communicate to their coaches. I know Alcaraz does it very often, whereas others, I think Sinner does it less often.
0: And did you get to know Nick Bollettieri?
1: I did.
0: And was he didn't know how to play tennis, did he?
1: He was a coach, and he was more of a mentor to me than a coach. He kind of guided. He'd come on the court, and he'd make you feel like you were part of, like, his family. And that was a special feeling, especially when you didn't come from much and when you didn't have much support around you. He was one of the first few coaches that kind of acknowledged.
0: So today, you don't do any athletics at all, or you...
1: No, I mean,
0: you work out, but you're not.
1: No, tennis. I don't play much tennis, and I should. I want to, but it's like a thing. You know, you have to like string your racket. You have to book a court. I don't have a court at my house like you do.
0: Well,
1: so I have to go. I have to go to a public place.
0: Walking around New York, people recognize you, and when people come up to you and say, "Can I have a selfie?" What do you say?
1: It happened yesterday. I was staying at the Aman, and I went for a swim. And I get out of a pool, and it was really awkward. Someone asked for a photo, and I, you know, and usually I'm very open to photos. But in that instance, I was like, we're kind of in a private space, and, you know, perhaps we can do it another time. And they were disappointed.
0: Can you go to a restaurant and people don't bother you?
1: Yes. Yes, definitely.
0: Okay. And so do you miss people not coming up to you saying, hey, I know who you are? Or you're happy they don't come up to you?
1: I think what I loved about recognition was like respect for what you did. I mean, it was a lot of work. So when someone would come up to you and say, you know, it was incredible seeing what you achieved, or a young girl or boy coming up and saying, you know, you were my idol. That was a nice feeling of respect. But I don't miss the things that come.
0: In the end, if you could do anything different in your life other than this interview, what would you most have done different, wish you had done differently? You've won more tournaments, not won as many, not played as long.
1: Yeah.
0: What would you wish you had done differently?
1: I like the thought of not of doing things and letting them flow and leaning into things being hard and difficult. I don't want to look back and say I should have done something, because the reason I'm here, the reason I won these events was because I probably messed up a few times and I lost some really tough matches, and I lean into feeling like this doesn't feel good, and what am I going to do to change it?
0: Some people have written that your bank, Revolut, is worth $75 billion. Have you ever thought of taking your organization public?
12: Well, the way I think about it, we kind of will be ready probably in 2 years' time. But then again, depends.
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5: 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I'm Tyler Kendall in Geneva, Switzerland, and this is Bloomberg.
6: For most of spaceflight history, NASA and government or nation states were really the biggest players in charge. That has recently shifted.
7: This was a frontier we really believed for a long time. It was only a place for governments to build and innovate.
8: What we're seeing is a democratized space sector with a lot of smaller players and a lot of larger commercial players as well.
9: With the global space economy currently valued at over $650 billion, one American state in particular is betting big on this rapidly growing sector.
10: Governor Abbott, coming to you from the great state of Texas.
6: Texas is a really good snapshot of the new direction that the space industry is taking.
11: There's a huge space community that's just embedded in Texas.
12: From a NASA standpoint, because of that competition, they're lowering the overall cost. That allows us to be able to do more.
13: 3, 2, 1, and lift off.
6: This is where we do the majority of all of our rocket testing, engine testing, component level testing, 200 acres of a factory floor and engine test stand machine shop.
9: Firefly Aerospace is one of many commercial space companies that has set up in Texas. It's valued in the billions of dollars thanks to a string of extraordinary technical achievements in recent years. In March 2025, it became the first commercial space company to land upright on the moon.
6: It was a 45-day transit from Earth to the moon, and we had 10 NASA payloads on board doing all kinds of scientific experiments that I think really took us to the next level.
9: Firefly has secured multiple contracts with NASA worth hundreds of millions of dollars and has recently expanded its manufacturing and rocket testing facilities just outside of Austin.
6: Making sure that we keep all of this manufacturing in-house and in Texas is one of the key areas that allows us to be really scalable and kind of dominant in this industry.
9: So why has Texas become a hotbed for companies like Firefly?
6: Texas has a very long history with spaceflight. Everyone knows, you know, Houston, the Eagle has landed. And the Johnson Space Center, which is home to Mission Control.
14: This is Houston, say again, please.
6: Houston was such a central location for spaceflight, and so a lot of engineers that worked out of Johnson Space Center would go on to create their own companies, and a natural place for them to go would be right next door. The biggest tenant in Texas is SpaceX, so they have set up shop with their Starbase facility on the southern tip of Texas. One of the reasons is that when it comes to launching rockets, you want to be as close to the equator as possible in order to get an extra boost to get into orbit. Another big tenant is Blue Origin. That company set up its launch facility in West Texas outside of Van Horn. And then you also have a big cluster of companies in Houston, the home of NASA's Johnson Space Center. And so various alums of NASA have set up shop just nearby. So you have Axiom Space, you have Intuitive Machines, and then in Central Texas, Firefly Aerospace has its rocket facility and development center.
9: Aside from being in close orbit to NASA, Texas offers some other critical advantages.
8: We have a cluster of businesses that have a certain synergy. It's interesting that the oil and gas industry on the surface is very different from space. But if you start to look at a lot of the capabilities, whether it's heavy machinery,
6: Johnson Space Center, and so various alums of NASA have set up shop just nearby. So you have Axiom Space, you have Intuitive Machines, and then in Central Texas, Firefly Aerospace has its rocket facility and development center.
9: Aside from being in close orbit to NASA, Texas offers some other critical advantages.
8: We have a cluster of businesses that have a certain synergy. It's interesting that the oil and gas industry on the surface is very different from space. But if you start to look at a lot of the capabilities, whether it's heavy machinery, metal fabrication, telemetry, a lot of those same capabilities are used for offshore exploration and drilling in harsh environments. They also focus on renewable energy and low carbon technologies. And these are also very important for the space industry. You know, we certainly depend upon solar panels to power our satellites, for instance.
6: One of the reasons that Firefly Aerospace originally came to Central Texas was for land, needing a lot of open space to test its rocket engines. Also, Texas loves to pride itself on being light on regulation and very business friendly.
9: It's one of the reasons SpaceX relocated its headquarters to the Lone Star State in 2024. Since then, it's rapidly expanded its footprint, with giant solar and chip-making factories in its plans for the future too. Originating in California and often launching from Florida, both competing states in the world of space, it was significant that when Elon Musk announced the biggest IPO the world has ever seen, the bell rang from the new NASDAQ in Texas. Even as its hyped share price starts to come back down to earth, SpaceX's impact on Texas is undeniable, based on the sheer number of companies that stand to benefit from its success. But the company's presence in Texas isn't necessarily in the interests of Texans or the environment.
0: This morning, environmental concerns in the aftermath of the SpaceX explosion.
6: SpaceX has gotten a lot of attention for its presence in Boca Chica, which is where the company has set up shop to launch its Starship rocket. There are endangered species who live in the area of that beach and the mudflats that surround it. SpaceX has essentially started building up around that area, and now it looks completely unrecognizable to what it looked like before.
9: Despite pushback from some Texans, the state is doubling down on its commitment to support the industry, including companies like SpaceX, with taxpayer dollars.
15: Those who reach for the stars do so from the Lone Star State.
16: In 2023, the Texas legislature passed a bill to create the Texas Space Commission. What we wanted to do is make it well known that those companies who had already decided to be set up here in Texas, that they didn't leave, and that they are also helped to expand their existing footprint.
9: Last year, the Texas Space Commission gave out $150 million in grants to support space business in the state. It's due to double that by the end of this year.

0: Welcome to the world of decentralized finance. Bloomberg is covering all things crypto, the people, the transactions, and the technology. Bloomberg Crypto, Tuesdays only on Bloomberg.
1: Bringing you the most important news and financial information whenever and wherever it happens. I'm Michael McKee on the Mexican border, and this is Bloomberg.
2: While it's not the only state catering to the space economy, the creation of entities like the Texas Space Commission, with its eagerness to woo industry, marks a crucial shift in the way space exploration in the US is being conducted. And that has a lot to do with the changing role of NASA.
3: A recent report showed that last year there was about $55 billion of investment in the space industry. And you compare that to, say, NASA's annual budget, which has hovered around roughly $24 billion annually for the last few decades now. The way NASA used to do business throughout most of its history is that if it needed a rocket or a spacecraft, it would go to its contractors and say, hey, you know, we need this vehicle. We'll cover all the costs, but we're going to oversee the design and the development with you. And then we're going to own that vehicle when it's complete. Now the agency is transitioning to a new way of business where it's less of an overseer and more of a customer. That being said, though, NASA is still a major player when it comes to leading the direction of where the space industry is headed.
2: That's especially true in Texas, where the Johnson Space Center and its 11,000 employees are integral to arguably the most significant space program yet.
4: We're moving into an era that we're calling Artemis.
5: And liftoff. The crew of Artemis II, now bound for the moon. Humanity's next great voyage begins.
4: We're in an era where its access is open. It went from being all government with Apollo, with the shuttle. And so commercial industry is a part now of Artemis because they have responsibility for building the landers. And so as we're building out Artemis, as we're building out this moon base, we will have responsibility for the overall integration of all of those things.
2: Back in 2018, NASA started the Commercial Lunar Payload Services Program, CLPS, which is managed out of Houston. By outsourcing to companies, NASA aims to reduce the cost of lunar exploration and encourage innovation and growth.
3: The companies got a number of things. They got a big chunk of NASA investment up front, and then the promise that they would actually have someone who would pay for that flight. If you get a NASA contract, sometimes that can be much more valuable than something that you can raise from private investment alone. When it comes to space development, you're looking at really expensive vehicles that take a lot of upfront capital and require years and years of development.
2: In many ways, SpaceX built the model. After its first $1.6 billion NASA contract back in 2008, which saved it from bankruptcy, the company evolved and diversified, forever changing the relationship between NASA and its commercial partners.
3: NASA did help to provide a lot of that upfront funding for the Falcon 9 that SpaceX has then used to become the most prolific launch provider in the world. Now, a primary source of the revenue that they generate comes from Starlink, but they were able to get to that level because of the initial funding from NASA that they received.
2: A lesson that's very much being learned by the new wave of Texan companies like Firefly.
6: A lot of the economic success that we may see from Firefly over the next few years is going to be pretty diversified between commercial or defense and then scientific exploration and partnerships, whether that's going to be in launch or in lunar and on-orbit servicing.

0: Do you mind being called an ideological lunatic or a bunch of left-wing nut jobs?
1: You know, I've been called worse things than that.
0: Place.
2: 23andMe, I think, is so incredibly valuable.
3: We're coming back.
4: It had that kind of detective story feel to it, you know, when you're hot on the trail of something.
0: What magazines were you reading as a kid?
4: I don't think I was reading magazines until I was in them.
0: Why should people trust you?
3: I don't think anybody should trust any company or entity completely with any of this.
5: It's very uncomfortable. Artificial intelligence is this force that is far bigger than we are.
1: The way I could see AI being banned or blocked is if something really went wrong. And if something really went wrong, then maybe it deserves to be.
6: In case you missed it on Bloomberg Surveillance.
7: The relax row, which is in economy, is, I think, one of the coolest things we've done in a long time. A blocked middle seat in coach is just another example.
8: Scott, have you had that idea for a long time?
7: In fairness, Air New Zealand is the one that came up with it, and I've wanted to do it ever since they did it. Of all the stuff we've done, I personally think it is one of the coolest things we've done.
8: I love the idea of the relax row. When I was a teenager, young in my 20s, flying, when I saw an empty row of three seats and the plane taking off, I'd never been more excited.
7: Yeah.
8: As soon as you got up to about 35,000 feet, I was on it, trying to lie down and move the armrest to make this work.
7: Yeah, I spent a number of trips when I was young and non-revving doing the same thing.
8: Weren't you the same? You spot those three seats, that's mine. And you see someone outside and get up, and not a chance.
9: That. Yeah, that actually happened with my younger son.
6: Don't miss Bloomberg Surveillance live every weekday.
10: I'm David Westin. Join me each week on Wall Street Week for stories of capitalism. This week, private equity's advantage over public markets isn't what it used to be. The Strait of Hormuz isn't the only shipping choke point. And Cuba has an economic crisis again. What would it take to make it investable after 70 years?
11: They are afraid of the entrepreneurial class having actually freedom.
10: Watch Wall Street Week. More than what you need to know, it's what you need to think about.
12: What's coming next for Cuba? Capture and kill is still an option?
13: I just can't tell you that. We've got options all over the map.
14: Perhaps no other nation epitomizes Cold War politics more than Cuba.
15: When you look for a country that's, let's say, punched above its weight on a global stage, Cuba should be on the list.
16: Cuba and the United States, by default of their geography, have always had some kind of economic relationship. When we had prohibition in the United States, Cuba became a haven for American tourists.
17: Cuba is just 90 miles south of Florida. It's in the heart of the Caribbean. It's been seen as kind of a strategic platform for U.S. rivals.
18: The U.S. has had a broad trade embargo on Cuba since shortly after the revolution in the 1960s.
17: Cuba is ruled by a single party, the Cuban Communist Party, and it controls the legislature, controls the military, controls all facets of society.
19: Socialismo o muerte.
14: But the socialist idealism that birthed Cuba has ground to a halt, literally running out of gas.
20: There is a dire jet fuel shortage in Cuba as the U.S. is moving to cut off the country's oil supply.
21: Crippling blackouts and a teetering economy have sparked unrest on the island.
16: We have an unprecedented degree of suffering on the island.
14: The Trump administration has taken a hard line.
22: Cuba has always posed a national security threat.
23: Tonight, the Justice Department unsealing an indictment against former Cuban President Raul Castro.
20: Will Castro actually face this prosecution?
18: The message the indictment sends to the Cuban government is that the U.S. is serious.
14: Amid the upheaval, many are looking for change, and some see opportunity.
24: Realmente me gustaría que Cuba pudiera realizarse.
25: 2 million plus Cubans that live abroad, they have a genuine desire to see their country prosper and the people prosper and move forward into a different direction.
14: Uncertainty and crisis are no strangers to Cuba.
15: Cuba was, you know, reeling in the early 90s from the collapse of the USSR, so they lost a massive benefactor.
18: Then in the early 2000s, Fidel Castro started one of Latin America's most important political and economic alliances with Hugo Chavez of Venezuela.
15: And Chavez vowed to support Cuba to help provide them with what they needed, which in essence was a steady supply of oil and refined products.
14: Oil powers Cuba's electrical grid. The imported supply has steadily fallen, even when you add in the roughly 40,000 barrels of domestic production a day. It's well short of what's needed to function normally.
15: The U.S. swooping in and snatching Maduro and his wife out of bed was a complete game changer for Cuba.
14: With Venezuelan oil gone, Cuba quickly became more vulnerable.
18: In the past, Russia has supplied some oil, and Mexico also, but in late January, Trump threatened sanctions on any nation that supplied Cuba with oil.
0: Obviamente no queremos que haya sanciones para México.
18: And President Claudia Sheinbaum of Mexico decided that was too great a risk to her own economy.
14: International voices are calling Trump's crackdown inhumane and illegal.
1: And the humanitarian consequences, as you might expect, continue to deepen.
2: The bloqueo hoy es brutal. Es brutal, sencillamente es algo criminal, es algo que no merece el pueblo cubano.
18: It is in particular impacting Cuba's health sector, which was long a point of pride. The surgery wait list has grown. Infant mortality is rising.
15: Attempts to bring in humanitarian aid and food from places like Mexico, it's very slow. And when you have no gasoline to distribute those things on the island, it's also difficult to get those things into the hands of the people that need them. Really, it's the Cuban government that ends up with the fuel, with the goods.
3: Malo, no hay agua.
4: Malo, no hay nada.
3: Sí, no hay. Malo, que no hay agua. Y ojalá fuera el agua. Auxilio. Ya, que nos metan uno, dos días, tres días sin luz.
17: Famous ration card that the Cuban government always guaranteed people an allotted amount of rice or chicken or eggs. That's all breaking down.
5: En mi casa se desayunaba, se almorzaba, se comía. Hay que reducir una comida al día.
17: And now what people are saying on the island is these products are available. They just simply can't afford them anymore.
26: Estamos aumentando precios constantemente a medida que va subiendo el costo de los productos.
17: 100%.
14: Juan Carlos Blaín runs a restaurant and grocery that is struggling through the shortages.
26: Para mantener los servicios con la generación de un grupo electrógeno que consume diésel y la transportación de la logística se nos ha encarecido también.
17: Inflation in Cuba has been running very, very high. It kind of peaked during the pandemic at about 71%. It's at 14% in 2025, and those are the official figures.
14: But economists estimate it's really up here, at nearly pandemic levels.
17: Airlines have had to cancel their flights because there's no jet fuel available.

0: Market reform.
1: Pivoting to state-run capitalism may be the obvious move for leadership in Cuba. But in the near term, the private sector may offer its best hope at recovery.
2: The Cubans have having this incredible ability to adapt. You start to read about the business literature in Cuba, and it always talks about how resilient they are. And that's what we're seeing now.
3: Donde estoy dedicado todo el tiempo tratando de hacer que las cosas funcionen, de no parar nuestros servicios y que seguir trabajando y al menos lograr mantenernos en estos tiempos.
1: The Cuban government says there are now more than 9,200 small and medium businesses. The private sector, shown here in gray, is also employing a growing share of the workforce.
3: Yo siento una desconexión entre los gobiernos y las empresas privadas. Me gustaría que se pudieran unir más y trabajar más en conjunto para el desarrollo de la sociedad.
4: La realidad nos impone cambios urgentes y necesarios.
1: Cuba's leadership is not blind to the situation.
5: The Cuban government approving more than 170 sweeping economic reforms, opening the door to private investment.
6: Cuba is opening itself up to foreign investment. It is allowing its private sector to grow, but it is still a communist system. Doing business in Cuba involves doing business with the state.
2: The government has also said that Cubans living abroad should be allowed to invest in small business and own small businesses on the island. But again, there's so many caveats there.
7: You would be a fool to invest in Cuba under these circumstances, precisely because the Cuban government provides no guarantees for either the investment that you might make or property ownership or just the rights of private entrepreneurs to control the nature of their investment or the profits that might accrue.
1: Cuba's expat community is helping to fill the void. Hugo Cancio runs Catapult, an online marketplace that allows the Cuban diaspora to buy anything from groceries to mobile minutes for their relatives.
8: We have over 33,000 products. We do about 1,500 to 2,000 orders a day. We have a huge logistic on the ground.
6: There is an exception to Commerce Department's export controls on Cuba. This allows companies like Hugo Cancio's to import food, to import consumer goods without running afoul of U.S. sanctions.
1: Cancio's company is even shipping containers of natural gas to the island. But the quantities needed to recharge the country's energy grid will have to come from big suppliers.
8: Big money is going to take a while to come. You need to change the rules of engagement. You need to have a legal system that protects investment. There's wealth being created in Cuba. I think the private sector are the champions right now. They're the one moving forward, whatever little economy there is left.
1: Meanwhile, American internal politics are also driving much change in Cuba.
2: You can't tell the Cuban political story without telling the South Florida story. Marco Rubio is born to Cuban parents in Florida. He's definitely part of this kind of Cuban hardline, this Cuban political force that wants to see a change in Cuba. And it's important for U.S. politics.
9: I really don't believe this system is capable of reform unless new people take over.
2: Somebody like Rubio, who probably has presidential aspirations, if he could give this to that community, if he could be the one to usher in regime change.
10: As markets move and headlines break, what matters most is

0: Right, welcome back. We're going into the second hour of the China show. So Hang Seng Tech Index, a glance at the benchmark. Hang Seng is now flat, was open slightly to the downside right now. I think Tencent was very much in focus. It's come off lows. It's coming up on your screens. We were down as much as over 3%. We're now down just about 2.5 points, 449. We've had some changes, of course, in the street in terms of price targets. You know, a lot of the attention went to that massive CapEx number, 170 plus from the year. First time it's negative free cash flow since 2021, which was a timing issue according to Citi, but you know, markets were like, okay, you've spent a lot of money, and if this continues, you know, we'll need to see returns on the money.
1: Yes, I mean, investors were waiting for that catch-up story for Tencent for some time now. We finally got it, right? We're talking about doubling AI CapEx spend. But maybe it's coming at a time when the market is really questioning all this investments going on as well, and whether, you know, when are you really going to see those returns when it comes to those investments. So it's interesting what Alicia Yap said too, right? He said, look, at the end of the day, maybe some of this is just very front-loaded, right? That maybe this is a one-time thing, all these contracts that need to be signed and all that. But they still see maybe a little bit more of that visibility here when it comes to that sort of monetization, especially when they said, you know, the earnings call was really dominated by all things AI and their product lineup there too.
0: Yeah, so they bumped up, Citi bumped up their projections on the business. They've also bumped up their expectations on the CapEx spend. I think she, Alicia, was admitted that she too was surprised with the number, because there was very little indication that Tencent was ready to open up its wallet, and then they did. And I think the point of debate here, I think, which Rob Lee in a moment will get into, is how do we interpret the comment coming through from management that if they do find themselves in a situation where they overspent, then
1: they could
0: rent it out, right? Okay.
1: Similar to what Meta said, right? Not too long ago. And that caused a lot of jitters in the markets.
0: Yeah.
1: Too.
0: Well, I guess which goes to show why markets are still a bit uneasy. They're still trying to figure out what that means. In the meantime, though, so while we are making our minds up on that, what seems to be working, looking at the price action overnight, was this, right? You had the S&P close higher. You had tame inflation, not a problem for now. No strong indication that will propel the Fed to raise interest rates next month. I think pricing went from about coin toss odds to about 35-40% probability. So a little bit less, but still on the table. The SOX index actually outperformed massively overnight, and it really played out in as far as some of these benchmarks are concerned on your screens. Now, the KOSPI index, if you're curious where that is, so we've actually carved it out separately because we are now back in a bull market on the KOSPI index. We're up 20% overnight, was this, right? You had the S&P close higher. You had tameflation, not a problem for now. No strong indication that will propel the Fed to raise interest rates next month. I think pricing went from about coin toss odds to about 35-40% probability. So a little bit less, but still on the table. The SOX index actually outperformed massively overnight, and it really played out in as far as some of these benchmarks are concerned on your screens. Now, the KOSPI index, if you're curious where that is, so we've actually carved it out separately because we are now back in a bull market on the KOSPI index. We're up 20% from the lows. I don't know. Like we've spent tons of time talking about the KOSPI index. I'm actually struggling to find more superlatives for a market that has really watered this dry. But yes, here we are again. Old winners seem to be the current winner still.
1: I think what we saw with the U.S. hyperscalers and the fact that they're still willing to spend a lot on AI, that really is bringing back a lot of enthusiasm back into Korea in some ways, right? Let's bring it back to Tencent, though, because certainly with the breakdown the earnings of BI.
0: Yeah. Rob Lee's here to talk us through, of course, his take on the earnings. He's our senior analyst at Bloomberg Intelligence. So we're all yours. So what caught your eye?
2: Sure. Okay. To give a balanced view, I think Tencent, ByteDance, and Alibaba will ultimately, if I can get my words out, emerge as winners in this sector. However, we've got no real visibility on where the payback on their significant investment. So that is one thing the market is obviously concerned about. As you mentioned in your prelude, their free cash has gone negative to the tune of about $2 billion. In the context of a, you know, Goliath of a business with substantial cash generation, etc., this is of no fundamental consequence. So they are in the investment phase. They are effectively doubling down and sharpening their focus on that. But there will be no bottom line return this year. And based on where we stand, it's unlikely to see it next year. I think also the issue and the reason that the ADRs in the States were down quite heavily last night, and also if you look at the, is it process as a proxy in South Africa, I think the messaging, let's just say, was suboptimal. Because if I was presenting a new strategy, you want a very clear message. Now, I'm not saying Alibaba gets it right all the time, but they are, you know, you will be in no doubt what Alibaba's gunning for. They're gunning for leadership of the sector. They're driving high rates of growth within their cloud business. It was a fairly mixed message from Tencent last night. And as you mentioned again in your prelude, the fact that they said, well, actually, you know, on a worst case scenario, we could deploy these assets externally to clients and make more money that way. I mean, it's a bit of a mixed message, and it doesn't indicate supreme confidence in your vision, really. It highlights the inherent risks, which I think are fair. So, again, to be fair to management, they're giving a balanced view, but the market doesn't like uncertainty, and I think that's why the ADR, etc., was down. So we're unlikely to get a payback, you know, within the next 18 months or so. But Tencent remains better positioned than most of the subscale peers to do that in the long run.
1: And some have said, right, despite factoring in this significant investment into AI, they were still able to deliver some double-digit earnings growth, right, and especially in the core business. What were some of the positives to you?
2: Yeah, the core business is doing really well, and the numbers were in line. I think the expectations were a bit beaten down going into the print. And also, as you're aware, in the local context, Tencent's actually been, you know, a fairly significant underperformer year to date. I think it's lost around 170 billion in market cap. Again, I don't think that has any long-term consequence. But the domestic video games was actually above expectations. That's performing very strongly. The margins there are very good. The international games business was a little bit weaker, but we did anticipate that. The fintech business, which includes the cloud business as well, is coming through. And I should say, first and lastly, the ads business was growing well over 20% top line, which, for a business of this scale and size, is really something. So there is no concern whatsoever on the core business, but they're in the investment phase with no immediate prospect of a payback, and that's depressing margins. Well, okay, let me rephrase. It's not depressing margins. It's a headwind. It's a margin headwind. So if we didn't have the AI spend, we would have seen a decent margin improvement last night, and that didn't come through, but it is depressing free cash flow.
0: So what do you think they should do next? But maybe not the same question. What do you think they will do next?
2: Okay, well, as China's, you know, largest listed tech company, they have dual responsibilities, if you like. They've got responsibility to the state at a time where China's AI plus strategy is looking to drive the proliferation of the technology across the nation, you know, for the benefit of all. So I think, you know, they're in a fantastic position to do that. And clearly that is beginning to work, with the hope that that will help rebalance the economy to high tech and ultimately drive economic productivity. So that's a real positive for the nation as a whole. But ultimately, Tencent and the other private sector companies are subsidizing that at the moment, which again, maybe from a moralistic, let's sort of leave that, but you know, they have responsibility for. But then the shareholders are not going to benefit from a financial return at this point. I'd also say, less so Tencent, but obviously companies like Moonshot, Jupu are clearly moving towards more complex advanced models and narrowing the performance gap with the states, as we've seen. So China is making fantastic progress in terms of technological progress, but the profit really isn't there at the moment. And I don't think it will be there for the next 18 months or so, at least.
0: Well, they played a long game. Rob Lee has a fantastic piece separate to what we just discussed, of course, on the AI strategies between the pragmatic approach in China and, of course, the very frontier cutting edge that we're seeing in the U.S. And really, if you had to pick one, who wins out, right, as far as that's concerned? Rob Lee, fantastic. Senior analyst there at Bloomberg Intelligence. Right, a look at global equity markets year to date into where we are right now as we move into mid-August. So we've done well, 14% on MSCI, all countries. So that includes world, including EM. And as you can see, chip plays have done and led the rally here with the stocks index up 75. Europe has done decently well. And as you can see, China's continued to lag year to date on where we are right now. So does the global bull run continue. Joining us here on set is Jeff Lee, Global Equity CIO at eFund Hong Kong. Good morning, and very, very nice to see you.
3: Thank you. Great to be here.
0: Does that trend continue, you think?
3: I think so. The most important macro backdrop for the next few years, related to what our guests just talked about, the AI spending boom. We're talking about, in aggregate, $1 trillion incremental AI spending in the coming years. We're talking about a huge-scale corporate sector leveraging up their balance sheet, and that will give a huge boost to global economy. And that's, we already see that impact on earnings this year. We see huge upgrade, revising up of global earnings of the sector across all sectors, specifically tech sector, but the economy is doing really well. I think this will continue. So that gives you a really nice backdrop for global macro, and then fiscal spending of global governments are, you know, not going to drag. Probably will add a bit more oil to the economy.
0: Sure,
3: growth.
0: Yeah.
3: So we'll worry about too strong economy growth in the future, probably.
0: Okay, good problem to have.
1: Yeah, good problem to have. So you still think tech AI is going to be leading this market for the rest of the year, or
3: that's
1: how
3: right.
1: do you position after this pullback we've seen?
3: I think I consider the pullback healthy, because it was between March and May, we have a huge rally with the stocks. We see the performance. Other sectors were not relatively quiet. They lagged. And what we saw was all the capital globally were chasing the investment, the stocks in this sector, in tech sector alone. And that's probably will not continue. That probably won't repeat, because now we have a divergence of opinion about the, you know, we talk about AI's ROI, we talk about sustainability of the company's balance sheet. So from here, people will have divergence opinion about tech sector. As a result, these capital who chase these the tech rally will start to allocate into the rest of the market to find value relative, you know, underperform sector with still solid fundamental but reasonable valuation. So I expect continued broadening of the market from here. Tech might still take the leadership role, but the market, the rest of them, it will not be as extreme as what we saw in the last few months.
0: You know, people are trying to attach what degree of confidence they can on earnings, right? So I think when you look at it from the CapEx perspective of the spenders, that's earnings to everybody else, with the exception of to the hyperscalers, for example,
3: right?
0: And so I guess my question for you is, you know, when people worry about return of investment, is that simply a worry that is limited to the hyperscalers? In other words, can I trust in the earnings that is coming through across this part of the world in terms of that spend continuing to boost earnings of suppliers?
3: Absolutely. Okay, let's talk about what people really worry about when they talk about ROI.
4: Sure.
3: The whole value chain start with, you know, the big, the model companies, the AI model companies spend a lot of money and, you know, build capacity. And then that become hyperscalers, the cloud providers' revenue. And then the end users use those services, use the model to do stuff. So you are talking about model, hyperscaler, and end users. From model perspective, they make very, we all know that they make very high growth margins. So they have decent ROI. That's why they will not stop investing. We see this, that's why we see them, you know, continue to spend more money, because they see positive ROI. From last year, last couple of weeks, hyperscalers earnings, we know they also make decent ROI. You know, they can get their money back, their investment back at current rental rate in a few years' time. You know, 2-3 years, they get the return back. So they have decent ROI. So all the burden come on the end user side. From the end user side,
0: to
3: you
0: us.
3: Have, yes,
0: okay.
3: And corporates.
0: Okay.
3: Earnings, out of all the scenarios, codings have proven itself as high ROI activities. That's why coding become the largest revenue driver for AI companies. But what's not proven is scenarios outside of applications outside of coding. We need to find a second scenario that as big as coding, as profitable, a high ROI as coding, to make people not worried. Now people are concerned about this. And what we see is corporates are cutting their spending on AI. A little bit.
0: In the past, the users.
3: In the past, it's token maximizing. Now they do token rationalizing.
0: Sure.
3: So we see corporates use more and more AI, but it's so much harder to prove AI can increase that revenue or cut costs. That ROI calculation is becoming much more murkier.
0: Okay, that's interesting.
1: So what does this next phase of the AI trade look like to you then? Right, we've had this violent repricing of semiconductors, the picks and shovels trade. What are you thinking is the next phase looking like to you if you're saying the application side is actually slower than expected?
3: It's actually not too slow. No. The ROI, people are still, everybody, nobody want to miss the opportunity to use AI to increase their productivity. So I don't think they spend less. The corporate are spending less. But the market is questioning them spending this money. Do you have ROI for this spending? The next phase for AI, I think it will be the same as before.
1: Okay.
3: The ROI question we were asking, if you recall, for the last few years, AI trade has been on for three, four years. Mm. From day one, this is the question: what's the ROI? Every single year, the market will come back to an ROI question once or twice, and the market the sector have a decent pullback. But these questions can never get answered on day one. This is wait and see situation. Every year, we question the ROI, then some development in the sector happen that ease the concern a little
0: bit.
3: This year it was coding. Coding was a proven scenario, so no problem, ROI solved. Mm. Now coding become relatively, later phase, then what's the next scenario? People worry about that again. So you have valuation pullback, but what you have is a huge multi-year, probably the largest sector trend we see in our career.
0: Yeah, since the internet or, yeah.
3: Yeah, so when you have a cheaper sector with unbroken trend, at least without those questions answered, even without those questions answered, these are still, decent risk-reward situation now.
0: Okay.
3: So they will continue. So we'll wait and see the next scenario. But meanwhile, those companies that we saw the rally yesterday from the stocks, these companies still reporting great earnings, and these earnings continue with valuation kept at bay. That's a more sustainable scenario for the market.
0: Yeah, and I think that's the conundrum people face, right? Because if you strip out the AI layer and just look at the company itself and the ratios and everything else, that looks to be the most decent buy and easiest buy. But you also have all these frontiers and, these breakthroughs at the very edge, which could date some of those things. So I guess what I want to focus on is, apart from AI, and July was a very good reminder to not put your eggs in one basket, what are we ignoring and what is the counterweight then to AI?
3: What are we ignoring is
0: what sectors do you think? Yes.
3: When the tech sector was the only sector that was up massively, all the other sector lagged. But there are good stuff in there too. There are great companies in there, and they compound 10-15% a year. But all of a sudden, compared to tech, they're not attractive enough. So we're talking about a capital allocation phenomenon. Capital were chasing tech. Now they're gradually looking at other sectors. The laggard, for example, a few examples. For example, the global healthcare. It was an ignored sector for a while. But if you're positive, we talk about the next scenario for AI. It's probably most likely AI for science, AI for biotech. If AI drive a productivity growth in healthcare, we're going to see a massive upcycle again in this sector. So when a sector lagged and about to have an upcycle, that's potentially a great opportunity. Quality as a factor.
0: Right.
3: We in the past we were talking about company with great moat, very long runway. Those companies get ignored for the last 2 years. We see constantly derating. Earnings become multiple derated from 40, 50 times to 20 times. Now, they haven't changed that much. Some of them might get disrupted by AI, but we see a few of them are attractive by now.
0: Jeff, thank you so much for that. That was Jeff Lee there, Global Equity CIO at eFund Hong Kong. All right, so don't ignore quality as a factor. Healthcare financials are also making a comeback just in terms of carving out mind space. Lots more ahead. This is The China Show.

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3: I'm Lisa Mateo.
4: And I'm Christina Raffini. We're tracking breaking news today from Wall Street to Washington.
3: Let's start overseas. The
4: sector is really propelling this deal forward.
2: Yeah, the hope is this will open up new markets and provide some additional liquidity.
4: Of course, now they're going to have competitors. We got a big week coming up in politics.
2: Earnings season is underway. We're going to get some key reports.
3: Everything you need to know before the markets open on Monday.
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7: Bringing you up-to-the-minute space news whenever and wherever it happens. I'm Ed Ludlow at NASA's Kennedy Space Center in Florida, and this is Bloomberg.
8: Welcome back. So this underground market is reportedly emerging in China for insider tips on who could be next to fall in a Chinese president's Xi Jinping's anti-corruption crackdown. Let's bring in our senior Asia government correspondent, Rebecca Chung Wilkins, joins us now to talk us through this. And what do we know about this emerging market that people are discussing right now, Rebecca?
9: Yeah, it's a fascinating development, Dave, that really, I think, underscores some of that anxiety that we're seeing around this pervasive anti-corruption purge that President Xi Jinping has stepped up in the last couple of years in particular. The latest findings come from a report by a magazine printed by Xinhua, and essentially looks at the emergence of these small social media groups that are purportedly purveyors of information, of secretive information about, for example, that cadres that might be about to be probed or investigations that may perhaps be in the works. And for a very small fee, you can join these groups. For something more like sort of $60 or so, you can join a group that's even more purportedly sort of oddly, even more secretive with higher levels of information. Now, the report itself points out that some of this is just entirely fabricated. It's really just about trying to raise money from people who are joining these groups. But there is some sort of legitimate areas of concern for authorities, particularly where we've seen, for example, leaks of personnel information. And so there is clearly an anxiety in the fact even that we've seen Xinhua or Xinhua-related publication kind of put this forth, I think underscores some of that anxiety they have authorities had to sort of try and clamp down on this. But of course, there is sort of use and demand for this sort of information. You think about the sort of upwards of 900,000 cadres that were probed last year. Nearly 200 of them right by in central government, so more senior officials. Plus, of course, when officials are probed, there is also typically an investigation that's linked to a variety of companies that may be also linked to that official as well.
10: Okay, so obviously there's some questions about how legitimate some of these things are, but what clues does it give us, right, when it comes to the qualities that the president will reward or really who he's going to select in his next cohort? I know there's a big one coming up next year.
9: Yeah, this is a really interesting question. And to your point there, Yvonne, just throwing this forward a bit, when we have the sort of plenum that comes up in October, we'll be looking really keenly to see precisely which officials will be removed or confirmation of that, as well as to try and divine what it is that Xi Jinping is trying to identify in the officials that he's keeping around. We know that from the very, very outset of Xi Jinping coming into power, he always sort of promised to tackle corruption of the so-called flies and tigers, both the low-level and the senior officials. So it certainly continues to be a really key part of his regime, particularly when we think perhaps of his president-defined fourth term that we may see from President Xi.
8: Rebecca, thank you so much. Rebecca Chung Wilkins, senior Asia government and economy correspondent. We have lots more ahead. This is Bloomberg.

0: The top names in global aviation are on Bloomberg.
1: I've got a Gulf War that's getting worse. I've got an oil price that's at $90 a barrel. Any sign that this show the consumers are starting to get a little bit more cautious again?
2: It's a very complex economy. It's a very complex world. But we have more visibility than others with the backlog we have.
3: We're ramping up production across many of our product lines. Markets are very strong. So our backlog is very, very strong. So our story is really focusing on executing that backlog.
4: We're on a multi-year ramp, both with our commercial customers and in defense, right? We're sold out into the early 2030s. We have our work cut out for us on a multi-year basis.
5: We have to provide our customers and governments with new means of facing those threats, and this means accelerating.
6: We need to expand our capacity to get after both speed as well as integrated, interoperable, allied capability, which will help all our nations feel safer.
0: The news that matters is on Bloomberg. Context.
7: Tech is integrated into every aspect of our lives from

0: my initial reaction is that, oh, they're actually able to spend. Because previously, I think they've been talking about they wanted to spend. It's just that they couldn't spend it, right, on the right time, right? But now I think finally they're able to procure, I think, the delivery of, you know, either the memory chips or some of the GPU from the domestic side. This is probably prompting the CapEx number and also the prepayment, right, to secure some of the procurements. It's also, results in the outflow for the cash flow this quarter. Previously, we were way too conservative given we haven't seen anything that coming in right the past few quarters. Mm. So we are now, for 2026, even for the next two quarters, we are raising it to 60, 65 billion, coming out from the 53 billion this quarter. Okay, so our this year, full year, we are at 200 billion. And then next 2 years, we are also above 200 billion. So that means the next 3 years, we are actually total about 600 billion.
1: That was Alicia Yap, who joined us in the last hour, of course, around the Tencent story and certainly the focus of conversation, which is the CapEx number, quite a big one. 170%+ was the increase there. In fact, she, as you perhaps saw there, they were not expecting, there was no indication that Tencent was ready to open its wallet. They did. There was a mismatch maybe of liquidity and cash flows. You had the negative free cash flow number coming through there for the first time in a quarterly basis going back to 2021. But yes, I mean, it's certainly the number that markets are focused on currently. There's a ton of volume coming through in Tencent, 3.5% of the downside. So we have, again, tested a low end of today's range. Now, I think what's interesting, too, is what BI and Rob Lee had to say about this, right? So Tencent obviously has sort of like a twofold, if you think about it, twofold in terms of priorities, in terms of the corporate and what this means, of course, for the broader AI rollout in China. And Rob Lee had his fantastic report out on the latter. So he's comparing the path that China and the U.S. and those what they're taking, and what he says is this pragmatic AI strategy that will, in terms of China's case, low cost, not exactly at the very, very frontier, will still merit vast amounts of CapEx and CapEx spend in that separate path. But also when you look at the U.S., for example, and some of the more closed source path that they're taking as well there, and what that really means as far as this rivalry is concerned. Now, speaking of that, B of A Securities on the China side estimates by 2030, well, let's put it globally, then we'll go to the China side in a moment here, AI-related CapEx could hit more than $1.7 trillion. Now, from that pool, China's own capital expenditure could hit $327 billion also by the end of 2030. That's accounting for about a fifth of global spend. And that is expected to boost copper prices, which are, by the way, already at a record at 14,000. And the metal is already up 43% since 2021. And B of A sees global copper foil shipments growing at 17% on a CAGR basis from last year into 2030. To discuss this report is Maddie Zhao. She's here with us, the co-head of China Equity Research, author of this report, and head of APAC Basic Materials, Oil and Gas Research. That's a very long introduction for you, just to underscore really the ton of coverage that you guys... Okay, so you guys have initiated coverage on a very specific part of the copper market. Tell us what that is and tell us why.
0: Yeah, sure. So we initiated coverage on the copper foil, which is a key materials for the PCB and also the lithium battery as well. And of course, it's a downstream for copper. So copper foil is getting more and more tractions because of the growing AI capex and also the growing demand of the AI PCBs as well. So copper foil together with e-glass and resins are the three key materials for the CCL, which go into PCB as well. Mm-hmm. And normally copper foil accounts for 40% of the cost of the CCL. We expect the copper foil global market, like you said, to grow at 17% CAGR in the next 5 years. And at the same time, the high-end AI copper foil market to grow at 36% CAGR in the next 5 years.
2: How sensitive is, you know, the copper price or what, you know, to really what you see when it comes to AI investments right now? Is it pretty correlated, do you think, right now?
0: I think the direct use in AI for copper is probably account for about 2.5% of the total copper demand. Mm. So it's not that big. Of course, we are expecting copper use in AI directly to grow at about 18% CAGR in the next 5 years. So probably by end of 2030, copper direct use into AI will account for about 4% to 5% of total China, total global copper demand. But at the same time, you also have the indirect use, like, for example, the grid spending, the ESS. And all this is because of the AI, the use of power. So we are expecting China grid spending to grow at about 12% this year and at around 10% CAGR in the next few years as well to drive the copper demand. And then the indirect use, i.e. the power sites, will account for half of copper demand.
1: And is it an undersupplied market so far, copper foil specifically?
0: Yes. So copper is undersupply and copper foil extremely undersupply for the high-end ones. Because if you want to go into the high-end PCB copper foil, first of all, you need special machines. And then a lot of the machine has already been booked out until 2028. So these machines were produced by Japan.
1: Right.
0: And the key producers in China has already booked out all the machines until 2028. Secondly, you need 18 to 24 months certification to go into the downstream companies to get recognized as well. So in China, the high-end HVLP 3 and 4, i.e. the high-end PCB copper foil, only two companies have the recognition so far.
1: Okay.
2: Copper itself, though, we've seen record prices. A lot of it has to do with, I think, the demand picture you see, but the supply picture is quite tight as well. How should I look at also trade policy? Because I think there's a lot hanging over what the U.S. is going to do when it comes to tariffs.
0: Yes, yes. Actually, the U.S. tariff on the copper side, I would say that previously market expect we have a clear picture in by the end of June, but nothing happened. Now, probably market expect it will happen in January. So that's why a lot of traders are still arbitraging the copper prices between U.S. and ex-U.S., so still shipping into U.S. as well. And one of the near-term data we look at is China copper inventory. It has dropped from over 300,000 tons to now 70,000 tons, so dropped around 70% from the peak in January. And now it's at nearly 4 years low of the inventories as well. And you have the peak season of the grid spending coming, the ESS peak season coming, and all these AI spends as well. And so that's why we are still very positive on copper.
1: Is it, I mean, it's easy for me to say it, easy for me to see that why don't they just restock? Just to help us understand that dynamic. They were at four-year lows. We've gone from 70,000, which seems like quite a low number on inventories.
0: Yeah, but the difficult thing is there is no supply. Right? Year to date, supply has continued to miss. The major producing like Chile, Peru, the grade has continued to derate as well. A lot of the major copper mines from like Freeport, from Jersey Mining, continue to delay on the resumption. So year to date, you can say the run rate of supply growth is less than 1% growth. So that's why there is very limited. And to be honest, if you want to restart a copper mine, general timing is 8 years for greenfield. Mm. So it's not that easy to resolve the problem.
2: How should I be looking at some of these copper stocks, right? I think you've been marking that the valuations have been quite cheap and really not really reflecting the fundamentals. Why do you think there is that disconnect?
1: Yeah, it's
2: right
1: also a head scratcher.
0: Yes, yes. So if you look at the Chinese copper names, on average, it's trading at 10 times. Historical average is 14 times. Global currently is trading at 20 times. So if you compare to historical average or compare to global, it's kind of now the biggest gap in terms of valuation. So that's why we've been pushing copper names aggressively, given the attractive valuation. I would say the reason, recently we already started to see copper name rebounds. But compared to global name, it still underperformed the coppers. The major concern is still more macro. Uncertainty on U.S. dollars. And then probably apart from the greed, other part China demand is relatively weak. Like, for example, home appliance or, for example, autos. People are still worried about the overall macro. I think that's the key reasons.
1: I see. Let's talk about the energy market, if we can, because, you know, there's been a lot of conversation around that, you know, and we've had this before, right? That's the bottleneck on the AI story. There's not enough energy. But we know, of course, China has a lot of assets and capacity. Mm-hmm. Just what's the framework you guys are looking at as far as China's energy needs as it builds out its AI infrastructure?
0: Yeah. So I think power is one of the key advantage that China have in terms of AI. So we have a lot of the free power capacity. We have a lot of renewables. The grid is probably the most well established as well. Power tariff is 40 to 60% cheaper than US and Europe in terms of, so the cost of power is, and the availability of power is definitely one of the key advantage. But if you are wanting to look at more upstream, actually we also have some upstream issues. Like for example, oil, we're about 70% reliant on import. Gas around 40% reliant on import as well. Coal, because of a lot of fatal accidents recently, we have a lot of coal supply checks, and last month's coal production was down 10%. So there is still some issues affecting, but overall on this global competition, I would say China is well established on the power sides.
1: Okay, we're going into earnings season.
0: Yes.
1: So everything from, I mean, you talked about energy, so you have oil and you have gold as well. So what's top of mind for you as you go into the thick of your coverage next week?
0: Yeah, so I think some of the key stocks that people will look at is Zijin Mining's reporting the next few days. They already have pre-reports, so the profit alerts. So I think it's what the management is guiding in the new strategy, especially recently there have been some deals getting pulled off on the acquisition sites. And then also probably some of the aluminum like charcoal, Hongqiao, and then the PetroChina is reporting very soon as well. So these are the key names that we're watching for.
1: All right. Coffee to you and your team. There we go. As we get ready for sleepless on the sell side, as we call it. All right, Maddie Zhao, thank you so much. That's a joke, of course. Co-head of China Equity Research, head of APAC Basic Materials Oil and Gas Research at BofA Global Research. Right, just ahead, your shows, billions of dollars parked in Hong Kong trusts and insurance products are drawing fresh attention from Beijing. We'll examine whether China's offshore tax hunt has real teeth. This is Bloomberg.

0: 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Flows, funds, and the forces shaping markets on ETF IQ. 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
2: Welcome back. You're watching The China Show. So as China steps up efforts to collect taxes and overseas wealth, the attention is certainly turning very quickly to trust and insurance products here in Hong Kong, wealth hubs, of course, globally. Let's bring in Shuli Ren, our Bloomberg Opinion columnist, who talks about this uncertainty over how those assets are being assessed. It's creating fresh concerns for investors. She's with us right now to talk us through this. Shuli, yeah, your column today.
3: So even legal experts in mainland China, they have raised eyebrows at some of the taxations that China is imposing. For instance, China has talked about imposing taxation on insurance games that mainland Chinese bought in Hong Kong, right? And they were saying, like, you need to give me 20% of your capital gains. And the legal experts in China say that, insurance income, there's no law saying that China has the right to tax insurance income, nor any law exempting it. So in practice, in mainland China, local authorities, they don't tax insurance income. So why should offshore insurance be treated any differently? Mm-hmm. Also, there's the issue with tax collection. Believe it or not, it's the local authorities that are calculating capital gains and charging their residents with tax bills. Mm-hmm. And the different authorities, they have different treatments. For instance, the city of Shanghai, it is a little bit richer and they're a little bit more reasonable. They say, okay, I'm not going to tax you until you cash out on your insurance product. But Nanjing is poorer, and they said anything that's accrued or even if it's undistributed capital gains need to be charged. So imagine, we have a stock brokerage account. I have unrealized gains, and I still have to pay for it. So there's a lot of confusion around that.
4: Okay. Mm-hmm. So what is taxable? What is not? How is stock being calculated? What can Hong Kong do then to kind of blunt this impact or what's coming from China now?
3: Well, one possibility is Hong Kong making itself a better destination for global asset managers. The Hong Kong government has been talking about passing a landmark tax reform bill, basically exempting all taxation on the investment funds, also on the bonus their employees are getting. So that is one major thing. But other than that, there's not much Hong Kong can do, to be honest.
2: Do you see the industry being able to change some practices, or do we just have to wait for clarity? Or like, how do you see things evolving, big picture?
3: I think we just have to wait to see more clarity. Like, look at Hong Kong's insurance sector. It has done very well. Last year, new premium grew by 50%. And it's just a very good sector. But now there's so much ambiguity, right? Like, what kind of products are being taxed? Like, for instance, how about life insurance? How about health insurance? How you calculate the capital gains? These questions, Chinese government has to address them somehow.
2: Shuli Ren, thank you so much. Our Bloomberg Opinion columnist. You can check out her column, of course, on your Bloomberg Terminal. And also, of course, you can get an insider's guide to the money and people shaking up the finance hub here in Hong Kong edition newsletter. Of course, it is very topical here in the city as a global wealth hub. And of course, as we were just alluding to there, some of the big insurers here in the city have actually not seen their share price recover since we discussed this as we go into the thick of earnings season, the likes of Prudential, for example, and others in the industry. Whip out your phones, kind of QR code you see on your screens, and you can get that straight into your inboxes. I have a very special chart, by the way, that's coming out today. Check it out. Lots more ahead. This is Bloomberg.

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2: 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I'm Scarlett Fu, reporting from America's biggest military shipyard. 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
3: This fear of losing your job from the certainly adoption and uptake of AI has largely been focused on office staff, right? Programmers, teachers. But the tech is actually coming for the blue collar workers too, right? They are now being recruited by AI firms to train the robots that may soon actually replace them. That's the topic of today's Big Take. Excuse me. And let's bring in our senior reporter for Asia, Sarita Wright, to talk us through this. Excuse me, Sarita. Fantastic piece today. So why is India actually emerging as a hub for this sort of trend that's been emerging across labor markets?
4: Large language models, learned from the language of the internet, such as Wikipedia. But there isn't readily available videos or data to teach the models that can make the robots work. So robotic makers have to find the recordings. Because robots are, great on viral videos. They can dance, they can do choreographed routines, they can show off like amazing acrobatic maneuvers. But in real life, they are really abysmally inefficient. So India's, by a twist of economic progress, India is the place where a lot of people, millions and millions of them, really work with their hands. So now there's a race to come to India to capture these workers doing all kinds of things, working with their hands in the warehouses, in factories, in steel cutting units, in recycling units, in denim factories. So that is the race here among global robotics builders to build something with this data that can make the robots work better.
5: Yeah, it's fascinating to see the pictures, right, where they basically strap on an iPhone or a phone and just start recording their hands. And I think some of the people that you even interviewed said they don't even know what they're really recording, what it's for in some ways. But tell us a bit more about the companies that are actually leading this race to really gather this sort of human motion data, and how are their approaches different?
4: So, this is really the newer facet of the US-China AI race, robotics, particularly embodied

0: cheapest ways to collect data, get a bunch of smartphones, strap it onto the foreheads of people who are actually already working, you know, never mind the discomfort, never mind consent and all of the other, you know, privacy-related stuff. A lot of companies are doing this, and this is one of the most popular ways of collecting data, but there are others. There is, for instance, teleoperated data where robots are remotely controlled by humans to go out in the real world and collect data, which is much more accurate to the robotics world. There are plenty of different approaches. And the labor market implications, of course, are humongous. But, you know, a lot of experts say that this is at least, you know, 5 to 10 years away. So it's not coming. It's not around the corner like a lot of things are happening in the labor markets in software coding, for instance, or consulting or lower level financial analytics jobs. This is a little bit away, but the labor implications for a country like India, where a lot of work is manual, is tremendous. Countries like India and China have to look at what this advent of humanoids in a big way will mean for their labor force, particularly in a country like India, where there's a huge young working population. If these manufacturing and physical work goes away, then, you know, India has to figure out another way to employ these young people.
1: Yeah, that's a big issue. That's a big issue. Saritha, thank you so much. Fantastic piece there. The big take, of course, for today. Please check that out. Saritha right there. That's on a terminal right now. That's the function to go to that specific page is NI Big Take, of course, on your Bloomberg terminal. Right. Just very quickly, Tencent, of course, is a stock we've been tracking, given, of course, the earnings and the capex focus that we've seen there. And as you can see, shares have been bobbing around 2.5% to 3.5% losses here. We're at about the midpoint as we go into the latter part of the morning session. Some of the computing lease related names on your screens very, very shortly. And on the back of that, of course, still a very heavy earnings stock here in Hong Kong and mainland China. SMIC, Huahong, JD, and CK Hutcher coming out, of course, with earnings as well over the next few hours or so. Speaking of earnings, right, the other two coming up with earnings, MTR and Lenovo are also set to report later today. And tomorrow we'll be unpacking those earnings numbers with executives from the companies. Winston Cheng, CFO of Lenovo, and the CEO of MTR, Jenny Young, will be joining us here in shows tomorrow. Stay tuned for those conversations coming up. That's it from us here today. We will see you all tomorrow. Have a great rest of your Thursday. This is The China Show.

0: Asia tech stocks are rallying hard, tracking Wall Street as tame US CPI data helps ease concern about Fed rate hikes. Korea's Kospi is roaring back into a technical bull market. Tencent's AI strategy, though, is worrying investors, even as it more than doubles spending on the technology. So let's check in on how markets are faring. Avril Hong's with us in Singapore. Avril.
1: Yeah, Paul, this snapshot of the markets in the region looks pretty familiar, doesn't it? The outperformance of the Kospi, underperformance of the Hang Seng. And of course, this is all following on from Wall Street's performance, where the S&P 500 closed near a record. The Kospi is back. The memory trades are back against the backdrop of that positioning washout. And following on from where you look at the AI complex, earnings have been pretty stellar overall. And then, of course, all these large language model launches, that innovation that investors want to see as well. So that's the backdrop that is helping the memory trades, where you're looking at SK Hynix, Samsung Electronics, even Kioxia in Japan is doing well today and helping the Kospi, of course, to climb 20% from the July lows. So those gains take it past 20%+. This year alone, the Kospi's gone from bull to bear to bull again somehow. Now flip the board and take a look at what we're seeing in the macro backdrop. Of course, as you alluded to, it's really the US CPI print, which showed signs of disinflation. So that helped to ease investor concerns about an imminent Federal Reserve rate hike. The pricing for September went from 50-50 to about 40%. And we saw the steepening in the curve. So the relief rally in the bond markets was led by the short end. The long end, though, continues to be bogged down by concerns about persistent deficits, the unknown surrounding the Fed's reaction function, AI debt issuance even. And of course, the data has also reignited that debate about whether AI productivity is causing disinflation and at some point maybe deflation. Now, flip the board again, when it comes to AI and Tencent, it is ramping up spending, right? Doubling AI spending to catch up with its peers. It's seen as a company that is lagging in the competition. But I think even though it's ramping up spending to the extent that free cash flow is turning negative, investors were just not convinced of its AI strategy. There's not enough in the earnings call to convince them that it's going to be able to differentiate its products from the big names such as ByteDance or Alibaba, or even the smaller labs such as Moonshot. And then, as our Bloomberg Intelligence colleague Rob Lee had been highlighting, all that talk about renting out AI infrastructure did not help to spark confidence on Tencent's AI strategy. So this is what you're seeing in the reaction in the stock today. That is the drag that is capping, pulling back the MSCI Asia Pacific. And by the way, this is coming with a lot of volumes, the declines that you're seeing in Tencent, setting the stage for the rest of Chinese internet names earnings as well. Paul?
0: All right. Thanks very much, Avril. Joining us now is Samantha Horton, COO at digital wealth management platform Syfe. Samantha, thank you so much for joining us today. And I do want to just pick up on the points that Avril was making about Tencent there. I mean, we've got surging CapEx, doubling the AI spend as well. But where's the revenue going to come from? Is this top of mind for you or something else?
2: Thanks, Paul. And yes, definitely. I think this fits into, you know, one of the key pillars that we also see in what we've been sharing with our investors, you know, as part of our recent outlook, is that essentially we're seeing a move and a maturation in the AI trade and essentially moving from AI spenders, which Tencent would be, you know, in that category. And now there's a lot more scrutiny on the ROI of some of this spend. As you saw, you know, revenues had not really taken off as yet, but spend is outpacing. However, we're now seeing, and what we're pushing is that where we're seeing the biggest potential gains and the risk reward is more in those AI enabler companies, right? So more on the AI infrastructure side, you know, chips, as you mentioned, you know, earlier, SK Hynix, where, you know, compared to Tencent's 11% revenue growth, we're actually seeing that come through in terms of, you know, 257% earnings, revenue growth in some of these enabler and infrastructure plays. So that's where we're really seeing the shift for us in the coming months, and a better risk-reward skew.
0: Yeah, well, we do have short interest in a lot of Chinese tech platforms starting to fall now, and Tencent setting the stage for some more big earnings coming up in the next few days. Would you be a buyer of the Chinese AI story at the moment?
2: So as I said, I think our view is you have to be selective. So less, more kind of broad based, buy everything now as this trade matures, and much more selective in terms of where we're actually seeing that ROI come through. So for us, where we prefer is actually more China onshore versus offshore play. So more in that hardware space versus more on the software layer. So that's kind of where we would position.
0: I know in an operational sense that your platform, Scythe, has embraced the AI story. Correct me if I'm wrong, but I think you can ask your platform's AI to say, okay, build me an AI story that is selective on AI. What would that platform look like if I was to ask that question?
2: So you can go to a platform and ask. I'm not going to preempt what our AI tools would say. However, yes, that's correct, right? So, now where we're seeing is if I kind of go to, again, what I was saying earlier around more on that hardware space. So for instance, what we're seeing is a potential opportunity is and what it might come up with is the Star 50 index, for instance. So again, more playing on that hardware onshore plays versus offshore. But you might have to go to the platform and check if that's actually the case.
0: Okay, play around with a few settings. But if you're looking for diversification away from the AI story, where would you go at the moment? What are some of the unappreciated corners of the market that aren't getting the attention they deserve?
2: Yeah, so that's a good question, Paul. And this is, again, one of our other key pillars where we're actually seeing a lot of concentration risk right now in the market. And what I think doesn't get enough, focus perhaps is that, even if you look at the S&P 500 right now and you think that you're buying a diversified index, but now, the top 10 stocks in the S&P 500 make up 40% of the market cap, right? And that compares to 30%, at the start of the 2020s and at the height of the dot-com boom, this was 23%. So there's a lot of concentration risk that is emerging, and a lot of it is around, the tech big hyperscalers and tech plays. So where we're seeing the opportunity to diversify is where I was, saying on terms of more that shift from AI enablers, spenders to enablers, but also what we're really seeing is actually a shift also outside of the U.S. So from our platform, double the amount of users, even from the start of this year, are now trading and investing outside of the U.S. So a very significant shift that we're seeing, and where we're seeing those flows go is actually more in the emerging markets. So if we look at even emerging market ETFs, they're up four times since the beginning of the year in terms of investment appetite there. And within that, we see pockets of opportunities in terms of, if I call out, for instance, India, China, etc., where we're seeing that people now want to diversify, not just have very concentrated plays in U.S.-specific AI, but, areas of the market where there is a little bit more, differentiation in terms of performance and drivers.
0: I know you like the bond space at the moment as well. We've seen yields slipping a little bit today, but for how long? We've got the U.S. deficit now, $1.8 trillion for this fiscal year, and we've still got 2 months to go. Just the interest bill at the moment is about $1.2 trillion. So where do you see yields heading? And we do, of course, have a very interesting 30-year auction coming up.
2: Yeah. Thanks, Paul, for that. And I completely agree, right? So essentially, for us, we actually have a bit of a contrarian view here, where we see that the risk more to the downside on interest rate, on U.S. interest rates in general, versus the upside. So even after last night's print, which was within expectations and showing that inflation was coming down, that still there is a more than 7%. 70%, you know, pricing in the futures of interest rate hike and interest rate hike before the end of the year. Our view is actually that interest rates will remain on hold for longer, and potentially the next move could be down. So that's why we're very bullish on bonds right now. We see an opportunity, actually, particularly in that 5 to 7 year duration, where essentially there's a right risk and reward right now. Because if you look at where bonds are pricing in, we've seen a 50 basis point jump in 10-year yields, from the start of the year. So they are already pricing in potential interest rate hikes going forward, whereas we see that actually more risk is potentially to the downside. And that is where you could lock in higher yields right now and really, benefit not only from those yields, but potential capital appreciation going forward.
0: All right, Samantha, thanks so much for your time today. That is Samantha Horton, COO at SYFE. Coming up, the looming departure of Tata's chairman is bringing a long simmering power struggle out into the open. We'll have more on the boardroom drama now threatening to overshadow the group's high-tech ambitions. This is Bloomberg.

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1: Rolling inflation shocks is likely going to persist for the foreseeable future. So this increase in inflation volatility will lead to an increase in rate volatility, which means the correlation between stocks and bonds have flipped positive. And we expect that to continue. The role that alternatives play when you think about infrastructure is where we're leaning into, because clients have been underallocated, especially on the retail side.
0: Don't miss Bloomberg Brief live every weekday.
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0: Welcome back. You're watching Insights. Tata Group shares will be in the spotlight when trading in India begins later on this hour. Group companies wiped out $4.5 billion in market value on Wednesday. Now, this is after Chairman N. Chandrasekaran announced that he won't be seeking reappointment upon completion of his term. Now, this deepens a leadership crisis at the Indian giant. Our senior reporter for conglomerates, PR Sanjay, joins us now from Mumbai. So, Sanjay, this has been brewing for some time. Can you give us a bit of background here, and how did we get here?
1: Certainly. So this division, this split, this differences of opinion has been simmering for at least 1-2 years. But very interestingly, the one of the key two trust have said Chandra would be the next person, and they were willing to give the extension, and they have given their recommendations to the Tata Sons board also. But there was key differences in one of the key board meeting. Noel Tata had raised certain concerns about new age businesses and long gestation period for the projects, etc. See, he was very concerned about the profitability of companies like Air India, Tata Digital, Tata Electronics, and the foray into semiconductor, etc. But Chandrasekaran was in the opinion of that, you know, these projects will have a long gestation period, but it will yield some benefits, and those are also national building projects per se. So, but there were some differences, and later that board meeting, he could not get full vote, and he said if there's an extension, like this extension has to be unanimous, and extension process or that vote did not happen at that board meeting. And later in the next board meeting, he asked all the CEOs to make presentation before Tata Sons, so that what are the roadmap and what are the capital allocations, capital expenditure for those companies, and he tried to convince, but still the different opinions were existing within the board and within Tata Trust also. And you could see that a lot of persons favoring Chandra had stepped moved away from Tata Trust and Tata Sons as well. And you could also see the entrance of new people coming to those boards. And finally, there was an AGM which is scheduled to happen on 18th August, which is not going to happen because of there's no quorum. So there was this unusual quorum crisis which Tata Sons faced. And if that happens, there's no reappointment or rotation per se for Chandra. So he was seeking a graceful exit, and he said that he is stepping down, and he will continue till his term is over, which is February 2027. So the analyst community, the consultants, the viewers, the market is seeing that a kind of a graceful exit, but it will deepen the leadership crisis at the Tata Group, which is one of the India's oldest conglomerates, which is embarking upon a key critical issues, including smart mobile phone manufacturing, semiconductor, and turning around the unprofitable airline Air India. Paul.
0: All right, PR Sanjay Bloomberg, senior reporter for conglomerates there. Thanks for the background on this. Let's get a bit more on this story with Kabul Ramachandran, an expert on Indian entrepreneurship and family businesses at the Indian School of Business. Ram, thank you so much for joining us today. Now, we did have Sanjay lay out the background for us there. What does this look like to you? Why the demand from Chair Chandra that there be unanimity around him for the chairmanship? And why just step down because he's not getting it?
2: Yeah, it's to me, it's a very, very shocking kind of situation, which should not have happened. This is primarily because Tata has always been considered as an institution. It has evolved since Jamshedji had set it up long ago. All the leaders, all the successors have built it up together. And there are some of the key values driven followed by the Tatas. One is continuity. Fundamentally, it's a stewardship, nation building, predictability. All these values have been there. And this announcement has precipitated that. It has become so bad that the Tatas has lost that kind of a confidence. And that's reflected in terms of the stock market performance also. So it's a major, major challenge for Tatas also because there are two, three key things related to this. One is that everyone thought that this would blow away, this would not get into this kind of a situation where Chandra would put in his papers. And this is really shocking.
0: What is this going to mean for succession then at Tata in terms of who is the chair? And, you know, particularly now that this AGM is supposed to be happening in 5 days, won't be going ahead.
2: It's going to be tough. There are multiple reasons, factors involved. One is the regaining the confidence of the multiple stakeholders. It's not the shareholders, because Tata has always been a service-oriented society, controlled, trust-based organization. So, and also there are multiple stakeholders. It is a highly diversified conglomerate, and everyone has faith in this, belief in this. Many people work for this or associate with Tata because of the trusteeship principle it has always followed. And regaining that kind of a confidence is not going to be easy, because this is Tata has never been considered as a sort of a typical family business with feuds inside and the owner-driven kind of purpose. No, this has been professionally managed throughout. So regaining that kind of a confidence is not going to be so easy. That's one. Second is that succession is not an event. Succession is a process. And succession, especially for an organization which is driven by two key dimensions. One is the business performance, economic performance, financial performance. That's one part. The second is the values. And always, right through Jamshedji, JRD, or Ratan Tata's time, or even when they look for Chandrasekharan. In between, Cyrus Mistry came, and there was also questions about his commitment to the Tata values that led to the conflict between Ratan Tata and Cyrus Mistry and his exit. So when we know all these things, finding a successor is not easy. Chandrasekharan's time it took long, and it's not going to be easy. That's one. Second is that even if we find somebody, will there be somebody who is interested in stepping into this role, especially this time? And there are two different factors. One is that the external environment is turbulent. And whether you take geopolitical, technology, or market conditions, and everything is boiling. And it's a stormy water. You don't change the captain of the ship when the ship is in the rough waters. And that is very important. Finding somebody who is capable, who is interested in stepping in, will be very difficult. And the third point, very briefly, is that regaining the purpose, that's also going to be very difficult.
0: Ram, what are the implications for India as a whole as well? Because Tata is so huge, involved in so many infrastructure projects. Could there be delays, disruptions, and could this take on a political dimension?
2: It can. And if you look at the history, for instance, during the Reliance succession issue, when Dhirubhai Ambani passed away and there were issues between Mukesh Ambani and Anil Ambani, the government of India stepped in indirectly. And they said that you can't continue with this feud. You have to stop. It's not your private company. It's a nation's company. The same kind of issues are there. And therefore, I expect the government of India to play if not a direct role, an indirect role. And I expect the board to show its wisdom further and also prevail upon Noel Tata, because there is a need for collective wisdom applied at the board level, at the organization level. If the board is not united, it will get sent wrong signals to the constituents.
0: Yeah, well, to that point, I mean, the board is mostly united. It's just one holdout, Noel Tata. Is there some risks for him going forward and, you know, effectively holding this process to ransom?
2: I think that he is not playing the trusteeship responsibility vested on him. He should have said that we are collectively, I may have a view, but if the collective wisdom of the board is different, I go with that. He should have sat down and instead of pushing with his own agenda that this is not correct, it's not an honor-driven company. It is a collective wisdom of the board, and the board members are all very, very wise people. And that is where somebody has to prevail upon Noel Tata and say that you can't play with this. You can't bring your ego into this picture. And it may be the government of India. It may be the industry community. It may be the investment community. It may be the wise people within the country who may have to prevail upon him. I mean, finding a successor immediately is not easy. I mean, keeping the ship under control is the first thing. And that will happen only if some facilitation is done to control the ego and get Noel Tata on the side of a collective decision-making. Otherwise, it is not going to be easy. And we can't afford this to continue for long.
0: Kaval, just very briefly, 30 seconds, how do you see this playing out? When do we get a new chair?
2: I don't think that they are going to get a new chair easily. They may have to ask somebody from the board to step in, but I would hope and wish that the decision of Chandrasekharan is reversed. He is prevailed upon in the nation's interest. And everyone should, even if it happens something in their family, I mean, everyone will come together to say that in the interest of the family, we have to work together. Right. I think that will happen. I hope so.
0: All right. Thank you so much for joining us. That is Kaval Ramachandran, member of the Supervisory Council, Thomas Mantaini Center for Family Enterprise at the Indian School of Business. Coming up, Asus riding a wave of demand for AI servers and premium PCs after posting record results. We'll speak exclusively to the co-CEO in a moment. This is Bloomberg.

0: I'm David Westin. Join me each week on Wall Street Week for stories of capitalism. This week, private equity's advantage over public markets isn't what it used to be.
1: A center of global finance.
2: Under surveillance this morning.

0: strong demand for AI servers, premium PCs, and gaming products. Second quarter revenue rose 39% from a year earlier, while operating profit more than tripled. ASUS also doubled AI server sales and raised its 2026 server growth target, signaling confidence in continued AI infrastructure spending. And we can see there the market responding very warmly to all of this news. ASUS Tech Computer up by almost 10% in Taiwan at the moment. And we're joined now exclusively by S.Y. Hsu, co-CEO at ASUS. S.Y., thank you so much for your time today. So a big jump in profit there. Can you sustain these sorts of gains in the coming quarters?
1: Hello, Paul. Thank you for having me here today. Actually, I think recently we got very good performance in the AI server business. Actually, in the Q2, our growth rate is around 200%, and the QoQ is about 58%. And original, our target for the whole year for the AI server business, our target is to grow around 50 to 100%. But right now, I have high confidence we can achieve about 150%. And the reason is from all the information I have, our AI server order visibility is quite good until end of this year or even the first half next year. Because I think right now the AI server demand is so strong is because I think most people, they will agree that generative AI technology will help them to improve their productivity. And foresee in the future, they still have two very big applications, like the agentic AI or the physical AI. Because traditional, most people use the chat interface to use the large language model. But if you are using the agentic AI, the token requirement will go up to 5 or 30 times. So I think recently the agentic AI is a really hot topic. So I think the token demand will become so strong in the future. And also we will foresee the large language model will expand their usage from the cyberspace to the physical world. So the physical AI device will become so strong in the future. So every physical AI device, I think they also need a lot of AI computing power. So foresee, I think the AI infrastructure demand will keep very strong. Actually, I'm quite optimistic about this.
0: Well, you certainly have no problems on the demand side, but are you having trouble keeping up with that demand? Can you talk to us about what your supply chain is like and how your pipeline's looking?
1: Yes, actually, I think right now there are some issues about the component shortage. I think maybe this is the potential issue for our business growth, especially the memory. I think right now everybody knows the memory is in very serious shortage. Of course, the major reason is because the AI server demand is so strong. So most memory suppliers, they are moving their capacity to focus on the HBM. So both the PC DRAM and the server DRAM is become in very serious shortage. But actually, I think ASUS also take a lot of action to respond on this issue. So we already sourcing as much as possible we can to get the device from different vendor and even from the module supplier. So all those memory we get, we will pass ASUS internal qualification test. We like to provide the high quality product to our customer. And besides, we try to get more memory. We also do a lot of different things. For example, start from last year, second half, we already to do the strategic procurement to enlarge our inventory. And also we discuss with our memory supplier. We signed the MOU or even the multi-year MOU with them. So to make sure ASUS can get enough supply
2: And also we have our internal R&D team. We also discuss with our customer, so we can adjust some product configuration. So all those efforts, we try to minimize those impact to our business.
0: So considering the efforts you're making to address those shortages, how long do you see the shortages lasting?
2: Actually, I think it will last until end of the 28, because right now a lot of memory suppliers, they already start to enlarge their capacity, but they need to have the construction for their factory, and also they need to get the equipment, and then they move in those equipment and they can start to do the pilot run. So consider for those timeline, so I think the more reasonable is the in end of the 28, they can enlarge their capacity and output. But I think
0: In this environment of shortages, I understand that you are using China's CXMT memory chips as well. Can you give us a sense of the proportion of the shipments? And is there any risk there considering the U.S. concerns around security and other restrictions?
2: Actually, normally we don't discuss or naming any single individual commercial partners. But as a responsible supplier, ASUS will try our best to get as much as supply we can get from different vendors, include the China, Korean, US, and also we try to get some parts from the module supplier. So we'll do our best to minimize the impact. And also considering about some regulation, we will meet the customer's requirement or the country's regulation. So also depend on the customer, we will provide the product fits their require.
0: Now, just before we let you go, away from the AI story, the commercial PC sales were also up for six straight quarters, I understand. How's the overall PC market outlook for the coming quarters?
2: Our commercial PC growth is also quite good. And for the past six quarters, we continue to grow over 50% of the YY. So actually, this performance is very good. And even the total PC market TAM is dropped, but I think ASUS performance is quite good. In the Q2, our shipment is keep 20% YY growth. And ASUS is the top five Windows PC company. Only one still keep positive growth. I think this is the very good performance. But I think for the total market TAM for the PC, for C, this year will drop about around 10%. But for the first half, because a lot of customers, they are pulling because they know the memory price were getting higher. So in the first quarter, actually, the total quantity shipment compared to last year is almost the same. So all the drop were coming in the Q2 and Q3. So for the Q2 and the Q3 point of view, the drop will be around 20%.
0: All right. Thank you so much for your time today. That is S.Y. Hsu, co-CEO at ASUS, and ASUS shares right now limit up 10% in Taiwan. Let's take a look at Indian markets just ahead of the open. We did, of course, have the news earlier, well, yesterday, in fact, that the Tata chair is stepping down. He's resigning, Natarajan Chandrasekaran. So we'll be keeping an eye on that, on the group's performance today. But the Sensex are currently pushing a little bit higher. at the moment. There you have the Tata complex at the moment, all unchanged apart from Tata Motors showing some modest gains there. We also had CPI numbers out from India yesterday as well, rising 4.45%. So still inside the target band, meaning the RBI is likely to remain on hold for some time. Still to come, Treasury Wine betting its future on premium products after what's been a bruising year. We'll speak exclusively with CEO Sam Fischer next about whether wine drinkers are buying into that vision. This is Bloomberg.

0: Today's CFOs are reshaping the C-suite. Bloomberg's chief future officer shines a spotlight on these dynamic leaders.
1: What's the skill set that you would advise every aspiring CFO to develop?
2: Psychology.
3: I think analytical skills are important. Obviously, you need to like the numbers. If you don't like numbers, then don't go into finance. You know, it's sort of like a recipe for disaster if you don't like numbers.
4: Not only for the CFO, but also the company's management. That's a communication and a collaboration.
5: I spend a lot of time figuring out how to take the complex and make it simple, and then finding a way to be able to communicate that both internally and externally.
6: I think it's relationships, whether it's working with investors, bankers, with the senior management team, with the board. Having your head down is one thing as a finance person, but keeping your ears open is super important as well. And I think that all of that is what kind of builds out being a successful CFO.
0: Watch Chief Future Officer only on Bloomberg.
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15: Tech is integrated into every aspect of our lives, from finance to defense, AI to entertainment, and from the road to the stars. 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

0: Welcome back. You're watching Insights. Bloomberg has learned that Josh Kushner and Bob Iger are buying the Los Angeles Lakers basketball team for a record-breaking price, $12.5 billion. The pair had been looking to acquire an NBA expansion team in Las Vegas, but pivoted to make an offer to buy the Lakers from Mark Walter, whose investment empire is under federal investigation. Well, let's get more now with Bloomberg's Balazs Panz. And Balazs, I want to start with the question I always ask when I hear that somebody's buying a sports team for billions of dollars. Why?
1: Well, sports teams have been very lucrative businesses. The NBA is booming, and franchise values have been skyrocketing. We've seen record deal after record deal. The Lakers themselves were just sold to Mark Walter a year ago for a then record $10 billion. So this is on top of that, if you will, a tidy profit in just a year for Mark Walter on this team. And we have also seen a lot of private credit and private investors looking into buying stakes in sports franchises. The financialization of sports has been underway for a while. So big four U.S. franchises, big English Premiership clubs have been going for very, very large sums of money. This fits into that. Now, of course, this is a record, and part of the reason for that is that the Lakers as a brand has been one of the most valuable brands in all of sports. It's a marquee franchise of the NBA, one of the most successful franchises, a big, big market in Los Angeles. So there's every reason to think that this is going to be a very profitable investment.
0: Well, Mark Walters and TWG Group are selling. Why are they selling? It sounds like they've got a few debts to deal with.
1: That's right. TWG has been under scrutiny for a while now with some issues relating to some affiliated loans, some of the private credit links that these insurers have. And what we hear is that some of the proceeds from this sale, the $12.5 billion, will go toward addressing some of those concerns, lowering some of that exposure that these companies have right now. We also have separate reporting to show that TWG has been approaching potential investors, potential funding sources to raise more money. There are a lot of conversations underway, different ways to pull more money into these businesses to kind of address some of those concerns. Some of that has to do with disclosure. Some of that has to do with some of the leverage that these insurers have. But certainly it looks like there's a major effort underway to raise more funds for TWG.
0: All right, Bloomberg's Balazs Panz there. Thank you. Now, in other news, Treasury Wine shares have gained in Sydney right now. We're up about 4.75%. This is even after it reported a 36% decline in full-year earnings, with investors seizing on signs of growth in the critical China market. Earlier this week, the company also announced a nearly $400 million post-tax write-down to tackle supply chain problems in its U.S. market. Joining us exclusively now is Treasury Wine Estates CEO, Sam Fisher. Sam, thank you so much for your time on what's a very busy day. And of course, you know, you had some downgrades in your earnings today, but the market was expecting all of this. Can you talk to us about why we saw such a decline this year, and do you feel like things are finally stabilizing?
2: Yeah, hi, Paul. Very nice to be with you. Yeah, we've had lots going on in the market. We've clearly worked hard on trying to build momentum in our brands. That's the first thing that I'm really pleased about in relation to this announcement. When we look at the US and we've seen depletion momentum build behind, you know, our key brands there, that's been pleasing. And I've talked a lot about Penfolds and the role Penfolds is playing for us in the portfolio. And again, lots and lots of good news in relation to depletion momentum there. Some of the things that have impacted the changes are some structural challenges we've had in the business, particularly in relation to our supply chain in the US. And I've talked about right-sizing supply to our demand signal, and that structural imbalance has caused some of the write-downs that we reported on Monday and today. We've also had some inventory challenges in China. We've had some parallel challenges in China. And I guess we've taken really strong action to sort of bring all of those back into what we would see equilibrium, and to take actions to right-size those parallel imports so that our route to market in China plays a key role in brand building. So all of those things have contributed to some of the numbers that we've shared today, but actually the underlying performance of the business is really strong.
3: Yeah, can you tell us a little bit more about those parallel imports, that grey market for your products going into China? You know, you have been cracking down on it, as you say. Is it mission complete yet, or is there more work to be done here?
2: Now, this is an industry in itself. Lots and lots of categories are impacted by it. I would say that we've taken strong action and we've been really pleased by the response that we've had in the market. I think we have to be vigilant in trying to understand whether or not any more open up. And if they do, again, we will take that definitive action. But so far, really pleasing response. We've seen price stabilization. And in some instances, our pricing has actually got back to target levels. I did announce today that we'd seen a few other areas of concern. And again, we've taken strong action there, to support our route to market in China and our ambition for the Penfolds brand in that critical market.
3: Yeah, another issue has been oversupply in the US, which you touched on briefly. But, this is linked to a broader problem. Well, some people might not call it a problem, but alcohol consumption is falling globally. Do you have a sense of being besieged by this problem at all? I mean, how do you navigate a difficulty like that where appetite for your product is starting to diminish?
2: I think that lots of reasons why the category's has experienced some challenge. Some of those are economic and to do with the consumer. Some of those structural. I still have huge optimism for the potential of the category, and in particular the brands that we have in the category. We see lots of positive trends around premiumization, and we're well positioned for those trends. Again, moderation in some instances, and our innovation agenda has supported moderation options. So, I'm optimistic. I think we do have to take actions where we see an imbalance, and clearly that's what we've done in the US, and that's impacted our short-term performance. But as again, I've talked about the momentum that we've got in our core brands, led by Frank Family, Dow, Stags Leap, Penfolds, and I'm incredibly optimistic about the brand building and execution work that we've done and the momentum that we're building. We need to take corrective action. We're doing it, but actually long term, I feel really optimistic.
3: Yeah, is that where the action is in this market now, towards the high end? And what are you going to do at the lower end of the market as well, where the price point is lower?
2: I think we've talked about luxury red wine. That's been a stronghold for us with the brands. I'm now really excited about the potential of luxury white wine and led by Penfolds and Frank Family and some of the brands that we have in our portfolio. So, lots of opportunity for premiumization for those people looking to savor the quality offers that we have. I also feel good about, some of the lighter styles that we've developed and mature in the US is one of them. It's a lower alcohol content. It's growing high double digits. And again, that's us playing into a consumer trend that we think's got lots and lots of opportunity. When we look at lighter styles and refreshment, again, lots that we have in the portfolio that play into different parts of the category that show significant potential. On the commercial side of the wine, we have had some more challenges, and we're managing those, and we understand the role that they play in our portfolio from a supply perspective and from a customer perspective. But we certainly see in some of the areas that I mentioned previously lots more opportunity, and we're really well positioned to capitalize on them.

0: trends continue, we will continue to develop offering in the portfolio from zero alcohol to lighter styles that we think have got huge potential. And you can expect to see more of that as we go forward.
1: There is another difficulty perhaps on the horizon as well, one that we'll all feel. There is a Super El Nino event brewing, which is never particularly good for grape yields. How are you planning to mitigate against this?
0: Oh, we've got quite developed water management procedures across all of our vineyards, Paul. I think, you know, it's one of the real areas of strength within Treasury and our supply chain. We've been looking at weather patterns, and our sustainability agenda, I would say, is world class. So we understand some of these weather patterns. We're planning for them. We understand how to manage all of our inputs to get maximum yields without sacrificing quality. So, you know, I feel confident in everything our supply chain does to manage all of the different weather patterns globally.
1: Now, I know you mentioned earlier you're expecting inventory rebalancing to continue, perhaps be done by the end of 2027. After these steps are taken, what else do you have in your strategy to turn things around for Treasury Wine?
0: I think, you know, that all the work that I've talked about in relation to execution, that brand focus, the increase in investment that we're putting behind our brands, the capitalizing on all of the trends we see in the market, and we've talked into many of them, you know, whether it's premiumization or lighter styles or moderation, all of those areas are opportunities for us, and we're aligning all of the plans we have in the business behind them so that as we execute them, we tap into parts of the markets that have the most opportunities. So, yeah, I mean, I think there's significant opportunity for us. We're well placed to capitalize on them, and I think they underpin the growth ambition that we have for the business.
1: All right, Treasury Wine Estates CEO Sam Fischer, thank you so much for your time today as earnings has been announced and Treasury Wine's up about 4% here in Australia at the moment. And let's take a quick look at how markets are tracking right now. Australia's home to one of the markets that's losing ground at the moment. We're off by about half of 1%, but elsewhere, very much a risk on day. MSCI Asia Pacific better by 1%. The Hang Seng Index kind of flat. So we've got Tencent weighing on things a little bit as well after its earnings announcement. The Nikkei, though, high. And the Kospi, once again, better by 4.3%, now edging towards a bull market. All right, before we go, let's take a quick look at tomorrow's show. Santanu Sengupta of Goldman Sachs is going to join us for our weekly India Focus segment. We'll be talking about his report on the impact of generative AI on jobs and productivity in India. And later on today, stay tuned for the latest episode of Bloomberg's Emerging podcast series. Menaka Doshi explores one of the biggest challenges facing developing economies, finding enough power to fuel growth. That's coming up on YouTube, Apple Podcasts, and Spotify. 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

0: Good morning. This is Horizons Middle East and Africa. Our top stories this morning. Hormuz deadlock. Oil edges lower after a six-session rally. Traders wait for signs of progress as Washington and Tehran harden their positions. And Asian stocks rise as a subdued U.S. inflation report eases fears of an imminent Fed rate hike. South Korea's Kospi is entering a technical bull market on a rebound in the AI trade. And yen under pressure as the currency approaches the key 160 level against the U.S. dollar. Traders brace for a possible intervention from Tokyo and Washington. It's just gone 8 a.m. across the Emirates. I'm Abir Abu Omar in Dubai. A quick look at where risk assets are sitting this morning in Dubai. We are taking a look at U.S. futures flat this morning. The S&P did close about 0.3% higher. NASDAQ 100, 0.7% higher. We're taking a look, of course, at the AI trade that seems to be easing from some of the sell-off that we had seen in recent weeks. Again, individual names in the United States keep up an interesting story. One name that was interesting, that was dropping in the aftermarket is Cisco, and that is, despite the fact that there was an earnings beat, it just failed to live up to analyst expectations and to the market expectations. And then Cerebras, which fell 17% after reporting a decline in hardware revenue. And then Asian equities 1% higher, the Kospi in South Korea more than 4% higher, about to enter or set to enter a technical bull market. We've got Winnie in a second to talk to us about just what exactly is happening there. And then Brent crude prices easing this morning, 0.5 lower, snapping that six-day rally over the escalations in the Middle East. And of course, that's a big story that we will cover momentarily. And then, of course, the yield on the 10-year notes in the United States is something we are monitoring closely. 2 basis points lower this morning after that subdued inflation report, 0.2 or 0.2% in July, the increase in U.S. consumer prices, that is in July compared to June, in line with estimates. And money markets are now assigning less than a 50% chance of a September Fed rate hike. So there you have it, a subdued CPI report that is leading to a decline in the yield in the two-year notes, but also in the 10-year notes. Now, for a look in Asia, for a look at what is happening in Asian markets this morning, we've got Winnie Su standing for us in Hong Kong. Winnie, what do you have for us?
1: Yeah, good morning, Abir. A very positive session in Asia today with the MSCI Asia up about 1% here, taking it to its highest level in more than a month. Now, as you mentioned, it's investors cheering for that softer U.S. CPI numbers and also with oil easing a bit of those gains. Now, we did see those are really kind of lifting the tech shares in our region, especially with Kospi here up more than 4%, along with some of the tech-heavy gauges in Japan and Taiwan also up more than 1%. Now, flip the board, we take a look at this very interesting chart because I want to really show you this trend or even a reversal of trends. Basically, we are seeing here the Kospi really after that sharp correction recently is up about 23% since its July low. And on the other hand of things, you are seeing the Hang Seng Index, the Hong Kong shares, after that recent rebound, actually seeing those momentum easing a bit, especially as investors continue to digest the latest earnings from Tencent that came out yesterday evening. Now, we did see Tencent's shares actually slide earlier this morning, and that's coming after investors kind of looking at the data and really focusing on how the company is doubling the spending in AI and seeing the free cash flow turning negative. So raising more concerns and questions about how profitable the business really is when it comes to AI monetization.
0: All right, Winnie Su in Hong Kong with the latest on those gauges details. Now back to the inflation story from the United States. U.S. inflation came in softer than expected in July, offering some relief to consumers and easing pressure on the Federal Reserve to raise interest rates. But persistent price pressures and uncertainty around oil markets continue to complicate the outlook, leaving traders focused on incoming data for clues on the Fed's next move.
2: Today's CPI print puts the bar for a Fed hike much higher than the bar for a hold.
3: I don't think this really resolves a lot. I think our lean is still that the Fed remains on hold in September.
4: It was comforting just that it was flat, but I think the most important issue out there is that the service sector inflation bounced back a bit.
5: We've essentially got Teflon inflation in America. It won't stick, and it won't stick because you've got this, you can't get a price-wage spiral going if the wages won't react.
0: For more on this, we're now joined by Bloomberg M Life strategist David Savage. David, good morning. Good to have you with us. The data that came out yesterday, softer than a lot had expected. It was in line with estimates, though. So this inflation data or the CPI numbers that came out yesterday, do they give the Federal Reserve room or more room to stay on hold in September?
6: Good morning. And I think that's what certainly what the market has been telling us. So market pricing certainly, you know, dialed back some of those Fed hike expectations and certainly for September. But I don't think, you know, this print alone is really going to change the sort of the direction of travel. I think what's certainly of interest is what we've seen is the long end of the U.S. Treasury curve has continued to underperform. And what we've seen actually is a steepening of the curve, because what you've had is sort of oscillating Fed expectations, hold down short end yields, but, you know, very resilient U.S. economic growth, and still, you know, now higher commodity prices, and of course, you know, some, you know, fiscal sustainability concerns start to push up the long end and keep pressure on the long end of the curve. So I think, again, this one print isn't going to change that, and I think already, you know, markets are starting to look forward impact, you know, where commodity prices are now and where U.S. growth is, you know, where does that do for rates moving forward?
0: Okay, and just moving on to the big FX story, David, the yen, it is now at 159.44 against the U.S. dollar, edging very close to that key level of 160 per dollar. So how likely, that's the big question, right? How likely are Japanese authorities to intervene again?
6: Yeah, I really think that the bigger question is where does the BOJ go? Because what we've seen is that intervention certainly can cause some knee-jerk reaction in dollar-yen, but the door was open for the BOJ to follow with, you know, more hawkish a posture, and really that opportunity was missed. And now we've seen dollar-yen creep back up to 159. Now, interestingly, we have seen expectations for a hike from the BOJ in September really start to creep up. So starting in August, it was really around 20%. Now it's up to 75%. But given where, how persistently weak the yen has been, you know, really, I think we're going to have to see real signals from the BOJ that, you know, multiple hikes might be on the table before we really start to see, you know, persistent strength come back. Because otherwise, I think you start to see carry traders come back in and continue to grind dollar yen higher.
0: Okay, so a return to fundamentals may be essential here. David, thank you as always for your time. Bloomberg M Life strategist David Savage. Now a return to the geopolitical story in the region. Oil is taking a breather after a six session gain, with futures edging lower as traders waited for signs on progress of reopening the Strait of Hormuz. President Donald Trump says he thinks the United States will keep total control of the waterway, betting once again that suffocating economic pressure will do the job. Meanwhile, Pakistan's defense minister has said both sides are, quote, close to some sort of arrangement over the Strait of Hormuz. To discuss all of this, we're now joined by Onur Ant, Bloomberg's managing editor for the Middle East and North Africa, joining us from Istanbul this week. Onur, good morning. Good to have you with us. The latest, again, we're seeing the back end with futures edging lower as traders waited for signs on progress of reopening the Strait of Hormuz. President Donald Trump says he thinks the United States will keep total control of the waterway, betting once again that suffocating economic pressure will do the job. Meanwhile, Pakistan's defense minister has said both sides are, quote, close to some sort of arrangement over the Strait of Hormuz. To discuss all of this, we're now joined by Onur Ant, Bloomberg's managing editor editor for the Middle East and North Africa, joining us from Istanbul this week. Onur, good morning. Good to have you with us. The latest, again, we're seeing the back and forth continue into the second week, really, about the deal and the Strait of Hormuz and just the wider implications that President Trump has touted. Where does this back and forth leave us in terms of the wider negotiations, Onur?
7: I think looking at the oil markets gives you a clear idea of where we stand. Although there was a little bit of a pullback, we're still seeing oil trading near $88 a barrel after it added more than 10% over the six previous consecutive sessions. The broader picture hasn't really changed, Abir. The talks between the U.S. and Iran over the reopening of the Strait of Hormuz remain essentially deadlocked.
0: President Donald Trump says he thinks the United States will keep total control of the waterway, betting once again that suffocating economic pressure will do the job. Meanwhile, Pakistan's defense minister has said both sides are, quote, close to some sort of arrangement over the Strait of Hormuz. To discuss all of this, we're now joined by Onur Ant, Bloomberg's managing editor for the Middle East and North Africa, joining us from Istanbul this week. Onur, good morning. Good to have you with us. The latest, again, we're seeing the back and forth continue into the second week, really, about the deal and the Strait of Hormuz and just the wider implications that President Trump has touted. Where does this back and forth leave us in terms of the wider negotiations, Onur?
7: I think looking at the oil markets gives you a clear idea of where we stand. Although there was a little bit of a pullback, we're still seeing oil trading near $88 a barrel after it added more than 10% over the six previous consecutive sessions. The broader picture hasn't really changed, Abir. The talks between the U.S. and Iran over the reopening of the Strait of Hormuz remain essentially deadlocked, with Iran digging in on its position that the U.S. must meet its demands to reopen the strait, and those demands are very significant, including the lifting of sanctions and an end to the war on Iran-backed groups across the Middle East, including in Gaza and Lebanon. But there is another diplomatic track I think that's worth watching, and that's the talks between Iran and Oman. We know that the key sticking point there is that Iran is seeking to collect tolls from ships that may be able to transit the Strait of Hormuz once the waterway reopens. And we got an early another indication of that just a few hours ago, when Iranian foreign ministry spokesman said that ships that want to use the strait must remediate the environmental harm that they cause, which is, again, another sign that they want to collect tolls from ships going forward.
0: And Onur, President Trump has been saying, or has been touting, this line about having Iran succumb to economic pressure over the past few days. Just how realistic is it, that expectation of Iran just succumbing to the economic pressure that the U.S. is putting through? Would that shift the needle in any meaningful manner?
7: No, probably not a very realistic expectation, at least not in terms of the kind of impact that President Trump or others may be seeking to see in the short term. Iran has been under some form of economic pressure, a form of economic pressure for much of the last 47 years, and increasingly so in the last 10 years or so. In fact, during Trump's first term, it was called maximum pressure. And that's something that the American officials have been doubling down on. But the people that we are talking with, the consensus is that, yes, there is pressure that is caused by this war on Iran, everything from destruction of infrastructure, civilian and military, to the cost of life, high inflation, the drop in currency. But is this the kind of depreciation, or is this the kind of economic erosion that will cause a sudden shift in popular sentiment against the government after what happened just 6-7 months ago, when thousands died because of the police crackdown on protesters, which were, again, on the streets because of economic hardships? It's very hard to say yes. Yeah. It's very hard to answer that question, yes, which is why a lot of the people that we are talking with don't seem to think that this is going to have the kind of impact that Trump is seeking in the short term, Abir.
0: All right. Onur, thank you as always for your time. Onur Ant, Bloomberg's managing editor for the Middle East and North Africa. Now, the Minister of Foreign Affairs and Expatriates for the Palestinian Authority, which runs parts of the West Bank, says a change in Israeli leadership alone will not be enough to alter the outlook for peace. I spoke exclusively with Varsin Shaheen ahead of the upcoming elections, and she urged a total change, of course, in Israel's West Bank policy. Take a listen.
8: You can change the faces as much as you want. If the policy remains the same, then the issues remain the same. They might be beautified a bit. A new government might be doing the same, but in a different manner. What we want to see is a change, of course. We want to see a government that is a partner for peace, a government that sees that it is in the best interest of Israel and the region to go into a political path that would lead to peace in the area.
0: So you think that even if Netanyahu goes, the situation or the outlook on things when it comes to the situation domestically, internally, that will not change? It's just a change in the face. The policy would remain the same.
8: If Netanyahu goes and the group with him that are in, that have a great influence on this government, and we've seen it. I mean, you have a government that is very much influenced by the settler movement, by settlers themselves who are ministers sitting on the government. Things might calm down a bit, but the issue of this expansionist and annexationist policy of Israel that needs to change so that we see a genuine change on the ground.
0: Okay, so therefore, have you had or has the PA had any conversations with some of the opposition leaders?
8: I'm not aware if there are any direct discussions with opposition leaders, but I know there are Arabs in the 1948 areas in Israel proper that have discussions all the time. And in the final analysis, as I said, we look forward to a government that will extend its arms towards something that respects the rights of Israel's neighbors and respects the rights of the integrity of Israel and its living in the area as a normal country.
0: That was Palestinian Authority Foreign Minister Varsin Shaheen. Now coming up, ANZ's head of FX research joins us to discuss the outlook for the yen as traders remain on intervention watch. More details ahead. This is Bloomberg.

0: bringing you up-to-the-minute automotive news whenever and wherever it happens. I'm Matt Miller in Detroit, and this is Bloomberg.
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8: Is trading close to the key level of 160 per dollar. This comes as investors remain on the lookout for more intervention after U.S.-Japanese efforts to shore up the currency. So joining us now to discuss this is ANZ's head of FX research, Majabeen Zaman. Majabeen, good morning. Good to have you with us. Just starting with the yen, it is the biggest FX story for the time being, and it's a really fascinating story about how fundamentals can or should overpower those interventions that we're seeing. So when it comes to the story about the yen, again, edging very close to 160, what do you think should happen next? Are we looking for further interventions? How meaningful will those be? And what about the BOJ? How many times should we see rate hikes?
9: Sure. Look, I think that 160 mark, I'd be cautious in chasing that higher, just because we know that the Japanese officials are on standby to intervene, as we saw. And now we also have the U.S. On the sidelines as well to support this if needed. So, you know, I think this at the margin will support further weakness in the yen. But is it going to support a huge turnaround in the weakness that we have seen? Clearly, interventions have been successful over the past many decades. We know that fundamentals have to change. And I think, you know, you speak about the Bank of Japan. You know, we are looking at one more rate hike, whether it's September or October. You know, even if the Bank of Japan goes ahead and hikes once or twice, and maybe they're a little bit more aggressive than the previous pace, you know, I still don't think that's really going to help the yen, because we have seen, I mean, the Bank of Japan has been normalizing for quite some time. And that really hasn't helped the yen. I think what really has to turn or change is the long-end yields in Japan, which actually have been capped for so many years. I think that's because the BOJ holds a large proportion of JGBs. I think that needs to reduce to let long-end yields do what they want to do. Yeah. So the pressures of the yen.
8: Okay, Majabeen, what about the U.S. dollar? It's increasingly become a political variable over the course of this war in the Middle East, not just a monetary one. So how much do you think the FX market is now positioning for a structural change in the greenback?
9: Yeah, look, I think a couple of things around the U.S. dollar. First and foremost, you know, we do think that the Fed is going to be on an extended hold. We don't see any case for hikes in the near term or cuts. The second point here is structurally, I think, you know, and there are a lot of things that are driving the dollar weaker. I think the last decade has really been about U.S. exceptionalism. I think a lot of that, you know, over a period of time is going to start fading. And now, I also think that one of the largest drivers of the dollar weakness going forward will be U.S. policy uncertainty. Surely we've got, you know, midterms coming up, and there's going to be uncertainty around how that plays out. And all these different U.S. policies that are in play, whether it's the tariffs or other dynamics. And I think net-net, you know, that's probably one of the reasons why 2025 was a softer dollar environment. And that's the same reason why we think that into the next year or two, we're going to continue seeing this weaker dollar story.
8: Okay, and just taking a look at the G10 sphere in when it comes to FX, Majoreen, what do you think is the biggest pain trade, if you were right now, given the current monetary policy environment, given the current geopolitical environment?
9: Yeah, look, I guess, at the margin, you're kind of stuck with the yen. It's going to be a push and pull in terms of domestic policy, domestic drivers, as well as, the international intervention coming in. On the other side of things, I think the key differentiator in 2026 for FX has been the difference between energy importing currencies and energy exporting currencies. So, of course, US dollar, Aussie dollar, they've been a little bit more resilient as opposed to the euro, sterling, which have been importers and have been obviously had a negative terms of trade shock on the back of higher energy prices of the Middle East conflict.
8: All right, Majoreen, we're going to have to leave it there. But thank you, as always, for your time. Majoreen Zaman, head of FX research at ANZ. Now, coming up, oil takes a breather after a six-day climb. We will take a look at what's ahead for energy markets later in the show. This is Bloomberg.

0: up-to-the-minute geopolitical news whenever and wherever it happens. I'm Anne-Marie Verdun in Beijing, China, and this is Bloomberg.
1: 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I'm David Gura.
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3: 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We're tracking breaking news today from Wall Street to Washington. 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
0: Trump's global tariffs are struck down by the U.S. Supreme Court.
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0: There's going to be now tons of tariff headlines until midterm elections.
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Welcome back to Horizons Middle East and Africa. Cerebras stumbled in after-hours trading after the AI infrastructure firm topped average revenue estimates but projected slower growth than some investors had anticipated. The forecast was part of Cerebras' second-ever quarterly earnings report as a publicly traded business, which saw its hardware business eclipsed by its cloud computing services. And Cisco shares fell in late trade despite earnings stopping Wall Street estimates. It's forecast $7.5 billion in sales tied to the AI data center boom this fiscal year. That's after amassing $9.3 billion over the past 12 months. Cisco says demand tied to AI data centers remains robust, though much of its business still comes from traditional networking products. And Bloomberg has learned that Anthropic is in talks to buy startup Descartes AI after about $6 billion. Descartes' ship efficiency software would reportedly help Anthropic's infrastructure absorb more demand for its AI models. If finalized, the deal would mark Anthropic's largest known acquisition. And Tencent shares slipped after the company more than doubled AI spending, underscoring the mounting cost of trying to catch up with rivals. China's largest company hiked capital expenditure by 176% on AI projects and computing in the June quarter. Now, a look into risk assets before we head to our break. S&P futures flat, Nasdaq 100 also flat, Dow Jones flat to the downside, and Euro Stoxx 50 futures four tenths higher. Now, coming up, as traders wait for signs of progress on reopening the Strait of Hormuz, we will take a look at the global outlook for energy markets with Sparta Commodities' June Gaul. That is coming up next. This is Bloomberg.

0: in their positions. Asian stocks rise as a subdued U.S. inflation report eases fears of an imminent Fed rate hike. South Korea's KOSPI is entering a technical bull market on a rebound in the AI trade. And the yen is under pressure as the currency approaches the key 160 level against the U.S. dollar. Traders brace for possible intervention from Tokyo and Washington. It's just gone 8:30 a.m. across the Emirates. I'm Abir Abu Omar in Dubai. Markets still not doing much in the grander scheme of the environment that we're seeing, or that we have been seeing over the past few months, really, but also over the past few weeks. S&P futures completely flat or flat to the upside. We did see S&P 500 3/10 higher yesterday. NASDAQ 100 7/10 higher, so rebounding slightly from moves that we had seen over the past couple of weeks. Individual names continue to be the case and continue to be interesting in the United States. Cisco is one of those names. It dropped 4%, about 4%, in after-hour trading. That is, despite a beat in its earnings, but it disappointed analysts and investors who were expecting a little bit more. Cerebras is another name that we are keeping an eye on. It dropped about 17% after reporting that drop in its hardware revenue. And then Asian equities are gaining 1% this morning. The KOSPI in South Korea is the culprit. We had said in the headlines that it was set to enter that technical bull market territory. Winnie, in just a second, will talk to us about what is happening there. And then Brent crude prices are moderating by the minute. As a matter of fact, they were declining 1% in the early hours of this morning, but are now 2/10 lower. So a return to a slightly higher Brent crude price, about $89 on the barrel. The geopolitical situation in the Middle East continues to be unclear. That is it in a nutshell. And then the yield on the 10-year Treasury is 4.68%, dropping 2 basis points this morning. The CPI report yesterday subdued. We've spoken about that. 2/10 rise in July compared to June, in line with estimates, but money markets are now assigning less than a 50% chance of a rate hike by the Federal Reserve in September. So something to continue to keep an eye out on. But for a deep dive into what is happening in Asian markets this morning, we've got Winnie Su again in our Hong Kong studio. Winnie?
1: Yeah, morning, Abir. Well, a very strong session in Asia today as we see the MSCI Asia up about 1%, taking it to its highest level in about 5 weeks. Now, as you just mentioned, a pretty constructive macro backdrop, especially with the U.S. CPI numbers pointing to traders walking back their bets for the Fed to raise rates. So overall, that is good for risk assets, especially for tech stocks. That's why we are seeing Korean stocks here leading gains today, up about 4%. Now, other factors are also supporting the Korean market, because we did see that leverage bets being washed out. We do have expectation for the Samsung Electronics and SK Hynix to announce big shareholder return plans, as well as seeing a bit lower volatility in the market. So all of this really shows why we are seeing the Korean market outperforming today. However, on the flip side of things, when we see a bit of weakness is in the tech shares in Hong Kong. As we flip the board and take a look at where that is trading, we have Tencent, especially today, being a drag, down about 4% after earnings yesterday, showing that they are doubling the spending when it comes to AI, and that free cash flow turning negative as well. So investors are really concerned about if all these spending will really be justified by their AI monetization plan. Cross asset wise, we are seeing Asia bonds following those moves in Treasury, so yields are ticking lower. Meanwhile, the Japanese yen really still hovering right below that 160 level against the dollar. So more risk when it comes to potential interventions by authorities. Back to you, Abir.
0: All right, Winnie Su in Hong Kong with her usual market update. Now back to oil. Oil is taking a breather after a six-day gain as traders wait for signs of progress on reopening the Strait of Hormuz and the resumption of pre-war flows of oil and gas. And the price reprieve comes as the International Energy Agency said the global oil market faces a shortfall of 1.8 million barrels a day this quarter. That is double an earlier projection. projection. Let's get more on this story from Bloomberg Energy, Commodity and Shipping reporter Yongchan Chin. Yongchan, good morning. Good to have you with us. When it comes to the IEA report that we saw yesterday, what else caught your attention?
2: So the IEA report, you know, big landmark report that they issue every month that lots of traders in the market look out for each time they release it. I think this month, some of the key insights that they were talking about is, in fact, how they were seeing both demand destruction as well as like lower supply. Taken together, however, you do see the IEA forecasting that we are going to face a shortfall of supply. But that's because the amount of supply that is lost because of the Iran war is going to overshadow kind of the demand destruction, the lower consumption from consumers because of the higher prices. So quite a mixed picture. But overall, the Iran war is definitely what is clouding, you know, the outlook and what is on traders' minds at the moment. The IEA report, of course, highlighting that. But of course, in general, traders are still looking at the state of negotiations, a bit of a deadlock, a lot of uncertainty as to exactly what's going on and how, frankly, the market's going to price things going forward.
0: Yeah, and Yongchen, we've been obviously reporting out of the Middle East about that deal and the uncertainty around the remarks by both President Trump and the Iranian side. But then when it comes to the physical structure of how things are in the Strait of Hormuz, what shipments are currently actually making it through the waterway?
2: Yeah, that's a really good question. So my colleague, Javier Blas, he just had a column basically arguing that, in fact, while on paper the Strait of Hormuz is closed, in actuality, there is a lot of oil that is coming out. And these tankers come out of the Strait of Hormuz using so-called dark tactics. You know, sometimes they come out, you know, under the cover of night. They might turn off their satellite transponders so as not to get spotted by anyone. So there is a lot of oil that is coming out. Particularly, I would say the UAE has been the most successful at getting, you know, barrels out of the Middle East. Now, it has been getting its own barrels out, its offshore crude from its own production. But what we've had some reporting on recently is that the UAE is also getting supplies from other producers, namely Iraq. Iraq, of course, being its port, rather, being the deepest within the Persian Gulf. So it's had the most trouble getting it out. So the UAE is even now getting supplies from Iraq out. It's the most successful at getting supplies, you know, to the global market, and it's what has been kind of a bit of a lifeline for the global market that has been so starved of Middle Eastern oil.
0: Okay, Yongchan, thank you for monitoring that situation for us. Bloomberg's Yongchan Chin. Now, for a deeper dive on the current outlook on oil specifically, I'm now joined by Jun Goss, Senior Oil Market Analyst at Sparta Commodities. Jun, good morning. Good to have you with us. You were hearing the conversation I was having with my colleague just now about exactly what is happening in the Strait of Hormuz and the situation around it and the reopening. The IEA report that came out, it does assume eventually a de-escalation and a reopening. But how vulnerable is that to, let's say, the next couple of months, the Strait of Hormuz continuing to be prone to these mass closures that we've been seeing?
3: I guess the question is about how sustainable will be the situation once we see a resumption of flow. We probably can take a leaf back from June when we did have that mini reopening occur. And we saw, you know, a big flood of oil, I would say, coming out from the Strait of Hormuz because of the trapped vessels there. Now, we probably won't see that same scenario repeat at the same magnitude as before because there are less vessels that are trapped now compared to that time. And then we also need to see that it will not just be open for 3 weeks. We need to see a longer period of time for sustainability. We need to see the shipping industry getting more comfortable with their position to come back on sustainable terms in order to allow for the production shut-ins to resume their flow. Okay. So in the EIA STO report, we did see like 5.5 million barrels per day of supply production shut-in that has to recover as well.
0: Okay, Jun, let's assume the situation gets much worse in the Middle East. We see even further disruption out of the Strait of Hormuz. We also are now dealing with the Red Sea. What do you think is the first oil market assumption that gets broken? Is it spare capacity? Is it going to be shipping? Is it going to be demand elasticity?
3: The demand elasticity part will come in when oil prices gets too high. So we have now seen the crude price didn't really move that much. You know, it's sub $100 per barrel and then it goes back down very quickly. But it's in the product side that is where it will hit consumers the hardest, and that's when the demand is. Obviously, the top of the market is diesel. Diesel is at crazy cracks level, like $70 per barrel or so, which means that it is almost double the price of crude itself. And that would hit consumer demand, and then we can see potentially more demand destruction coming from that point. But until we reach that threshold, which currently we do not see as a very strong point yet, it's not that strong a signal for consumers at this point.
0: Okay, interesting. And I do want to focus in on the demand bit just a little bit. And when it comes to China and demand from China weakening over since the start of the year, do you think that the market is really underestimating the fundamentals here and the lack of demand that we're seeing out of that part of the world?
3: China's story has been quite interesting. Their demand, so-called demand destruction, is seen from the reduction of crude imports to the tune of, reducing almost 4 million barrels per day. So some of this shortfall is, number one, they have not been stockpiling crude. So that's about 1 to 1.5 million barrels per day. There is a stronger acceleration of the EV trend, both in the mogas for transport and also for diesel replacement in heavy duty trucks. That is actually, it's not something new, but an acceleration of that trend. And finally, for the petrochemical side, they have switched out from taking more naphtha into chemicals and instead replacing that with coal to olefins. So all this basically adds up to the demand destruction that we see from the crude side.
0: So, June, what ultimately wins? Because in the IEA report, they point out the collapse in supply, but they also point out the collapse in demand. So when it comes to, again, the return in fundamentals, what do you think ultimately wins here?
3: I think the demand will come off, but it's currently not enough to offset the supply loss that we are seeing. So it does seem to be a fairly bullish setup in the current scenario. And we are already, in the 6th month of the Hormuz closure. So the amount of crude that we need to even replenish the lost barrels for the general SPR and also for commercial storage is something that it will be a demand trend for the forward years that, should not be discounted as well.
0: Okay, June, interesting take. Thank you so much for your time with us this morning. June Gaw, Senior Oil Market Analyst at Sparta Commodities. Now coming up, Nigeria's president signs an executive order offering tax breaks to oil companies to unfreeze deep water projects. We'll bring you the latest details on that story next. This is Bloomberg.

0: 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I speak with Harvard Business School professor Linda Hill about what CEOs need to know to be successful.
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4: 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I'm Scarlett Fu, reporting from America's biggest military shipyard. This is Bloomberg.
5: Welcome back to Horizons Middle East and Africa. Some breaking news lines on the Bloomberg terminal just now about Japan. Takeuchi's government is said to support a faster Bank of Japan rate hike. That is the lines that we're getting right now. A Bloomberg news story about a return to fundamentals, really, to support the yen that is edging very close to that $160 on the barrel. Edging very close to the $160 against the U.S. dollar. Prime Minister Sanae Takeuchi's government saying that it's supportive of a near-term rate hike by the Bank of Japan, with the next move likely either in September or in October. This is Bloomberg reporting out of sources. Again, just some now breaking news lines crossing the Bloomberg terminal. You're taking a look at the yen, 159.35, moderating from what we have seen earlier on the show, but still very, very close to that key 160 level against the U.S. dollar. Now back to our top stories. Nigeria is offering significant tax incentives on new deepwater oil and gas projects to attract $50 billion in foreign investments. President Bola Tinubu hopes these measures will help revitalize the nation's struggling oil sector and reverse years of declining production. To discuss this story, we now have our chief Africa correspondent, Jennifer Zapasaja, joining us now from Johannesburg. Jen, these measures, will they be sufficient?
6: Well, I think when you speak to, if you look at what we heard from President Tinubu, he is hoping as such, especially if you consider the years in which many of these issues were really dogging and holding back any sort of progress for Nigeria's crude sector, the biggest crude exporter or the biggest crude producer in Africa. And so what we've heard from experts is really that this could potentially be a reset for oil profits in Nigeria. It offers a bit more favorability and a bit more balance between contractors and governments, and materially could improve investment returns longer term. What we've seen is in the past, there's been a lot of issues around things, not just tax policy, but there's also been crude theft. There's also been vandalism of pipeline infrastructure and aging infrastructure. And so it's not just tax policy that has been a hindrance to any sort of growth of the sector. It's been a wide-ranging list of issues. And so the real question that we've been speaking with experts about is whether or not this produces actually new investments into new oil fields, or whether or not this just provides additional investment incentives and tax benefits. And so then we do see investors coming into projects that are already there. And so that's really going to be the test that we're going to be watching for. And of course, what President Tinubu and investors are probably watching very close for as well.
5: Jen, can you just tell us a little bit more why companies have held off investments in the country's oil fields?
6: Well, if you take a look at what President Tinubu said on Wednesday, it really gets to what we've spoken to a lot of investors about in the past, some of the issues. So he said those countries that attract long-term investment aren't necessarily those with the greatest natural resources. It is those that provide the greatest certainty. And so a lot of the challenge in the past has been the unpredictability and the uncertainty around regulatory and structural frameworks for the Nigerian oil sector. That really really led to a lot of investors being hesitant to invest longer term into some of these projects because they didn't have a clear long-term framework for what this would look like in 5 or 10 years, because of course we know these are not short-term projects. And so switching from what used to be a project-by-project negotiations into more capital-intensive and wide-ranging investment returns and discussions between both contractors and the government perhaps provides a bit more certainty and a bit more clarity as to what this looks like moving forward. Again, the true test will be whether or not the investments are in some of the mature oil fields that are already in existence or whether or not we see a bit more of the investment coming into some new projects.
5: All right, Jen, we're going to have to leave it there. Thank you for that update. Jennifer Safasadra, our chief Africa correspondent in Johannesburg. Now coming up, record-breaking heat is drying up two of Europe's busiest waterway. Barges carrying cargo are facing disruptions, and we'll tell you what that means for the industry. That is coming up next. This is Bloomberg.

0: I'm David Westin. Join me each week on Wall Street Week for stories of capitalism. This week, private equity's advantage over public markets isn't what it used to be. The Strait of Hormuz isn't the only shipping choke point. And Cuba has an economic crisis again. What would it take to make it investable after 70 years?
1: They are afraid of the entrepreneurial class having actually freedom.

0: heat is crippling Europe's busiest waterways. On the Rhine, water levels at Kaup have hit historic lows, forcing barges carrying oil and chemicals to lighten their loads and sending freight rates soaring. We have Bloomberg's chief Europe correspondent Oliver Krug joining us now from Kaup, Germany. Ollie, good morning. Good to have you with us. What kind of economic hit are we talking about here?
1: Yeah, so listen, when we talk about the Rhine River, this is one of the most important industrial waterways across Europe. It comes down by from the North Sea through the Netherlands, down through Germany into France, and of course then down into Switzerland, and also connects with a series of canals to the Danube, which runs all the way to the Black Sea. So this is one of the most major sort of arteries of the waterways within Germany and within industrialized Europe, and of course services a lot of the main industrial companies in the southwest of Germany, including BASF, including ThyssenKrupp, and of course, you know, Rheinmetall, named after the region and the river. And of course, what you can see behind me here is this little town of Kaup. But in that tower there, you can see the waterway gauging station. That is the level of water within the Rhine River. It is now, as you can see, reading at 11 centimeters. That is the lowest level we've had since the 1880s when these records began. And the last time we had this kind of record was back in 2018. The reason that people are very concerned about this is when we reached that last record back in 2018, that was already in October. We're obviously now in mid-August, so there's not only a sort of extremity of this. This is the lowest level we've ever seen in terms of this of the Rhine River and Kaup, which is the shallowest point. So effectively, this is a point at which this river would be bisected, where ships effectively with any kind of meaningful cargo could not pass this point, and as a consequence, it would bisect the waterway. Obviously, it happened last time in October at the lowest level, and this is now already in August. So some real concerns that this could drag on for a longer period of time. In terms of companies, they've adapted themselves a little bit. This is obviously now a risk that is on their horizon. That being said, we've heard from ThyssenKrupp, we've heard that they could have supply disruptions, that this could affect the ability of materials to get to customers and to get to their plants. But of course, BASF has also said, that massive chemical company here in Germany, that this could actually force a force majeure for them. So they're not ruling that out for this year.
0: All right. Bloomberg's Ollie Krug there in front of the Rhine with the latest updates on those heat waves we've been seeing in Europe. Thank you, as always, for your time. Now, before we head to the end of our show, a quick look at where risk assets are sitting this morning, particularly the yen, with that story that we just broke moments ago. That level, the yen is currently at 159.32, so strengthening against the U.S. dollar. That is the impact after that line or those lines broke out about what Prime Minister Takeuchi's government may be considering doing, which is it is set to support a faster BOJ rate hike, possibly raising questions for that decision in September and what the BOJ will decide to do. We've spoken multiple times about that and essentially the return to fundamentals. When it comes to equity futures, S&P is still trading flat-ish. Other U.S. benchmarks doing pretty much the same thing. And Euro stocks 50 futures 0.4 higher this morning. That is it for Horizons Middle East and Africa this morning. Stay with us for Daybreak Europe. This is Bloomberg.
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0: We'll decide to do. We've spoken multiple times about that and essentially the return to fundamentals. When it comes to equity futures, S&P is still trading flat-ish. Other U.S. benchmarks doing pretty much the same thing. And Euro stocks 50 futures 0.4 higher this morning. That is it for Horizons Middle East and Africa this morning. Stay with us for Daybreak Europe. This is Bloomberg.
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0: This is Bloomberg Daybreak Europe for this Thursday, the 13th of August from London. Coming up today, Russia's shadow war. European officials warn Moscow may step up hybrid attacks as Germany strengthens its intelligence powers. Borrowing at a premium, the United States sells long-term debt at yields not seen since the global financial crisis. The heat dome returns. Europe faces another day of extreme temperatures, worsening drought and wildfire risks in England and France. Plus, purges, leaks and paid tips. China's anti-corruption campaign spawns an underground market for political intelligence.
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0: Good morning from London. I'm Stephen Carroll. This is Daybreak Europe, live on London DAB Radio and around the world on Bloomberg.com and the Bloomberg Business app. On the markets, global stocks climbing towards a record, bonds extending gains after yesterday's subdued US inflation report eased concerns about an imminent interest rate hike by the Federal Reserve. Brent crude oil a little bit lower this morning, down a tenth of 1% at $88.87. We are seeing those treasury yields in the US come slightly lower. So the 10-year yield down 2 basis points at 4.68%. The Bloomberg Dollar Spot Index touched weaker this morning. The Japanese yen is a little bit stronger against the dollar. 159.26 is where it is trading today. And we're looking at our latest reporting from the BOJ. We'll bring you details of that in just a moment. And stock markets, MSCI Asia Pacific Index up by 1% this morning. The Kospi and Seoul 3.9% higher. And European stock futures are pointing higher by 0.4%. Our top stories this morning. Intelligence officials are warning of a potential escalation in Russia's shadow war against NATO countries in Europe. It's been seen as another step in Moscow's campaign to intimidate countries that are supporting Ukraine. Bloomberg's Ewan Potts has more.
2: Russian intelligence and security services are said to be considering operations including infrastructure sabotage or false flag attacks on countries in Central and Eastern Europe. That's the warning from a European intelligence official who's spoken to Bloomberg. But officials say there are no signs Moscow is preparing a conventional attack or invasion. They say Russia could instead be trying to sow fear by making Europe believe an escalation is coming. In London, I'm Ewan Potts, Bloomberg Radio.
0: The threat of hybrid attacks comes as Germany warns of a Russia-linked influence campaign ahead of regional elections in the country next month. Chancellor Friedrich Merz's cabinet has also approved sweeping new powers, allowing German intelligence agencies to more actively disrupt foreign threats. The Chancellor's Chief of Staff, Nina Warken, says Germany is constantly being targeted by hybrid attacks.
3: Our country and our democracy are threatened to an extent we could not have imagined until recently. Germany is now constantly the target of hybrid attacks by foreign powers, and this is a real and very acute danger. It is a threat to our free society, our understanding of values, our security, and thus precisely what constitutes the foundation of our country. So far, it must be objectively noted, we have relied too much on our partners to ensure our security in many security-relevant areas.
0: Nina Warken was speaking as Germany's domestic security agency said the Russia-linked campaign is using AI-generated content and dummy social media accounts to deepen social division and undermine trust in democracy. Interior Minister Alexander Dobrindt says the security threat requires a new era for German intelligence services.
4: Es ist in der Tat eine neue.
5: Indeed, a new era is beginning for the intelligence services. Ladies and gentlemen, we are facing a new threat. We are confronted with a serious threat situation on a daily basis. We are daily targets of hybrid warfare. We are daily targets of espionage, sabotage, cyber attacks, and covert actions by foreign powers aiming to destabilize Germany, to harm our country, and to bring about political and social changes within our nation.
0: It's Alexander Dobrindt speaking through a translator. Under draft legislation seen by Bloomberg, Germany's intelligence agencies would be given new powers, including the ability to hack IT infrastructure during a cyber attack and access telecommunications and digital services systems. US government borrowing costs at auction have climbed to their highest level since the global financial crisis as investors demand better returns for buying its debt. Sale of benchmark 10-year treasuries yesterday produced the highest yield since 2007, though demand held up reasonably well. Attention now turns to today's 30-year treasury auction, which is expected to carry the highest financing rate in 25 years. Persistent inflation and swelling budget deficits are adding to the pressure, alongside rising oil prices and competition from corporate debt sales. Japan's government is backing the prospect of another Bank of Japan interest rate hike in the coming months. Bloomberg understands the next move is likely in September or October as officials seek to counter persistent weakness in the yen. The currency's decline is adding to inflation and squeezing households, while the impact of the recent joint US-Japan intervention is already fading. Another increase would mark the BOJ's fastest pace of tightening in a 12-month period since 1989. U.S. President Donald Trump is reverting to economic sanctions on Iran. The approach, dubbed maximum pressure, comes as analysts question whether the measures will spark meaningful political change. Bloomberg's Tyler Kendall says we're a long way from a resolution.
6: It's very evident that both sides are trying to dig into their positions when it comes to the Strait of Hormuz, but there's very little sign that Iran is going to give up the leverage it has when it comes to the waterway, not just in terms of its grip on shipping in Hormuz, but also importantly, we should point out the other disruptions to global shipping. As earlier today, Yemen's government confirmed that at least six people died in a Houthi attack in the Red Sea, marking the first such fatalities of a Houthi attack since this specific conflict has started.
0: Our White House correspondent Tyler Kendall speaking there. President Trump's administration is relying on a steady increase in sanctions and a naval blockade to stifle oil exports. Asked for comment on the new approach, a White House official said the strategy had left Iran completely broke and that Trump has many levers that he can pull in the coming months. Europe's fifth heatwave of the summer is set to peak today as temperatures continue to break records. Both London and Paris are expected to see temperatures of 37 degrees Celsius, with the UK on track for its hottest ever summer. Prime Minister Andy Burnham has asked the public to help where they can.
7: We would ask people to check out the advice on the NHS app, particularly about the importance of staying hydrated. And the advice would be to check in on elderly friends and relatives who may need support at this particular moment in time.
0: And Andy Burnham's government is now openly talking of planning for annual summer pressures as the heat strains emergency services. London's ambulance crews have been fielding more calls than at the height of the COVID-19 pandemic. And private chat groups in China are reportedly selling gossip on which officials might be sacked next. The story in a state-backed magazine comes as President Xi Jinping continues a sweeping anti-corruption crackdown. Bloomberg's Rebecca Chung-Wilkins says it points to a demand generated in part by the political system's own secrecy.
8: Upwards of 900,000 cadres that were probed last year, nearly 200 of them right by in central government, so more senior officials. Plus, of course, when officials are probed, there is also typically an investigation that's linked to a variety of companies that may be also linked to that official as well.
0: Chung Wilkins notes the crackdown comes as China heads towards its five-year leadership congress, with President Xi looking to secure a precedent-defying fourth term. Bloomberg News couldn't access the chat groups or independently verify the reports. And those are your top stories on the those are your top stories in the program on the markets this morning. Eurostox 50 futures up by 0.4%. The MSCI All Country World Index up by 0.2%. We do have global stocks close to record highs. The MSCI Irish Pacific Index is up by 1.1%. The KOSPI in Seoul 4.2% higher now. Oil prices a little lower. Brent crude is down by 0.1% at $88.89. And the 10-year Treasury yield is down by 2 basis points at 4.68%. In a moment, we'll bring you more on those warnings of new threats from Russia. Plus, how can European savers be encouraged to invest in stocks and bonds instead? But another story that we've been reading this morning on China's micro dramas going global. Christopher Beam has been writing about this. If you're not familiar with the format, think soap operas meets TikTok. They're in between 1 and 3 minutes long, and each series comes in 50-plus episodes. They cover themes like romance, betrayals, hidden secrets, and what Christopher describes as near-constant slapping. Popular subject matter include mafia stories, werewolves, and billionaires, plus the occasional werewolf billionaire. Microdramas originated in China in the 2010s. Christopher reports that the big Hollywood names like Disney, Fox and Paramount Plus are all exploring the format. Annual revenue from microdramas reached more than $9 billion in China last year, surpassing the domestic box office, according to media partners Asia. Another media consultancy says that outside of China, the industry pulled in $3 billion last year. So perhaps not surprising that we are seeing so much interest from a global industry. Now, it's developing at pace. There's been reports, and it's included in Christopher's piece, of difficult or even dangerous working conditions from actors involved in these productions. But there's also some of the big challenges that these this kind of media is facing. AI, for example, and also getting people to pay for this product too. And actually, some traditional soap operas are perhaps providing lessons for how things could develop from microdramas. Really interesting piece from Christopher Beam. We'll put a link to it in our podcast show notes. Let's bring you more now on those warnings that Russia may escalate attacks against other European countries, particularly in the Baltic region. This is Germany's domestic security agency warned of a Russia-linked influence campaign ahead of regional elections next month. Our chief Europe correspondent Oliver Crook joins us now from Germany for more this morning. Oliver, what more can you tell us about these warnings of Russian attacks?
9: So listen, we tend to get these warnings from time to time from a number of different people. We've heard it from the Prime Minister of Poland over the last couple of weeks, who was really suggesting that this is going to be kind of a critical few months for Poland, for the Baltic nation. He didn't really expand on what he meant for that, but it was a pretty dire warning. And some of the sort of Baltic foreign ministers and defense ministers that I've spoken to, over the last couple of weeks and months, said in terms of the actual impact and the things that they've been seeing from the Russians, there hasn't been a massive augmentation yet. They are dealing with obviously the sort of perennial issues. Latvia, for example, some of these sort of balloons that come over from Belarus. Of course, also migrants have been weaponized at the border, those kinds of things. Those have been sort of permanent threats. But I think the broader context here is sort of important. With all of these attacks that we're seeing that are landing to much damaging effect on the Russians, whether it's the refining operations, whether it's these ports in the Black Sea, the Russians are under serious pressure. And so there's a real question in terms of what retaliation from the Russians are going to look like. Obviously, they've been bombing the Ukrainians very aggressively over the last couple of months. But there is some question now with that desperation, with the impact it's having on the Russian economy, will they expand it further? So that's the warning we've been getting, obviously, from the Baltic nations. We're hearing similar warnings also from the Germans, who have been sort of upping the rhetoric about that. And of course, as you mentioned there, Stephen, also preparing for their own issues with their sort of state elections coming over the next couple of months, where they're seeing a huge amount of division.
0: Yeah, I mean, what? Tell us more about this concern over a campaign linked to these elections as well. I mean, what do we know about that threat, and how is Germany planning to respond?
9: Yeah, so again, the broader picture here is that for this government, which is intensely unpopular, this is a government led by Friedrich Merz, who is a very unpopular politician in his own right. And of course, now, according to the opinion polls across Germany, the CDU is not even the first party anymore. It is, of course, the AfD, the Alternative for Deutschland, that far right wing party. But of course, they have a much more sort of sympathetic view of Russia. But more important, potentially, to the Russians is they have a very sort of negative and very critical view of Ukraine. You'll remember that some of these lawmakers were the ones that heckled Zelensky when he came and spoke before the Bundestag. So, of course, any sort of support for them would be seen as a very positive thing by the Russians. And what we're expecting now over the next couple of months, the next state election we're going to have on September the 6th, that is in the Sachsen-Anhalt. This is one of these regions within Germany where the AfD may actually get a full-out majority. That would mean that the AfD would be in a governing position for the very first time since the party came into existence. They've won the number one seat in some other East German states, but it was never enough votes to actually govern. So this is obviously a very critical election for the Germans, but of course for the Russians. So there's a lot of concern about social media and what ways they're able to sort of amplify division. And we should say it doesn't need that much help. This is a nation that is already intensely divided, particularly in the economic weaker part of Germany, the east of Germany, where you see that surging support for the AfD.
0: Okay, Oliver Crook, our chief Europe correspondent, thank you very much. Now, Europe is chasing a big goal to convince its savers, who have some 11 trillion euros stashed in bank accounts, to finally develop a lust for stocks and bonds. the European Union supporting efforts to develop new savings and investments accounts in the hope they can help pump money into businesses across the continent and power European growth and prosperity. Our senior finance reporter, Laura Noonan, joins us for more on this story. Laura, good morning. How is the EU driving these efforts to try and get more Europeans to invest? And is any progress being made?
10: Thank you. Good morning, Stephen. Thanks for having me. So the European Union is taking a multi-pronged approach to driving this. The most visible thing, I guess, that individuals will see is this push behind creating these special accounts, which would ideally have some kind of a tax benefit to them, which will make it much more accessible for Europeans in individual member states to actually put money in as little as 10 euro a month into stocks and bonds and other funds every month. I say ideally because the way the European Union is doing this is mostly through telling countries what it would like them to do, because tax policy isn't something which the European Union can actually compel countries to do. The other thing which they're doing is trying to change how markets are supervised. So listeners who follow that end of the file will know that there's a big push for ESMA, which supervises markets, to take on more direct responsibility. The EU is hoping that that will give people the confidence that they need to invest across different markets if it's all supervised by a central authority, rather than kind of someone in one part of the EU trusting that there's a supervisor in some far-flung part of the EU doing its job properly and doing its job in the same way to keep their savings safe.
0: Laura, this is a massive project with lofty ambitions. It's been in development for years now. What are the sort of obstacles that are coming up in the process towards this very lofty goal the EU has?
10: Well, there are some practical obstacles, as I mentioned, the point around tax, which is proving quite challenging. But there's also the issue of attitudes and how broad the EU is, because the EU is so many member states, and the relationship that people in France and Germany have with savings is not the same as the relationship. So for this piece, we went to Latvia and spoke to Latvians, where there's a very low propensity to invest in shares. So there are so many different markets who all do things very differently. These investments in shares, which the EU would like to have ideally, because equity investment is a big part of what it takes to get businesses going, that is competing with investment in government debt. Now, a lot of countries do already have preferential tax treatment for government debt, and that is quite helpful to them in raising government debt. So there's kind of a disincentive to have other funds competing with government debt. But the biggest obstacle is really, I think, a philosophical one. It's trying to get people into that risk-taking mentality, because if you compare it to other countries like the US, there's just not that, there's the kind of, their default feeling seems to be, if I put my money into equities, I could lose it all. And of course, you could lose it all, but the chance of losing it all are very slim. If you go for a broad fund, it's more likely, if you think about the big crashes, people lost 5%, 10%. The chances of, if you put all your money into a broadly linked equities fund, of it all disappearing, are pretty slim. But that's the immediate reaction people have when you talk to them. The other thing is the idea that people in one member state would want to invest in businesses in other member states. That's a bit of a hard sell as well, because people still tend to think in terms largely of their country as being France, Germany, Italy, Spain, not as being Europe. And that is something else which the EU has tried to encourage people to see Europe as a single destination they would want to invest in. And I think that's harder as well.
0: Is trying to say that, you know, by investing, you could help to boost the broader European economy and outcomes as well, is that a clear enough message to try to sell to Europeans? And I suppose, how else do you create that environment to encourage people to take what is a risk, although a mitigated risk, as you point out?
10: So I think there's two aspects to it. One is trying to channel the European spirit. And I think that's something the EU has been trying to do. And they're trying to position these savings as well around big strategic things like green, like defence, like things that, like infrastructure, like things that Europe desperately needs. The challenge there is, as I said, people don't really think European in a lot of these member states. So I think people are more likely to get behind if I am sitting in, say, Spain and I invest, I can help Spanish infrastructure, Spanish defence. That's the challenging thing, getting from national to regional. But the other more effective way might be just the pure self-interest way. So the EU has developed some things. Like if you look at the EU's website around this, you'll see stuff like if you left your money in savings at, and most of these savings are earning 1%, and that would actually be high for them savings. So it'd be like, if you left your savings at 1% for the last 20 years, you would have gotten this. If you put it into a broad-based European index, you would have gotten much, much more. And I think people realistically are, most people are more self-interested than they are interested in the future of the European project. And I say that there are some people who feel patriotic about this, but I think possibly the most compelling way to sell it is going to be people saying that they will have much more money for their own retirements, for their own savings, for their own safety net if they do this.
0: Yeah, it's an absolutely fascinating insight into this really, as I say, a lofty ambition, but also one that could be crucial to the future of the European economy. Laura, thank you for joining us for details of your reporting this morning. Our senior finance reporter, Laura Noonan there. It's 20 past six in London. A very good morning. If you're just joining us, I'm Stephen Carroll. Let's bring you up to speed on where things are moving on markets this morning. So global stocks inching towards a record and bonds extending gains after yesterday's US CPI report eased concerns about an imminent interest hike by the Federal Reserve. The 10-year Treasury yield this morning down 2 basis points at 4.68%. On stock markets, we do have the MSCI Asia Pacific Index rallying by 1.1%. The Kospi and Seoul up by 3.9% today. SK Hynix shares rallying again, up another 6% almost in South Korea at the moment. Samsung also 4.7% higher in trading. Looking towards the European session, Eurostoxx 50 futures currently up by 0.5%. In terms of energy prices, Brent crude down slightly on the day, 0.1% lower at $88.85. WTI is just over $83 a barrel. Natural gas prices are trading a little bit lower as well. And thinking about currency markets, the Bloomberg Dollar Spot Index is a little weaker. The Japanese yen is a touch stronger against the dollar now, 159.33. And Japanese government bonds, the 10-year JGBs, the yield is up by 2 basis points this morning. We have been bringing you some of our reporting around the Bank of Japan. Japan's government said to support a near-term rate hike by the Bank of Japan, according to people familiar who've been speaking to Bloomberg. That is your Bloomberg Radio Business Flash. Now let's take a look at some more of the stories making news around the world. A European intelligence official has told Bloomberg that Russia may be planning to ramp up hybrid attacks against Baltic states and Poland. The warning comes amid concern that Moscow is trying to intimidate countries supporting Ukraine. US President Donald Trump is returning to its strategy of using economic sanctions to force Iran to negotiate. The approach, dubbed maximum pressure, comes after a military campaign against Iran has so far failed to force the regime to capitulate. And Colombia's president is declaring an economic emergency as the death toll from a powerful earthquake continues to rise. At least 265 people have died and nearly 500 are officially reported missing as international aid arrives and rescue teams search for survivors. Those are some of our global news headlines. Well, let's bring you more reaction now to yesterday's inflation print in the United States. KPMG's chief economist has been speaking to Bloomberg's Vani Quinn and David Gura after that data was published. Diane Swank says the subdued inflation environment has tempered rate hike expectations, leading to positive movements in major indices. Here's some of that conversation.
11: I think the most important issue out there is that the service sector inflation bounced back a bit, and the dispersion of service sector prices, as Mike noted, actually was broader than we've seen, even though the overall dispersion of price increases was not. That's something that is really going to worry and stick in the craw of hawks, because that is something they've been watching, and service sector inflation is where we've seen the hottest and stickiest inflation. The PPI numbers that feed into the Fed's PCE index come out tomorrow, and they could be even hotter in some of those categories. And I think that's important as well. The increase in energy prices, too, that we've seen, the U-turn that we saw during the month of July showing up in August, but also, most importantly, diesel prices have been picking up and picked up much more rapidly during the month. That wouldn't be reflected in the CPI yet, but it will show up in August because that filters through into all kinds of costs out there. The only sort of break consumers really got was in food prices at home. And we know that big box discounters and major grocery store chains actually did some discounting. And they said they do that through the summer to eat, to bring back low and middle income households and also what they've lost to the cuts in SNAP funding. Mm. I think that's important. GLP-1s have also played a role. Really watching, though, computers and electronics prices really went up. We saw computer prices go up at their fastest rate on record for the month, 3.5% alone. And smartphones went up over 1%, also their fastest pace on record. That's the effect of the AI spillover effect showing up in terms of chip prices. And we know the administration has now levied new tariffs on inputs into chips. So many of the lower scale chips that go into other kinds of consumer goods are also going to be going up in price very soon.
12: Diane, if you'll indulge me, I'm going to ask you to psychoanalyze this growing flock of hawks that we have on the Federal Reserve. You've written here, the burden of proof lands on those arguing for patience. What are the likes of Neel Kashkari thinking as they see these numbers come across? How does it change their perspective on the inflation picture more broadly?
11: Well, the hawks certainly haven't changed their picture, their view on inflation at all. You saw Beth Hammack, who had, you know, their numbers. This came in line with their numbers at the Cleveland Fed, the Nowcast, which is showing a hotter number for the month of August, and double down on her view that we need to hike rates. And it's two factors. One is the persistence of service sector inflation and just the persistence of inflation in general, the over 5 years of missing the target and the fear that they're losing their inflation-fighting credibility. They don't want to make the mistakes of the 1970s and sort of look through these shocks that are persistent and they keep coming. And I think that's what's important as well.
13: Yeah, Diane, you say that the chair, Fed Chair Warsh, really must step up by or at Jackson Hole, because if he leads with clarity, he can steady the institution, anchor the long end of the yield curve, and preserve the expansion. Does he feel that urgency?
11: Well, we heard him say, actually, there's been reports that he does want a reset at Jackson Hole. So I think he will try to do a reset at Jackson Hole. And that's very important in this particular moment where, you know, it's not easy for a new Fed chair at any time. This is the largest transition in Fed chairs for financial markets since Alan Greenspan became chair in 1987. Of course, he hiked rates in September, and we had that October market crash in 1987, which was stunning. Over a 20% day crash in one day on October 19th, 1987. And we don't want the markets to have to test Chairman Warsh in any way near that. Neither does Chairman Warsh. So I think we will see a reset. He doesn't have to make his speech long. He has to show resolve in his inflation fighting credibility and the independence of the Fed at this really politically charged time in history.
12: Dan, I want to ask you lastly about immigration. We focused on it a lot after that jobs report last week, the way that the size of the labor market has diminished as a result of immigration policies that we've seen put in place here in recent months. And I'm curious for your thoughts on sort of how that immigration story complements or impacts inflation in this country. Again, I think we've thought a lot about it on it in the context of the labor market. How about in inflation?
11: You know, in terms of inflation, we're going to see pockets of labor market shortages, most notably in the service sector, where many of the foreign-born workers are now leaving jobs, have been punted out of jobs due to the expiration of their temporary protective status. About 200,000 Haitians fell off the payrolls at the end of July, which we'll see in August, but they do not show up in the unemployment rate. That is a blow to demand in the local communities unless they go underground. And on the other side of it, we've got another cliff in October 2nd, when over 300,000 Venezuelan TPS recipients, but almost 200,000 workers will hit another cliff. And I think those are important because they shape payrolls, but also lower the unemployment rate. And that's important, that sort of duality out there. And it's important to also remember that the cooling in wages that we saw last month were largely because benefit costs have gone up, which is part of what's buoying service sector inflation. So now you're either going to have rationing in service sector where Medicaid cuts, for instance, make it hard to rehire workers that have been lost, and you can't bid wages up and have native-born replace those workers in those jobs 100%. And that's one of the challenges facing many of these service providers. And it really is a challenge for elder care in particular. We know that unpaid elder care by workers that are doing work every day in every single sector of the economy, they're increasing the number that are doing unpaid elder care at home, oftentimes that their employers are not even aware of, which is an enormous stress on not only their emotional stress at work, but also their finances.
0: That was KPMG's chief economist, Diane Swonk, speaking to Bloomberg's Vonnie Quinn and David Gura. Coming up next, we'll have a check on the markets.
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15: 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We're seeing a slow disinflation.
16: 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I do expect spikes of volatility to continue for the rest of the year.
17: When there are clouds on the horizon, the captain stays on the ship. And this captain is staying on this ship.
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0: 6:30 a.m. in London. Good morning. I'm Stephen Carroll. This is Daybreak Europe. We're live on London DAB Radio and around the world on Bloomberg.com and the Bloomberg Business app. On the markets today, the MSCI Irish Pacific Index 1.1% higher. We're seeing a rally in those memory chip makers in South Korea. SK Hynix is up by 5.6%. The broader Kospi and Seoul up by 3.7%. European stock futures higher by 0.5% for Eurostox 50, 0.3 higher for FTSE 100 futures this morning. The 10-year Treasury yield after that auction yesterday down by 2 basis points to 4.68%. We're looking ahead to the next auction of 30-year bonds. And on currency markets, the Japanese yen just a touch stronger against the dollar at 159.35 this morning. To our top stories now. Intelligence officials are warning of a potential escalation in Russia's shadow war against NATO countries in Europe. It's being seen as another step in Moscow's campaign to intimidate countries that are supporting Ukraine. Here's Bloomberg's chief Europe correspondent, Oliver Crook.
9: The broader context here is sort of important with all of these attacks that we're seeing that are landing to much damaging effect on the Russians, whether it's the refining operations, whether it's these ports in the Black Sea. The Russians are under serious pressure. And so there's a real question in terms of what retaliation from the Russians are going to look like. Obviously, they've been bombing the Ukrainians very aggressively over the last couple of months. But there is some question now with that desperation, with the impact it's having on the Russian economy, will they expand it further? So that's the warning we've been getting, obviously, from the Baltic nations.
0: Oliver Crook there. The threat of hybrid attacks comes as Germany warns of a Russia-linked influence campaign ahead of regional elections in the country next month. Germany's domestic security agency said the Russia-linked campaign is using AI-generated content and dummy social media accounts to deepen social division and undermine trust in democracy. U.S. President Donald Trump is reverting to economic sanctions on Iran. The approach dubbed maximum pressure comes as analysts question whether the measures will spark meaningful political change. President Trump's administration is relying on a steady increase in sanctions and a naval blockade to stifle oil exports. Asked for comment on the new approach, a White House official said the strategy has left Iran completely broke and that Trump has many levers that he can pull in the coming months. The White House Press Secretary Karoline Leavitt will leave her role later this month. The move will deprive President Trump of his top spokesperson with less than 3 months to go until the November midterm elections. Bloomberg's Amy Morris reports from Washington.
18: President Trump made the announcement in a social media post. He said Leavitt was leaving in order to spend time with her family and would, quote, now be one of my top outside advisors. Leavitt has served as press secretary since Trump returned to office in 2025. She recently gave birth to her second child. Leavitt said in her own social media post that the job was taking a toll on her family. The president did not immediately name a successor to Leavitt. In Washington, Amy Morris, Bloomberg Radio.
0: Grain shipments from a key Russian Black Sea port have been halted after a major Ukrainian drone attack damaged three terminals. Bloomberg understands the strikes caused serious damage to infrastructure at one of Russia's main transit points for grain exports. Wheat jumped as much as 4%, with Russia and Ukraine accounting for more than a quarter of global wheat exports. And Google is adding a new set of health features to its wearable watches and bands, including one that will track insulin resistance over time. Many consumer tech companies are considering ways to add blood sugar monitoring to their products. Google's new tool will be the first of its kind, combining artificial intelligence with sensors to gauge how hard the body is working to produce energy from food. Well, those are some of our top stories on the programme this morning. Coming up next on Bloomberg Daybreak Europe, we're going to hear from the former Philadelphia Fed President Patrick Harker on what the central bank does next after yesterday's softer US inflation printer, subdued, I should say, came in line with estimates. But we are looking at Treasury yields coming down a little bit today, down another 2 basis points on the 10-year as well. That $42 billion auction of US Treasuries that we saw yesterday, giving the highest yield since 2007, with decent appetite from investors who've been demanding more compensation to finance the US government. More on that story next. This is Bloomberg.
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1: 6:40 in London. Good morning. I'm Stephen Carroll. On the markets, we are seeing shares rallying in Asia, up 0.9 on the MSCI Asia Pacific Index this morning. The Nikkei in Tokyo, 1.5% higher. The Kospi in Seoul up by 3%. We are seeing SK Hynix up by 5% in South Korea. It's off the highs a little bit earlier in the session, but is actually still higher on the day, and an interesting one, of course, to watch given the big fluctuations that we have seen in those share prices. Looking towards the European cash session, Eurostoxx 50 futures are up by 0.4 of 1%. FTSE 100 futures are currently 0.3% higher. We have had earnings out this morning from Adyen in Europe. First half net revenue coming in just ahead of expectations at 1.3 billion euros. It's upgraded to its full year net revenue forecast, a growth of 21-23%. That's an upgrade from the 20-22% that it had seen previously as well. So that's an interesting one to keep an eye on for later. On currency markets this morning, the Bloomberg Dollar Spot Index is a touch weaker. We are seeing yields coming down, the 10-year Treasury yield down by 2 basis points after yesterday's auction. On terms of commodities, Brent crude is 0.2% lower at $88.78. That is your Bloomberg Radio Business Flash. Now let's take a look at some more of the stories making news around the world. A European intelligence official has told Bloomberg that Russia may be planning to ramp up hybrid attacks against the Baltic states and Poland. The warning comes amid concern that Moscow was trying to intimidate countries supporting Ukraine. US President Donald Trump is returning to his strategy of using economic sanctions to force Iran to negotiate. The approach, dubbed maximum pressure, comes after the American military campaign against Iran has so far failed to force the regime to capitulate. And Colombia's president is declaring an economic emergency as the death toll from a powerful earthquake continues to rise. At least 265 people have died and 500 are reported missing as international aid arrives and rescue teams continue their search for survivors. Those are some of our global news headlines. The Fed has an issue of credibility and it has to act. That's the view of former Philadelphia Fed President Patrick Harker. He's been speaking to Bloomberg's Lisa Abramowitz and Anne-Marie Hordern before yesterday's US inflation data came in as economists had predicted. They asked Harker how important the core inflation number is now.
2: If core is above 2, significantly above 2, I think you're going to see the Fed raise. Now, I think they have to at this point. As you said, we've been above target for over 5 years. So the Fed has an issue of credibility. They have to act. They can't just talk about being tough on inflation. They actually have to do something about it.
3: At this point, though, Patrick, some people would argue that we're seeing inflation come in, particularly when it comes to shelter, that the expectation is for core to be at the lowest level at 2.4%, potentially going back to March of 2021. Is that enough?
2: I don't know. I mean, the committee is very split, as you said, and we're seeing a lot of people, not only the dissenters, the people who are voting, but the non-dissenters speaking out. So they are clearly signaling that some increase, whether it's this meeting or next meeting, is in the cards.
3: You said that the Fed has a credibility problem at this point. Would that be true regardless of whether the Fed chair was Kevin Warsh or if it was still Jerome Powell?
2: Yeah, I think if you just miss your target, you don't do your job for 5 years, people start to question whether you can do it at all. So I do think the Fed's going to have to do something to prove that it really is serious about inflation.
4: It just feels odd because now we are actually seeing inflation get softer. Where was the Fed in the last 5 years? Do you not think they acted appropriately?
2: No, I think that we were looking. I was there, right? So, yes, we waited too long to start raising rates after the pandemic. I think that was clear. And we were early in Philadelphia wanting to raise rates. But given that, and given all the supply shocks we've seen, the Fed has been in this holding pattern. But these supply shocks, the textbook says, look through them, right? But they keep coming, and they're strategic. They're not just acts of nature, acts of God. We have to really look at these now as something that is more sustained. And I hate to bring up the transient word, but these supply shocks aren't so transient, particularly with respect to Iran.
4: So you think there's a potential that higher oil prices, that are, it's bleeding through the supply chain, and those prices are becoming entrenched?
2: Yeah, I do. Because do you see an end to this war? I don't. I hope to God that we have an end to this war, but I don't see it. So this is going to continue. The on-again, off-again opening of the strait will just continue to create this uncertainty in the markets, particularly in the energy markets.
4: But as a former Fed official, is it the Fed's job to start pricing in potentially when a war may end?
2: No. Its job is to get inflation under control. And because of the war and other circumstances, I mean, forget that. Remember tariffs. Tariffs are still working their way through the economy, and now we look like we're having a new round of tariffs. So those are also inflationary. Those also are supply shocks. But we keep getting supply shock after supply shock. It's hard to keep looking through those. You have to act.
3: Patrick, are you on one of the task forces that are going to be potentially releasing some results? No? I am curious, though. Do you think that it's appropriate to start looking at the way that we evaluate inflation and to potentially look for an overhaul 2.0 about exactly how the Fed is conducted?
2: You know, there's lots of ways of looking at inflation. The academic community and the business community have developed all kinds of metrics. And your job as a policymaker is to look at all of those, not one single number. So the idea, the hope that somehow we're going to do this work and we're going to come up with the magic index, I just don't believe. We'll never have that.
3: One thing that I know you were really out front about with respect to inflation was sort of a vibe. It's not a vibe issue, but with respect to anecdotes and how important that was in factoring into your calls when you were the head of the Philadelphia Federal Reserve. What's your sense as you go around and you talk to people, and I understand you're no longer at the Philadelphia Fed, do you have a sense that people still are preeminently concerned about inflation, that the economy is an incredibly solid otherwise position?
2: Yeah, they're clearly worried about inflation. That's still on their list. But also the softening of the labor market is on their list. They're concerned about particularly the bottom of the K in the K-shaped economy, that you're seeing credit card defaults going up. You're seeing all kinds of softness.
3: It's an incredibly solid otherwise position.
2: Yeah, they're clearly worried about inflation. That's still on their list. But also the softening of the labor market is on their list. They're concerned about particularly the bottom of the K in the K-shaped economy, that you're seeing credit card defaults going up. You're seeing all kinds of softness in the consumer side. So it's all of those things they're worried about as well.
4: Isn't this a key debate at the Fed right now? If they hike interest rates, it's only going to hurt the lower K.
2: But what's causing the softness in the labor market? It's not just the interest-sensitive sectors. In fact, if you look, manufacturing's been adding, there are other issues. Some of those are related to immigration policy, tariff policy, and so on. Mark Zondi from Moody's has a great piece out right now looking at native versus non-native workers in the economy. And the story is pretty simple, right? If you lose those immigrant workers, then non-native workers also lose their jobs. And so these are policies that the Fed cannot control, immigration policy, but they deeply affect the labor market.
1: So that was Patrick Harker, the former Philadelphia Fed president, speaking to Bloomberg's Lisa Abramowitz and Anne-Marie Hordern. And of course, what we did get was that inline inflation print from the US yesterday. So a subdued picture for inflation that's helped traders to ease off their bets on the Federal Reserve and its potential to hike at the next meeting in September. So markets currently pricing in just a 34% chance of a rate hike at the next meeting, and the next full hike not actually being priced in now until the December meeting of the Fed. So a repricing there of where markets are thinking the Fed is going to have to go now. Next, of course, in this era where we are having less communication from the Federal Reserve, the data points then are of more importance. But I will also point to that Treasury auction that happened yesterday, $42 billion worth of 10-year treasuries, resulting in the highest yield for those securities at auction since 2007, although it did demonstrate again the decent appetite from investors for US government debt. So no sign of that being dented, but certainly higher compensation being demanded. Coming up next on Bloomberg Daybreak Europe, we're going to check in on the stocks on the move in Asia with our market supporter Anthony Stevens. The MSCI Asia Pacific Index is higher by 0.9%, and the Kospi in Seoul up 3.2%. We'll be giving you more details next. 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
5: At Alzheimer's Research UK, we stand for...

0: the estimated figure there as well. So this is the latest that we're seeing from Maersk out this morning. The other earnings story that we've had out today has been the Dutch payments firm Adyen. It's raised its net revenue growth outlook for the year as well on the back of growing demand from new and existing clients, now seeing net revenues increasing by 21% to 23%. Elsewhere in markets, the MSCI Pacific Index up by 0.9%. Oil prices holding steady, $89 a barrel for Brent crude, and the Japanese yen a touch stronger against the dollar at 159.33. That is your Bloomberg Radio Business Flash. Let's take a look at some stocks on the move today in Asia. I'm Stephen Carroll and we're joined now by Bloomberg's markets reporter, Anthony Stevens. Anthony, let's start with Tencent, the internet giant getting hit on concerns about its capital expenditure.
1: Yeah, they followed down the US hyperscaler route of spending on AI without really a firm plan on what to do with that. And the market doesn't like that tone. It's the kind of wishy-washy nature of the guidance around what is happening with AI capex that is hurting the stock. The stock's down 4% today. But on the other side of things, the people that they will be spending the capex on are really quite strong, and that's lifting the Chinex. The Chinex index is up 1%, led by optical names like Zhongji Innolight and eOptolink, which are up 1% to 2%. Also, after the lunch break, we had Lenovo earnings in a similar space. Lenovo is up 21%. This stock has been leading China tech big caps, and there seems like there's no sign of slowing down. Huge volumes going through here as we come back from lunch.
0: Yeah, absolutely. Massive jump there in Lenovo's shares after its earnings. Let's go to South Korea next, though. SK Hynix and Samsung back in focus again today. We've got SK Hynix up about 4.8% at the moment. What's driving that?
1: Yeah, we had a very strong session of guidance on memory from the US. We had strong results from the NeoCloud space in Nebius and Coveve. And then we had three models come out at the same time. Grok, Alibaba's new model, and DeepSeek's update. And what's important there is they're all frontier models, and they're relatively cheap. The Grok model is kind of China-style cheap. And that speculation basically is driving HBM demand, right? And in terms of the memory demand from models that are this big and potentially this popular, given the price, it's re-sparked the memory kind of move here. On the other side of things, from a positioning perspective, people are much lighter in memory than they used to be. Volatility is much lower in both the US and in Korea, and that's setting up a more stable foundation for this rally.
0: Okay, and meanwhile, the Hang Seng biotech industry is having another big day. What's driving that?
1: One of the reasons for that is probably the move out of Tencent. People need something to buy that can absorb that market cap. But another reason is this pace of innovation from the Chinese continues. And you see new drug innovation across the chronic illness business, the oncology business, the weight loss business. And that's driving a whole range of names, including Pharmaron, CSPC, and Hanso Pharma. They're all up quite strongly today.
0: Actually, can I ask you as well about the story that's moving bond markets? We have been talking about the reaction to yesterday's US inflation print coming in line with estimates as well. But we also had the auctions, which gave us an interesting headline in terms of the highest yielded auction since 2007 for 10-year treasuries. We have another auction to look forward to for a 30-year bond today. I mean, what does this tell us about the appetite for US government debt?
1: Yeah, this speaks to the steepness of the yield curve recently, right? You do have a moderation in expectations of a rate hike in the near term. But in the far term, you have U.S. Treasuries kind of competing with some of this AI capex from a pure flow basis, right? Like, it's only so much 10-year and 30-year debt people can load up on. And also from an inflation perspective, the inflation looks stickier further out as the U.S. moves to a higher gear economically. Whereas in the front, it does look like wage gains are quite moderate. The oil price shock has been kind of absorbed, and you are seeing kind of moderation of price increases in motor insurance, shelter, medical stuff. So this is the kind of thing that the Trump administration has been focused on in the short term. They're having some success around it. Wash is going to feel very validated by the weak kind of jobs number, followed by this inline print. Also, the core inflation, which the Fed really cares about, that continues to downtrend, and that's probably going to weigh on short-term rates, while long-term rates can continue to go higher as the U.S. continues to borrow money in competition with its own hyperscalers.
0: Okay, Anthony, great to have you with us. Anthony Stevens there, our markets reporter. Thank you very much for bringing us up to date with the stocks on the move, but also the continuing reaction to that U.S. inflation print yesterday. For more conversations like this, you can download our Stock Movers podcast. It's got the biggest winners and losers in the stock market. You'll find Stock Movers on Apple Podcasts, Spotify, or anywhere that you listen. In the next hour,

0: Bloomberg Daybreak Europe will have the latest UK growth figures. James Wilcock will join me. 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
0: This is Bloomberg Daybreak Europe for this Thursday, the 13th of August from London. Coming up today.
3: Russia's shadow war. European officials warn Moscow may step up hybrid attacks as Germany strengthens its intelligence powers.
0: Borrowing at a premium, the US sells long-term debt at yields not seen since the global financial crisis.
3: The heat dome returns. Europe faces another day of extreme temperatures, worsening drought and wildfire risks from England to France.
0: Plus purges, leaks and paid tips. China's anti-corruption campaign spawns an underground market for political intelligence.
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0: James, good morning. Let's start with a check on the markets. We're looking at the MSCI Pacific Index, 0.8% higher. Shares in Lenovo, nearly 22% higher after they reported a surge in quarterly revenue, reinforcing optimism around AI-driven demand. Looking towards the European stock session, Eurostoxx 50 futures up by 0.4%. FTSE 100 futures are 0.2 higher. We've had the latest UK economic growth figures, details to come in a moment, but they're in line with expectations for the second quarter. The pound holding steady against the dollar at 1.35 this morning, and we're watching Treasury yields in the US down 2 basis points on the 10-year at 4.68% after yesterday's inflation data.
3: Now onto our top stories this morning. There is a new warning from the intelligence community about a potential escalation in Russia's shadow war against NATO countries in Europe. It's being seen as another step in Moscow's campaign to intimidate countries that are supporting Ukraine. Bloomberg's Ewan Potts has more.
4: Russian intelligence and security services are said to be considering operations including infrastructure sabotage or false flag attacks on countries in Central and Eastern Europe. That's the warning from a European intelligence official who's spoken to Bloomberg. But officials say there are no signs Moscow is preparing a conventional attack or invasion. They say Russia could instead be trying to sow fear by making Europe believe an escalation is coming. In London, I'm Ewan Potts, Bloomberg Radio.
0: The threat of hybrid attacks comes as Germany warns of a Russia-linked influence campaign ahead of regional elections in the country next month. Chancellor Friedrich Merz's cabinet has also approved sweeping new powers, allowing German intelligence agencies to more actively disrupt foreign threats. The Chancellor's Chief of Staff, Nina Warken, says Germany is constantly being targeted by hybrid attacks.
5: Our country and our democracy are threatened to an extent we could not have imagined until recently. Germany is now constantly the target of hybrid attacks by foreign powers, and this is a real and very acute danger. It is a threat to our free society, our understanding of values, our security, and thus precisely what constitutes the foundation of our country. So far, it must be objectively noted, we have relied too much on our partners to ensure our security in many security-relevant areas.
0: Nina Warken was speaking as Germany's domestic security agency said the Russia-linked campaign is using AI-generated content and dummy social media accounts to deepen social division and undermine trust in democracy. Interior Minister Alexander Dobrindt says German intelligence services need to be able to respond to new threats.
6: Es ist in der Tat eine neue.
7: Indeed, a new era is beginning for the intelligence services. Ladies and gentlemen, we are facing a new threat. We are confronted with a serious threat situation on a daily basis. We are daily targets of hybrid warfare. We are daily targets of espionage, sabotage, cyber attacks, and covert actions by foreign powers aiming to destabilize Germany, to harm our country, and to bring about political and social changes within our nation.
0: That's Alexander Dobrin speaking through a translator. Under draft legislation seen by Bloomberg, Germany's intelligence agencies would be given new powers, including the ability to hack IT infrastructure during a cyber attack and access to telecommunications and digital services systems.
3: US President Donald Trump is reverting to a strategy relying on economic sanctions on Iran. The approach, dubbed maximum pressure, comes as analysts question whether the measures will spark meaningful political change. Bloomberg's Tyler Kendall says we're still a long way from a resolution.
8: It's very evident that both sides are trying to dig into their positions when it comes to the Strait of Hormuz, but there's very little sign that Iran is going to give up the leverage it has when it comes to the waterway, not just in terms of its grip on shipping in Hormuz, but also importantly, we should point out the other disruptions to global shipping. As earlier today, Yemen's government confirmed that at least six people died in a Houthi attack in the Red Sea, marking the first such fatalities of a Houthi attack since this specific conflict has started.
3: Bloomberg's Tyler Kendall there speaking from the White House. President Trump's administration is relying on a steady increase in sanctions and a naval blockade to stifle oil exports. As for comment on the new approach, a White House official said the strategy has left Iran completely broke and that Trump has many levers he can pull in the coming months.
0: Well, it is some breaking news this hour. The UK economy grew more strongly than expected in June. GDP expanding by 0.3%. Forecasts had been for a 0.1% contraction, although the number for the month of May revised down to zero growth from growth of 0.1% that had initially been reported. For the second quarter as a whole, the economy expanded by 0.4%. That was in line with expectations. This even as industrial output and manufacturing production fell in the month of June.
3: US government borrowing costs at auction have climbed to their highest level since
8: Strait of Hormuz, but there's very little sign that Iran is going to give up the leverage it has when it comes to the waterway, not just in terms of its grip on shipping in Hormuz, but also importantly, we should point out the other disruptions to global shipping. As earlier today, Yemen's government confirmed that at least six people died in a Houthi attack in the Red Sea, marking the first such fatalities of a Houthi attack since this specific conflict has started.
3: Bloomberg's Tyler Kendall there speaking from the White House. President Trump's administration is relying on a steady increase in sanctions and a naval blockade to stifle oil exports. As for comment on the new approach, a White House official said the strategy has left Iran completely broke and that Trump has many levers he can pull in the coming months.
0: Well, it is some breaking news this hour. The UK economy grew more strongly than expected in June. GDP expanding by 0.3%. Forecasts had been for a 0.1% contraction, although the number for the month of May revised down to zero growth from growth of 0.1% that had initially been reported. For the second quarter as a whole, the economy expanded by 0.4%. That was in line with expectations. This even as industrial output and manufacturing production fell in the month of June.
3: US government borrowing costs at auction have climbed to their highest level since the global financial crisis, as investors demand better returns for buying its debt. A sale of benchmark 10-year treasuries produced the highest yield since 2007, though demand held up reasonably well. Attention now turns to today's 30-year treasury auction, which is expected to carry the highest financing rate in 25 years. Persistent inflation and swelling budget deficits are adding to the pressure. Long asked for comment on the new approach, a White House official said the strategy has left Iran completely broke and that Trump has many levers he can pull in the coming months.
0: Well, it is some breaking news this hour. The UK economy grew more strongly than expected in June. GDP expanding by 0.3%. Forecasts had been for a 0.1% contraction, although the number for the month of May revised down to zero growth from growth of 0.1% that had initially been reported. For the second quarter as a whole, the economy expanded by 0.4%. That was in line with expectations. This even as industrial output and manufacturing production fell in the month of June.
3: US government borrowing costs at auction have climbed to their highest level since the global financial crisis, as investors demand better returns for buying its debt. A sale of benchmark 10-year treasuries produced the highest yield since 2007, though demand held up reasonably well. Attention now turns to today's 30-year treasury auction, which is expected to carry the highest financing rate in 25 years. Persistent inflation and swelling budget deficits are adding to the pressure, alongside rising oil prices and competition from corporate debt sales.
0: Japan's government is backing the prospect of another Bank of Japan interest rate hike in the coming months. Bloomberg understands the next move is likely in September or October as officials seek to counter persistent weakness in the yen. The currency's decline is adding to inflation and squeezing households, while the impact of the recent joint US-Japan intervention is already fading. Another increase would mark the Bank of Japan's fastest pace of tightening in a 12-month period since 1989.
3: And here in Europe, the fifth heatwave of the summer is set to peak today as the temperatures continue to break records. Both London and Paris are expected to see temperatures of 37 degrees Celsius, with the UK being on track for its hottest ever summer. Prime Minister Andy Burnham has asked the public to help where they can.
9: We would ask people to check out the advice on the NHS app, particularly about the importance of staying hydrated. And the advice would be to check in on elderly friends and relatives who may need support at this particular moment in time.
3: Andy Burnham's government is now openly talking of planning for an annual summer pressure as the heat strains emergency services. London's ambulance crews have been fielding more calls than at the height of the COVID-19 pandemic.
0: And those are your top stories on the programme this morning on the markets. Euro Stoxx 50 futures are up by 0.5%. FTSE 100 futures are 0.2 higher. The pound, largely unmoved by that UK economic data, 134.93 is where it is trading. 10-year Treasury yields are down 2 basis points at 4.68% this morning.
3: Well, another story that caught our eye this morning, Stephen, is China's microdramas going global. This is by Christopher Beam. He's been writing about this. Now, if you're not familiar with the format, it is TikTok meeting soap operas. They're between 1 and 3 minutes long, and each series comes in 50-plus episodes. They typically cover themes like romance, betrayals, and hidden secrets. I have a confession, Stephen.
0: Yes.
3: I have watched one.
0: And?
3: Do you want to guess what it was called?
0: No.
3: It was called Found a Homeless Billionaire Husband for Christmas.
0: And?
3: Did
0: the protagonist find a homeless billionaire husband for Christmas?
3: Oh, that happens within the first 30 seconds.
0: Wow.
3: But there are 28 episodes to this. I can't confess to watch them all. Now, I was turned onto this because a UK author, James Marriott, has been writing about a post-literate society and how we're all increasingly consuming short-form video. I have to say, I could not keep up. The amount of smash cuts, super fast dramas, turns was increasingly difficult, but is making big money.
0: Yeah, it certainly is. And this is why some of the big Hollywood names are getting involved in this. Christopher reporting that Disney, Fox and Paramount Plus are exploring the format. Revenue in China estimated around $9 billion last year. Outside of China, the industry said to be worth about $3 billion. This, of course, is sparking that interest from bigger global names as well. But there are questions, too, about how the industry is developing, reports of actors working in dangerous or difficult conditions on sets as well. And also a question, of course, about how AI is going to change production. It's a question for the film industry as a whole, but particularly acute when it comes to microdramas. A really interesting dive into that emerging media format from Christopher Beam. You'll find it on Bloomberg.com and on The Terminal.
3: Well, let's get you more detail now on the latest UK economic data, which we've just had out. Markets Day editor Sam Unser joins us now for more. Sam, what have we learned from this new data?
10: Well, I think the data is actually broadly what you would have expected to see. So June was pretty good. You know, April and May were both hit a little bit by the effects of the war in Iran, and there was a little bit of a downturn in activity. I think what you see in June is a combination of kind of one-off factors. So that's partly the World Cup, a little bit of the World Cup falling in there. That's also the weather, which I realize is for you guys is maybe a bit too hot now. But if it comes in about the right temperature, which it did over the course of that month, then that can often stimulate a bit of activity. And then what you're seeing really across the board, so particularly in the IT sector, in the advertising sector, is companies kind of pushing ahead with projects, you know, where they may have kind of pulled back in the previous couple of months. I think that's probably what you're seeing the most of. And so those are the kind of strongest growing sectors. You know, broadly what you kind of expect. And I think overall, you know, it's really not too bad. It's like a fairly resilient set of growth figures.
0: What does it tell us about the picture for the rest of the year if we put it together with the other economic data that we've had, though, as well? The new government, of course, claiming that it wants to create growth in every postcode of the UK. This data print doesn't give us that sort of granular detail. But what's the picture going from here for the rest of the year?
10: Yeah, I mean that's very ambitious, I would say, and good luck to them. But I think the idea is still, you know, a fairly solid one, which is that, you know, growth has actually been pretty resilient in the UK. It's actually been fairly solid. That resilience, though, will be tested much more as we go into the second half of the year, because particularly, you know, in the last month or so, almost everything has been dominated by oil prices and AI. And on the oil side of things, you know, the UK is very vulnerable to energy shocks and now very vulnerable to an oil price staying elevated for a long period of time. So the uncertainty around that is a thing that's going to start to weigh more and more as the year goes on, as extra things come through, you know, inflationary metrics as well. So it'll be a test as the year goes on. But, you know, for the first half, you know, as someone who's normally fairly downbeat on the quality
0: Surely
10: of the
0: not,
10: UK's
0: Sam.
10: Economy, I, you know, it's true. I admit it. It's really, you know, a pretty solid set of figures.
3: I think the summer weather's getting to your head, Sam. That is our Markets Today editor, Sam Unsid, joining us there. Thank you very much.
0: To the latest in the Iran war now, oil prices holding much of their recent gains, no sign of progress and any de-escalation in the war and questions about the US strategy from here. Let's bring in our Middle East Breaking News editor Patrick Sykes for more on this story. Patrick, we have been hearing from a senior Iranian general about its strategy in the war. What did we learn?
11: Hi there. Yeah, this was Mohammad Reza Naqti. He's a general in the IRGC and advisor, importantly, to the IRGC's new commander-in-chief. He said that Iran, as a result of this latest war, is shifting from a defensive to an offensive strategy. And he outlined that offensive would mean, in particular, bringing the fight to the enemy, namely, I think, the US and Israel, of course, bring it to the enemy abroad. He also described various ways in which they plan to streamline the military. They're merging various important units that are going to combine kind of the operational headquarters with the strategic one. It was really striking comment, really, in terms of the way that Iran is reshaping the military as a result of the war, not just to deal with the ongoing tit-for-tat conflict, but looking further ahead as well.
3: And it's interesting, Patrick, because that comes right at the moment where the Trump administration's rhetoric towards the war also seems to be changing. They're now sort of talking about a renewed focus on economic pressure on Tehran. Is that strategy working?
11: And this is a strategy that Trump has used before, right, in his first term, this whole maximum pressure idea. I mean, insofar as it's definitely the war and the embargo on Iran's ports is definitely having an impact, a negative impact on Iran's economy, it's working. You can see that in the exchange rate. You can see that in sort of anecdotal evidence from the ground. And it's clearly limiting Iran's ability to buy and sell the commodities it needs to keep the economy moving. That being said, it's ultimately a kind of two clocks scenario where, yes, Iran is under pressure as a result of that blockade in particular, and it's we'll see how long it takes before this so-called like breaking point emerges. But it's also true that the US is under pressure and the global economy is under pressure as a result, of course, of Iran's control over the Strait of Hormuz. So I think it becomes a question of which of these two clocks runs down the fastest and which of those two systems has the most ability to absorb the threat. The Iranians would certainly say that it's them, but of course it's a dynamic system. But yeah, not so simple as maximum pressure equals collapse.
0: In terms of any hopes for diplomatic efforts, it's over 24 hours now since we heard from Pakistan's defense minister talking about the US and Iran being close to some sort of arrangement. Have we any indications from any of the mediators involved that there are conversations happening or that there might be any progress towards de-escalation?
11: Yeah, we've had optimism from the mediators. There was the Pakistanis, as you mentioned, and also the Qataris a few days ago with some more optimistic messaging. But publicly, you know, both sides have very maximalist demands at this point, both demanding kind of upfront moves from the other side before they can countenance anything larger, let alone, you know, a broader peace deal, let alone broader talks on the nuclear program that supposedly began this whole thing. You know, Iran really not expanded its demands, but it sought to have them front-loaded as a condition of the reopening of the Strait of Hormuz, demanding from the U.S. Sanctions relief, compensation, of course, and then we saw the U.S. matching that demand for compensation. So for now, from both sides to the conflict itself, I'm afraid we're still in an escalatory mode.
3: Okay, our Middle East breaking news editor there, Patrick Sykes. Thank you.
0: Well, just to mention one of the company earnings reports this morning that's relevant to the developments in the Middle East. We've been hearing from the shipping giant Muller Maersk raising its full year outlook, and that's partly from higher freight rates stemming from the disruption to global supply lines. Of course, central to that, the traffic to the Strait of Hormuz. The container shipping industry generally has profited from those disturbances in the Red Sea and the Strait of Hormuz that have taken vessels capacity out of the market. So they're now expecting their underlying earnings to grow between $10.5 and $12.5 billion in the full year. Coming up next, we're going to bring you our interview with Molly Brooks. Stay with us. 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
1: 7:21 in London. Good morning. I'm Stephen Carroll. On the markets, the MSCI Irish Pacific Index is 0.8% higher. We are watching shares in Lenovo up almost 20% after the Chinese computer maker reported a jump in quarterly revenue, beating estimates by a wide margin and reinforcing optimism around AI-driven demand. So a really big move in their share price today. That's an interesting one to keep an eye on. We're thinking about the broader tech trade. Looking towards the European cash session, we've got Eurostoxx 50 futures up by 0.5%. FTSE 100 futures are 0.2% higher. We've had both Adyen and Maersk, two different companies, reporting an increase in their expectations for earnings for this year. So Adyen, the Dutch payments firm, raising its net revenue growth outlook for the year on the back of growing demand. And we've been hearing too about how those higher shipping rates are helping to boost earnings at Maersk as well. In commodities, we're looking at oil prices a touch weaker this morning for Brent crude. $88.88 is where that's trading. WTI is at $83 a barrel. Natural gas prices lower by about 1.4% on the TTF benchmark. After yesterday's inline inflation print in the United States, we are seeing yields coming down another 2 basis points on the 10-year today, 4.68%. We do have a 30-year auction to look forward to later. Currently, the 30-year yield down 2 basis points as well, 5.24%. And looking just briefly at Wall Street stock futures, S&P E-minis are up by a tenth. NASDAQ futures are 0.2 higher. That is your Bloomberg Radio Business Flash. 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
2: Stephen. A European intelligence official has told Bloomberg that Russia may be planning to ramp up hybrid attacks against the Baltic states and Poland. The warning comes amid concern Moscow is trying to intimidate countries supporting Ukraine. US President Donald Trump is returning to his strategy of using economic sanctions to force Iran to negotiate. The approach comes after the American military campaign against Iran has so far failed to force the regime to capitulate. And Colombia's president is declaring an economic emergency as the death toll from a powerful earthquake continues to rise. At least 265 people have died and nearly 500 are reported missing as international aid arrives and rescue teams search for survivors. Those are some of our global news headlines.
1: James, thank you very much. No underlying US inflation remains subdued in July, likely easing pressure on the Federal Reserve to raise interest rates. Core CPI increased by 0.2% on the month and 2.5% from a year earlier. TD Securities US rate strategist Molly Brooks says the latest economic numbers support the Fed holding rates in the near term. She told Bloomberg's Asia trade host Sherry Ann the benign inflation report leaves the central bank in a good position ahead of its next meeting.
3: It definitely does bring some relief in terms of does the Fed need to provide more restrictive policy at this point? But as you saw in the market reaction, we just priced out a bit in September, kind of a bit out of the cycle. I don't think we're out of the woods by any means at this point. The bar for the Fed to deliver a hike at some point has certainly lowered. However, this report has been supportive of a Fed hold, at least in the near term. I think that goes along with the payrolls report that we saw last week. So we keep seeing this data come in and markets are kind of on their toes here at each incoming data point at this point, just to see if anything will come in that will be enough to tip the Fed towards hiking.
4: At least when it comes to the combination with the weak labor numbers that we got recently, does that help in sort of positioning the market towards a hold from the Fed? And at the same time, what does that tell us about the long end of the Treasury curve? Because at the same time, there are concerns about supply, about the fiscal landscape as well.
3: I think that the combination of payrolls and inflation right now puts the Fed in a good spot to continue waiting. As long as we are further out from a Fed meeting, you are going to see some amount of odds of a Fed hike priced in, especially if we are having less forward guidance coming out of the Fed in terms of their reaction function. So we will still be seeing some amount of hikes priced in, which has pushed up, as you said, the long end of the curve. We did get the Treasury refunding last week as well, and there were hints that we might actually see the supply in the long end actually decrease. We don't think it will happen anytime soon, but there were hints that we may see supply on the long end actually decrease rather than increase going forward. So that should help to support the long end to some extent.
4: How closely are you watching the 30-year sale on Thursday, especially given that we're coming off the 10-year auction as well?
3: Yep, the 30-year will definitely be important tomorrow in figuring out demand for the long end. We will get PPIs well before that, and that will be key in terms of determining on what is the pass-through of the July CPI and PPI prints into core PCE. So I think it'll depend on kind of what we're seeing going into the auction tomorrow, but we'll see how markets decide to take this down. At current levels, they seem pretty attractive given how high they are. But some investors seem to not want to take the risk just with concerns around how do geopolitical shocks play out in the near term, as well as the fiscal story.
4: We do also have July retail sales to contend with. What is this telling us about the health of the consumer in the U.S. and the potential implications also about how markets will really reframe this?
3: So on Friday, we're actually expecting a relatively lower print. We're expecting a negative number here. So that should kind of play along with what we've seen in terms of the CPI and the payrolls print at this point, supporting kind of a Fed hold at this point. We should see some amount of hikes priced out on Friday when we do get that retail sales print.
4: What was interesting about the CPI number this time around, too, was trying to figure out what the memory shortage is doing when it comes to those inflationary pressures. Is it anything that you're watching that could potentially give us a trajectory of where prices go from here?
3: Yeah, the AI story, I would say, is definitely a key one that the Fed is watching and seeing how that plays out in the data. Some of the impacts of AI in terms of the Fed mandates does seem longer out, like on the labor market, but we are seeing some of this kind of pass through in terms of inflation. And that is certainly something that the Fed officials are watching going forward. If we see any, you know, contributing strength that's coming from that part of inflation, that also keeps the Fed on their toes. And that's one of the concerns that's leading a lot of Fed officials towards this hawkish shift where they're kind of ready to potentially hike in September, three were ready to hike in July. So it doesn't take that much in order to shift enough over the edge in order to actually deliver a hike in the near term.
1: That's TD Securities U.S. rates strategist Molly Brooks speaking there to Sherry-Anne a little earlier this morning as we're looking ahead towards the next auction for U.S. Treasuries, the 30-year auction taking place later today after we saw the 10-year auction yesterday delivering the highest yield since 2007. 4.683% is where we saw that come in at the $42 billion auction, the 30-year sale. At the moment, we're looking at the 30-year yield at 5.24%, down 2 basis points on the day. Coming up next, we'll have a check on the markets.
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6: 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We're seeing a slow disinflation.
7: The pressure on energy prices creates potential headwinds on inflation. I do expect spikes of volatility to continue for the rest of the year.
8: When there are clouds on the horizon, the captain stays on the ship. And this captain is staying on this ship.
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1: 7:30 in London. 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I'm Stephen Carroll.
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1: On the markets this morning, the Eurostoxx 50 futures are up by 0.5%. FTSE 100 futures are 0.3 higher. On currency markets, the pound 0.1% weaker against the dollar now after the latest UK growth data. 134.83 is where the pound is trading, with the Bloomberg Dollar Spot Index slightly stronger. The yen at 159.42 this morning.
2: Now, onto our top stories. Britain's economy grew 0.4% in the second quarter, weathering the initial months of the Iran war as services drove growth. GDP rose 0.3% in June alone, beating forecasts for a 0.1% contraction. But momentum is expected to slow as households face rising energy bills as the effect of the ongoing US-Iran war feeds through into the economy. Sam Lunsford is our Markets Today editor.
9: growth has actually been pretty resilient in the UK. It's actually been fairly solid. That resilience, though, will be tested much more as we go into the second half of the year, because particularly, you know, in the last month or so, almost everything has been dominated by oil prices and AI. And on the oil side of things, you know, the UK is very vulnerable to energy shocks and now very vulnerable to an oil price staying elevated for a long period of time. So the uncertainty around that is a thing that's going to start to weigh more and more as the year goes on.
2: Sam Anstead there on the risk of a prolonged conflict in the Middle East, which could make it harder for the Bank of England to cut interest rates and could increase pressure on the Bank of England to raise them.
1: There's a new warning from the intelligence community of a potential escalation in Russia's shadow war against NATO countries in Europe. It's being seen as another step in Moscow's campaign to intimidate countries that are supporting Ukraine. Oliver Crook is Bloomberg's chief Europe correspondent.
10: The broader context here is sort of important with all of these attacks that we're seeing that are landing to much damaging effect on the Russians, whether it's the refining operations, whether it's these ports in the Black Sea. The Russians are under serious pressure. And so there's a real question in terms of what retaliation from the Russians are going to look like. Obviously, they've been bombing the Ukrainians very aggressively over the last couple of months. But there is some question now with that desperation, with the impact it's having on the Russian economy, will they expand it further? So that's the warning we've been getting, obviously, from the Baltic nations.
1: Oliver Crook there speaking as the threat of hybrid attacks comes as Germany has warned of a Russia-linked influence campaign ahead of regional elections there next month.
2: A Chinese state-backed magazine says private chat groups are selling gossip on which officials might be sacked next. The story comes as President Xi Jinping continues a sweeping anti-corruption crackdown. Bloomberg's Rebecca Chung-Wilkins says it points to a demand generated in part by the political system's own secrecy.
11: Upwards of 900,000 cadres that were probed last year, nearly 200 of them right by in central government, so more senior officials. Plus, of course, when officials are probed, there is also typically an investigation that's linked to a variety of companies that may be also linked to that official as well.
2: John Wilkins notes the crackdown comes as China heads towards its five-year leadership congress, with President Xi looking to secure a precedent-defying fourth term. Bloomberg News couldn't access the chat groups or independently verify the reports.
1: White House Press Secretary Karoline Leavitt will leave her role later this month. The move will deprive President Trump of his top spokesperson less than 3 months until the November midterm elections. Bloomberg's Amy Morris reports from Washington.
12: President Trump made the announcement in a social media post. He said Leavitt was leaving in order to spend time with her family and would, quote, now be one of my top outside advisors. Leavitt has served as press secretary since Trump returned to office in 2025. She recently gave birth to her second child. Leavitt said in her own social media post that the job was taking a toll on her family. The president did not immediately name a successor to Leavitt. In Washington, Amy Morris, Bloomberg Radio.
2: And those are a few of our top stories. Well, coming up ahead, we'll be talking about what next for the Fed after yesterday's US inflation print. We'll be speaking to Sri Kochagovindan, who is a senior research economist at Aberdeen, and putting to her exactly what is going to happen to the central bank, what it's going to mean globally, and also some of the news we've been hearing about the yen and the Bank of Japan this morning. 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
1: 7:40 in London. Good morning. I'm Stephen Carroll. On the markets, we've got Eurostoxx 50 futures up by 0.5%. FTSE 100 futures are 0.3% higher this morning. We're watching shares in the likes of Maersk and also in Adyen after both of them saw their underlying expectations for the rest of the year improving. We've also had numbers out of Vestas this morning that in terms of the wind energy sector that's making us think again about that as well. We're looking at the comments and the CEO talking about the EU preventing mergers needed to compete globally as well. So there's more on that story to watch later. They've seen orders surge as well, and that had helped them when they came out. Those numbers came out yesterday, and we saw those jump in their earnings. Looking at the bond markets this morning, we've got the 10-year Treasury yield down 2 basis points at 4.68%. The Bloomberg Dollar Spot Index is slightly stronger today. The euro trading at 115.15. The pound a touch weaker at 134.79 as we are watching those latest UK inflation data or UK growth data out this morning. In terms of the commodities, oil prices a touch weaker this morning. Brent crude's at $88.94, WTI at $83.19. That is your Bloomberg Radio Business Flash. Now with more on what's going on around the world, here's James Woolcock.
2: Thanks, Stephen. A European intelligence official has told Bloomberg that Russia may be planning to ramp up.
1: Here, it does seem like yesterday's inflation print has calmed fears or excitement about an imminent move, if you prefer.
3: Yes, absolutely. It was very much in line with expectations. What we saw in the components of that was that the underlying trend in inflation is quite stable. There are pockets of inflation pressures within that related to AI tech demand. But I think the wage growth and the labour market cooling as well. If you combine yesterday's softer CPI print with the cooling of the labour market, all of that combined would suggest there's no rush for the Fed to hike imminently. But given that, we still have the risks around the Iran tensions and energy prices are quite high. So I think today's PPI, I'd keep an eye on what's happening with diesel prices. That could be stronger. That we also have another couple of prints, important data points before we see the September Fed. So we have another inflation print, we have another payrolls, we have Jackson Hole and some more commentary. And what I would flag is that when we saw the dissents within the FOMC, what are they pointing to? They're pointing to inflation expectations. So it's not necessarily just the data, it's also, you know, do we need to preempt this filtering through? Because we've had very high inflation for a long time. Inflation is still above target. So overall, it's probably quite finely balanced in terms of the decision in September. So I wouldn't rule it out just yet, despite the recent run of data.
2: Sri, you mentioned Jackson Hole there. A lot of ink has been spilled about Kevin Warsh's communication strategy and what exactly the market should take from it. Do you think we might get a clearer idea of exactly what he wants to achieve? And what do you think he might say?
3: Yes, I think so far he has been very consistent in refusing to give a steer to the market. And some of his communication has been a little bit circular in terms of the Fed watching the markets watching the Fed and so on. But I think this, we're not expecting anything too meaningful from Warsh himself at Jackson Hole. I would say in the run up to that, we're listening to the broader FOMC speakers. What are they all saying? Because it is the committee vote that's important and the general view. And also, I think Jackson Hole will now become, it's a Fed event, but there are other central bankers there, and we'll be looking at what will the BOJ be saying? What would the Governor Ueda be saying? What are other central banks thinking? As well as the underlying topics, which I think is more about, one of the topics is about, digital currencies, etc. But I think in terms of a market steer for timing, we might get very little from Warsh. It'll be looking at other indicators, other speakers ahead of that, other data, and then I think the other central bankers.
1: Yeah, well, I mean, let's talk a little bit about the Bank of Japan. We've been reporting this morning that the Japanese government is now supportive of a rate hike in the near term by the BOJ. I mean, markets are already pricing in a fairly high likelihood of a hike in the coming meetings as well. I mean, is the bank of, or is the government's support important or significant when we're thinking about that?
3: I think it is quite meaningful. Ultimately, the Bank of Japan is independent, and in previous prime ministers have tried to steer the Bank of Japan one way or the other, and they've been ignored. But I think this is a good signal for the market, actually. One of the focuses, recent focuses for the BOJ has been the currency and the weakness of the currency. Generally, they would ignore it. But given currency at these levels, historically low levels, it's hard to ignore. There's imported inflation pressures there. The Bank of Japan wants to meaningfully address inflation via underlying inflation. So this imported energy costs, etc., that's really quite challenging for a central bank to deal with. The fundamentals underlying the yen are quite weak. So intervention alone is going to be very difficult. And we've seen that. We've had very powerful, coordinated, historic intervention from the US and Japan. Yet the currency only managed to rally for a few days. Mm. So I think ultimately the Bank of Japan will be quite meaningful in terms of determining the future of the yen. So I would not rule out a hike in September. I think my outlook is if they don't move in September, they'll definitely have to move in October. I think waiting at this juncture is going to be very difficult for the BOJ.
2: Given the speed at which the yen is sort of unwinding that intervention, do you think September feels like a very long time away? Do you think something might have to be done before then?
3: Yes, I think today was a signal. The fact that the Prime Minister has backed a rate hike, I think that's a signal that does underline this, the, any confusion there is about BOJ independence. So that's important. Secondly, I think we may need more intervention. We are back at that 160 level. So if today doesn't help push the yen a bit higher and keep it away from that 160 level, we could see some actual intervention, not just verbal, but actual intervention as well. But nonetheless,
1: when do you think that might happen? Because the question of the window for this, of when it might, do you have anything in mind as to what might be the window for that to actually happen?
3: In terms of timing, no. But in terms of levels, if it breaches that 160 again, to retain credibility, they will have to intervene, actually physically intervene again. But I think it's going to be very hard for the USD-JPY to breach 155. I've always seen that as a bit of a ceiling, and we didn't reach that even with the coordinated intervention. So I think we need not just a hike in October or September, October. They would still need to leave the door open for another hike. And I think they'll go again in December. So I would look out for two hikes, 50 beeps, this year.
2: Three, very briefly, when you say they, do you see the US as part of that they? Are they locked in this now?
3: I think they do have an interest in this, because if the Ministry of Finance, Japanese Ministry of Finance, has to intervene on their own, they can do that partly from reserves, but they may need to start selling treasuries. So I think there's a bit of a
1: unpopular choice potentially in Washington.
3: So I think it would help for the US as well to be providing support to a friend, as they call it. But it's also an element of self-interest there, which we can't really ignore.
1: Okay, it's really great to have you with us. Thanks so much for your time on the programme this morning. Sri Kochagovindan there, Senior Research Economist at Aberdeen, as we're looking ahead to the 30-year auction for US Treasuries later today as well, after the high yield that we saw on the 10-year yield yesterday. Currently 30-year yields at 5.24%. Up next on the programme, we'll be checking in on the stories moving markets in the UK. We'll have Kate Reeves from our Markets Today team with us for that. Stay with us. 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
1: It's 7:53 in London. Good morning, I'm Stephen Carroll. As we're counting down to the start of the European cash trade, we're looking at Eurostoxx 50 futures up by 0.5%. FTSE 100 futures are 0.3 higher, so too are CAC 40 futures this morning. Looking at currency markets, we do have the pound 0.1% weaker against the dollar now. That's amid some dollar strength at 134.82 this morning. The euro is trading at 115.18. Looking at European bond markets, we are seeing yields fairly flat in the early trades. So the 10-year bund yield in Germany at 3.1%.

0: that it wasn't particularly helpful for construction companies and the education sector, given the school holidays, school closures. But the big question that's going to be now is whether this is going to be a short-lived boost or it could be more durable. I mean, it's going to be really difficult in the autumn. We're going to likely get more uncertainty around the budget, all these kind of jitters and speculation about what policies could be contained. So it might see a pullback in activity. So we'll enjoy it for now, but it's a little bit uncertain over whether this can carry on.
1: Okay, so that's on the headline economic figures. We've also had some new data on house prices. What did we learn from that?
0: Yes, so this is the report from RICS, and I think it's fair to say that things are still pretty subdued for the housing market, but there were some signs of stabilisation in the report. So while there was a drop in new buyer inquiries, which was still outnumbering the number of agents seeing an increase in July, this was unchanged on the previous month, so there hasn't been a deterioration. And there was a little bit of an improvement in near-term sales expectations, even though they were still negative. And there was also a positive reading for the next 12 months. So maybe there's a little bit more confidence coming through. London was a very weak spot again. Estate agents are pretty gloomy about price expectations in the capital for the next 12 months. And I mean, this isn't really surprising given the issues that we've had seen in the London market with affordability, people moving out, various taxes. So it's still a very tricky backdrop for the housing market, and it probably, as I said, there's going to be the budget, so this also might weigh in the housing market as well. So, yeah, but at least it hasn't been getting worse.
2: I feel like I need to get my voicemail set for the budget in October 28th, because it seems to be my every second sentence, Kit. Finally, what earnings are you keeping tabs on? It feels like it's sort of starting to slow down now.
0: Yes, definitely. It's definitely slowing down. But we did get an update from Savills, which is an estate agent, and they've had a bit of a rough time recently given the slowdown in the housing market. But it said that its performance in the first half was strong and its profit beat expectations. So it's really seeing a strength in its US market due to portfolio sales and some large-scale M&A. But the UK is still very weak with uncertainty over interest rates and the Middle East conflict still weighing on sentiment. But, you know, it seems to be a strong report. And we also had an update from gambling company Entain, which got a boost from the World Cup. It said that it saw strong player engagement throughout the tournament. Perhaps not very surprising, given, you know, we've seen a lot of activity around that. And it also reiterated its outlook. So overall, it seemed like a pretty decent set of results.
1: Okay, Kit, thank you very much for joining us. Kit Rees there from our Markets Today team. And for more on these stories and the latest market moves, you can check out the Markets Today Live page on the front page of the Bloomberg website or by typing TLive on the terminal.
2: Well, Stephen, I am sadly going to be leaving you for the next hour, as you're going to get deep into the UK GDP data with both our chief UK economist, Dan Hanson, and of course, the queen of UK economics coverage on Bloomberg Radio, Lizzie Burden, will be joining you. What are you planning on asking her?
1: Well, I mean, the most important thing, I think, is to ask how disappointed Dan Hanson is in the economic figures. As he often points out, the movements are very small, up or down, and really the question of whether or not it actually changes anything for the trajectory going forward for the UK economy, given the ambitions the government has for growth. So that'll be a good conversation we'll get into in the next part of Bloomberg Daybreak Europe. We're also counting down to the start, of course, the cash equities trading session, with European stock futures pointing higher this morning. Interesting when we're thinking about the AI trade to look at what's been happening with shares in Lenovo in China. The computer maker's shares up 20% in Hong Kong after they reported a 43% increase in quarterly revenue, so smashing analyst estimates and reinforcing optimism around the AI-driven demand. We'll be watching shares too in the shipping giant Maersk, as there's no sign of any shift in the position over the Strait of Hormuz in the Red Sea, but shipping companies like Maersk have benefited from higher freight rates, which have been boosted by the lack of shipping capacity due to the difficulties getting through those key waterways as well. So lots to watch out for in the European market open. That's coming up for you next. This is Bloomberg.

0: outlook.
1: Borrowing at a premium, the US sells long-term debt at yields not seen since the global financial crisis.
0: Russia's shadow war. European officials warn Moscow may step up hybrid attacks as Germany strengthens its intelligence powers.
1: Plus, the heat dome returns. Europe faces another day of extreme temperatures, worsening drought and wildfire risks in England and France.
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1: Good morning from London. I'm Stephen Carroll.
0: And I'm Lizzie Burden. 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
1: Lizzie, good morning. Let's start with a check on the markets. The Stock 600 up by 0.2% at the open. The FTSE 100 is 0.2 lower. Some gains in the French market, although the Germany's DAX is down by 0.2% at the open. Watching shares in AP Moller Maersk up by 7.5% after they upgraded their earnings guidance. Adyen and the Dutch payments firm up by 7% as well after they also raised their net revenue growth outlook. So two European companies getting a boost at the open. We're watching 30-year yields ahead of today's auction in the US, down 2 basis points at 5.24%, and gilts opening pretty flat this morning after the stronger than expected growth figures for June. The 10-year gilt yield is at 4.97% this morning.
0: Now to our top stories. Britain's economy grew 0.4% in the second quarter, weathering the initial months of the Iran war as services drove growth. GDP rose 0.3% in June alone, beating forecasts for a 0.1% contraction. But momentum is expected to slow as rising energy bills and the effects of the ongoing war feed through into the economy. Sam Unstead is our Markets Today editor.
3: Growth has actually been pretty resilient in the UK. It's actually been fairly solid. That resilience, though, will be tested much more as we go into the second half of the year, because particularly, you know, in the last month or so, almost everything has been dominated by oil prices and AI. And on the oil side of things, you know, the UK is very vulnerable to energy shocks and now very vulnerable to an oil price staying elevated for a long period of time. So the uncertainty around that is a thing that's going to start to weigh more and more as the year goes on.
0: Someone stood there on the risk of a prolonged conflict, which could make it harder for the Bank of England to cut interest rates and could even increase pressure to raise them.
1: US government borrowing costs at auction climbed to their highest level since the global financial crisis as investors demand better returns for buying its debt. A sale of benchmark 10-year treasuries produced the highest yield since 2007, though demand held up reasonably well. Attention now turns to today's 30-year treasury auction, which is
0: 0.3% in June alone, beating forecasts for a 0.1% contraction. But momentum is expected to slow as rising energy bills and the effects of the ongoing war feed through into the economy. Sam Unstead is our Markets Today editor.
3: Growth has actually been pretty resilient in the UK. It's actually been fairly solid. That resilience, though, will be tested much more as we go into the second half of the year, because particularly, you know, in the last month or so, almost everything has been dominated by oil prices and AI. And on the oil side of things, you know, the UK is very vulnerable to energy shocks and now very vulnerable to an oil price staying elevated for a long period of time. So the uncertainty around that is a thing that's going to start to weigh more and more as the year goes on.
0: Someone stood there on the risk of a prolonged conflict, which could make it harder for the Bank of England to cut interest rates and could even increase pressure to raise them.
1: US government borrowing costs at auction climbed to their highest level since the global financial crisis as investors demand better returns for buying its debt. A sale of benchmark 10-year treasuries produced the highest yield since 2007, though demand held up reasonably well. Attention now turns to today's 30-year treasury auction, which is expected to carry the highest financing rate in 25 years. Persistent inflation and swelling budget deficits are adding to the pressure, alongside rising oil prices and competition from corporate debt sales.
0: And Japan's government is backing the prospect of another Bank of Japan interest rate hike in the coming months, according to sources who've spoken to Bloomberg. The Bank of Japan sets interest rates independently, but maintains close contact with the government, which can signal the direction it wants policy to take. Market pricing suggests the BOJ's next move could come in September or October, as officials seek to counter persistent weakness in the yen. The currency's decline is adding to inflation and squeezing households, while the impact of recent joint US-Japan intervention is already fading. the yen trades at 159.39 per dollar.
1: There's a new warning from the intelligence community about a potential escalation in Russia's shadow war against NATO countries in Europe. It's being seen as another step in Moscow's campaign to intimidate countries that are supporting Ukraine. Bloomberg's Ewan Potts has more.
4: Russian intelligence and security services are said to be considering operations including infrastructure sabotage or false flag attacks on countries in Central and Eastern Europe. That's the warning from a European intelligence official who's spoken to Bloomberg. But officials say there are no signs Moscow is preparing a conventional attack or invasion. They say Russia could instead be trying to sow fear by making Europe believe an escalation is coming. In London, I'm Ewan Potts, Bloomberg Radio.
0: The threat of hybrid attacks comes as Germany warns of a Russia-linked influence campaign ahead of regional elections in the country next month. Chancellor Friedrich Merz's cabinet has also approved sweeping new powers, allowing German intelligence agencies to more actively disrupt foreign threats. The Chancellor's chief of staff, Nina Varken, says Germany's constantly being targeted by hybrid attacks.
5: Our country and our democracy are threatened to an extent we could not have imagined until recently. Germany is now constantly the target of hybrid attacks by foreign powers, and this is a real and very acute danger. It is a threat to our free society, our understanding of values, our security, and thus precisely what constitutes the foundation of our country. So far, it must be objectively noted, we have relied too much on our partners to ensure our security in many security-relevant areas.
0: Nina Varken speaking as Germany's domestic security agency said that the Russia Link campaign is using AI-generated content and dummy social media accounts to deepen social division and undermine trust in democracy. Interior Minister Alexander Dobrindt says that German intelligence services need to be able to respond to new threats.
6: Es ist in der Tat eine neue.
7: Indeed, a new era is beginning for the intelligence services. Ladies and gentlemen, we are facing a new threat. We are confronted with a serious threat situation on a daily basis. We are daily targets of hybrid warfare. We are daily targets of espionage, sabotage, cyber attacks, and covert actions by foreign powers aiming to destabilize Germany, to harm our country, and to bring about political and social changes within our nation.
0: That was Alexander Dobrindt speaking through a translator. Under draft legislation seen by Bloomberg, Germany's intelligence agencies would be given new powers, including the ability to hack IT infrastructure during a cyber attack and access to telecommunications and digital services systems.
1: US President Donald Trump is reverting to a strategy relying on economic pressure on Iran. The renewed emphasis on economic pain is a marked reversal from the recent threats of stepping up the military campaign against Tehran. Bloomberg's White House correspondent Tyler Kendall says the war is still a long way from resolution.
8: It's very evident that both sides are trying to dig into their positions when it comes to the Strait of Hormuz, but there's very little sign that Iran is going to give up the leverage it has when it comes to the waterway, not just in terms of its grip on shipping in Hormuz, but also importantly, we should point out the other disruptions to global shipping. As earlier today, Yemen's government confirmed that at least six people died in a Houthi attack in the Red Sea, marking the first such fatalities of a Houthi attack since this specific conflict has started.
1: Bloomberg's Tyler Kendall reporting. President Trump's administration is relying on a steady increase in sanctions and a naval blockade to stifle Iranian oil exports. Asked for comment on the new approach, a White House official said the strategy had left Iran completely broke and that Trump has many levers that he can pull in the coming months.
0: And Europe's fifth heat wave of the summer is set to peak today as temperatures continue to break records. Both Paris and London are expected to see temperatures of 37 degrees Celsius, with the UK being on track for its hottest ever summer. Prime Minister Andy Burnham has asked the public to help where they can.
9: We would ask people to check out the advice on the NHS app, particularly about the importance of staying hydrated. And the advice would be to check in on elderly friends and relatives who may need support at this particular moment in time.
0: Andy Burnham's government is now openly talking of planning for annual summer pressures as the heat strains emergency services. London's ambulance crews have been fielding more calls than at the height of the COVID-19 pandemic.
1: And those are your top stories on the markets. The Stock 600 is up by 0.2%. The FTSE 100 is 0.2% lower, but we are watching shares in the likes of AP Moller Maersk up almost 8%. Adyen and the Dutch payments firm shares up by 10% after their earnings this morning. In the commodity space, oil prices are a little lower this morning, down half of 1% for Brent crude at $88.55. Looking towards the Wall Street session later, S&P E-mini futures slightly higher this morning, and the 10-year Treasury yield down 2 basis points today at 4.68%.
0: Now, Stephen, we are going to dive into the latest UK GDP figures with our chief UK economist, Dan Hansen, in just a moment. We're also going to talk about the weather. Our European correspondent, Oliver Crook, is in Germany at the Rhine. But first, just a quick word on quick dramas, China's micro dramas going global. Who knew that soap operas could meet TikTok in such a way? But something that Christopher Beam's been writing about.
1: Yeah, look, it's a really interesting delve into this format, which has attracted so many viewers in China, but now also interest from Hollywood as well, with names like Disney, Fox and Paramount Plus getting into it as well. They're short, very short episodes, lots of really high-speed editing in it that is trying to draw people in. Very dramatic themes as well. Mafia stories, werewolves, billionaires, you know, standard fare for this kind of thing as well. Perhaps not surprising given the massive revenue numbers that are involved. The industry is getting paying more attention to it, but perhaps some questions too about the professionalisation needed to make these sort of formats work outside of China as well, and also what sort of influence AI is going to have on it.
0: Well, great piece by Christopher Beam. It's on your terminal now, but let's turn back to the UK GDP figures out this morning. The British economy growing by 0.4% in the second quarter despite the initial months of the Iran war, and we can speak now to our chief UK economist Dan Hansen for more analysis on this. So Dan, what is your key takeaway from the data then? Is there anything in the underlying figures that was a surprise to you? Because we were expecting the sunny weather and the World Cup to have a bit of a boost to growth.
10: Yeah, I think, I mean, the only surprise really was the June figure. So in the UK, we get monthly GDP. And June was a little bit stronger. And as you say, it seems to be the case that there were some one-off factors that played a part there. It's interesting that the weather is, at least at the moment, appearing to be boosting the economy, because most economic textbooks would say searing heat would affect your productivity and make you...
0: I mean, as a pregnant woman, I've spent a lot on Ubers in the heat wave.
10: So you're throwing me off. So that was the thing that stood out to me. The headline, obviously, the quarterly figure was in line with expectations, a little bit stronger than the Bank of England expected, but that's sort of one thing to think about. But I think broadly, you know, moving into the second half of the year, our sense is the economy will slow a little bit because there are ongoing headwinds. Not least, remember that energy bills went up in July. We have that lag in the UK. Obviously, interest rates, mortgage rates are much, much higher. I see you rolling your eyes.
0: Pain.
10: And there's the broader story around, well, two other stories. One is the weak labour market. And the second and most interesting thing, I think, will be around how the budget story unfolds and the extent to which that acts as a headwind to the economy in the second half of the year, because, of course, that's been a story in previous years, and whether that repeats again.
0: Well, what I really want to ask on this is, we've had upbeat vibes from Andy Burnham on the economy, right? Yes, vagueness when it comes to how he's going to be fiscally disciplined. But when Starmer and Rachel Reeves came in, it was all about the doom and gloom, and they managed to talk the economy down, or at least that's what economists said. Do you think that the reverse could happen under Burnham, that we could get a boost from his boosterism?
10: I think that possibly, yes. And I mean, I remember you have to go back, obviously, to the Conservative government, but everyone spoke about the Boris bounce and
0: yeah,
10: the idea.
0: Boosterism, a word associated
10: correct,
0: with Boris Johnson.
10: Exactly.
0: Yeah.
10: So, and that's what, you know, that's what popped in my head, I think. But look, quite possibly, yes. But I think what will determine whether that sort of either shows up in the GDP figures or whether there's actually a drag is whether, in particular, there's a lot of speculation about tax rises and whether we get this, as we did last year, this constant stream of news about whether or not. I mean, I don't think it's going to be around income tax, but, you know, there's this huge black hole in the public finances. There's this, there's that. And that will be the thing that determines it, I think. more than what Burnham says about how good it looks. Because ultimately, at the moment at least, the outlook for the UK economy is out of his hands in many ways, because what matters is what goes on in the Middle East. And that will determine the outlook for the economy. So, yes, possibly, but I think there is a very big lesson from the past 2 years, is that sort of keep your mouth shut and try and keep leaks coming out of the government to a minimum, because it does have an effect on the economy.
1: What did you make of those Treasury forecasts that we learned about yesterday, where Treasury officials were modelling essentially what happens if the Strait of Hormuz doesn't open at all for the UK economy? Is this a gloomier forecast than you would have expected, or in fact on the optimistic side?
10: No, I'd say it's probably on the gloomier side, particularly if you place it in the context of the data this morning, where, and in the first half of this year, where the economy seems to have, you wouldn't have known that this was happening, really. If you looked at the figures in isolation, a 0.6% gain in the first quarter, a 0.4% gain in the second quarter. If my math serves me correctly, that's 0.5% on average. That's 2% growth a year, consistent with that sort of pace. And that's, that's not growth we've seen in the UK. We had a few years of it prior to the pandemic, but it's really a number that we saw even prior to the financial crisis. So I think they were pretty gloomy. Obviously, we don't know the exact assumptions they used to come up with it. But of course, you can, if you believe the oil price is going to stay at $120, $150 a barrel, like very high, and gas prices surge up to £2 a therm, you can obviously get very, very bad numbers. So it's difficult to, as I say, it's difficult to know what they assumed. But there are worlds where that kind of number transpires, but I think it's sort of, if you think about the distribution of outcomes, it's sort of right in the tail of the distribution of outcomes, at least from where I'm sitting.
0: Well, thank God for that. Dan, thank you very much. That's Bloomberg's chief UK economist, Dan Hansen. And Dan talked about the weather. I want to now bring you more from Germany. Ollie Crook, our chief Europe correspondent, is there. He has been covering the weather, but he's also this morning covering those warnings that Russia may escalate attacks against other European countries, particularly in the Baltic region. Now, this is as Germany's domestic security agency warned of a Russia-linked influence campaign ahead of regional elections next month. So let's go straight to Ollie now. Ollie, just tell us more about these warnings of Russian attacks.
11: Yeah, so this is something that we've been hearing in terms of warnings from a number of different either parts of the intelligence apparatus in Eastern Europe and within Germany now is the latest. But of course, it's something that we've been hearing warnings about from the Prime Minister of Poland, Donald Tusk, for a number of weeks and months now, saying that really over the next couple of months, it's going to be a very dangerous period, namely for those countries that border Russia and the ones that are nearest, like Poland and, of course, the Baltic states. It wasn't exactly clear what he was referring to. And for the number of the Baltic foreign ministers and defense ministers that I've spoken to over the last couple of weeks, they say that they have not actually seen anything particularly new from the Russians over that period of time. But I think, Lizzie, what's really important here is the context more broadly for Russia that is generating these concerns. We are seeing a huge amount of economic pressure, a huge amount of military pressure on domestic Russian oil facilities, the refineries, of course, now the Black Sea ports, which were struck over the last couple of days by the Ukrainians, which is basically halting a grain export out of those ports, very critical ports for the Russians. And the big question is, how are they going to retaliate? They've obviously been bombing and bombarding Kyiv and the rest of Ukraine very, very substantially. But as the pressure mounts on the Russians and as economic pressure mounts, there's a lot of concern from the West that they're going to find new levers to try to exert pressure on the Europeans. Some of that might be hybrid attacks. We, of course, have had examples of drones going into NATO airspace that have been sort of shepherded there. These are Ukrainian drones very often, but the Russians apparently sort of scrambling their radar and pushing them over. And of course, some acts of sabotage, which we've already seen on domestic soil within Poland.
1: Okay. Oliver Krupp reporting from Germany. Thank you very much. More on the markets next. 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
2: 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Coming up today:
3: growth sees the light. Britain's economy expands as sunshine boosts spending, but rising energy prices threaten to eclipse the brighter out.

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1: 8:21 a.m. in London. I'm Lizzie Burden, and we check the markets for you all day long here on Bloomberg Radio. Well, the Stoxx 600 is up 0.1%. The FTSE 100 down 0.4%. The CAC 40 in Paris up 0.2%. And the DAX in Frankfurt up 0.3%. Now, if you break it down by sector, just over half in positive territory this morning across Europe. Banks leading the gains. Basic resources at the bottom of the basket down 2.7%. But there are a few individual stocks that we should keep an eye on this morning, particularly in light of earnings season. Maersk is one of them. It had said that it sees higher freight rates driving a big beat, a rosier outlook ahead, and those shares up more than 7% as things stand. ThyssenKrupp shares flat to the downside. It raises outlook, actually, slightly because of steel and warship gains, but alas, not enough to impress investors. Now, as we look to the reaction in markets to that UK GDP print earlier, better than expected, as we were discussing with Dan Hansen, the pound trades weaker a 0.1% at $1.34. Gilt yields are currently on the two-year steady at 4.31%, up a basis point on the 10-year at 4.97%. We're also, of course, keeping in mind Treasuries after yesterday's CPI print stateside, bang in line at the core and headline levels. The 10-year down a basis point at 4.68% as we look ahead to PPI data now at 1:30 p.m. London time. And we had that 10-year auction yesterday, the 30-year coming as well today. Just finally, in your bond, in your commodities space, we have been monitoring the latest in the Middle East, waiting for signs of progress on the Strait of Hormuz reopening. We've already had 6 days of gains for oil. Today we're edging lower, down 0.4% on Brent at $88.59 the barrel. That's your Bloomberg Business Flash. Now with more on what's going on around the world, here's Stephen Carroll.
2: Lizzie, thank you. A European intelligence official has told Bloomberg that Russia may be planning to ramp up hybrid attacks against the Baltic states and Poland. The warning comes amid concern Moscow is trying to intimidate countries supporting Ukraine. The US President Donald Trump is returning to his strategy of using economic pressure to force Iran to negotiate. The approach comes after the American military campaign against Iran has so far failed to force the regime to capitulate. And Colombia's president is declaring an economic emergency as the death toll from a powerful earthquake continues to rise. At least 265 people have died and nearly 500 are reported missing as international aid arrives and rescue teams search for survivors. Those are some of our global news headlines.
1: Now let's bring you another of our top interviews. KPMG's chief economist Diane Swonk has been speaking to Bloomberg's Vonnie Quinn and David Gura in the wake of yesterday's US CPI release. Now she says that the subdued inflation environment has tempered rate hike expectations, leading to positive movements in major indices. So let's take a listen to some of that conversation.
3: I think the most important issue out there is that the service sector inflation bounced back a bit, and the dispersion of service sector prices, as Mike noted, actually was broader than we've seen, even though the overall dispersion of price increases was not. That's something that is really going to worry and stick in the craw of hawks, because that is something they've been watching, and service sector inflation is where we've seen the hottest and stickiest inflation. The PPI numbers that feed into the Fed's PCE index come out tomorrow, and they could be even hotter in some of those categories. And I think that's important as well. The increase in energy prices, too, that we've seen, the U-turn that we saw during the month of July showing up in August, but also, most importantly, diesel prices have been picking up and picked up much more rapidly during the month. That wouldn't be reflected in the CPI yet, but it will show up in August because that filters through into all kinds of costs out there. The only sort of break consumers really got was in food prices at home. And we know that big box discounters and major grocery store chains actually did some discounting. And they said they do that through the summer to bring back low and middle income households and also what they've lost to the cuts in SNAP funding. Mm. I think that's important. GLP-1s have also played a role. Really watching, though, computers and electronics prices really went up. We saw computer prices go up by their fastest rate on record for the month, 3.5% alone. And smartphones went up over 1%, also their fastest pace on record. That's the effect of the AI spillover effect showing up in terms of chip prices. And we know the administration has now levied new tariffs on inputs into chips. So many of the lower scale chips that go into other kinds of consumer goods are also going to be going up in price very soon.
4: Diane, if you'll indulge me, I'm going to ask you to psychoanalyze this growing flock of hawks that we have on the Federal Reserve. You've written here, the burden of proof lands on those arguing for patience. What are the likes of Neel Kashkari thinking as they see these numbers come across? How does it change their perspective on the inflation picture more broadly?
3: Well, the hawks certainly haven't changed their picture, their view on inflation at all. You saw Beth Hammack, who had, you know, their numbers. This came in line with their numbers at the Cleveland Fed, the Nowcast, which is showing a hotter number for the month of August, and doubled down on her view that we need to hike rates. And it's two factors. One is the persistence of service sector inflation and just the persistence of inflation in general, the over 5 years of missing the target and the fear that they're losing their inflation fighting credibility. They don't want to make the mistakes of the 1970s and sort of look through these shocks that are persistent and they keep coming. And I think that's what's important as well.
5: Yeah, Diane, you say that the chair, Fed Chair Warsh, really must step up by or at Jackson Hole, because if he leads with clarity, he can steady the institution, anchor the long end of the yield curve and preserve the expansion. Does he feel that urgency?
3: Well, we heard him say, actually, there's been reports that he does want a reset at Jackson Hole. So I think he will try to do a reset at Jackson Hole. And that's very important in this particular moment where, you know, it's not easy for a new Fed chair at any time. This is the largest transition in Fed chairs for financial markets since Alan Greenspan became chair in 1987. Of course, he hiked rates in September, and we had that October market crash in 1987, which was stunning. Over a 20% day crash in one day on October 19th, 1987. And we don't want the markets to have to test Chairman Warsh in any way near that. Neither does Chairman Warsh. So I think we will see a reset. He doesn't have to make his speech long. He has to show resolve in his inflation-fighting credibility and the independence of the Fed at this really politically charged time in history.
4: Dan, I want to ask you lastly about immigration. We focused on it a lot after that jobs report last week, the way that the size of the labor market has diminished as a result of immigration policies that we've seen put in place here in recent months. And I'm curious for your thoughts on sort of how that immigration story complements or impacts inflation in this country. Again, I think we've thought a lot about it on it in the context of the labor market. How about in inflation?
3: You know, in terms of inflation, we're going to see pockets of labor market shortages, most notably in the service sector, where many of the foreign-born workers are now leaving jobs, have been punted out of jobs due to the expiration of their temporary protected status. About 200,000 Haitians fell off the payrolls at the end of July, which we'll see in August, but they do not show up in the unemployment rate. That is a blow to demand in the local communities unless they go underground. And on the other side of it, we've got another cliff in October 2nd, when over 300,000 Venezuelan TPS recipients, but almost 200,000 workers will hit another cliff. And I think those are important because they shape payrolls, but also lower the unemployment rate. And that's important, that sort of duality out there. And it's important to also remember that the cooling in wages that we saw last month were largely because benefit costs have gone up, which is part of what's buoying service sector inflation. So now you're either going to have rationing in service sector where Medicaid cuts, for instance, make it hard to rehire workers that have been lost, and you can't bid wages up and have native born replace those workers in those jobs 100%. And that's one of the challenges facing many of these service providers. And it really is a challenge for elder care in particular. We know that unpaid elder care by workers that are doing work every day in every single sector of the economy, they're increasing the number that are doing unpaid elder care at home, oftentimes that their employers are not even aware of, which is an enormous stress on not only their emotional stress at work, but also their finances.
1: So that was KPMG's chief economist Diane Swonk speaking to Bloomberg's Vonnie Quinn and David Gura. We'll have a check of the markets for you next.
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7: 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We're seeing a slow disinflation.
8: The pressure on energy prices creates potential headwinds on inflation. I do expect spikes of volatility to continue for the rest of the year.
9: When there are clouds on the horizon, the captain stays on the ship. And this captain is staying on this ship.
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1: 8:31 a.m. in London. I'm Lizzie Burden.
2: And I'm Stephen Carroll. 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The FTSE 100 lower by 0.5%. Gains on the French and German markets, though, this morning. We're watching currencies after the latest UK GDP data. The pound, 0.1% weaker at 134.85. Not much movement on gilts to report, though. The euro is trading at 1.15 against the dollar.
1: Now, a reminder of our top stories this morning. Britain's economy grew 0.4% in the second quarter, weathering the initial months of the Iran war as services drove growth. GDP rose 0.3% in June alone, beating forecasts for a 0.1% contraction. But momentum is expected to slow as rising energy bills and the effects of the ongoing US-Iran war feed through into the economy. Economists will now be watching to see whether a prolonged conflict could make it harder for the Bank of England to cut interest rates and even increase pressure to raise them.
2: Well, turning now to the European intelligence official that's told Bloomberg of a potential escalation in Russia's shadow war against NATO countries in Europe. It's being seen as another step in Moscow's campaign to intimidate countries that are supporting Ukraine. Oliver Crook is Bloomberg's chief Europe correspondent.
10: The broader context here is sort of important with all of these attacks that we're seeing that are landing to much damaging effect on the Russians, whether it's the refining operations, whether it's these ports in the Black Sea. The Russians are under serious pressure. And so there's a real question in terms of what retaliation from the Russians are going to look like. Obviously, they've been bombing the Ukrainians very aggressively over the last couple of months. But there is some question now with that desperation, with the impact it's having on the Russian economy, will they expand it further? So that's the warning we've been getting, obviously, from the Baltic nations.
2: Oliver Crook there, as the threat of hybrid attacks comes as Germany warns of a Russia-linked influence campaign ahead of regional elections in the country next month.
1: A Chinese state-backed magazine says private chat groups are selling gossip on which officials might be sacked next. The story comes as President Xi Jinping continues a sweeping anti-corruption crackdown. Bloomberg's Rebecca Chung-Wilkins says it points to a demand generated in part by the political system's own secrecy.
11: Upwards of 900,000 cadres that were probed last year, nearly 200 of them right by in central government, so more senior officials. Plus, of course, when officials are probed, there is also typically an investigation that's linked to a variety of companies that may be also linked to that official as well.
1: Chung Wilkins notes the crackdown comes as China heads towards its five-year leadership congress, with President Xi looking to secure a precedent-defying fourth term. Bloomberg News couldn't access the chat groups or independently verify the reports.
2: Those are some of our top stories on the programme this morning. Coming up next on Bloomberg Daybreak Europe, we're going to speak to Fabiana Fedeli, CIO for Equities, Multi-Asset and Sustainability at M&G Investments. Plenty to unpack after yesterday's CPI data led traders scaling back their bets on Federal Reserve rate hikes. Plus, we'll be discussing the outlook for the Bank of Japan. Stay with us. 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
1: 8:40 a.m. in London. I'm Lizzie Burden, and we check the markets for you all day long here on Bloomberg Radio. Well, we have global stocks climbing towards a

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1: 8:40 a.m. in London. I'm Lizzie Burden, and we check the markets for you all day long here on Bloomberg Radio. Well, we have global stocks climbing towards a record, bonds extending gains after that subdued US inflation report yesterday eased concerns about an imminent rate hike from the Federal Reserve. So if we look specifically to Europe, the Stoxx 600 is up 0.1%, the FTSE 100 down 0.4%, the CAC 40 in Paris flat to the upside, and the DAX in Frankfurt up 0.3%. Looking across the sectors, and we have still about half in positive territory. Banks up 0.8% at the top of the leaderboard. Bottom of the leaderboard, though, is basic resources, down 2.7%. Just some of the individual stocks we're watching this morning off the back of earnings include ThyssenKrupp. Those shares up 0.6% off the back of their outlook beat, raise of the outlook, and also we're looking at Maersk shares up 5.8%. The Danish shipping giant saying that it's going to see higher freight rates driving that big beat and a rosier outlook as well. Now, if we look to the reaction in the markets to the UK GDP print that we broke earlier on Bloomberg Radio, the pound is trading weaker about 0.1% at 1.34. Gilt yields across the curve are a touch lower, so the 2-year down a basis point at 4.31%. We're also keeping an eye on Treasury yields after that CPI print yesterday came in bang in line with expectations at the core and headline level. We're also looking ahead to PPI at 1:30 p.m. London time today. So the 2-year yield down 2 basis points at 4.18%. The 10-year also down 2 basis points as we look ahead to another Treasury auction today. Yesterday was 10-year. Today is the 30-year. Now, looking to the Wall Street open, futures are pointing a touch higher. S&P E-mini's up 0.1%. We're also keeping an eye on the yen after our scoop that the Japanese government is supportive of a near-term rate hike by the Bank of Japan. The yen is trading at 159.35 per dollar, so flat to the upside. Meanwhile, oil edging lower, down 1.4% at $87.73 the barrel after 6 days of gains. Traders waiting for signs of any progress on the Strait of Hormuz reopening. That's your Bloomberg Business Flash. Now, with more on what's going on around the world, here's Stephen Carroll.
2: Lizzie, thank you. A European intelligence official has told Bloomberg that Russia may be planning to ramp up hybrid attacks against the Baltic states and Poland. The warning comes amid concern Moscow is trying to intimidate countries supporting Ukraine. US President Donald Trump is returning to his strategy of using economic pressure to force Iran to negotiate. The approach comes after the American military campaign against Iran has so far failed to force the regime to capitulate. And Colombia's president is declaring an economic emergency as the death toll from a powerful earthquake continues to rise. At least 265 people have died and nearly 500 are reported missing as international aid arrives and rescue teams search for survivors. Those are some of our global news headlines.
1: Let's turn back to the markets now. Joining us in studio is Fabiana Fedeli, CIO for Equities, Multi-Asset and Sustainability at M&G Investments. So great to have you back, Fabiana. Good morning. Let's just step back and look at all of this momentum that we've seen in Europe recently. Can it continue?
3: Good morning, Lizzie. You've seen some very good earnings results out of Europe that have surprised the market positively. Interestingly, the gap in earnings growth between the U.S. and Europe has started to close, which is also supporting European stock markets. I do think that there are a lot of interesting opportunities in Europe. We've always talked about the fact that not all stocks are the same. You still have to be selective. This is a market for active investors. But if you think about some of the themes, the underlying themes in Europe, which are the build-out of more infrastructure, particularly in energy security, the need to continue to innovate, the cutting of, hopefully, red tape and bureaucracy. You have seen Europe also moving to improve the defense, if you want, to some of the industries more recently, in, for example, with the steel industry. There are some changes in Europe that are supporting some of the areas of investment.
2: I'm curious as to how your conversations with clients go about some of those reforms as well. A lot of these processes are extremely long and extremely slow, and the iterations can seem very small. But do you get a sense from the conversations that you have that, that things are moving in the right direction?
3: So from clients, I get a lot of skepticism. You know, Europe has been very slow in defending their own industries, has been very slow in cutting bureaucracy. If anything, they've continued to increase regulation. I do see from speaking to officials in the European Union that there is a willingness to change tack. I don't know how long that will take. Having said that, that is not the key investment case for Europe right now. I mean, that need to really strengthen energy security, which for Europe means investment in renewables, so investment in the grid and overall infrastructure strengthening. That is a very powerful theme for investors. And also don't forget that we need to innovate in Europe and companies know it. And while Europe doesn't have the same level of AI enablers that the U.S. has, or even Asia, it does have a lot of companies that are starting to adopt AI, and they're doing it quite successfully on their operations. And we're starting to see the results.
1: Fabiana, I'm curious. We've talked a lot on TV and radio about the impact of the heat waves across Europe on the macro level. But is it changing your outlook at all when it comes to equities?
3: You do need to consider climate change when you look at companies. Some companies have been quite quick in understanding that they were going to have some challenges, and whether that is on the supply of energy, whether that is in their input costs, they have realized that they need to start changing. Other companies have been slower, and I think that will distinguish between some of the winners and the losers of tomorrow. But the costs of inputs due to the climate challenge are going to rise.
2: On the question of where investors are and their positioning regionally, of course, we had, you know, this move away from the US last year, and then it, you know, we saw that trade sort of reverse again. The AI question, particularly when it comes to the hyperscalers, you know, that is a very US concentrated story. But are investors using Europe and Asia to diversify away from the US case? How do you view that conversation now?
1: Because is it really diversifying if you pick Korea when their index is so dominated by SK Hynix and Samsung, for example?
3: And also the Korean index is dominated by retail investors with some levered products, right? You know, the market always likes black or white stories. The truth is that this kind of diversification that we have seen among investors, among asset owners, has been gradual, but it has actually occurred. And it's not about exiting the U.S. in mass because there's something wrong with the U.S., but is understanding that there is a set of opportunities outside of the U.S. that for a very long time has been ignored. And, you know, the story with technology in Asia is not only SK Hynix, it's not only Samsung. So there is an understanding that there are also other areas where investors can actually find returns. And so, yes, we have seen a gradual shift in looking for those areas. And one actually of the, for me, one of the most...
1: definitely heard some arguing that that sell America narrative is coming back, not just because of what we're seeing in the inflation story in terms of the Fed and the communications and questions around its commitment to fighting inflation. I think yesterday's CPI print showed that they've been 5 years above the 2% target, but also, of course, the fiscal concerns and the geopolitics as well. But we'll have to leave it there with you, Fabiana. Fabiana Fedeli there, CIO for Equities, Multi-Asset and Sustainability at M&G Investments. Great to have you back in studio as always.
2: Coming up next on Bloomberg Daybreak Europe, we're going to check in on the stocks on the move in the first hour of European trading. Our reporter Tiwa Adebayo will be talking us through the move that we're seeing, including the Dutch payments firm Adyen. Their shares up 11% this morning after their latest results. That's to come next. 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
1: 8:53 in London. Good morning. I'm Stephen Carroll. On the markets, the Stock 600 up by 0.2%. The DAX in Frankfurt is 0.4 higher. So too is the FTSE MIB in Italy. The FTSE 100 in London down by 0.4%. Though we're watching oil prices lower now, 1.3% for Brent crude, $87.79. WTI also down by over 1%. Natural gas prices falling by 3% on the Dutch TTF benchmark as well. No major developments to report in the Middle East. But we are still seeing oil prices holding on to much of their

0: They raised their full-year guidance, and they posted better-than-expected net revenue growth for the second quarter. And they also announced expanded partnerships and new customer wins, including OpenAI. It's thought that these positives should be easing investor concerns about competition. Hearing from analysts at JP Morgan, who say that the firm indicated it signed OpenAI, which is actually very key because OpenAI collaborated with Adyen's competitor Stripe in the past, so perhaps showing some growth in that sector as well. Morgan Stanley also talking about that second quarter net revenue growth of 22%. So shares up at Adyen.
1: And we also have quite a reward for Maersk off the back of its results this morning.
0: Yeah, they're raising a full-year outlook for the second time in 7 weeks, actually. Shares up as much as 8.3%, hitting their highest level since March, significantly beating estimates in the second quarter. And analysts are saying this is mainly due to higher freight rates rather than volumes. One analyst at Bernstein saying the beat and raised earnings guidance are largely the result of a higher realised freight rate, which the company has suggested remain strong in the second half of the year as well. So perhaps some more encouraging factors to consider for Maersk.
2: Okay, Tiwa, thank you very much for joining us with a look at the stocks on the move. And for more conversations like this, you can download our Stock Movers podcast for the biggest winners and losers in the stock market. You'll find Stock Movers on Apple Podcasts, Spotify, or anywhere that you listen. And I would just add in another stock move in Asia that we have been watching with interest. And this is Lenovo. Shares up 19%. This after their revenue beat expectations for the Chinese computer maker. It's reinforcing optimism around AI-driven demand as well. Citigroup analysts talking about it, reinforcing the structural AI-driven growth narrative for the country as well. And the market has been rethinking its view of Lenovo this year, looking past its PC roots and valuing the company as an AI infrastructure play, as well as surging data center investment has been driving demand for its servers as well. So this is a classic example, Lizzie, of a company very well known in the consumer space for one product, but actually it's the AI related trade that's helping to boost their shares in trading today and their revenue outlook overall.
1: We're speaking of AI, and one of our top red stories on the terminal is today's big take, and that is about workers teaching AI powered robots to take over their jobs. Not something I fancy doing in the near term future, Stephen. I hope we have some
2: an
1: gas in the tank.
2: An AI robot could never replace you, Lizzie.
1: Or you,
2: clearly.
1: Stephen. But it's a great piece. It's by Saritha Ray. I think I'm going to get a new coffee and pour into this.
2: Exactly. Before someone's trying to make you wear a camera on your head as you go about your business every day.
1: Well, that's what it looks like they're having to do. We've got pictures here of a college grad at a plastic waste segregation facility in New Delhi, and she's recording her work so that basically an AI robot could do it for her in the future. I don't know how I could program anyone to have your witty banter for us, Stephen.
2: I think that'll be easily programmed into a large language model. I don't think it'd be much work to try and basically cram in a load of Friends references and a few jokes from 30 Rock, and that's pretty much all of my sense of humour combined anyway.
1: I'll ask B.
2: Yeah, do. Get on that now. And by the time you've replaced me, by the time we come back to the show tomorrow. Lizzie, great to have you with us for the first hour of European trading. And the next hour of Bloomberg Daybreak Europe, we will be looking at the UK growth figures this morning. So better than expected growth in June, but that is still leaving the quarterly growth at 0.4%. And of course, questions about where things go from here too. So we'll be discussing that with our chief UK economist, Dan Hansen. Jase Wilcock joins me for the next hour of the programme. This is Bloomberg.
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2: This is Bloomberg Daybreak Europe for this Thursday, the 13th of August from London. Coming up today,
5: growth sees the light. Britain's economy expands as sunshine boosts spending, but rising energy prices threaten to eclipse the brighter outlook.
2: Borrowing at a premium, the US sells long-term debt at yields not seen since the global financial crisis.
5: Russia's shadow war. European officials warn Moscow may step up hybrid attacks as Germany strengthens its intelligence powers.
2: Plus, the heat dome returns. Europe faces another day of extreme temperatures, worsening drought and wildfire risks in England and France.
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0: With this morning's sports news, here's Lawrence Mora.
1: Aston Villa were unable to hold Paris Saint-Germain's European dominance last night. The French club made it back-to-back Super Cup wins to follow up their successive Champions League victories. Villa boss Unai Emery felt his players gave it their all despite missing some of the World Cup heroes like Emi Martinez, Ollie Watkins and Ezri Konsa.
2: We decided to play this match with the players they were ready to play, being fit, tactically skilled, as well working for weeks, trying to avoid some risk with some players.
1: Well, some good news for Villa, though, came as 17-year-old Brian Maggio became the youngest ever scorer in the match's history when he tucked away their equaliser in the first half. Now, Atletico Madrid have agreed a £34 million fee to sign Christian Romero from Tottenham. The Argentine international leaves Spurs after five seasons, having made 156 appearances, scoring 13 goals. Rangers will need to come back from 2-1 down if they're to reach the Europa League playoff round. Polish side Jagiellonia are the visitors to Ibrox. Hearts are 6-1 down to Benfica ahead of playing at Tynecastle. Ibs and Motherwell are in Conference League action. Now, we know the 100 eliminators that will take place on Friday. The men's competition sees Manchester Supergiants take on the Sunrisers Leeds, while in the women's tournament, Sunrisers will face the Southern Brave. Both games take place at the Oval, and Trent Rockets await the winners in both matches in Sunday's final. Britain's Matthew Hudson-Smith smashed records as he won the 400-metre final at the European Athletics Championships last night in Birmingham. It's his third straight gold in this event and a British record eighth career medal at the Championships.
0: In today's weather forecast, a dry and largely sunny day, very hot with highest temperatures of 37 degrees in London.
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0: 9:53 in London. Good morning. I'm Stephen Carroll. On the markets, stocks trading close to record highs globally. The stock 600 up by 0.2% in trading today. And looking towards the Wall Street session, S&P E-minis up by 0.1%. Nasdaq futures slightly higher as well. So optimism that the Fed won't have to raise interest rates at its next meeting filtering through markets. We do have a 30-year Treasury auction later today, though. Ahead of that, 30-year yields down 2 basis points to 5.24%. Looking at the currency markets, we're watching the pound this morning after the latest UK growth data. Stronger than expected growth in June. The pound is trading 0.1% weaker against the dollar at 134.81. 10-year gilt yield down a basis point, and that's pretty much in line with what we're seeing across the rest of Europe as well. Not many major movements in gilt markets, despite the fact that energy prices are coming down. Brent crude is 1.6% lower at $87.50. Natural gas on the Dutch TTF benchmark down by 3.4% today, and we are seeing gold coming off some of the recent highs that it's had, down 0.7% at $4,375 a troy ounce. That is your Bloomberg Radio Business Flash.
4: Let's take a look at some stocks on the move today in Europe. I'm James Wilcock with Stephen Carroll, and we are joined by Bloomberg's breaking news editor, Louise Moon. Now, let's start with Dutch payment firm Adyen, Louise. I'm told they're showing that loyalty can be bought.
5: Yes, indeed, and it's benefiting their share price. Shares soared the most in a year this morning, so up about 12%, which is paring about half of the losses that the share price has seen so far this year. So first half revenue rose to just above estimates, but the thing that's really been focused on is they raised their full year revenue outlook after their first ever acquisition. So they now expect new revenue growth of up to about 23%. So as I say, this is all on the back of acquisitions. So in April, they bought a company called Talon One, this is a loyalty platform. And then they also bought another company called Orb, which is a billing platform. And it's a move away from Adyen's previous strategy. They had previously focused on organic growth, and now they've focused more on these acquisitions, and that's paying off, and that's what's boosting their revenue forecast. So they're saying it's a new chapter, they're widening their services, and it potentially

0: 5 a.m. in New York City, 10 a.m. in London. Good morning, I'm Bonnie Quinn with your Bloomberg Brief. Let's get you set up for the day. Futures pointed higher after a tech-led rally as CPI data buys more time for the Fed. The U.S. Treasury set to auction $25 billion of 30-year debt later today at the highest interest rate since 2001. And a rare large acquisition for Anthropic, the AI giant said to be in talks to buy startup Descartes AI for $6 billion. Let's get a check on markets around the world. A nice bounce in Korea now. Let's get to Winnie Su in Hong Kong for the latest from Asia. Winnie.
1: Yeah, good morning, Bonnie. Well, as you said, we are seeing Korean stocks leading gains in Asia today, up about 3.6%, taking it into a technical bull market, up about 22% since its July low. Now, it is on that soft CPI numbers that trimmed bets around the Fed's rate hike going forward, but also the leverage bets unwinding, plus overall solid earnings from the tech front. So those are tailwinds for the Korean market. Well, on the other side of things, you are seeing a bit more weakness when it comes to tech shares in Hong Kong dragged down by Tencent's earnings. That's raised concerns around that massive AI spending, if that is going to be justified given the monetization going forward. And that has led to the memory giant CXMT to overtake the company to become China's most valuable company. Now, flip before we take a quick look at the Japanese yen, because earlier today we did see a bit of a strengthening in

0: the yen after we've learned that the Japanese government is supportive of an earlier hike from the Bank of Japan. But those gains really didn't last, given that at this point, investors want to see more action than just words.
1: All right, Winnie Sue, thank you so much. Winnie there in Hong Kong. Now for a look at Europe, you'll see the stocks Europe 600 up about a quarter of a percent. Narrower gauges across Europe are even higher, but it is in fact the FTSE 100 that is dragging things down for the stocks Europe 600. Metals and miners and energy companies are suffering a little bit today after a nice bounce, it should be said, yesterday. So that gauge down about a quarter of 1%. And then we got GDP data out of Britain, which was better than expected. So for June, the economy actually grew 0.3%, helped, of course, by the World Cup. And then for the second quarter, that figure was actually 0.4%. A little bit of weakness for the British pound today, but it is still holding below 135. Let's take a look at the United States, because we saw another record yesterday for the S&P Equal Weighted Index. Dispersion, in fact, has been down this month as the AI narrative gathered pace again, down about 17.5%. But for the year to date, dispersion is still up by more than that. So that'll give you an idea. The rotation trade is alive and well. We look like we might be seeing another up day after some gains yesterday for the major indices, particularly the Nasdaq 100, off better earnings. It's been four quarters now that we've had 20% plus earnings for S&P 500 companies. How long can it continue? Let's take a look at yields, because we did see that 10-year auction yesterday. Decent enough demand, but a very high yield paid. And it looks like we might see something similar at the 30-year auction today. We're also seeing a little bit of steepening. So we had the 2-year yield down a little bit yesterday, continuing lower by about 3 basis points today to just above 4.17. Across the curve, we're down about 2 basis points, but we didn't see the decline here at the longer end of the curve yesterday that we saw in the 2-year yield. So we're still at 4.6704 on the 10-year, and for the 30-year, we're seeing yields of 5.2360 and not budging. All right, coming up this hour, we're going to be speaking with Priya Misra about this yield curve and obviously the Fed's path forward after Wednesday's CPI data. Let's start with tech now, though. Anthropic. In talks to buy startup Descartes AI for about $6 billion. Bloomberg is learning that deal would be Anthropic's largest known acquisition. Let's get more from Bloomberg's Matt Bloxham. So, Matt, what is Descartes AI and why is it worth $6 billion to Anthropic?
2: Yeah, so Descartes does three things. The first is that it creates real-time live AI-powered high-quality video. So, for example, if you were trying on a suit, it would give you a super high-quality real-time rendition of what you would look like in it, much better than the kind of things you see today. The second area it works in is what we call kind of world models. So it creates AI-generated interpretations of the real world, and that's really important for training physical AIs, things like robots, so they, when you actually deploy them in the real world, they kind of act how you would want them to. And the third thing, which I think is the most interesting thing to Anthropic, is what they call an optimization stack. You know, obviously, compute is a scarce resource right now, and it's also increasingly expensive. And what this optimization stack does is it allows all of the big GPUs, TPUs, so NVIDIA, Google, all the others, to get as much efficiency and performance out of their technology as possible, so you're getting a much better kind of cost efficiency from that investment. And I think that's the bit that Anthropic's really interested in, because they have incredibly powerful models. They're also incredibly expensive, and also there's a huge amount more sensitivity, particularly in the enterprise space, about the relative trade-off between AI consumption and AI cost. And I think this will kind of help them to kind of move forward a positive narrative around their ability to squeeze more technology or more out of the technology and keep their models at the top of the stack for enterprises.
1: Okay, so that's the Descartes deal. Cerebras tumbling. It's really underperforming now after earnings. Is it that the world is just not ready for the types of chips that Cerebras is making? Data centers can't outfit themselves in order to take on these chips, or something else?
2: Yeah, you know, I think that that's certainly an element. Obviously, when you look at the results, you know, there are two parts of the business. There's one, they're selling the custom AI technology, and then there's selling essentially a kind of package solution of capacity off the back of their own technology. And I think that the market had been looking for better growth in their actual hardware technology, not the services. And that's where the disappointment was. And as you said, you know, these are incredibly customized chips. They're enormous as well compared to an NVIDIA chip, something like 58 times bigger. But they do deliver a much better performance. So really right now they're targeted at quite specific super high-end deployments. They tend to perhaps more on-premise with a company or a big government agency rather than being deployed en masse in big data centers. Now, that might happen eventually, but I think inevitably that means that the kind of volume is quite a bit smaller, and that's perhaps why the revenue's been a bit more disappointing there.
1: Another disappointment was Cisco, and apparently it's on its AI outlook, so it's looking for something like 10% of its revenues to be AI-based. But why does that not please investors? Because in a sense, Cisco is both an AI play and an AI hedge if it's not going too much towards the AI.
2: Yeah, it's interesting because actually when you look at the numbers they reported and actually the overall guidance for their fiscal 2027, actually pretty good relative to market expectations. But yeah, that this element coming from AI over the next 12 months, around 10% of sales, did disappoint people. I think partly because people have seen the numbers they've reported about the order book on AI growing and perhaps kind of, you know, anticipated that was going to come through into their numbers quicker than Cisco is suggesting. Now, it may well be that Cisco is just being kind of cautious. You know, it's effectively going to be roughly a doubling in AI revenues year on year. So it's significant growth. And I think perhaps the management team are just trying to be prudent about how they set expectations with a view to probably beating those through the year. And so I think that's where we've kind of got the mismatch. I think, you know, people wanting just a bit more optimism from them about how big AI is going to be for them over the next 12 months.
1: And of course, we're in an upswing in sentiment these days as well, so I'm sure that doesn't help. Matt, thank you so much. That is Matt Bloxham of Bloomberg Intelligence. From big tech to big auctions, $42 billion of 10-year Treasury notes went on sale yesterday, hitting the highest yield since the financial crisis. Next up, we have 30-year debt later today. Let's bring in Venn Ram now to explain everything to us. So, Venn, 4.683% was what was necessary, the highest since 2007. What signals should we take from this?
3: Well, I think that, you know, today's auction is going to be equally interesting. I think that in the market, the off-market price is around 524, I think, and that aligns kind of with what the secondary market bids are. And I think that that pricing is going to be crucial, because 525 on the 30-year shows how far we have come. Just a few years ago, you know, the U.S. government could raise debt for that period, for that tenor, around 2%, 3%. Thereabouts. So now we have done 245 basis points on that. So that's a huge shift up. And that shows really the structural decomposition of how rates are heading higher. We are in a structurally higher interest rate regime, no doubt about it. In a world where, you know, you've got in core PCE holding above 3%, and you've got nominal growth of 2%, you know, a 5.25% on the 30-year doesn't look unreasonable, and that's what the bond market is telling us.
1: Yeah, I mean, there was decent demand. You know, it may not have knocked it out of the park, but it certainly was not lagging. And if we get the same for 30-year debt today, does that mean we can all breathe a sigh of relief? There's plenty of demand out there for U.S. debt still.
3: There is still demand aligned with secondary market pricing. So that says a crucial thing, because the market, they are not able to sell anything that is not aligned with the secondary market levels. And secondary market levels are pretty high. We have moved about 40, 45 basis points on the 30-year. In just the first 8 months of the year, that's a huge shift. And over the 30-year period, that's a very big move. We can't underestimate the move. It's so I think that, you know, the markets are saying that, look, I mean, if you're going to run the kind of deficits that you're running, and if you're going to be tolerant of inflation by not raising rates, then you've got a price to pay for it. And at the moment, the price happens to be 525. 6 months down the line, we could be talking about a very different price, depending on where the Fed goes from here and what they do about deficits.
1: Now, one area where we may not be seeing as much demand is from investors who are looking to Japan instead, because also seeing Japanese rates rise, right? What happens next? Did Sanae Takeuchi really lay the groundwork now for a BOJ rate hike very soon?
3: Well, it does look like. I mean, we had a report out of Japan this morning saying that the government is willing to let the BOJ raise rates next month. But visibly, we had a very little reaction from the yen, because what they need to be doing is putting up rates successively, as opposed to being one, okay, we'll get a token increase done in September. That's not going to solve the problem. The problem is the Bank of Japan shortchanging the bond markets, the nominal bond markets, by keeping rates really artificially low. So bondholders are being shortchanged because they are having to pick up the inflation tab, at least a part of it. So I think that that message, until the Bank of Japan moves swiftly to address those concerns, the yen is not going to find respite, nor are Japanese government bonds going to fare any better.
1: Yeah, 159.40, creeping ever back towards that 160 mark. Ven, thank you so much. That's Ven Ram for us in Dubai. More earnings rolling in. Shares of Maersk climbing after the container shipping giant raised its full-year outlook for the second time in just 7 weeks, thanks to higher freight rates from global supply line disruptions. Maersk CEO Vincent Clerc spoke with Bloomberg.
4: I think the freight rates will continue to be volatile, as they have been very volatile the last 6 or 7 years. They will continue to be volatile, but I think the general environment for the years to come will be more benign, as long as the market continues to be as resilient as it has been for the past few years. Just because we are reaching some of these bottlenecks and we are starting to stretch the capacity, and we're seeing more and more events here and there, and certainly these disruptions will be more prevalent in the future.
1: Joining us now is Bloomberg's Brendan Murray. So, Brendan, it seems like some of these shipping giants have been well able to deal with the different routes that they've had to take and so on. How have they been managing it?
5: Yeah, exactly. What they've been doing is deploying capacity where they need it when they have tightness going through choke points like the Strait of Hormuz or the Red Sea. These kinds of things the carriers like Maersk are really adapting very well to. There was some concern that we would see the first half of the year would be sort of unnatural demand tied to tariff front running and the war in Iran. But what we heard from the CEO of Maersk was that demand is in fact strong and expected to stay strong. The underlying demand forces are strong through the rest of the year. So that was really a relief, and Maersk kept its outlook for a 4% growth in container volumes for this year. So this is really underscoring that that global trade is being driven by strong demand. We heard it from Hapag-Lloyd, Maersk rival, and we heard it also from DP World today, the big port and logistics operator based in Dubai.
1: Yes, and the market really rewarding Maersk after those results. Now, the Wall Street Journal is reporting today that Mexico is pushing for lower auto tariffs in trade talks and, you know, offering something in return for perhaps taking down American cars to 5 or 10% in terms of tariffs. Explain what exactly is going on here.
5: Well, this is just the incremental negotiations that are going on as the two sides try to rewrite the rules under the U.S.-Mexico-Canada trade agreement. And the Mexico is obviously wants to get some of those tariffs lower, whether it's steel and aluminum or autos, those 232 tariffs that the Trump administration has put in place. But the Mexican government is going to have to show some of its to give something back instead if it wants those lower tariff rates from the U.S. So what we're seeing is incremental talks going on between the two these two trading partners.
1: Brendan, thank you so much, as always, for all of the clarity around everything trade-related. That's Bloomberg's Brendan Murray. Now to other top stories trending on the terminal this morning. The death toll from Colombia's earthquake has risen to at least 265, with as many as 3,500 injured and at least 500 missing. The president moving to declare an economic emergency to confront the fallout from the earthquake, which will grant his administration temporary authority to issue economic and tax decrees. China's CXMT has overtaken Tencent as the world's most valuable Chinese company with a market cap of $524 billion. CXMT has become a proxy trade for China's AI ambitions and semiconductor self-sufficiency push, with shares higher following its initial debut surge. The UK economy grew by 0.4% in the second quarter, in line with economists' estimates, but with faster growth than expected in June. Businesses in certain sectors, such as alcohol manufacturing and TV production, said the World Cup boosted sales in June, while the warm weather lifted retail and accommodation. Coming up, the US reverses its strategy in Iran as negotiations fail to materialize. More next. This is Bloomberg.
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0: This is Bloomberg Brief. I'm Molly Quinn in New York. Brent falling today after a six-day rally as the Trump administration shifts its strategy to an economic squeeze of Iran to try and get the country to negotiate. The shift coming as munitions run low in the U.S. and the war becomes more and more unpopular among Americans. Bloomberg's Patrick Sykes joins us now from Istanbul. Patrick, the FT is reporting that Iranian businesses are now starting to resort to things like buy now, pay later because of such economic pain. And I believe Patrick can't hear us at the moment, so we will return to that story in just a moment. In the meantime, let's get a check on markets. We do have futures pointed higher today once again after a rally yesterday. Not a massive rally, but nonetheless, we did have another record for the equal weight S&P 500. As you can see, Brent crude down 2%, helping things a little bit, taking the pressure off. We've had a six-day rally in Brent and in WTI as complete uncertainty over the Strait of Hormuz continues. So S&P futures up 0.1%, that CPI data helping as well. And we are looking forward to the PPI data later today as well, which obviously will feed into the CPE, the core CPE, PCE index that the Fed will be looking at as well. So I think we can get back to Patrick Sykes now. Patrick, the FT is reporting that Iranian businesses are really hurting and they're resorting to things like buy now, pay later. Can Iran withstand economic hurt for a long time to come, longer perhaps than the US can withstand it?
1: It can withstand. It's, you know, made something of a name on its status as a resistance economy. That was always a stalwart of the policy under all the years of sanctions that Iran has faced with. The question really is how long it can do so, and more specifically, how long will Iran's ability to resist last out relative to the U.S.'s ability to ride out the impact from the Strait of Hormuz, the U.S. and, of course, the global economy more broadly. But for Iran, I think, you know, in terms of how the regime operates, we can expect them to double down on this strategy. It's not new for them to sort of try and find creative workarounds to keep the economy going. I think we can expect to see a lot more of that, and they'll continue to put that defiant point in public and try and pressure Trump to make a move under pressure from the Strait of Hormuz.
0: All right, Patrick, thank you so much for your contribution. That is Patrick Sykes there in Istanbul. Coming up, the CIA doubted Israeli intel on that threat to President Trump before that switch of planes in Turkey. More on that story and what else is making headlines in your front page news. 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
1: Bloomberg Brief. I'm Bonnie Quinn in New York, and it's time now for your front page news. First up, the Financial Times reporting Anthropic investors expected to float at a valuation of $2 trillion or more in October. That figure would eclipse SpaceX and make Anthropic the largest ever IPO. Half a dozen of the company's backers told the FT that Anthropic's rapidly rising revenue would allow it to more than double its current valuation in that IPO. Next up, the Wall Street Journal leading with Alphabet's top scientist, Dennis Hassabis, reportedly holding discussions with government officials and leaders of other AI labs about forming a new independent industry safety entity. Hassabis has likened the proposed entity to the International Atomic Energy Agency. And finally, the Washington Post leading with reporting that U.S. intelligence officials were skeptical of an Iranian assassination threat against President Trump that was relayed by Israel. The Post says the White House and Secret Service decided to take precautions and secretly fly Trump out of Turkey in an alternate military aircraft, despite doubts about the intelligence. This is your macro picture going into your session today, Thursday. Futures pointed higher, a little weakness for the dollar index, and the 10-year yield holding just below 4.67. We're going to talk to JP Morgan's Priya Misra next about all of that.
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0: 5:30 a.m. in New York City, 10:30 a.m. in London. Good morning, I'm Bonnie Quinn with your Bloomberg Brief. Let's get you set up for the day. Futures are pointed higher after a tech-led rally as CPI data buys a little more time for the Fed. U.S. Treasury set to auction $25 billion worth of 30-year debt later today at the highest interest rate since 2001. And a rare large acquisition for Anthropic, the AI giant said to be in talks to buy a startup, Descartes AI, for $6 billion. So we have S&P futures pointed higher. NASDAQ 100 futures are actually wavering. We did have a nice gain for the NASDAQ 100 yesterday. It was up 0.7%. The SOX index was up 2.5%. So I wouldn't be too surprised if that changes. But we did have a few disappointing earnings overnight, including Cisco. The market not reacting too well, even though it did beat. Russell 2000 futures up 0.2%. And to that point, we did have another record yesterday for the S&P equal weighted index. Dispersion has fallen this month, but it's still up about almost 18%, in fact, on the year. Let's take a look at yields, because we did see the two-year yield drop a little bit and down another 3 basis points today to 4.17. We didn't see the rest of the curve drop as much, but we're down about 2 basis points today on the 10-year 4.6704 with that auction out of the way. Coming up, we have that 30-year auction and that yield at 5.2349, certainly being watched by investors. One other thing to note, the VIX is trading at a 14 handle, so this market lulled into a lot of calm and maybe even complacency. Joining us now at the desk is Priya Misra, portfolio manager at JP Morgan Asset Management. To that point, Priya, you know, the MOVE index is also not too bothered these days. I mean, we have seen a little bit more movement there than the VIX, but is this market ignoring potential, you know, shocks that could be coming down the pike?
1: So I think when you look at valuations, you can argue that everything's priced for perfection. But then I look at fundamentals, and the economy is extremely resilient. It's had to deal with one shock after another, supply shocks. But the economy, you know, economic data has been solid. Now you look under the surface and you try and see, is the economy overheating? Will the Fed have to come in and raise rates and actually bring, growth lower? We're not really seeing that. We had two important, data releases over the last week. Payrolls, I think it sort of overestimated the weakness here. But you look at wages, you're not seeing a pickup there. You look at CPI, look under the hood, you know, inflation has sort of peaked. And so I think the market's saying maybe the Fed, the urgency for the Fed to raise rates is not there. We can actually hang out here. If inflation continues to decelerate, the Middle East sort of stabilizes somewhat, then we can just stay here. So I think it's sort of right priced in a way, but obviously there are risks and we're watching. There's a lot of supply. These interest rates are rising. It's not impacting any much of the IG supply, but we're watching, does the demand for fixed income start to slow? And that hasn't happened. I think people are looking at all-in yields and flocking to fixed income.
0: Yeah, even yesterday it was pretty decent demand. Would it be going too far, though, to say that we're in a Goldilocks economy? Because as you say, wages are not rising as much as we would like, and there are still definitely at least external events that could really challenge this. And we also haven't solved the inflation problem.
1: Right. So I wouldn't be a bond investor if I don't worry about all the downside risks. So I say Goldilocks or soft landing with, you know, just keeping an eye on the risks. So to your point, the risks are on the downside would come in if you see valuations start to, if there's just a lot of AI, issuance, CapEx build, and there's questions about monetization, and it does some of the air come out of the AI trade, I think that would be on the downside. On the upside is this inflation fear, and maybe a reassessment that the neutral rate is higher. We're hearing some Fed officials bring that up. And then they would have to hike. Even if inflation's decelerating, they might say policy is too accommodative. I think that's the debate right now. Is policy in the right place? And I think for different parts of the economy, it is restrictive. And then for the AI side, it's not. So we're mindful of the risks. I think this is why you have to be careful about sizing. We like credit, but are we all in? No, because there's just a lot of supply that's going to come in and spreads are still tight. So just being mindful of the risks on both sides. But I would say we're in a pretty good place across the market right now.
0: That would be a huge structural shift, or it would indicate a huge structural shift has already taken place in the economy if they change the neutral rate, wouldn't it, Priya?
1: I think if there's consensus that the neutral rate is much higher, yes. Then we're talking about rates being higher, the Fed having to hike. I think the jury's out there on that front. When I look at wages, I look at demand. So inflation's absolutely above target, and that's why the hawks are saying let's hike. But I think, you know, you look at demand-led inflation, we're not seeing signs of that. Wages are not, you know, picking up. The unemployment rate fell, and yet it doesn't look like companies are paying up for workers. If that starts to happen, I think then the neutral rate estimate starts to go up. Then we're talking about a higher level of rates, and then we look at what point does this constrain demand in the economy. I don't think we're there yet. I'd like to see it. I mean, we get PPI, PCE. These are all important measures, but the overall demand side of inflation doesn't suggest that the neutral rate should be much higher.
0: So we've moved 40, 45 basis points right on the 30-year yield in the last few months. And, you know, we're citing this statistic that the auction today could go off at the highest yield since 2001. But does that really mean anything? Because we were in this crazy zero rate environment for so long that, you know, so what that it's the highest in 40 years? Of course it is. We've come out of that regime now.
1: So great point. I think the level of rates are higher. But you go back, go back all the way to the late 90s when we were in the last big productivity boom, and then they don't look that odd. What would concern me is if the auctions themselves are not seeing demand, or do we not see a couple of oversubscribed books on the corporate side? And we're seeing that. Auctions, I mean, yes, the rates are higher. The auctions are going fine in the treasury market, you know, in terms of tails. We're barely seeing any tails. In terms of the corporate side, there's demand. So I think people are looking at these yields and saying there's income and fixed income. I also get that diversification. If the economy slows down, you know, there's potential for price performance. So the demand side, yes, there's a lot of supply, but the demand side is still there. So I'm kind of with you. These are good level of yields. I actually don't want lower yields. We don't want to go back to that zero rate environment. But there is uncertainty around how much supply is going to come in. Where's that neutral rate? Uncertainty about the Fed reaction function. I think this is all, it's a lot of cross currents that the treasury market's dealing with.
0: And there's also the question of global yields, right? So they're rising everywhere. Right. Is there the potential for a meaningful shift to other countries' debt just simply because it's better value?
1: Right. So there's a lot of competition for capital. I mean, I talked about the AI trade, but then there's global rates. And I think, yes, if I'm a global investor, I have the US market, but now I can go to JGBs. But I think that's where if the BOJ does hike a little sooner, some of that credibility issue starts to come out of the JGB market. I think you get stability in global rates. It doesn't mean that the treasury market will see a lot of demand, but it can actually bring some, you know, more sense of equilibrium. I still think the growth is in the U.S. The U.S. is outperforming on a growth basis, is leading on the AI trade. So that's why I still think we're not seeing signs of sell America, but absolutely, if global rates are higher, that does put upward pressure on U.S. rates too.
0: I have to ask you about the $500 billion platform that was formed, let's say, by in committee with Jensen Huang and some of the Wall Street giants, right? Does that just put a nice little bow on the fact that there's going to be lots and lots more financing? And aren't these just going to be lots more products coming to the market? What are you anticipating will come out of that?
1: So we are looking for a lot more supply. I mean, we've already seen supply at a much higher rate this year, and that's going to continue. It's unclear on the 500 how much is equity, how much is debt. And issuers are being creative about how they're issuing it. There's unsecured debt. There's data center 144A SPV type structures. So there's different ways that they're issuing. So we're being creative on the investor side. But I will say, I look at number one, fundamentals. Are we overbuilding on CapEx? And we don't see signs of that. We think demand for computers still higher than the supply. And then we look at investor demand. And I think people are looking at these all-in yields and buying. We just want to be careful. If there's a lot more supply coming in, maybe we want a little bit more concession. And you've seen this in some of the AI deals. The concession has been higher. Mm-hmm. So we're getting 15 basis points, for example, more at new issue. I think that's going to be the IG market, which was unheard of in the investment grade market, getting that sort of concession. I think that's going to be the new normal. We get paid up to take on that risk. And I think we just want to be mindful that we're not all in because there's a lot of supply coming.
0: And you'll take the 15 basis points. Just to that last point briefly, if you don't want to be all in on AI, which would probably be the prudent thing to do, where else are you looking for IG credit?
1: So securitized credit is another area that we see a lot of value in. It's not part of the index. So when you're an active fixed income manager, you can go outside the index. And what that's taking is ultimately credit risk of the corporate, of the consumer. We can look at the collateral. So I'd say there's some emerging market debt. There's a lot of opportunities across fixed income. And unlike the equity market where it's all AI, we've got a more diversified playbook.
0: Good time to be a bond portfolio manager. Priya, thank you so much for joining us this morning. That is Priya Misra of JP Morgan Asset Management. Now, two other top stories trending on the terminal this morning. First up, Ukrainian President Volodymyr Zelensky is increasingly unhappy with the governor of the Ukraine's central bank, viewing him as being too close to the IMF and not doing enough to support the wartime economy. Sources telling Bloomberg that Zelensky doesn't plan to remove the central bank chief, at least for now, as he also doesn't see strong candidates to replace him. Reclusive billionaire Kenneth Darts Candle Lake launched a mandatory cash takeover for Evolution, valuing the Swedish betting company at about $13.8 billion. Evolution has grown into one of the online gambling industry's biggest suppliers of live casino games since its 2015 Stockholm listing. And Sicily's Catania Airport will remain closed until early Friday due to eruptions from nearby Mount Etna that have forced hundreds of flights to be cancelled or rerouted over the past week. About 700 flights have been affected since August 7th, after Europe's most active volcano began its latest flare-up. Coming up, Brent falling after a six-day rally as the U.S. signals an economic squeeze on Iran. This is Bloomberg.
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1: Bringing you the most important news and financial information whenever and wherever it happens. I'm Michael McKee on the Mexican border, and this is Bloomberg.
2: This is Bloomberg Brief. You're looking live at the Principal Room. Coming up on Surveillance, an interview with Rob Kaplan, Vice Chairman of Goldman Sachs. That's at 7 a.m. New York time, 12 p.m. in London. This is Bloomberg. This is Bloomberg Brief. I'm Bonnie Quinn in New York. The U.S. shifting to an economic squeeze on Iran as munitions run low and the war becomes less and less popular among Americans. Joining us from Washington is Jonathan Tamari of Bloomberg Government. Jonathan, I'm tempted to ask if the U.S. has any other option given what I just laid out. It's an extraordinarily unpopular war. The president has extraordinarily low favorables right now and munitions in certain areas are running low.
3: Exactly. And that does limit his options, especially as we approach the November midterm elections. With the war being unpopular, the thing that would make it even more unpopular is having to escalate it again, having to increase the costs, potentially sending in ground troops if he wanted to advance the military action. Bombing has not worked, so they're going to turn to try to increase the economic pressure. There's some suggestion that maybe that could work. The world has weathered the higher gas prices, I think, better than many people predicted. But at the same time, there have been economic sanctions on Iran for a very long time now, and they have not brought the regime down. And the regime is fighting for its life, so it may be willing to endure economic pain that many others would not.
2: Yes, and we are hearing of reports of economic pain out of Iran. But again, as you say, potentially it could last a long time. Iranian businesses, according to the FT, offering buy now, pay later options and so on. Now, domestically, a bit of a bombshell. Caroline Leavitt stepping down as U.S. press secretary. Who will the president replace her with?
3: It's a good question. I don't know if we know. It's going to be a difficult person to replace because she channeled her boss very, very well. She was defiant. She was combative. She'd worked for him for a long time and kind of knew how to channel his voice and his images, or his messages, I should say. At the same time, Donald Trump is really his own spokesperson, more so than probably any other president we've seen. He is available to the media very often. He often contradicts his top aides, including his press secretary. So he is the main voice of the administration. It will still be a significant change to not see Caroline Leavitt there behind the briefing podium every day or most days. But the president is the top messenger here. So I don't think the message will change. It may be the face obviously will.
2: Jonathan, many of the primaries are out of the way now. Still some significant answers to get. But what will be the result of all of the primaries in terms of path forward for the Republicans, also for the Democrats? What lessons have been learned?
3: I mean, there's a number of contradictory lessons you might see from the Democratic side, because we've seen the more progressive side, Democratic Socialists, have some significant success, including in Michigan, one of the most important states in the country this year for the Senate. But last night, then, we saw the establishment score a pretty big win in Wisconsin, another major state where there's a key governor's race. So there are mixed messages there. I do think what you are seeing is that there is a desire for change among the Democratic side, not just change of Republicans, change within the Democratic establishment. A lot of older Democrats have been voted out. Democrats who have pretty liberal voting records have been voted out because they've just been in office for a very long time, and people want fresh voices, fresh approaches, fresh faces on the Democratic side. And in some cases, these might be risky choices. They're different than the types of candidates the party has often won with in the past. But there's a huge dissatisfaction with the way the party has handled Donald Trump, and voters are looking for somebody different. That has been consistent, establishment and progressive side.
2: Jonathan, thank you so much for joining us this morning. That is Jonathan Tamari of Bloomberg Government. Turning to tech, sources telling Bloomberg Anthropic is in talks to buy a startup, Descartes AI, for nearly $6 billion. Descartes' chip efficiency software would help Anthropic's infrastructure absorb more demand for its AI models. Let's get more from Matt Bloxham of Bloomberg Intelligence. It's a whopping figure to pay for a company. What does Descartes do so well that Anthropic needs it, Matt?
4: Yes, so three things this company focuses on. Firstly, live
0: AI video creation. So if you are trying on a suit or something, you can see yourself in it in super high quality, much better than the web-based tools we have right now. That has all sorts of uses that could be quite powerful. The second area is what we call world models. So it creates virtual real-world environments that you can use to train physical AI, so robots and drones and sensors. So you kind of check everything out and help them to understand their environment before you actually put them into the real world. That's a hugely big opportunity. The third and perhaps most important area, though, for Anthropic is this optimization stack that Descartes has. And this basically allows the likes of NVIDIA and Google with their processing units to kind of squeeze as much out of things as they can in terms of performance and efficiency. And that's becoming increasingly important given the scarcity of compute and the cost of compute. So everything that Anthropic can do to kind of help the technology squeeze as much performance out of their models as they can is going to be crucial. So I think that's going to be an interesting addition to their equity story if indeed this deal goes through.
2: Cerebras came in with earnings underwhelming, investors' stock selling off massively. Is the world just not ready for its larger chips, Matt, or what's the problem?
0: Yeah, I think it's perhaps that the current market opportunity for their highly specialized AI chips isn't quite there yet. Actually, what we saw in the results was better than expected performance on their service arm. So providing end-to-end compute capacity. And, you know, we're seeing time and again that it's that compute capacity that the market's looking for. The actual process units they create, which are incredibly large, almost 60 times as big as an NVIDIA equivalent, but much, much higher performance. Now, they're really kind of designed for highly specialized applications, not necessarily to be deployed in big data centers, perhaps on premise at a big pharmaceutical company, for example, or a big government agency. And so that market is perhaps a bit slower to grow and inevitably will be smaller. And I think that's where the market's been looking for stronger growth, and they fell a little bit short.
2: Cisco was another head scratcher. So it said 10% of its revenue would be due to AI. Now, let me get this straight. Investors want more participation in AI, but they don't want companies to spend too much either. So there doesn't seem to be any sweet spot here. I would have thought that Cisco's results would prove that it's participating, but not overly dependent.
0: Yeah, that's right. Although I think the market's looking for more dependence on AI than they're suggesting. So they're talking about maybe 10% of fiscal 2027 sales coming from AI. That would be a doubling year on year. But, you know, I think the perception is that Cisco's perhaps been a little bit behind the curve on transitioning to be an AI-led company. That's made investors worry that perhaps they'll get left behind. And although they've kind of, you know, been making this pivot to be much more AI-led, I think the market's just been looking for it to kind of happen quicker. And maybe there's just a sense of kind of conservatism here in the management team in terms of where they want to pin revenue for the next 12 months, I guess probably with an eye to hopefully beating that guide. But yeah, for sure, the market was hoping they would be a bit optimistic from the get-go.
2: And I should mention it has been close to records already, so it's not like it's selling off massively. Very briefly, Lenovo shares higher. It's basically turned itself from a PC maker into a server maker, and we all know what that means.
0: Yeah, absolutely. Kind of great numbers. Talking about $100 billion of revenue for the next calendar year, which is probably maybe about 5 or 6% ahead of market expectations. And as you said, playing into this theme that actually there's a huge amount of demand for servers in data centers that do the actual inferencing. So not the super high-end GPUs that NVIDIA develops, but the more CPU end of the market for actual kind of day-to-day inference. We've seen a number of other companies benefit from this kind of pivot, if you like. And Lenovo is definitely one of those. So, yeah, you know, their PC arm perhaps a bit in the shade right now, but they've kind of done a really good job at tapping into that server opportunity.
2: All right. Quite the array of companies reporting. Thank you to Matt Bloxham of Bloomberg Intelligence. Coming up, more inflation data will get you set up for your trading day. 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

0: Amber Brief, I'm Bonnie Quinn in New York. Now a look at what's ahead today. Starting off with Fed speak. We get some speak from Cleveland Fed President Beth Hammack at 8.15 a.m. Eastern. And that's followed by Richmond Fed Tom Barkin speaking at 8.40. More data. Very important PPI data. Also initial jobless claims at 8.30. And of course the auction at 1 p.m. And then we get earnings from Applied Materials after the market close. Speaking of earnings, some movers this morning. Cerebras extending its decline in the pre-market trade after an underwhelming growth outlook. The market perhaps just not ready for its chips. Coherent, another optical play. So it was higher yesterday going into earnings, but second quarter forecasts failed to impress investors. It is, though, close to its highs. And StubHub, with a massive sell-off, earnings missed the street's estimates. Analysts noting the company's forecast to also underwhelm despite that World Cup boost. This is Bloomberg Brief.
1: Earnings season is here.
2: The earnings story has been so powerful.
1: Bloomberg is first to break the numbers.
3: Blackstone reporting a larger than expected jump.
4: All right, guys, I want to go to T-Mobile.
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10: 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That Bank of England.

0: we're still overweight equities overall.
1: We do see the possibility going into the rest of the year and into next year that this market will continue to broaden.
2: Higher nominal growth drives higher earnings. And we're seeing that in the first quarter and second quarter.
3: You do have to ground yourself in the earnings story.
4: I think the market's going higher, and I think it's going higher on earnings.
5: This is Bloomberg Surveillance with Jonathan Farrow, Lisa Abramowitz, and Anne-Marie Hordern.
6: Good morning. Welcome to Bloomberg Surveillance. Futures rising back towards record highs as traders price out more aggressive Fed rate hikes. Yesterday's inflation gauge coming in clear as mud, with markets looking ahead to today's PPI data for perhaps a bit more clarity. And U.S. borrowing costs, a growing concern as the Treasury gears up to sell 30-year bonds at the highest yields going back to 2001 after yesterday's very important 10-year auction sold at the highest yields going back to 2007.
7: So this morning, the Fed may be able to have some breathing room. As the Wall Street Journal Charter Board says it, there's a sigh coming from those disappointed in the CI increase of only 0.1% yesterday because they wanted to put that credibility question in focus and basically throwing some shade on those that are, you know, a little bit skeptical of what Kevin Warsh is up to. The real sigh of relief that we are not hearing right now is at the Treasury Department. And it's not just because of what's going on in the auctions, but also an update on how much we are spending. Right now, we are spending more in the first 10 months of this year than fiscal 2025.
6: Yeah, this is the concern, that this isn't really in the purview of the Federal Reserve, and that actually what's going on in the Treasury Department, in the Treasury market, has nothing to do with Fed credibility as much as just a fiscal doom loop, and what that concern raises, considering the fact it is fine to have yields at these levels, which they were pre-crisis, if you only have $1 trillion of debt. But if you have $40 trillion of debt and your interest payment is your fastest growing component of your overall budget, well, suddenly it becomes more of a problem.
7: And when you look on the month breakdown, Medicare expenses for the month total $174 billion, up from $103. Then, of course, there's Social Security, and then $104 billion in net interest on the national debt. That is an incredibly high number, and as you say, fastest growing. Where are we going to be year-end with this level of yield?
6: So before everybody shuts off this TV saying, oh, they're screaming away the deficit once again, this isn't really seeming to affect the overall rally, and I think that that's notable. It has come from earnings. It has been broad-based. And the broadening out trade has been what has been outperforming. The equal weight yesterday reaching another record high. S&P really just a tenth of a percent away from new all-time highs, driven by kind of the bifurcation of, on one hand, chip stocks coming through, as well as just this idea that broad-based earnings really was delivering.
7: It's all about earnings. We heard that yesterday from Edgar Denny. It wasn't about fear of missing out. It's the fabulous earnings momentum you are seeing, and the fact that

0: Also, we got some of those catalysts, whether or not it's in South Korea and what's going on with SK Hynix and Samsung. There has been a more broader appetite once again to look at the AI trade and said this still has more legs.
1: Which is why you see equity futures today again climbing back toward all-time highs. S&P futures up 0.2%. NASDAQ futures underperforming just a touch, but seeing that lift in the Russell 2000 as well. A big part of the picture is twos, tens, and 30s. This idea that yesterday's CPI did not necessarily mandate some sort of action by the Federal Reserve. The odds of a Fed rate hike come September have fallen to the lowest levels going back to the June FOMC meeting. Two-year yields 4.17%. 30-year yields, watch this space ahead of the auction, 5.24%. That would be the highest yield going back to 2001 if the Treasury Department sells them there. And Maersk shares climbing in pre-market trading, climbing in European hours. This, to me, is one of the most interesting stories, and perhaps the oil story encapsulated in one name, up 7.8% right now. AMH, we are seeing kind of range-bound oil prices. The shippers, not so much range-bound.
0: No, as a result of disruptions of supply chain issues that are around the world, most notably Strait of Hormuz, you have these freight rates that are just up and so much higher demand. So they raised their full-year outlook for the second time in 7 weeks. The second time in 7 weeks, they're saying we are just seeing more of that demand. They are just going to ink more money. And that is the environment right now. And as long as this conflict continues to go, these are going to be the companies that are going to be able to make profit off of it.
1: Push-pull underneath the inflation story. Coming up this hour, Max Kettner of HSBC. As Wall Street trims rate hike bets, Angelo Zeno of CFRA as chipflation drives consumer prices higher. And Neela Richardson of ADP as wages struggle to outpace inflation. We begin this hour, stocks returning to climb and bond yields falling just a touch ahead of another round of inflation data. Max Kettner of HSBC writing, U.S. activity is decelerating, which combined with the latest inflation readings should result in a further dovish repricing of front-end rates. Max joins us now for more. Max, so good to see you. Taking a step back, the idea of peak exceptionalism in the U.S. and the idea of being max bullish seems like it's a bit at counter odds. Can you explain why those two ideas are completely compatible?
2: Yeah, good morning, Lisa. Thanks for having me. I think actually it's probably more a rates and an FX story rather than an equity story, because when you look at the rate side of things, I think the idea that we've got right now, that narrative around U.S. exceptionalism has perhaps become a little bit too consensus, that now being unwound in the next couple of months. That probably should lead to, like we said, a bit of a dovish repricing of front-end U.S. rates. And that, of course, would take away that threat of rate hikes, that threat of monetary tightening. That, of course, also probably then should be leading to a little bit lower volatility across the fixed income space. And that, of course, is actually pretty good for valuations in equities. It's good for multiples in equities. It's good for emerging market assets. It's good for credit spreads. It does take away that fear and that threat of monetary tightening. That's on the one hand. On the other hand, if then the dollar is quite well behaved, that also means, imagine if, for example, DXY was to go to 110, that would be, on the one hand, pricing U.S. exceptionalism in the FX market. But let's always bear in mind that when you look at the Mag 7, for example, about 50% of their sales come from overseas, come from outside of the U.S. So, in fact, that would be a pretty big headwind for the mega caps and for the largest companies in the S&P 500. So a pretty well-behaved dollar, even if it's just about flattish now going forward, that's pretty good. And actually, it doesn't really then constitute that much of a headwind from an FX perspective as well.
1: It's easy to understand why some people are struggling to get their hands around this economy. On one hand, you're seeing the fastest growth in profits from S&P 500 companies going back to 2021 or outside of a recession period recovery in recent history. On the other hand, people are not talking about robust growth, and some of the recent economic data has come out kind of middling. Is this a feature and not a bug? The idea that corporate profits are taking an increasing share of the U.S. GDP, but labor as a share, not so much, that there's this bifurcation that does continue?
2: I think that's part of it. Partly, however, I think it's also that when we look at the earnings and we look at the Q2 reporting season, we obviously look at the second quarter, we look at the last 3 months, we probably look less at the next 3 months. And I do think what people are underestimating right now is how much we're extrapolating from the strength in U.S. top-down activity data over the last really 9 months. You look at economic surprise indices over the last 8-9 months, we've had an uninterrupted positive streak there. So we've had really activity data in the US that have been really surprising to the upside because of the one big beautiful bill, because of the depreciation, the capex incentives, because of tax refunds in February and in April, tax refunds being 20% higher for consumers compared to 2025. All of those impulses have now happened. They've all happened now in the last 9 months, and that was giving us the positive surprises. However, those impulses, they're not being unwound. I don't think there's going to be, we're going all the way down to negative. No, but they're just not repeating. So a lot of those impulses are now in the rearview mirror, and that means that actually going forward, perhaps I think there is a bit of a basis for the remainder of the year that at least a couple of months, we're going to see some negative economic surprises. Again, that unwinds a little bit the U.S. exceptionalism narrative, and that's good for front-end rates in the U.S.
1: Do you see any positive impulses that you've just described coming from the United States, especially given the fact that there's a midterm election in November and we're looking likely at a split government?
2: No, to what Lisa was just saying, is it still a bifurcated economy where corporates are benefiting more? Yes, absolutely. So I do think that particularly in the Q3 reporting season, that's going to come up in 2 months' time, I think that will be still broadly supportive because you look at Q3 versus Q2, sequential earnings expectations once again look pretty easy to beat. So I don't think that'll be a huge problem for corporates. It's probably more on the consumption side of things where things look a little bit worrying when you look at some of the credit card data, some of the credit card activity data, then clearly since sort of the middle to the end of June, so over the last month and a half, 2 months, activity on the credit card side is really starting to slow down. So it's more on the consumer side where I think we're starting to see a little bit of deceleration. Again, I'm not saying we're going to see a severe slowdown or we're going to see even a recession. No, it's just maybe that, maybe we're going to go and decelerate towards potential, slightly above potential, not towards 2.5% to 3% growth rates anymore. And that, of course, again, that brings you back to a pretty Goldilocks backdrop. So the positive news are coming probably more from the corporate side, less from the consumer side.
1: All right. So let's drive Stuart Keiser a little bit crazy over at Citigroup this morning. He always says good news is good news and bad news is bad news. Are you saying that bad news is good news for equities given the rate backdrop?
2: Yes, absolutely. I think we're going to have a few, at least the first couple of weeks, if not the first 2-3 months, where that first streak of bad news, where perhaps economic surprise in the season, the next couple of months, then start to roll over into negative territory, where actually equities can hold up really, really well, because again, that will give a bit of a tailwind to valuations. Let's not forget that, November last year, not even a year ago, just 9 months ago, the S&P was trading at 23 times earnings, and we're now almost at 19.5 times earnings. We had a multiple compression of 3.5 points. So there is, I think, if there really is a bit of a tailwind from rates coming, from lower volatility in fixed income, from that threat of Fed rate hikes being unwound, there really is quite a bit of a tailwind coming for U.S. equities and for the tech, for the growth, for the momentum kind of complex in the equity universe in particular.
1: Max Kettner, always wonderful to catch up with you. Almost didn't recognize you without a suit jacket. Max Kettner there of HSBC. Right? I mean, that was sort of what you thought, too, when you saw him. Well,
3: The second I saw him without the jacket, I thought, oh, no, what kind of news do you have to deliver? And he is a little bit more bearish or constructive than he usually is when he's usually max bullish.
1: Yeah, but bearish means he's even more bullish because potentially lower rates just adds to the tailwind behind some of these equities. Right now, let's get you an update on stories elsewhere. Here is your Bloomberg Brief with Vani Quinn. Vani.
4: Lisa, good morning. The Japanese government is backing the prospect of another BOJ rate hike in the coming months. Sources telling us here at Bloomberg, the BOJ is considering another increase in September or October as officials seek to counter persistent weakness in the yen. Cisco shares are lower in the pre-market. The company's AI outlook disappointing investors, forecasting $7.5 billion in sales tied to the data center boom this fiscal year after amassing $9.3 billion over the past 12 months. U.S. intelligence officials were skeptical of an Iranian assassination threat against President Donald Trump following the NATO summit last month. The Washington Post reporting the White House and Secret Service took precautions and secretly flew Trump out of Turkey in an alternate plane, despite doubts about the Israel relayed threat. And that is your Bloomberg Brief. Lisa.
1: Thank you so much, Vani. Up next, extending the stalemate with Iran.
5: I want to give him every last chance before decapitation. I think it's going to end pretty soon. I don't think they can go much longer. Iran is broke, totally broke.
6: At some point, maybe they'll do something and then they get blown away.
1: Colonel Wayne Sanders of Bloomberg Intelligence joins us next. This is Bloomberg Surveillance. Good morning.

0: So evidently, maybe we're going to be back to bad news is good news type of dynamics. I'm so sorry, Stuart Kiser over at Citigroup. But Max Kettner seeing the lift today in U.S. equities continuing to build. And he is still max bullish on equities because he is expecting a deceleration in the U.S. economy. Go figure that. We'll be parsing through that kind of concept throughout the day. 0.2% gain on S&P futures. You are seeing the yen just marginally creeping higher after Sanae Takaichi, the prime minister of Japan, seemed open to the idea of the Bank of Japan hiking rates sooner, 72% chance right now that the BOJ will be squarely in acting position come September. 10-year yields declining by about 2 basis points after yesterday's auction. The highest levels going back to 2007 on those 10-year yields sold yesterday. And Brent crude down 1.4%. What's going on? What's the latest there? Is it just sort of fluctuating, image? Because why not?
1: Yes, but also we did have the Department of Energy put out some numbers, and I think people thought they were skeptical, but now a lot of people are realizing more oil is getting out of the Middle East, whether it's pipelines, whether transponders are being turned off and individuals are going ship to ship. I think that's potentially why you could see some weakness, but we are still living in this paralysis because the conflict is continuing.
0: And still living in a higher cost world, as Maersk demonstrated with their results, under surveillance this morning, extending the stalemate with Iran.
2: At some point, they're going to say, we just can't take it anymore.
3: I want to give them every last chance before decapitation.
4: I think it'd be very smart to make a deal. We'll see what happens.
3: I think it's going to end pretty soon. I don't think they can go much longer. Iran is broke, totally broke.
4: At some point, maybe they'll do something and then they get blown away.
0: Here's the latest. The diplomatic deadlock between the U.S. and Iran continues. The Trump administration working to maximize economic pressure on Tehran as the IRGC reorganizes its military. Bloomberg's Tyler Kendall joins us now for more. Hey, Tyler.
5: Hey, Lisa. Good morning. At this point, there is very little public indication that there is movement when it comes to the diplomatic efforts to get a deal done or reopen the Strait of Hormuz. In fact, we heard from Pakistan's foreign ministry yesterday saying that the broader peace process has stalled, though there was confirmation that talks are underway to extend the negotiating window as we come up on the 60-day mark, the original intended time frame to get a deal done before the talks essentially went off the rails. Now, as you mentioned, it does feel like we're pointed towards escalation in some regard, as new reporting indicates that Iran has rearranged its military to take a more aggressive posture. We heard from a top IRGC official telling Iranian state media that a flurry of new appointments is meant to signal a, quote, more offensive doctrine. Now, of course, the stop and start nature of these talks continues to disrupt commercial shipping and regional exporters trying to get their crude to market. But Bloomberg News has now confirmed that the UAE's state oil company continues to be the most successful at getting their crude out and is now offering to shuttle Iraqi oil exports through the strait. Lisa, here at home, AAA says that we are seeing the highest diesel and gasoline prices for this point in the year. We are reaching these seasonal highs as the average for a regular gallon of gas is now hovering just above $4.
0: Tyler Kendall, thank you so much for that. And that really is going to be a big issue heading into the midterm elections in November. There also is a big issue about munitions. And AMH, we've been seeing this in stories from the Wall Street Journal, from the Washington Post, from the New York Times. A question of how much that's driving decision making over in Washington. The idea that we've used up a significant proportion, particularly of anti-ballistic missile defenders.
1: Even if we don't have the hard facts in terms of the actual data on where our munition numbers are, because no one in the DOD will give you that. The fact of the matter is there's tons of reporting, and you can see with the Department of Defense asking our entire industrial complex to produce more. That just goes to show you don't even have to know what the numbers are. It just goes to show what that urgency is right now at the Pentagon and the concern there.
0: Colonel Wayne Sanders of Bloomberg Intelligence joins us now for more. Colonel, I'm just curious from your vantage point, starting there with the munitions aspect, why is it so difficult to ramp up production, refill the stockpiles in short order, not just with respect to Iran, but ahead of any potential conflict that could emerge?
6: Yeah, no, absolutely. When you look at the supply chain for the United States, you start looking at those industrial suppliers, the Lockheeds, the RTX, they have a significant amount of supply chain concerns whenever you're putting it together, right? It's not just something as simple as, hey, go into the factory and put this one piece and then throw it together modularly. You have to deal with solid rocket motors, you have batteries, you have thermal plating, you have all these different things that come from different suppliers throughout your chain that you have to put together. And then you have to, once you do that, the production lines have to be there. So There has been a movement in the needle, obviously, in terms of this. You've seen a lot from Lockheed in terms of being pushed to triple their capacity for PAC-3 interceptors and their scalability for it, quadruple their terminal high altitude air defense, their THAAD interceptors, as well as the precision strike munitions, which is long range munition as well, to triple. So that's just one example right now of what's being pushed for. So when Deputy Secretary of Defense Feinberg pushed for this 21-day, hey, we're looking for a surge in capability right now, they're looking for, I think at this point in time, really some of those areas, those batteries and energetics and other parts of the supply chain to say, you guys need to look beyond just the standard missile portion of it and look throughout the rest of it and find out how you can do it faster.
1: Do we have the right hardware right now? And I say this because the Wall Street Journal this morning has a story about how U.S. forces were defeated from Ukrainian forces when they were doing some sort of war game in Germany because of drones. And these are basically the same drones the Iranians are using against U.S. forces in the Middle East.
6: Yeah, you know, so the unique thing about this from a warfare perspective is I look at there's three different things going on in the world right now, and the U.S. has to be able to prepare for all of them. You have the asymmetric threat capability from Iran. You also have what's almost a ground battle consideration, and that's where the Ukrainians coming in and helping to teach latest tactic techniques and procedures specifically so that the U.S. capabilities and defense capabilities, it could be something as simple as what type of electronic signature you actually put out and whether or not those drones are able to see you and then what they're able to do at that point in time so that you can develop the proper types of countermeasures. You see that a lot in some of the ground systems called active protection systems, the APS system, like Israel has one called the Trophy APS. These are one of those types of things that then the U.S. is able to bring back and say, what type of changes do I need to make? You cannot be prepared for one type of battle and that's the end of it, because you still have an Indo-Pacific threat as well. So now you're dealing with a peer adversary level. You're dealing with a ground battle in Europe that you have to be able to prepare for. And then also this asymmetric threat that you're seeing in Iran.
1: Lisa asked the most important question in terms of what are we seeing in terms of our inventories that you think maybe is driving the decision making in the Oval Office?
6: Yeah, I think you hit it on the head. When you talk about interceptors, right now you're seeing that across the board. Really, there's three different levels. You have to have an exquisite munition that can take out a ballistic missile threat. And so that's where you're looking at your PAC-3 interceptors, your THAAD interceptors, your SM-6s and SM-3s, which come from RTX, and they're mainly the Navy ones. But these are the ones you have to do for exquisite capability. You then have to have low-cost containerized munitions. You have to have a lower-cost interceptor that you can shoot at for some of the Shahed 136 drones that you've seen in Iran as well. And then a very, very low-cost unit, which is in the directed energy side of the house, and you're looking at high-powered microwaves and high energy lasers to try and deal with some drone swarm capability. All three of these are growth areas because you have to replenish the exquisites that has to be there. You have to build out that middle capacity. That's where you see the Pentagon working with CoAspire, Zone 5, Anduril, Leidos, and Castilian for creating tens of thousands of these capabilities in the low-cost interceptors, and then continued money within R&D as well as in the procurement side of the house for this directed energy, the lasers and the high-powered microwaves as well.
1: Does the DoD have the money it needs right now for all of this?
6: The answer to that question is always no, because there's always going to be a higher demand than there is a supply. So the urgency right now is real. The urgency has been around, though. It has been around since probably about 2022, where they started to recognize is if we're trying to fight a two-front war, that we have to continue to increase the capacity necessary to do it. As those go up, the numbers go up, the sophistication goes up. So therefore, then the amount of science and technology that goes into each of the seekers that goes onto an interceptor becomes that much more expensive, but also that much more important. So you see this as continuing to be this circle that goes through. $47 billion is part of the reconciliation bill of the 350 that's being presented to Congress. You know, that's just for the munitions, mostly for the replenishment. That's not even getting into a $15 billion area for directed energy with $10 billion of R&D that's already been spent in that as well.
7: Colonel Wayne Sanders of Bloomberg Intelligence, thank you so much. A complete clinic at a time when people are looking at the industrial base as in the industrial defense base as potentially an area of growth for obvious reasons. It's just notable to me every single nation in the world right now is trying to rebuild these stockpiles. It's a global dearth of these particular types of missiles. You just wonder how difficult it is and how much inflation you're going to end up as everybody seeks the same thing.
1: Yeah, it's getting very expensive. And when you look at where we're spending our money on, even right now, net interest payments we talked about is surpassing the defense budget. Well, you have the DOD really wanting $1.5 trillion for next year. Is Congress going to greenlight that? Remains a question.
7: Yeah, it remains a question how to finance it ahead of that 30-year auction. $25 billion at 1 p.m. Eastern. Coming up in the next hour, Angelo Zeno of CFRA. As memory costs soar, not the only thing with respect to the Defense Department, also, of course, the chip sector. Plus, Yahira Anand with your morning movers. Cisco falling as its outlook disappoints investors seeking a bigger AI payoff. You can outperform, but if you're not outperforming the whisper number, well, your shares get punished at a time when companies have been delivering and out-delivering themselves. From New York, this is Bloomberg Surveillance. Good morning.
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0: adding to gains from yesterday as this hope that the Fed is not going to hike rates takes hold. What we're seeing is equities continuing to celebrate this disinflationary push that we saw yesterday, albeit at just one print, the CPI print, that was incredibly messy. A lot of people arguing about what exactly we can glean from that. Still, S&P futures up 0.2%, the equal weight outperforming, once again reaching a record high yesterday. The dollar softening just a touch against the yen. This is important because of the ongoing sell-off weakening in the yen that is now spurring Sanae Takaichi, Prime Minister of Japan, to seemingly reportedly giving a green light to the Bank of Japan to hike as soon as September or October. 10-year yields lower by 2 basis points and crude lower by almost 2%. As AMH was saying earlier, you are seeing some ships get through. Still, some real questions in the fact that we're talking about Brent at $87.26 and market change from 6 months ago.
1: And when you look at and you talk to analysts like Bob McNally and Rapidan, markets remain too optimistic is how he feels. And we've seen this whipsaw. But right now, the data is showing that some individuals are able to get some of this crude out, especially the likes of ADNOC from the UAE. And at the moment, things are continuously moving. But this is an incredibly tight environment for the oil market. We saw that yesterday, the IEA report, talking about how we're having an inventory crunch. And that's what we're living on right now, these inventories.
0: In the meantime, we haven't necessarily seen this crimp economic growth as much as you otherwise would think, in part because of all of the chip names and all the other tech companies that have been out delivering in their earnings. 3 hours away from the cash open, here are your morning movers with Yahaira Anand. Yahaira.
2: Hi, Lisa. Exactly. Out delivering, but it is a high bar for these AI names, including Cerebra. Shares are falling 19% in the pre-market after failing to clear a high bar. That is because this is a stock that had been bid up some 40% since its IPO earlier this year. And while it beats across the board, the growth investors wanted to see from its core chip business just wasn't there. This is a company that does both AI computing and hardware. And while its cloud revenue nearly quadrupled, its hardware sales fell. And that stands out when the rest of the chip makers are posting such strong results. Turning to Cisco, also in the AI hardware space, shares falling 6% even after delivering beats across the board. Another one. But for the first time, Cisco reported an AI forecast for the full year, and that is wiping out a lot of the good news. It's projecting $7.5 billion in AI sales this year, and that is raising eyebrows since it booked $4 billion in AI orders in the past quarter alone. So investors were left puzzled, thinking after seeing that level of demand in one quarter, why that wasn't showing up for the full year. And we end on another AI name also falling victim to high expectations, and that is Coherent. Shares falling 4.5%. The firm supplies the optical components used in AI data centers, and that AI exposure has driven up shares some 80% this year. So even though revenue, profit, and the outlook all beat expectations, it was not by enough to satisfy investors this morning.
0: Thank you so much, Yahaira. It does seem like the bar is just getting higher, particularly for some of the more bought up names so far this year. On our radar this morning, talking about high valuations, Anthropic investors eyeing a record-shattering $2 trillion valuation for a planned October IPO. The Financial Times reporting that surging revenue could make the AI lab's debut the largest in history. The Bank of Japan, meanwhile, is facing growing expectations for near-term interest rate hikes. Sources telling us here at Bloomberg that the Japanese government is supportive of the move to combat persistent yen weakness and rising prices. The yen has given back some of the gains that it had received after last week's intervention that was coordinated with the U.S. Treasury Department. And Europe facing a blistering heat wave, its fifth of the summer so far, soaring temperatures taking a major toll on supply chains and energy networks across the region, with water levels at the Rhine River sitting at their lowest since records began in the 1880s, sweltering over there. Bloomberg's Oliver Cook joining us with some pretty stark images in the back. Ollie, this is definitely taking up a lot of the time of people in Europe right now. Give us a sense of how problematic this is on a broader economic level.
3: Yeah, absolutely, Lisa. I mean, this is a kind of a way in which this climate story and the heat waves that we've been experiencing here in Europe, and as you mentioned, they're the fifth one just of this year, to say nothing of the wildfires and everything going on, is really beginning to have a real sort of economic toll and, of course, a mortality toll, with more than 25,000 excess deaths this year linked to the excess heat. But again, one of the other issues that we've been watching very closely are these supply chains. It feels like this is the year where we get a tour of all the choke points on the waterways, whether it's Hormuz on the Red Sea. And I'll add to that the Rhine River here, the small village of Kaub in Germany, which sits kind of in the center of the Rhine River, which we should say basically links the North Sea through the Netherlands, through Germany, France, into Switzerland. Then you have a canal network that then links it to the Danube, which takes it all the way to the Black Sea. So it's absolutely essential. A number of the biggest businesses in Germany are set just on the Rhine River because of its access to it, like BASF, like ThyssenKrupp. And by the way, we should say the last time we had levels this low back in 2018, it required a profit warning for ThyssenKrupp and BASF. But we're here in Kaub, and I think you can see the tower there behind me. Last record we got in back in 2018 was of 25 centimeters. That is how much water there is. You can see it there. It is at 11 centimeters today. So we're breaking all of the records, as you say, back to 1880. The big question is going to be, how long is this going to last? The last record we got back in 2018 was in October. We're only in August. So this is a protracted situation. It's going to cause economic damage. We've already had BASF come out and saying that they're not ruling out the possibility of a force majeure this year. We have some estimates from economists, including ING, that says it could actually shave 0.3 percentage points off of German growth, nearly halving it for this year. So a lot to watch here. We'll see how sort of it goes over the next couple of months. But again, really unprecedented heat here and economic consequences mounting.
1: And Oliver, vessels literally left high and dry. So what's the corporate response to this? How are they moving cargo around? And then what's the policy response in Brussels like?
3: Yeah, so what we're seeing in terms of policy response, we're seeing it very much at the local level here in Germany. So they basically suspended a ban on driving trucks on the major roads here in Germany on Sundays. That is something that they've had in place, and they've basically suspended for a number of the most economically productive states here in Germany. So we're going to probably see more things like that. There's also the question about sort of what the Brussels response is going to be. It's going to turbocharge this conversation about climate, maybe puts a little bit more wind in the sail for those of us who have continued to want to see that green transition. But of course, the irony here, Anne-Marie, as ever with these sort of climate issues, is that you're going to have to burn in the short term a lot more of the fossil fuels that have caused this problem to begin with. So there's short-term solutions for this long-term problem, to say nothing of the effect that it's having, of course, on nuclear infrastructure. There's having difficulty drawing enough water from the rivers. That is threatening basically half of the power supply of Hungary. So there are a ton of different ways that this is going to sort of enter the political fray, to say nothing of the fact that, of course, this also touches the culture war. We hear now from Marine Le Pen, the candidate over in France running for the presidential, saying that she is the candidate for air conditioning. So, of course, this is going to touch all these sort of different political topics as we advance through the politics over this over the next few months.
0: All right, Crook, wear sunscreen and stay cool. Thank you so much for being with us this morning. We do want to turn to tech, a big part of the story as well this morning. The AI trade regaining momentum as hyperscalers double down on infrastructure spending, even as memory chip prices skyrocket. Angela Zeno of CFRA writing, there are no signs that price increases will ease across the semi space, with risk of more upside to pricing in 2027, especially for memory, compute, and networking. Angelo joins us now for more. Angelo, you know, everyone's been talking about this, the inflationary pressures, the chipflation on the horizon, and then Cerebras came out and demonstrated a lackluster demand relative to expectations for its wafers, its sort of specialty chips. What do you make of that? Are not all chips created equal? Is that essentially what we're learning?
4: Yeah, I mean, and Lisa, thanks for having me. So you look at Cerebras is a little bit of a different story. Actually, they don't take part in a lot of this other stuff in terms of the high bandwidth memory. They don't use high bandwidth memory at all. So they're more of a unique beast out there. And, you know, that's a company where just the expectations are just absolutely insane. The valuation has, you know, is insane as well. So it's a name we've stayed away from. So when we kind of look at that name, maybe relative to what you're seeing across the broader chip space, it's probably not a good reflection of what you're seeing out there. As far as kind of, you know, our expectations going out here over the next, you know, couple of quarters, I mean, we expect the market to continue to be supply constrained in nature. Obviously, memory is going to be, you know, the key item to watch, because that is where the biggest bottleneck is at this point in time. And as we kind of look ahead, let's call it over the next 6 to 8 quarters at the very least. The demand trajectory remains very strong, but also when you look at these next-gen servers that are coming out, and that's extremely key, the content growth, the amount of memory required in these next-generation servers continue to go up exponentially. And as a result, that's what's going to keep the market tight. That's what's going to keep us in a supply deficit. And as a result, we're going to see higher pricing, not to the magnitude, at least, though, that what we've seen over the last 9 months.
0: At the same time, we are seeing some of this get priced in from the stocks. We're seeing a huge recovery there. Yeah. The KOSPI on absolute steroids here, gaining some 21% since the lows over in July. How much is this a fundamental reassessment that, yes, the chip story and chipflation very much is real, the chip shortages will persist, and how much is this a leverage story, one of increasing confidence in valuations because of steps that the Korean regulators have taken?
4: Yeah, I mean, listen, I think when we think about memory in general, memory has always been an extremely volatile area of the market. So when you kind of look at what's going on, you know, specifically in South Korea, I'd say it has more to do with kind of some of the leverage issues going on. And again, just a lot of the volatility that we typically see in memory. So that's just going to be an area of the market and an area of the world that you're just going to expect and get comfortable with having that volatility out there. And similar here in the U.S. I mean, memory is going to, when you think about a Micron or a SanDisk and what have you, given the uncertainty about that future earnings trajectory of these companies, just expect that pocket of the market to continue to be more uncertain in nature, but also understand that there's greater earnings leverage in those companies as well. So, you know, with greater risk also comes greater reward.
5: Angel, how much more expensive is Christmas going to get this year?
4: Oh, it's going to get expensive, right? I mean, you kind of think about what we saw. I think Apple might have, you know, kind of had the best kind of indicator out there in terms of what this is going to look like later this year in terms of raising those prices back earlier this summer. And again, indications are in September when they do have that hardware event next month is iPhone prices probably go up at least $150 across the board for those pro devices, in our view, potentially more. So, you know, when you kind of think about that, and I will say this, looking at different electronic devices, you know, whether or not consumers will continue to buy remains to be seen. But I think smartphones, at least the high end of the market, will be a lot more resilient in nature because I don't think you have the sticker shock as much as maybe you have in other areas, like PCs, which I think will be a lot more constrained in nature, not to mention they're just not going to be able to get their hands on certain components. So consumers are going to be forced to kind of move up in terms of the cost curve and pricing curve there. And there are going to be many out there that just won't be able to do it or won't want to do it.
5: I know, hard to predict, but is potentially this year going to be the start where you see demand destruction?
4: On the consumer side, yes. I mean, absolutely. So, you know, we're looking for, you know, PC demand, at least on a unit basis, to decline, you know, mid-teens. Smartphone demand, again, also will decline this year as well. It'll be interesting to kind of see how 27 looks. Again, I'd say expect another flat to down type of year next year. So I do think you're going to see some demand destruction, at least from a unit perspective. But in the same respect, you know, these companies are offsetting that to an extent by increasing prices as well.
0: Angela Zeno of CFRA, thank you so much for being with us. Christmas lists, really, you do know it's August, right?
5: I do, but my nephews get excited. It's birthdays, and once the summer's over with, because they're all summer birthdays, it's what are they getting for Christmas? And the other day, my nephew found...
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8: A lift to equities ahead of the open as people ratchet back expectations for Fed rate hikes in September. Right now, about 35% chance of a rate hike in September, the lowest going back to the June FOMC meeting. 0.2% gain on the S&P futures. You are seeing the equal weight outperform once again the Russell 2000. Not so much the broad-based tech trade because of a few names. You are seeing a bit of a reprieve in the yen. The dollar just softening a touch as the Bloomberg is reporting that there is some willingness for the Bank of Japan to hike rates sooner rather than to remain on hold. 10-year yields lower by 2 basis points after that auction yesterday, with yields coming in at the highest level going back to 2007 on a 10-year sold by the U.S. Treasury. And Brent crude down 2% with hopes of more oil moving through the Strait of Hormuz, even with a stalemate. Under surveillance this morning, waiting out inflation.
9: Inflation will gradually come down. I think the wise thing for policymakers to do here is just let it happen. You can do no good by trying to hurry this process. It's like an injury. It just heals slowly. And if you try and speed it up, you're just going to mess everything up. So we have an inflation problem, which we're going to heal slowly.
8: Here's the latest. Investors turning to PPI due out in less than 2 hours as cooling prices ease pressures on the Fed, but not on consumers. Inflation outpacing wage gains for a fourth straight month. Neela Richardson of ADP writing, with no surprises coming from CPI and not even a hint of wage pressure coming from the labor market, this gives monetary policymakers a highly desirable tool. Time. Time is healing. Neela joins us now for more. Neela, I just would love to get your sense, your characterization of the labor market right now, given the fact that we're seeing earnings at the highest level, growing at the fastest pace going back to 2021.
10: I think the low hire, low fire labor market has a consequence, and you can see that in the long-term unemployment. So unemployment took a step back, but that number, as we know, that denominator is not just people working, it's people looking for work. And that number for long-term unemployed has climbed up. And you see that it's taking longer in a more selective hiring environment for people to find jobs. And that search has cost. And for some people, the costs are too high to stay in the game and they're just leaving. And we saw that in the report. People are getting discouraged. They're just leaving altogether. I wonder where they're going. I wonder how they are supporting themselves. But this is a labor market that has consequences. Even though it's incredibly stable, the lack of dynamism is playing out in people just leaving altogether. together.
8: We've had a low hire, low fire jobs market for a number of years now. This isn't a new phenomenon, and yet inflation has been persistent. So how long can you get supply-driven inflation without necessarily the commensurate labor market pressure and have sustainable inflation?
10: That's a fantastic question. And the short answer is, I don't know. But the longer answer is, look, we've been in this environment. It has a real effect on cumulative income gains. And there's a sense that workers aren't keeping up with the accumulation of price increases, even if inflation is moderating. And so that push and pull, that tension, hasn't yet shown up in how consumers spend. But I do wonder how long the consumer household can stay resilient in the face of even modest price gains, because you are seeing some stagnation in parts of the labor market.
3: But last time you were on, you said if you are a job changer,
10: you're
3: getting a 7% raise.
10: Right.
3: And if you're staying in your job, it doesn't sound like you're keeping up with inflation.
10: Right.
3: So do you expect more people to look for jobs elsewhere?
10: You know, they're trying. I think this is the way people escape this higher price environment that we're in. They change jobs, you get that boost. And we saw that with job changers. And then after our conversation last week, I actually dug into the numbers a little bit more. You guys prompt me to go further into the data. And I found that it's not across the board like it was during the Great Resignation, where anybody basically who was changing a job got a pay boost. No, if you're a leisure and hospitality worker, you don't get that boost. In fact, you're more likely to see pay declines. But if you're in the goods sector with specialized skills in construction, manufacturing, natural resources, then you get that pay bump. So it depends on where you are in your career and where you are in terms of the industry of whether you can escape or outrun inflation just by changing a job.
3: So the Fed has time, given all of this. But do you still expect a hike this year?
10: I think they're going to stay patient. I do, because there is a tendency of the Fed to look past unexpected bouts of inflation, whether it's coming from the Middle East conflict or some other driver, the AI build out. There's a tendency to wait it out in terms of inflation. So if that is kind of the stance, I think it's going to be hard to get the impetus for a consensus hike. This is my opinion. However, what's different about this part of the cycle is that inflation is likely to be more episodic, because we're getting these unexpected shocks more often. So it's the accumulation of a lot of little shocks that are really playing on inflation instead of one big thing that you can just look around and wait out.
8: I was looking into some of the data yesterday after some of our conversations, and I noticed that corporate profits as a share of the GDP of the United States of America have climbed to record highs. And if you look at the cost of labor or labor incomes, you're seeing it fall to the lowest on record relative to U.S. GDP. How does this change the backdrop in terms of what the drivers of inflation are and how we understand the strength of the U.S. economy?
10: So what you just described is the essence of sticky wages. It takes time for firms to change their wage setting norms. And in that interim, workers lose and firms gain, because firms can raise their prices without incurring more labor costs. Over time, those things balance out. But in the short term, you see the disconnect. And that, I think, is what's the underpinning of the U.S. economy. You do see those corporate profits, but at the same time, workers are not benefiting from wage increases because the inflation bouts have not been long enough to change firm practices. So what does that mean in the big picture? We count on these same workers. We count on Main Street to drive consumer spending. And so what I see is that the GDP growth in the second half of the year might be under pressure because workers can't keep up with these price increases.
8: Neela Richardson, wonderful, really insightful. Neela Richardson of ADP joining us here in New York. I mean, this is ultimately what Max Kettner was saying, that we could see a deceleration when it comes to growth simply because you're not seeing the consumer catch up. That might not be the worst thing in the world because it takes the pressure off the Fed. Nonetheless, might be a bit of a rude awakening.
3: Might be a rude awakening for consumers, especially as prices continue to go up. We heard that from Angelo just now when it comes to things like iPhones, computers, things you need to work, to live. If you have a family, all that's going to go up. And the impulses, you're laughing because I know that.
8: Yeah, if you have nephews, and you have to buy them all the toys that they send you,
3: the
8: electronics.
3: The impulses that have been so beneficial this year to the consumers are starting to wane.
8: Yeah.
3: And tax refunds and all the like.
8: Yeah, this is why some people are wondering, is this as good as it gets? Coming up next, former Dallas Fed President Robert Kaplan, senior White House advisor Peter Navarro, Erica Najarian of UBS, and Brad Rogoff of Barclays from New York as we head toward that PPI print. Does it give us more clarity than CPI yesterday? This is Bloomberg Surveillance.
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4: We're still overweight equities overall.
5: We do see the possibility going into the rest of the year and into next year that this market will continue to broaden.
6: Higher nominal growth drives higher earnings. And we're seeing that in the first quarter and second quarter.
7: You do have to ground yourself in the earnings story.
8: I think the market's going higher, and I think it's going higher on earnings.
9: This is Bloomberg Surveillance with Jonathan Farrow, Lisa Abramowitz, and Anne-Marie Hordern.
10: Good morning. Welcome back to Bloomberg Surveillance. Stocks ticking higher as traders price out some Fed rate hikes. Yesterday's read on consumer prices settling nothing, with eyes now squarely focused on producer prices later today and whether that gives us a cleaner read. And U.S. borrowing costs remain a growing concern, with the U.S. Treasury gearing up to sell 30-year bonds at the highest yield since 2001. This follows what we saw in Marie yesterday, with the 10-year note being sold at the highest yields going back to 2007.
11: Right, the most since the global financial crisis, and that's why people are a little bit concerned. Do we just need to get used to this? Is there going to be demand for the 30-year? And potentially, as we saw from the refunding from the Treasury Department, are they going to have to move more to the short end?
10: Yeah, and two stories here. On one hand, you've got the Federal Reserve and a question of the U.S. economy. On the other, a fiscal backdrop at the same time that you have a host of bond sales coming from the likes of the big tech companies. This is the reason people are looking at this as a complicated feature that still needs to be parsed through. Right now in markets, people are parsing through and seeing optimism, with stocks inflecting higher, climbing back toward record highs on the S&P 500, up 0.2%, really led by the broad market index, the equal weight, the Russell 2000, up 0.25%, on the heels of what we're seeing in twos, tens, and thirties, a bid into all of the denominations. Two-year yields lower by almost 3 basis points to 4.17%. 10-year, 4.67, down also 2 basis points. 30-year, watch this space, ahead of a $25 billion auction at 1 p.m. of 30-year notes today. And then, of course, oil, you are seeing a bit of a decline as you do get reports that ships are going through the Strait of Hormuz, this ameliorating some of the concerns. Still very much a stalemate over there. Coming up this hour, Goldman Sachs Vice Chair Robert Kaplan, as benign inflation data buys the Fed some time. Senior White House Advisor Peter Navarro with the latest on the Trump administration's trade policy. And Erica Najarian of UBS on the outlook for big banks after a record quarter. We begin this hour with stocks and bonds steady as CPI eases September rate hike bets. The next read on inflation out at 8:30.

0: a.m. Eastern with PPI on deck. Goldman Sachs Vice Chair and former Dallas Fed President Robert Kaplan joins us now for more. Rob, great to catch up with you. I want to start just by asking you your take on the economy and whether you were surprised by the relatively weak labor market report and then the very much in line yet confusing CPI report.
1: What I'm seeing in the economy, if it's associated with the AI infrastructure build or AI adoption, then it's strong. What I hear from a number of companies who are more tied to housing, autos, the strength of the low moderate income consumer, I would say they describe the economy as okay, not great, somewhat sluggish. And so in that regard, the job market report kind of was in line with that. You don't see aggressive hiring, but you don't see aggressive firing. And I still think we're several months or a year away from companies having enough confidence in the AI use cases to more aggressively use AI to replace people, but that is likely to happen. I think there'll be new jobs created also, but the point is unit labor costs are very well behaved, and I think you and I have talked about this. The share of GDP going to profit is increasing. The share going to labor is more muted.
0: What's the Fed's role given this backdrop right now?
1: So you've got a lot of cross currents, and in fairness, if we didn't have the war in Iran and the spike in oil prices, which I think has raised headline inflation and bleeds into other items, my guess is we might not even be talking about the prospect of a rate increase. And I think the Fed's role here should be to try to understand these cross currents. The AI infrastructure build is probably inflationary, and you've got tariffs, labor constraints, oil spike that exacerbate that. On the other hand, AI adoption should ultimately be disinflationary. Chinese overcapacity should be disinflationary. And so it's not surprising to me that there's a lot of debate and they're trying to weave through this. I think what I would be doing in my former seat is I would not have raised rates in July. I think they made absolutely the right decision. I probably wouldn't have cut in December either, by the way. That last cut I would not have done. And I would be keeping an open mind between now and September. If I see meaningful improvement, I might be willing to kick the can and do nothing. But I want to take every bit of time between now and September before I make a judgment and avoid being rigid or predetermined in assessing this.
0: People talk about the death of forward guidance. In part, forward guidance has no role at a time where no one knows what's going to happen, and it's very hard to predetermine what exactly could transpire. At the same time, reaction function does seem to be important. And from your vantage point, Rob, what would you be looking for to see that there is some sort of departure from this sort of mess, this muddle, to something that is more of a protracted, persistent inflation?
1: So the term forward guidance gets used very broadly. What it started out as is I'm going to make a current commitment today to a future action. Bernanke used it during the Great Recession. We, I think, overused it in the fall of 2020 and into 21 in committing to keep rates low until we reached full employment. I dissented on that. But I think the Fed has learned its lesson there and is much more reluctant to use that type of forward guidance. Now what forward guidance seems to mean is I don't want to over predict. I agree with that, too. And I always say the Fed's job is to be a risk manager, not a prognosticator. Having said all that, I do think in the press conferences, you ought to be able to explain why you made the decision you made and describe what the pros and cons and what the debate was. And I would probably like to see that more in future press conferences. And I think that would illuminate the debate that's going on. And I think that would be useful. And I don't think that box is in the Fed at all.
2: Do you think that there's a understanding of the reactionary function right now of this Federal Reserve?
1: I think the understanding comes from individuals giving speeches about their reaction function. And I actually think In fairness to Chair Warsh, he's been gently counseling people on the committee. Don't overpredict what you're thinking. Don't overexplain it. You're going to box yourself. I actually think that's good advice. I think in the future, I think a little bit more explanation from the chair to help frame all this, I think would be useful. And I would think and hope over the next several months, you probably will get that.
2: Do you think there's now more emphasis around his Jackson Hole speech, given all of this?
1: Listen, anytime Fed chair speaks, there's a lot of attention. The Jackson Hole speech historically is a little bit of a 500,000 foot philosophical speech. I think because of his confirmation hearings and what he's done in the first two press conferences, you've already gotten a lot of philosophical views from Chair Warsh. So I think in this speech, I would give some of the philosophical, but I might do a little bit of, if it were me, and he may not follow this, I might insert four sentences to explain why we made the decision in July that we made. You know, we thought inflation readings were cooling. We're aware that this is not an excess demand situation. That's my view in the economy. It's more of a supply driven, CapEx driven. And in that regard, and we have the special situation of the war, and in that regard, a majority of the voters decided on the committee decided it would be best to be patient, but we'll remain vigilant. I would insert something like that to just so we can get the framing and the July decision out there. But that's me. Otherwise, I don't think it's going to get any more attention than any other Jackson Hole speech, which always gets a lot of attention.
0: Rob, how worried are you about today's 30-year auction coming out, the $25 billion of 30-year notes sold by the Treasury Department?
1: Yeah, so this is where you've got diverging paths. There's the debate at the Fed, and is the Fed funds rate ultimately need to be somewhat higher? But if it needs to be higher, we're talking about over the next year to, 50, 75 base points. We'll see. The Fed will figure it out. May not be pretty, but they'll figure it out. The part that I'm struggling with more, and I think the markets are struggling with, the long end of the Treasury curve. This is true of government bond curves globally. I think are struggling with something else. They're struggling with supply demand of treasuries, the size of these deficits. Are the deficits going to start moderating? In a solid economy, you would normally think that deficits would moderate somewhat. These deficits are not moderating. And I think you're seeing a global backup, not just U.S., global backup of the long end of the curve. Some people have attributed to the Fed, but I actually don't think so. I think this is a different, this is a structural dynamic. And normally when the economy weakens, you would typically expect the long end of the Treasury curve to rally. Or if there's a geopolitical event, you expect a flight to quality and a rally. Hasn't been acting as much that way, I would argue, in the last year and a half, 2 years. I think we have a new structural development, and I think it's appropriate to be wrestling with that a little bit.
0: Just real quick here, Rob, what would you be more bullish on going into the next year, bonds or stocks?
1: Well, there is a great as you've been reporting, and we're seeing it. There is a great earnings story that's unfolding, and the economy is, yes, is being stimulated by AI infrastructure, but broadly, every company I talk with has got 12 to 15 use cases on AI adoption, and is optimistic that they're going to find ways to improve margins, improve their business, improve productivity. And so I think the S&P broad earnings story is alive and well for not just this year, but into the future. I'm a little more nervous about whether we can get these deficits under control and what's going to happen to the long end of the government bond curve.
0: Rob, thank you so much for taking the time this morning. Always illuminating to speak with you. Goldman Sachs Vice Chair Robert Kaplan there. Right now, let's get you an update on stories elsewhere this morning. Here's your Bloomberg Brief with Vani Quinn. Vani.
3: Lisa, thank you. President Donald Trump is changing his tactics on Iran, reverting to pressuring the country economically. The approach, dubbed maximum pressure, is relying on economic sanctions and a naval blockade to stifle oil exports. Anthropic is in talks to buy AI startup Descartes for about $6 billion. Descartes builds AI systems that simulate the physical world and help chips run more efficiently. The deal would be Anthropic's biggest yet, boosting capacity as demand and compute costs surge. White House Press Secretary Karoline Leavitt is stepping down later this month. President Donald Trump posting on social media that Leavitt would now be one of his top outside advisors. In her own post, the press secretary saying she's grateful to have served in her role, but it's taking a toll on her family. And that is your Bloomberg Brief. Lisa.
0: Thank you so much, Vani. Up next, cracking down on China.
4: We do very well with China, and they do well with us, and the relationship is very good. We're going to be talking with President Xi about a lot of different things. I would say more than anything else, we'll be trade.
0: Senior White House advisor Peter Navarro joins next. This is Bloomberg Surveillance. Good morning.

0: seeing the positivity persist throughout the morning. Equities with a bounce ahead of the open here in the United States. 0.2% gain on S&P futures. The dollar just softer by a touch versus the yen versus the euro. Question here about what the yen is going to do in the face of potential Bank of Japan rate hikes. And 10-year yields lower by 2 basis points with crude declining by 2%. Under surveillance this morning, cracking down on China.
1: I spoke with President Xi. We both look forward to the meeting. It's going to be great. We're going to have a great meeting. We do a lot of business with China. We do very well with China, and they do well with us, and the relationship is very good. We're going to be talking with President Xi about a lot of different things. I would say more than anything else, we'll be trade.
0: That's one reason why we have, of course, incredible guests. Here's the latest. The Trump administration deploying an AI-powered detective border, targeting trade partners suspected of helping China avoid tariffs, accusing dozens of countries of participating in a shadow transshipment network. This coming ahead of the President Trump's meeting with China's Xi Jinping next month. Senior White House advisor Peter Navarro joins us now. Thank you so much for being with us. I would love to start with a question of what motivated you to write the op-ed that you just wrote and just got published now.
2: Thank you so much, Lisa. And I'm happy to give Bloomberg actually the exclusive on this. This is the report itself, the Grand Transshipment Scam. And you can download it on the whitehouse.gov site or read the op-ed in New York Times and you can download it there. My job at the White House going back to the first term and the first day is to protect American workers and businesses from predatory mercantilist practices. And as you know, China leads the list in that category. Back in 2018, Lisa, we put on the historic Section 301 tariffs on China to protect American workers. And it's been a very successful policy. But what happened beginning immediately in 2018 is that China strategically began to develop methods of what's called transshipping. It's basically a modern form of smuggling. The crudest form of transshipping is when China takes a crate of widgets, sends them over to Vietnam or Mexico or Turkey or wherever, and then they swap labels. It comes into America at the lower tariff rate. China makes out like a bandit. The transshipping third country makes out because it's facilitating some commerce there, and we get cheated out of jobs and treasury revenue. So I've taken this very seriously over the years. I've been working very closely with Customs and Border Protection, and we're cracking down. And what's really interesting is this new AI detective border that we're developing at Customs and Border Protection. In the past, it's been basically paperwork and people, and they've been overwhelmed by the flood of tariff evasion in an era of Trump tariffs. And what AI can do with this detective border, and one of the companies we're working with is Exiger, it's a fantastic company, is we can see in real time every boat and every container coming out in every port in the world. And what we can do with AI in at the speed of scam is assess with a very high degree of accuracy the probability that that's a transshipment. And then what we can do when the boat gets here, we slap them with a Form 28 and then likely a Form 29 and collect the revenues that they cheated.
3: Peter, we know this is happening because
2: it's a revolution.
3: Because the Chinese trade deficit is falling, but trade flows are staying stable. So it shows that China is doubling down on transshipment. But is there appetite from this administration to go after Beijing for this, given that there is a debate within the Oval Office about wanting to make sure that they keep the truce alive and Xi Jinping is set to visit the president?
2: You're looking at the wrong target here. What's so amazing about this report and my research is it's not about going after China. It's about going after the more than 40 countries. And I was surprised by this, frankly. I was surprised how many transshipping countries. It's going about them. And is there appetite? You damn well there's appetite. It starts with our great U.S. Trade Representative Jamison Greer. What we're doing systematically is negotiating these new deals one by one with countries that want to basically get their tariffs lowered and do that by lowering their own barriers and not cheating. And so every new trade agreement actually has a transshipment provision, which basically says if that country participates in the grand transshipment game, if it continues to be part of the shadow transshipment network, it will pay a very heavy price. And so the crackdown, we understand, like, China's just being China, okay? And shame on America, shame on the Biden regime for not cracking down on this, okay? But that the way to crack down on it is not going after China, it's to going after the enablers. And what's so interesting about this whole thing is it's I got a doctorate in economics and part of my thing was industrial organization and strategy. I mean, the complexity of the strategies that China is using to evade these tariffs is mind-numbing. I mean, literally over 40 countries are involved, big and small. Surprisingly, Mexico is one of the biggest ones. They're able to basically get the USMCA tariffs through deceit.
0: Oh, hold on a second.
2: India is well on the radar screen. You wouldn't think that. And then Southeast Asia is kind of the mother load of the whole thing, as you might expect. Vietnam, Cambodia, Malaysia, Indonesia, and so on.
0: When I was reading this report and when I was reading your op-ed, one thing that stuck out to me was that the U.S. is currently ongoing with negotiations to renegotiate USMCA with Canada and Mexico, and you pinpointed Mexico and Canada as some of the offenders. How does this affect negotiations? Does it make it less likely, frankly, that there will be some sort of new deal that is solidified in the near term?
2: No, it makes it more likely that any deal that's done will have a transshipment provision in it, a very strong one. And again, I want to emphasize here, this is basically a warning to the world. Don't try to cheat America. And our multi-pronged strategy basically involves, first of all, the president signed a new executive order last month that dramatically increases the teeth that Customs and Border has in terms of cracking down on this kind of transshipment. So that's number one. Number two, we've also arming them with this detective border. And by the way, we're hitting like over 95% hit rates in terms of accuracy, in terms of identifying transshippers. And that's off the charts. And then the third part of this approach we take is with the United States Trade Representative. Every deal that we make, and we're making a lot of good deals for America, has a very strong transshipment provision in it. So we're going to put a stop to that, and countries are going to understand that very quickly, that if they cheat, we'll catch them. And if we catch them, then they'll pay a very heavy price.
3: Peter, we're up against the clock.
2: And once they realize that, they won't do it.
3: And I just wanted to squeeze this in. Why has the overcapacity 301 not been published yet?
2: I don't see Jamison Greer on the set. He'll come here anytime you want.
3: Well, he's your colleague,
2: and
3: so maybe you can
2: that.
3: Get
2: but
3: us an
2: I'll tell you this.
3: That.
2: I can tell you this. We are doing an amazing amount of 301s. At the same time, we're doing an amazing amount of trade deals. And we are moving in Trump time, and we're getting stuff done. And even as the news of the day is we're having to refund tariffs over here because of the Supreme Court decision. What that decision did was basically ratify the legality of 301, 232. We've got a Section 122, 150-day, 10% tariff in place. And tariffs are a very important part of the American tradition in terms of promoting our economic and national security. So, again, I'm everybody out there in Bloomberg land, you'll find this really interesting as a document. And it's really a window into the world as to how the financial system, the trading system, is adapting in some sense, and it's in some sense very bad ways, to a tariff regime. But we will defend American business. We will defend American jobs. And we're stopping the great transshipment scam. And I thank Bloomberg for debuting this today.
0: Peter Navarro, thank you so much for spending the time with us, a senior White House advisor, talking about transshipment, or when China ships a good to an intermediary company that then gets refashioned, sold to the U.S., and kind of strips away the Chinese provenance. Coming up, we're going to be speaking with Erica Najarian of UBS on why she favors big banks. Plus, Yahira Anand with your Morning Movers. Accelerant going private in a $4 billion deal with Thoma Bravo. You're watching Bloomberg Surveillance.
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5: I am looking at

0: seeing optimism pervasive today with tips of firing on all cylinders, at least when it comes to stock performance, certainly in the KOSPI. And here in the U.S., hopes of ongoing disinflation across the board, up 0.2% in S&P futures, an even bigger rally in Russell 2000 futures. You've seen earnings in the Russell 3000 accelerate to the fastest pace going back to 2021 in the first quarter. A question of how much strength there is left in the bond space. It isn't bleeding into inflation expectations, at least not for the moment. You are seeing across the board 2s, 10s, and 30s all lower by about 2 basis points ahead of a $25 billion auction of 30-year notes later today. A real question about whether we see ongoing demand. Yesterday's 10-year auction, yes, you saw yields coming in at the highest level for an auction going back to 2007. But AMH, it wasn't messy. It wasn't exactly a failure. It wasn't robust in terms of demand. But that is what people are going to be looking for when that 30-year gets sold today.
1: It was decent yesterday. But now everyone is looking at what is happening in the when-issued market right now for the 30-year. And right now, it's the highest going back, as you said, to 2001. This is what people are a little bit concerned about. And are we just going to have to get used to that? And are buyers going to be lining up?
0: Is this the new normal? And is the new normal going to be sustainable given how much debt the U.S. has? 2 hours away from the cash open, here are your morning movers with Yahaira Ana and Yahaira.
2: Hi, Lisa. We start with the top gainer in the pre-market, and that is this name, Accelerant, up nearly 45% in the pre-market after Tom Abravo agreed to take the company private for $4 billion. The firm essentially runs a marketplace that connects specialty insurers with investors willing to back those risks. And I mention that because it's an interesting move for Tom Abravo, which we know mainly does software deals, but this is still a company very much embedded when it comes to tech and data. Meanwhile, we are seeing Dell and HPE also rising in the pre-market. Look at Dell up a nice 4%, getting a boost from strong results from Lenovo over in Hong Kong. It easily blew past earnings expectations, helped by its AI infrastructure business, where revenue more than doubled. So that's a positive read on demand for these hardware companies that are pushing into AI. Both report results early next month. And we end on Tapestry. This is the company behind the likes of Coach and Kate Spade. Shares falling nearly 7.7% in the pre-market, even after beating on both revenue and profit. The issue looks more like the outlook, with the midpoint coming in just below estimates. But the other issue is that it's not seeing strength across its business. The Coach brand continues to do very well, but Kate Spade continues to lag. So investors were looking for more from this name, especially with shares up 20% heading into the results. Lisa.
0: Thank you so much, Yahaira. On our radar this morning, the U.S. and Iran hardening their stances over the Strait of Hormuz. The Persian Gulf Strait Authority saying the waterway, quote, remains blocked and we will not open it. It will not be reopened until Iran's conditions are accepted. President Donald Trump maintaining the U.S. has total control over the strait. Meanwhile, the U.S. budget deficit surging to its highest monthly level in more than 5 years. Oy, the deficit, the Treasury Department reporting tariff refunds added $33 billion in costs, while growing Medicare costs served as the largest contributor. But right behind is interest expense, the U.S. selling 10-year debt at its highest yield since the financial crisis, signaling investors are demanding higher yields in order to lend their money to the U.S. government. U.S. borrowing costs remain a top concern as the Treasury gears up to sell 30-year notes at the highest yields since 2001. We've been talking about this with how quickly it is growing as a proportion of the overall U.S. budget.
1: Yeah, when it comes to net interest payment, it's one of the biggest, and it's topped overall with Medicare in terms of the third largest expense for the U.S. budget. That is above the defense budget. So to really understand in terms of the context, and when it comes to this 30-year, a lot of people are watching it because the concerns actually started when Treasury tweaked its debt sales guidance. Potentially, that happened when? Was that last week, 2 weeks ago? So then you had this idea that potentially are they going to start to decrease on the long end in their own terms, I guess, Treasury Secretary having a little bit of forward guidance.
0: Yeah, it also comes with a question of, is this the new normal? Is this okay? It's being driven by real yields, not necessarily inflation expectations. And Eddie Ardenny, the author of bond vigilantes came out yesterday and said this is the new normal. And sure enough, when you go back pre-crisis, pre-2008, you can see this is normal. It just makes it more difficult. But in the meantime, we've increased the amount of government debt 11-fold. So that creates a little bit more pressure to really deal with this, even if it might be the appropriate level of yields.
1: And Rob Kaplan, what is he so concerned about right now? And it's not just in the United States, to his point, which is very true. Growing deficits are happening around the world.
0: One person who is not worried about deficits are people who are cashing in on all of the returns from some of the earnings. Big banks among them. They're outperforming the broader market this year following a record quarter for Wall Street. Erica Najarian of UBS maintaining a buy rating on the big names in the sector, writing, "We still favor the big banks. Bank of America seems like an inexpensive way to invest in both Wall Street and Main Street growth." Erica joins us now for more. Erica, thank you so much for being with us. I want to start with what we've been hearing throughout the morning, that we might see a deceleration in the U.S. economy and GDP in the second half of this year. And try to understand that juxtaposed with the strength that we're seeing and hearing from the big banks on Wall Street.
3: Yeah, so that's a great question. And that is really the crux of why we're sticking to the G-SIBs as the, you know, leadership sector, subsector, as we think about financials through year end. You know, look, we did hear from some of the regional banks that loan growth has decelerated from the first half pace. You know, obviously that's a big discussion this morning in terms of the economic deceleration into the midterms. And so when I think about sources of upward revision, it's still capital markets, right? Because this sort of AI hyperscaler, you know, trade, you know, a lot of corporate action because corporates were on the sidelines for years and now their boards are getting sort of agitated, the need for scale, and also the concept of a shot clock of the, you know, during this administration. You know, I think all of that is sort of, you know, contributing to the mix of why capital markets activity is so robust. And even, you know, bankers, maybe the bankers don't take off in August, certainly not at Goldman and Morgan, but they certainly, you know, the corporates tend to slow down. But you've still had some pretty meaty announcements in the month of August that really, you know, portends to a pretty strong September.
0: How much are the big banks in AI trade at this point, given the capital markets activity and how heavily concentrated in AI names it's been?
3: Lisa, that's a great question. And we actually just, for, you know, an investor client, plotted AI CapEx spending with investment banking revenues. And it was like a perfect correlation, right? And so, you know, in a way, while there should be broadening out of activity, you know, you can't deny that, you know, particularly with Goldman and Morgan, those two kind of cut, you know, go hand in hand. So yeah, I feel like, you know, the big banks, especially the big capital markets facing banks, you know, that's a big catalyst for this year.
1: Also, how about the fact that some of these companies like Anthropic, got more details from that Financial Times this morning, are preparing to go public. So how much better is the second half of the year looking for some of these banks?
3: Look, I mean, you know, obviously, we are anticipating these big name IPOs and some of these capital markets actions. But this is why we continue to love something like Morgan Stanley, right? Because they have a significant flow through, not just, you know, in being lead left or lead right in some of these deals, but the flow into the wealth assets, being sort of the workplace, you know, equity provider for 9 out of 10 private unicorns, 70% of the top 100, you know, private companies by market cap. I mean, there continues to be a flow through, and not just in the, you know, transactional revenues and cap markets, but also in wealth, right? And so, you know, you kind of have to say, all right, you know, we are anticipating a lot of activity, but who can really benefit from the follow through from that activity? And so, you know, for Morgan Stanley, I, you know, given its valuation, I hate to say it, but it actually can continue to get better.
1: Erica, you also mentioned the midterm elections and a shot clock for the Trump administration. Do you think all of the impulses, as Max Kettner was talking about earlier, that we've seen from this administration, at least for the banking sector, are over, or are you expecting more?
3: So it depends what you mean by impulses, right? So when I talk about a shot clock, I'm talking through Inauguration Day in 2029. A lot of the banks are not really thinking that the midterms are going to have much impact in terms of the capital markets actions and the pipeline that we're seeing. You know, So let me unpack that. Number one, from a regulatory standpoint, you know, we still have a lot to go in terms of rules getting finalized. And I think all of that is going to be, you know, significant for the big banks. When you said the word impulses, what I thought of were some of the tweets that we saw, or, you know, Truth Social posts that we saw in the beginning of the year that were sort of very pro-consumer. And so what makes me a little bit nervous when I think about that word impulse is obviously affordability is a key issue for both sides, right? And so as I think about, you know, random tweets about, you know, consumer finance related, you know, type of actions, you know, that could certainly, you know, throw a little bit of, you know, ice water to the party. But then, you know, you tend to stick to, you know, companies like, you know, Morgan Stanley that don't really have that exposure.
4: Are higher yields in 10-year and 30-year treasuries a good thing or a bad thing for these banks?
3: I mean, yields are, it's Goldilocks, right? I mean, there's going to be a point where the strain, the potential strain on the economy is going to be more impactful than the margin impact to banks. And so when we were talking to some of the management teams at our Kohler conference in Wisconsin, you know, last week, and we had a meeting with the Morgan Stanley co-president also last week, the one thing that could sort of really sort of upset this cap markets party is if the bond market freaks out, right? So the borrowing costs are not necessarily going to be, you know, that impactful in terms of debt service, you know, to, you know, this, for example, this hyperscaler trade. But the capital has to come from somewhere. And if the bond market starts freaking out, then that's not good for anybody. It's not good for the capital markets, you know, super cycle. It's not good for, you know, how corporates are, you know, perceiving action going forward. And certainly if the economy is not, that background isn't great, the marginal impact on net interest margin is going to be, you know, less important than that for the banks.
4: Erica Najarian of UBS, thank you so much for being with us this morning. Right now, let's get you an update on stories elsewhere. Here is your Bloomberg Brief with Vani Quinn. Vani.
5: Lisa, thank you. The Pentagon is speeding up deployment of high-powered lasers and other counter-drone systems. The move comes as threats from unmanned aircraft increase around key U.S. facilities. High-energy lasers are approved for use, and high-power microwave systems are nearing approval. Alphabet's top scientist Demis Hassabis pitched an AI oversight body to the Trump administration, including Treasury Secretary Scott Bessent. The Wall Street Journal reporting Hassabis likened the proposed entity to the International Atomic Energy Agency. Europe's latest heat wave further dwindling water levels on the Rhine River in Germany. Companies that rely on the waterway being forced to adapt in order to keep goods in transit. The shallowest point of the river in Kaub falling to its lowest level since record keeping started in 1880. Forecasters warning the crisis could continue into October. And that is your Bloomberg Brief. Lisa.
4: Thank you so much, Vani. Should we get Ali back and sort of pointing to the different buildings? Take a look at this watermark.
6: I know. It's incredible, but also really, really scary what's going on in Europe right now.
4: Yeah, difficult moment for them for sure. Up next, accelerating debt.
7: Market participants are really bracing for CapEx revisions higher. We're expecting 2027 to be the peak year of the highest level of CapEx that will be debt financed.
4: Brad Rogoff of Barclays joins next. This is Bloomberg Surveillance. Good morning.

0: The rally is continuing, getting so close to new all-time highs on the S&P 500, just about a tenth of a percent away. We seem to be making that up and then some this morning, up about a quarter of a percent on S&P. You're seeing an even bigger outperformance in the Russell 2000, NASDAQ lagging just a touch with a couple of underperforming names, down up at just about a tenth of a percent. In the bond space, getting a lift from the fact that oil prices are lower by a little bit, as well as CPI that came in line, PPI up next, about 2 basis point decline across the curve. That two-year yield now pricing out as much of a chance of a rate hike in September, 4.18%. Watch the 30-year yield, 5.24%. It is lower by about 2 basis points. The key event is going to be that 30-year auction at 1 p.m. today, $25 billion of debt. If this is sold at the highest levels in terms of yields going back to 2001, will we get the demand picture? Will we get the investors coming in? That is going to be a question. How neat and how oversupplied, oversubscribed will this be?
1: And this comes at a point where we got brand new deficit numbers, and they are incredibly high in terms of how much the United States is spending this year, 10 months in, is the same as we spent fiscal year 2025.
0: Under surveillance this morning, accelerating debt.
2: Market participants are really bracing for CapEx revisions higher. I do expect the capital markets will be a key role in financing this build out, and we see a larger role for debt markets in particular. We're expecting 2027 to be the peak year of the highest level of CapEx that will be debt financed.
0: Here's the latest. Barclays forecasting a 65% increase in net corporate issuance year over year, driven by that AI build out, estimating over $1 trillion this year. Brad Rogoff of Barclays writing, corporate issuance continues to accelerate in IG, fueled by AI investment, refinancing needs, bank issuance, and M&A activity. Brad joins us now for more. Brad, great to see you.
3: Great to see you, too.
0: So let's just start with how much the AI financing competes with the Treasury, just because we do seem to be worried about the deficit, and we've been talking about how high these yields are. How realistic is that story, that these two different types of debt are in competition?
3: It's becoming more realistic, right? So historically, there was a little bit of a separation. But because the net numbers, and that's the one you just quoted, right, have become so much higher as opposed to just the gross issuance number in corporates, it competes a lot. So if we think about the gross number just this year, you'll probably have $1.7 trillion more in Treasury issuance than you will in corporate issuance. The net number, probably about exactly the same, right? And so, you know, that sounds like competition, right? And the net is what you really need to compete for. Obviously, someone, you know, might have owned a shorter bond, but then, you know, will they buy a 30-year treasury? Sure. I mean, there's that gross aspect of it when new issuance come. But the net number is where you need pure new capital. So you're tied right now.
0: We've been talking to different investors who come on the show. Which would you prefer? Would you rather buy AI-related long-term debt, or would you rather buy 30-year U.S. Treasuries? We get different answers depending on the investor. What's the answer you get when you talk to people?
3: Yeah. So look, I think one of the things to think about, right, you mentioned the 30-year, right? And what we're seeing from this, from hyperscalers and a lot of the AI-related stuff, is they actually are issuing pretty far out the curve. So it's becoming very comparable. If you look at where those spreads were, you know, a few months ago, when, you know, you still had them fairly tight from in terms of corporate spreads to treasuries, I think it was a bit less compelling. We've backed up a decent amount, and that's what you're seeing, to the point of what investors are saying. You're seeing that in the last few weeks, where you're actually seeing a little bit of outperformance of some of this debt because the spreads had gotten cheap enough relative to treasuries.
0: So speaking of the IG spread widening, this idea of the underperformance, particularly in the tech sector, how much do you see risk building disproportionately in the investment grade bond market because of the concentration of AI-related debt and this willingness to potentially take on more leverage, even at the expense of a credit rating?
3: Yeah, look, so historically, when we think about the investment grade market, the first thing we think about is financials, right? That's the largest chunk of debt in the investment grade market. We're at the point now where when you think about how much debt, but how much duration risk there is. So that's my point around they're issuing out the curve. If you actually look at the duration times the spread of these hyperscalers, it's greater in terms of the amount of risk in the IG market than, say, the big six U.S. banks, right? So this is becoming what's really driving the investment grade market and driving spreads. Right?
1: Where do you see this going in terms of the issuance? Is next year going to be peak?
3: So, that's been evolving, obviously. I think, is it 27? Is it 28? I think it's going to be pretty similar, right? And so we can pick one and say it's the peak. But I think the more important point, whether, you know, picking the exact peak, is that we expect a few more years of very significant issuance. And that's why what we're seeing is, yes, the IG corporate market is the most important one in terms of how much issuance we see coming, the mega deals we see coming or have come to that market. But they're looking at private markets. We've seen equity issuance. The high yield market's seen a lot of issuance, not from the hyperscalers, but from other kind of data center backed.
1: Yeah, how big is this competition, especially when you see Jensen Huang call up some of the biggest banks in the world and say, we need a pool of $500 billion for this?
3: Yeah, well, look, you know, you're looking at already issuance in the IG market of about half of that from hyperscalers, right? So you're seeing it get pretty big already. You think about the high yield market, where you go back a year or so ago, there was essentially no data center backed bonds outstanding. And now you're talking about it being, you know, approaching about 3% of the market. Our forecast, you know, by 2030, you're probably talking about it being 10%+ of a $2 trillion market. Like, that's a pretty big change.
4: When does this become a problem? I mean, everyone's kind of worried about overbuilding and overinvesting, overvaluing the idea that we're paying, or people are borrowing that much more in order to pay much higher prices for chips that are accelerating because everybody's doing the same thing. Give some people pause, especially if these chips have to be replaced in 3 years. I mean, at what point does it make you nervous?
3: Yeah, look, those are all things we thought we'd be nervous about. And then the price of old chips is not depreciating at all. It's only going up, right? And we understand that that's a supply-demand dynamic today. You know, I go back to the same thing we could say about all of markets right now. And when people say, oh, markets, you know, the market feels, you know, look, right, all-time highs and equities are just about. And you say, okay, but what about the earnings season that you referenced earlier? Best earnings season, 5-6 years, depending on how you look at it. So I think it gets back to the same thing when it comes to AI. If the revenue and the EBITDA earnings are materializing, it's not a problem. If we get to a point where it's clear that the forecasts on the revenue and the earnings side aren't materializing, it becomes a problem.
4: When do bond yields become a constraining factor for some of the equity gains that we've seen?
3: So, look, it's always hard to pick an absolute level for that. I think when you look at, you think about it from, okay, can you finance at attractive enough levels? I still think when you think about the returns, right, it's all about a return on capital. When you think about the returns that these hyperscalers are expecting and a lot of the AI infrastructure is expecting, it still works at these levels.
4: Still works at these levels and maybe a little bit higher, which is the reason why people are pushing it a little bit more and a little bit more. Brad Rogoff of Barclays, thank you so much for being with us. As we look ahead to a really busy calendar, AMH, you were talking about the potentially $2 trillion IPO also coming from Anthropic.
5: Yeah.
4: So adding to the mix, as reported by the Financial Times overnight, this idea that it is going to keep coming, unclear whether it's going to be peak financing next year or even potentially 2028.
1: Yeah, the cans may end up getting kicked down the road in terms of peak financing, but the appetite is there right now. And as everyone continues to say, it's early innings, but there are concerns and risks to all of this. I just think going into the midterms, the biggest political risk for data centers is the fact that maybe you're going to see more Governor Hochul-like moves and say, we're putting a moratorium on some of this. And then what happens then? Because that is definitely an issue. Doesn't matter if you're voting red or blue.
4: It shows you, though, how Wall Street works when some bankers are looking forward to this as the bull case, because it means that all the existing data centers only gain in value because there's going to be a moratorium on new ones built. So the policy constraint actually becomes a baked-in feature of why some of these players are trying to front-run any kind of policy shift. I mean, that's something that we hear about increasingly.
1: And in terms of ahead of PPI, it's important to remember the components of all these is just going up. So we are seeing the continued inflationary function on the supply side and demand side, whether it's in the oil prices or chips. So there's a lot going on right now, which is why it's very concerning when you look at potentially what this could mean, not just the deficit, but the auctions, more inflationary environment.
4: 35 minutes until that key PPI report comes out. Whether we get a disinflation, which is expected, akin to what we saw from CPI, is key to maintaining some of the waning rate hiking bets in the market. Coming up in the next hour, Liz Thomas of SoFi, Francisco Blanche of Bank of America, Lydia Mashburn-Newman of the American Institute for Economic Research, and Stephen Parker of JP Morgan Private Bank. This is Bloomberg Surveillance. Good morning.

0: growth that's likely to drive a ton more inflation from a demand perspective. Right now, the inflation is really coming from supply constraints, both on energy and on AI components. So as long as that supply constraint remains, we're likely to have sticky inflation. As those supply constraints ease over time, inflation is likely to come down, hopefully in an orderly fashion.
1: We've heard from a number of guests this morning, Liz, that the expectation is for GDP in the U.S. to slow into the second half, that you are seeing a bit of exhaustion with the higher prices from U.S. consumers. And frankly, there are pockets that seem to be already as good as they can get. What's your take on that? Can you still see a performance in equity markets and gains, even with decelerating growth?
0: Absolutely. So when you think about the math of this, if the consumer doesn't spend more and they're just supporting GDP growth with the existing amount of consumption, that's okay. And GDP growth can still chug along at what's sort of a long-term growth rate, as I mentioned before, 1.5 to 2%. But the market right now is really trading off of and queuing off of what's going on in the AI theme. So we've got earnings that are still knocking the cover off the ball, and earnings across sectors are still doing really well. So that strength is broadening out in earnings growth as well. And that's what's driving some of these prices higher. It's not necessarily just based on consumer spending. When you look at things like retail sales or consumer strength in general, we're not talking about the AI trade. That's things that are, you know, consumer discretionary, consumer staples, travel, and things like that are still doing okay. And the other thing that we don't talk about enough anymore is that the labor market is really still quite strong. And I've always said that the consumer will continue spending as long as the consumer is employed. So if we have a consumer that isn't worried about jobs, isn't worried about a labor market weakening to a point where people are concerned about their jobs, then the spending should continue. It may not increase at a high clip, but it should continue at this level.
1: Can it continue if wages aren't keeping up with it?
0: It can, but it won't grow, in my opinion. So you're going to see consumers, which they're already doing, you're going to see consumers have to make tough choices. If they have to spend more on things like energy, which is a non-negotiable expenditure, they're likely to cut back on other items, likely in the consumer discretionary space, in travel, as I mentioned before, some of those places that are adjustable on a day-to-day, week-to-week, and month-to-month basis. You'll also see some pullback in things like durable goods, the big ticket items. But I don't think that we see a pullback in consumer spending that hurts growth as much as long as the labor market stays healthy.
1: So it's not great, but it's not bad. Is that why you're calling this a period of warm inflation?
0: It's a period of warm inflation is really the era that I think we're in. So it's not hot. It's certainly not cold, but it's warmer than we've been used to. And that also ties into this bond market era that we're in. After 40 years of a bull market in bonds, we're now in an era where yields are higher than they've been for a long time. And the market is trying to get comfortable with that. The Fed policy rate is higher than it's been for a long time, also trying to digest that along with the lack of forward guidance. And we've got warm inflation. So inflation that's running above target that so far has been absorbed pretty well by corporations and by consumers, but it's still an uncomfortable place and something that we need to digest as an economy and figure out if we can actually absorb it. If wage growth doesn't keep up, as I mentioned, consumers will have to make tough choices, but they'll continue to begrudgingly spend, which is a term I've been using for a while now that nobody seems happy about it, but the spending hasn't necessarily slowed down.
1: Liz Thomas of SoFi, thank you so much for being with us this morning. We are just getting some headlines having to do with Iran and the situation in the Middle East. Iran says no ship can safely transit Hormuz without approval. I believe this is on the official TV channels. Interestingly enough, you're seeing oil prices tick lower in response to this. So it's not exactly as though it's spurring an additional kind of freak out.
2: I think the oil market tends to shrug a lot of this off because we have been here so many times when it comes to this conflict. This does seem to be coming, though, from Iranian TV through a credible individual, which is the Joint Military Command spokesperson. But that has been the case the entire time, especially if you're going to take the Iranian-Omani route. You would need to potentially pay a fee, a toll of some sort, as well as get the A-OK from the regime.
1: We have more on that coming up with Francisco Blanch. Right now, let's get you an update on stories elsewhere this morning. Here is your Bloomberg Brief with Vani Quinn.
3: Lisa. Europe's fifth heat wave of the summer is peaking today. The UK is on track for its hottest summer in history. Temperatures in London could top 98.6 degrees today. Ambulance calls are exceeding COVID-era peaks. Jury selection is underway in a federal trial against social media giant Meta. A total of 29 states claim the company's platforms collected data on children in violation of federal law, in addition to harming youth mental health. The trial is expected to last 6 to 8 weeks. Meta denies any wrongdoing. Madison Square Garden Sports rising in the pre-market after reporting revenue that beat analyst estimates. The Knicks NBA championship win giving the company's bottom line a boost. MSG also expecting the completion of its proposed New York Rangers spin-off by the end of October. And that is your Bloomberg Brief. Lisa.
1: Thank you so much, Vani. Up next, the morning calls. Plus, Francisco Blanch of Bank of America. Maybe he can explain why oil prices are down in the face of these headlines. Global energy markets, meanwhile, facing a dangerously tight supply crunch. We'll have that conversation next. This is Bloomberg Surveillance.

0: You've got a lot of cross currents. The AI infrastructure bill is probably inflationary. On the other hand, AI adoption should ultimately be disinflationary. If we didn't have the war in Iran and the spike in oil prices, my guess is we might not even be talking about the prospect of a rate increase.
1: That was Goldman Sachs Vice Chair Robert Kaplan talking about why he would not have been hiking rates at the June meeting, at the July meeting, and probably not at the September meeting, depending on the data. Right now, the data seems to be disinflationary, although we are awaiting that PPI data coming out in just about 15 minutes time. Right now, a lift to equity futures climbing back toward all-time highs, up 0.2% on the S&P. You are seeing the dollar just a little bit softer versus the euro and the Japanese yen. We'll be talking about the yen more coming up a bit into bonds after yesterday's auction of 10-year notes that were sold at the highest level since 2007, down 2 basis points, 4.67%. Maybe on the heels of this, crude down now more than 2%, WTI at $81.51. On why? We can't really figure it out right now.
2: No, can't figure it out, although we did get some promising data points from the DOE recently about how more barrels are moving to the market than even third-party trackers are showing. A lot of ships are shutting off their transponders. ADNOC is getting more product out than others suggested. So potentially that could be why, but at the moment right now, the conflict hasn't changed. The Strait of Hormuz is essentially still closed.
1: We'll have to get out our tarot cards to understand better what exactly are the dynamics behind the scenes. Time now for the morning calls. First up, Morgan Stanley raising its price target on Cisco, citing broad-based strength across its core enterprise and hyperscaler AI. You can see Cisco shares 6.2% lower ahead of the market's open. Next up, JP Morgan resuming coverage on Salesforce with an overweight rating, seeing the company's core business accelerating in the second half. Those shares up almost 2%. And finally, UBS raising its price target on Cerebras, saying its share decline presents a compelling buying opportunity. And do not miss this. Cerebras CEO sitting down with our own Ed Ludlow on at Bloomberg Television at 11:40 a.m. Eastern. Turning now to energy, gas and diesel prices rising to a record seasonal high, according to AAA. The Iran conflict and the Russia-Ukraine war adding to bottlenecks for the world's oil supply. Francisco Blanche of Bank of America writing, we do not think the world has a crude oil problem right now, but are very worried about fuel availability. Francisco joins us now for more. Francisco, wonderful to see you.
3: Great to see you.
1: What's going on? Why are oil prices declining today?
3: Well, I mean, look, the market is incredibly volatile. We have this news that maybe there's more crude oil coming through the strait, but we still have three of the world's four main refining centers. Basically curtailed for one reason or another, right? Whether it's Russia's ban on petroleum fuel exports, gasoline and diesel, or whether it is the Strait not getting the products through, or China, which is still holding back fuel exports to protect the domestic market. So there's bottlenecks everywhere.
1: You're saying that we do have a fuel problem, refined products problem, right, which is something that we are seeing in pricing. And in Europe right now, we're seeing natural gas prices up some more than 9% so far on the week. Is this a European problem or is this a global problem?
3: This is a global gas problem. Listen, and the issue is, of course, that right now in the fifth heat wave in Europe, nuclear power is running low. There's no water in the European rivers.
1: Solar
3: eclipse on top of that. Plus the water levels are warming up. So it's all coming together. But as we know, after the summer comes the fall and then the winter, and you don't really have that much time to build those inventories, right? And in the middle, we have the harvest season, which is a pretty strong window for diesel demand. So we are uncomfortably tight coming into end of September, October, and we are essentially banking on another warm winter like we have in the last 3 or 4 years to get into the other side, right?
2: How do you see China dealing with this crisis different than Europe did in 2022?
3: So the Chinese have been a lot more, I would say, skilled at managing their energy situation. Back in 2022, the Chinese, 2022 was a gas and power crisis with a bit of oil. This crisis is an oil crisis with a bit of gas. Back then, the Chinese pulled back from the LNG market and let the Europeans buy all the gas at $40, $50, $60, $90 per MMBTU, right? Mm-hmm. This time around, what they've done is as soon as crude oil prices zoomed up, they and President Trump imposed a double blockade, they withdrew from the market and they started using their own reserves, right? And as I said, they also blocked off fuel exports. So they're really consuming a lot less overall. I think some of this is temporary, but really what they're doing is they're essentially the world's biggest oil buyer, and they're using that muscle to insulate themselves a little bit from the volatility in the market.
2: Have they really become the swing player in the oil market right now?
3: They definitely are the swing buyer by a mile, and you know they were importing 12 million barrels a day. They brought it down to 7. And if prices go down, they'll buy more. And if prices shoot up, they'll stand still, right? I mean, it's
2: what happens if they go back to normal buying levels?
3: If they go back to normal buying levels, we'll have a lot more support to prices, which is why we believe this year, again, Brent is likely going to average about $82 a barrel. That's our forecast for 2026 and 2027, where we actually have a surplus if things normalize in Hormuz, let's say, and in Russia, Ukraine. We are going to see.
2: How is that possible, though, if everyone's going to want to refill their inventories that they just burned down?
3: Well, we will have a surplus, and filling inventories takes a lot more time than drawing them. Inventories go up in an escalator; they come down in the elevator, right? And for strategic purposes. And I think the Chinese will refill. So we think next year Brent will be about $70 a barrel.
4: What about the fuel? And I'm looking right now at gasoline prices in the United States and diesel. And they're bumping up back again some of the highest levels that we've seen going back to the beginning of June. Do you see them going significantly higher from here? Or do you think that as long as we're in this new normal, we can kind of keep a lid on things here at $5.40 for diesel?
3: No, I think we'll probably go higher, right? Because if things don't get resolved in Hormuz, because again, inventories are running very, very low, and inventories are what keep supply and demand together, right? If you run out of inventories, then price volatility has to shoot up, and you need to ration demand. We are at the seasonally low point in consumption. As we said, we are towards the tail end of summer. We are pricing September and October right now. So we should be heading lower. I mean, seasonally, this is a very, very strong pricing for gasoline and for diesel. So I struggle to see how we can come down quickly unless things get better on the geopolitical front right now.
4: Earlier in the show, we were talking to our own Colonel Wayne Sanders about the geopolitical front and the restocking of stockpiles of ammunition. We were talking about AI and the build out of AI. All of this takes materials, and it takes metals, and it takes going out and sourcing this with everyone doing it at the same time. I mean, why are we not seeing more significant price gains in copper, in nickel, in some of these other metals?
3: Well, we did Lisa see record copper prices last week, right, in the U.S. And so just as a reminder, I mean, copper is super tight. We've had Codelco, the Chilean national champion, essentially rebase their growth expectations on the supply side. And again, not only we have all of that you mentioned, we have also just the electrification of the global economy, which continues. Electricity demand is growing at a higher rate than GDP, right? So we need a lot of copper for sure to make that happen, and we just don't have it. So, plus there's talk about the potential tariff on copper kicking in on January 1st. So there's a lot of people buying copper, bring it to the U.S. of A, and inventories around the world are depleting. So you have these pressures in energy, you have these pressures on the metals, on the industrial metals. You have agriculture also ripping through, because all these effects on weather plus geopolitics are pushing them higher. And then last but not least, let's not forget, we have the gold market, which is finally showing signs of life. So really the commodity complex is coming back to the fore in the next few months.
2: How inflationary is this, or do you think it's just a moment of hoarding?
3: Well, look, I mean, there's an element of hoarding to this, no question, but I do think that we have, you know, GDP in the U.S. is growing very strongly nominally, right? We have 8% nominal growth in the past quarter. We are getting, the inflation print was mixed this week, granted, yesterday, but in reality, what's happening is the nominal economy is still expanding. We have 2 lax monetary policy. I think we all understand that, right? I mean, it looks like the Fed's not ready to push up the front end of the yield curve. Then we have the U.S. Treasury talking to Japan about, like, not selling their stock of bonds, which is kind of a backdoor QE. So you have, you know, Treasury and Fed trying to keep rates flat and low for the American people. And that, which is good, but that means real rates are zero negative, right? Then you have this fiscal policy, which is very lax, and we're asking for more money. And then you have the AI race. So how is the economy going to come down when you have this policy mix and this kind of G2 China-US race to be the champion of AI? Right?
4: We get to quantify all of this with PPI coming out in less than 5 minutes' time. Francisco Blanche, wonderful clinic to hear your thoughts on this. Francisco Blanche of Bank of America, we are coming up on that PPI data, as well as, of course, jobless claims that will probably come in somewhere around, I'm just going to spitball here, 200,000. We're going to be breaking it all down with Lydia Mashburn-Newman of the American Institute for Economic Research. She joins us next. This is Bloomberg Surveillance.
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0: 25 seconds away from perhaps a bit more clarity when it comes to inflation, PPI, and jobless claims are about to cross. Right now in markets, that lift to equity is continuing up about 0.2% on S&P futures, sagging just a touch on NASDAQ. In the bond space, 2s, 10s, and 30s, a bid into yield as a result possibly of what's going on in oil prices. As we get that PPI data, the input prices, PPI jobless claims just crossing now. Let's head over to Michael McKee with the numbers.
1: Well, we do have a little more clarity, and it looks good for those who want to keep the Fed on hold. PPI for final demand is flat on the month after just a 1/10 fall in the month of June, and that is revised lower from a negative 3/10. Ex-food and energy up 2/10. The forecast was for 3/10. Now, ex-food and energy was revised up for June to 4/10. And then the core, the PPI, ex-food, energy, and trade up 4/10, which is more than anticipated by the markets. On a year-over-year basis, 4.7%, a significant drop from 5.5% for the headline number. For the core, 4.2%, also a significant drop, was 4.7%. And we get a drop in the core, ex-food, energy, and trade to 4.7 from 5%, a revised 5%. So good news on the inflation front. We'll break it down in just a second as we get some more data. The one thing I can tell you is that 0.2% increase in the index for final demand services, 2.2% for final demand construction, and for final demand goods, a 0.7% decrease in the index for final demand goods, which would include energy prices. And then, of course, everybody wants to know what's happening with jobless claims. A big jump, but only because we've been so low. We go up to 209,000 from a revised 200,000, revised up for 199,000. And then the continuing claims number rises to 1,777,000. That's down from 1,799,000. So reasonable news on jobless claims, but better than expected news on inflation at the moment.
0: Mike, thanks so much. Stay close as you look through the numbers and the details, and we'll get more from you in just a second. Let's take a look at what's going on in markets. When you take a look at stocks, if you take a look at S&P futures, NASDAQ futures, Russell 2000, you do see a fading, just a touch from earlier dynamism. The S&P futures now up just 0.1%. NASDAQ futures actually now lower by 0.1%. And if you take a look at the bond space, 2s, 10s, and 30s, initially not knowing exactly what to do with this and now exactly shrugging it off and saying it's exactly in line, keeping some of the gains that we had seen earlier, yields lower about 2 basis points across the curve. Interesting to look through this, though, and see that ultimately it's not quite as much of a disinflationary view if you take out food, energy, trade, some of that core that Mike was talking about. There you actually saw an upside surprise. At the same time, the disinflation does continue when it comes to the overall headline number.
2: Yeah, and ex-food and energy, not only is it up 0.2% now, but also revised higher for the prior month. So it is important to realize, yes, headline final demand, 0%, that is definitely a welcoming signal. And maybe, as Neil Dutta pointed out, it gives the doves another day to fight, and maybe September goes off the table. But when you look at some of the intricacies and a little bit more under the hood, you could see there is some inflationary pressures underneath.
0: Right now, actually, you're seeing the chances of a Fed rate hike increase. Now about 40% chance there could be a rate hike at September. Right now, joining us is Lydia Mashburn-Newman of the American Institute for Economic Research. Lydia, thank you so much for being with us. I'd love your take on two prints, CPI and PPI. Not exactly conclusive, but pointing in the direction that there is some disinflation coming at least through prices currently.
3: Yeah, we definitely got some reasonably good data, at least from a headline standpoint, and especially the core numbers. But I think there's some caution to be had in here. While these prints maybe are a little bit encouraging, they might give the doves some wiggle room to stay to keep on hold for now. We need to look both a lot of, especially the year-over-year numbers. We're talking about starting from a data point that was high higher a year ago, largely due to trade issues. And so we should be a little bit cautious about that number, but we also need to be looking at these numbers are going to be the PPI numbers are going to be feeding into CPI, and we'll get that print before the next meeting. And really what we need to be looking at are things outside of the energy trade sectors. When we look at services inflation and CPI, we're still at 3.0%. These are things that indicate that the demand side of the economy still has a lot of pressure. And that's the part that the Fed can and should do something about. And so I really think we need to be cautious here. You're also seeing this in the GDP numbers that came out. This is another place where the Fed can really look at how accommodative their policy is. And we're hitting 6.5% on an annualized basis. We're at almost 7.9%. And this is well above the pre-pandemic trend of about 4 to 5%, depending on how you slice it. And so all this says to me that maybe Beth Hammack is right. The Fed maybe should pump the brakes a little bit and hike by 25 basis points sooner than later. Otherwise, markets are going to be getting, I think, much higher, harsher hikes over the medium and longer term.
0: Lydia, stay close. Mike McKee has more. He's been looking through the data. Mike, what do you see?
1: Well, there's two things that people are concerned about, and one is energy. Energy prices were down 3.1%, which is the biggest reason that we saw the kind of results we got on the headline, the flat change. But then the other thing about PPI is the economists go into it and look for the categories that get fed into PCE. And there's sort of offsetting news here, relatively flat healthcare services, although some areas are up. Portfolio services, though, up 6.5%, more than anticipated. Obviously, when Wall Street does well, and there's been a lot of churn on Wall Street, those prices go up. But airline passenger services were down 3.4%, which is a carry-on from the energy situation as jet fuel prices fall and airline ticket prices fell. So the offset is a slightly higher PCE, it appears. And I haven't done the math. I'm just eyeballing this back of the envelope. But that's the concern is it doesn't really matter what PPI and CPI say in the end for the Fed and for those who are hawks. It matters what PCE does. And it looks like PCE is going to come in a little higher than both the CPI and PPI.
0: Michael McKee, thank you so much. This explains also why you are seeing a greater chance of a rate hike in September, slightly getting priced in. Lydia, what do you make of the argument that this is not coming necessarily from the labor market? You're not seeing the wage pressure that would create some sort of spiraling inflation. And so even if we do see an increase in these other parts, even aside from energy, but tied to AI or tied to just the wealth effect, that this is something that the Fed can look through.
3: Mm-hmm. The Fed really, you know, they ought to and need to look through all of the energy shocks and even the tariffs that are on again. But what we're seeing with the wage situation, I know it's a great thing that we're not seeing wage pressures and that can lead to an inflationary spiral. But also think about this from the standpoint of the consumer. The consumer is, they don't get to just analyze away the energy shocks or the higher costs from tariffs. They're having to deal with those in real time and their wages are not keeping up with that. But the Fed can't fix that problem. Lower rates doesn't help the average wage earner in this particular climate, at least not on any sort of long-term basis. The best thing the Fed can do for both the labor market and for inflation is to restore its credibility for price stability. This is something Warsh has promised that he will do, although I think his last press conference, it felt like he was maybe being a little bit wishy-washy about how the Fed or when the Fed would actually get to restoring that 2% inflation target and get that credibility back. But we've been playing a lot of games, as Mike was just pointing out. The PCE is the target. That is the Fed's official target. And we've been spending a lot of time parsing the data, trying to pull out the energy shocks, trying to look at core or super core. And it's more like we're changing metrics in order to fit the Fed into 2%, when really the Fed ought to be doing things that really reduce things on the demand side of the economy, where we really are still seeing too much accommodation, maybe not a full overheating. And these are things the Fed really ought to look at very, very carefully.
2: Lydia, are you saying in order for the Federal Reserve to have credibility, it has to be a September hike? Is that the only way?
3: It's not the only way. I think the Fed could also maybe start talking about maybe returning to a slow roll off of its balance sheet. It doesn't only have an interest rate tool, as Warsh himself pointed out. But they, I don't think they should be afraid of a 25 basis point hike, if not in September, then October. The AIER's monetary neutrality report really shows that the Fed is definitely in the too loose category. And as you've had many commentators on this show say, a 25 basis point increase isn't really going to rock the boat that much. So why not get ahead of the game a little bit here to try to deal with, it's actually more behind the game, to deal with some of these inflationary pressures that have existed since the pandemic and aren't even necessarily related to all of the changes in policy and due to the crisis and the conflict in the Middle East.
0: Lydia Mashburn-Newman of the American Institute for Economic Research. Thank you so much for being with us this morning. If you are just joining us, we did get PPI data that came in lighter than expected, at least on the headline level. The internals a bit more complicated, as Mike was laying out. For the headline number, it was a 0% final demand month-over-month increase. That was below the expected 0.2%. Ex-food and energy, an increase of 0.2%. That's less than the 0.3% expected. However, when you take out food, energy, and trade, you do see an upside surprise. And when you strip out a number of other components, ex-food and energy year over year, it actually increased more than expected, 4.2% versus the expected 4.1%. Initial jobless came in the wrong kind of upside surprise, 209,000 versus the expected 202,000. You work this into the market, and it's kind of a complicated response. Unclear exactly how much of a tell this is going to be. On the margins, a little bit more of a chance of a rate hike, potentially a little bit more softness, seeing the rally in equities pull back just a touch.
2: This is a print for the doves or the hawks to take something from it and then make that their case. And you also see it right now, Beth Hammack speaking, saying, quote, my view is we need to act now. When you look at the PPI components, and Kevin Gordon of Charles Schwab is out on Twitter talking about this, saying it somewhat points to a firm print in July. So when you look at the PCE, and all these components are going to go into PCE, what the Fed looks like, potentially that's going to be firmer, which is why this is almost a difficult data point coupled with last week's jobs report and yesterday's CPI.
0: If this is a data-dependent Federal Reserve, unclear the message, except right now on the margins after CPI and PPI, it seems like the Fed has a little less heat under it to hike rates, Beth Hammack notwithstanding. Right now, let's get you an update on stories elsewhere this morning. Here is your Bloomberg Brief with Vonnie Quinn. Vonnie.
4: Well, we begin right there, Lisa, recapping the data once again. U.S. producer price inflation decelerating by more than expected, staying totally flat in July after falling 0.1% in June. PPI excluding food and energy increased 4.2% from the previous year. Iran says it fully controls the Strait of Hormuz. Iranian state TV saying no ships can transit the strait without approval and that its army monitors U.S. movements. U.S. intelligence officials were skeptical of an Iranian assassination threat relayed by Israel against President Donald Trump following the NATO summit last month. The Washington Post reporting the White House and Secret Service took precautions and secretly flew Trump out of Turkey in an alternate plane, despite doubts about that threat. And that is your Bloomberg Brief, Lisa.
0: Thank you so much, Vonnie. Up next, setting you up for the day ahead, plus Stephen Parker of J.P. Morgan Private Bank saying markets could likely handle a rate hike. From New York, this is Bloomberg Surveillance.

0: if there really is a bit of a tailwind from rates coming, from lower volatility in fixed income, from that threat of Fed rate hikes being unwound, there really is quite a bit of a tailwind coming for U.S. equities and for the tech, for the growth, for the momentum kind of complex in the equity universe.
1: That was Max Kettner of HSBC talking about how less good news could be great news for equities, considering that when you take rate hikes off the table, that will allow valuations to soar. Less than an hour from the cash open, and we are seeing equities continuing to inflect upward, although below where they had been earlier, seeing essentially flat on the NASDAQ, S&P futures, and Russell 2000 up about 0.2%. Let's get to your morning movers with Yahaira Anand. Yahaira.
2: Hi, Lisa. We start with the latest company to report earnings, and that is Birkenstock shares soaring nearly 13% in the pre-market, recovering all of its losses from this year and then some. That is because consumers spent big on their higher-end footwear and sandals, that helping sales come in well ahead of expectations and giving the company enough confidence to lift its full-year sales forecast to the top end of its previous range. Turning to StubHub, moving in the opposite direction, falling 20% in the pre-market. The World Cup gave this company a big boost with revenue easily topping expectations, but that strength is not carrying into the rest of the year, with analysts pointing to a sharp slowdown in the back half of the year, and that spurred a downgrade from analysts over at B of A. And we end on Cerebras. Those shares also falling nearly 16% in the pre-market after the company failed to clear a very high bar. The stock had been bid up some 40% since its IPO earlier this year. And while it beat across the board, the growth investors wanted to see from its core chip business did not materialize. However, its cloud computing doing very well. That nearly quadrupled. So a lot of questions for the CEO, Andrew Feldman, to answer when he joins Ed Ludlow on BTech at 11:30 a.m. Eastern. Lisa.
1: Thank you so much, Yahaira. I will just hear a lot about AMH's Birkenstock purchase plans in the break. Counting down to the opening bell, here is your trading diary for the week ahead. 1 p.m. Eastern, the U.S. Treasury auctioning $25 billion in 30-year bonds. Do not miss that. Friday, retail sales, as well as the University of Michigan's Consumer Sentiment Survey. Looking ahead to next week's results from Home Depot. Wednesday, the FOMC meeting minutes. Do we glean more about what actually happened at that meeting? Plus earnings from Target and Lowe's. Thursday, we also get results from Walmart. It isn't just Birkenstocks. It's also Yeti, which is the drink maker. You can grab your Yeti. They're just reporting as well and potentially have your Birks on.
3: And they're, well, we'll ignore the Birkenstocks, but Yeti's a good brand. And sorry, just personal opinion. And they're seeing inflationary issues right now when it comes to what's going on in terms of the industry and making these products and selling them.
1: Yeah, which has been something across the board. Stephen Parker of J.P. Morgan Private Bank writing, we expect the Fed to hike once more this year, but the more important question is whether this is a one-off or the start of a new hiking cycle. We believe it's the former, which is supportive of markets. Stephen joins us now for more to opine on his Birkenstock buying and what he's doing with his summer. I am curious how important this idea of the Fed really is for markets, given the dynamism that we've seen in earnings, regardless of how high rates have gone.
4: Yeah, look, I think that we've already seen that markets can navigate a little bit of a tighter path ahead for the Fed. We've gone from the start of the year where markets were pricing in three cuts to now where markets are pricing in a hike. And throughout that, while it's been a headwind for the bond market, the equity market continues to chug along and earnings continue to chug along. And if this is a one and done like we expect, then I think that's not a situation that's going to tighten financial conditions to a point that's going to get in the way of that equity trade. If earnings can continue to deliver, we can navigate a Fed hike.
1: When you look into the internals of these corporate earnings, you see a lot of efficiencies. Mm-hmm. You see a lot of margin improvement on the heels, not necessarily of increasing customer demand or even their ability and willingness to pay significantly higher prices. At what point does that run out? At what point do they have to either cut people or do they have to potentially see shrinking margins?
4: I think there's still a long runway to go in terms of some of these efficiencies. One of the things that we watch, there's a basket of companies that we track that have identified AI as a real tool that they're using to drive efficiency. And they're seeing margins grow even faster than the broader market. And importantly, when you look at those companies, they're doing that despite the fact that headcount is remaining steady. So this is not about technology replacement. replacing people. It's about technology making people more efficient.
1: Is it technology, or is it just sort of the post-pandemic hangover of doing more with less?
4: I think it's a little bit of both. I mean, I think companies were forced to adapt very quickly during the pandemic. They realized that they can move faster, they can adapt quicker, and they can do, as you said, more with less. But I think technology is only re-accelerating that trend. So you were asking, when does this run out? Well, we may have started to hit some of those headwinds until now, where we're seeing AI really starting to reignite that. And importantly, AI is not being used by everyone. It's still a pretty small cohort in terms of the companies that are really leaning in how much they're using this. As AI becomes more efficient, more effective, and more cost-effective, more companies are going to start to use this, and it can start to have a bigger impact.
1: Do you think it's going to have a labor market impact?
4: We don't think so. Look, when it comes to new technology, I think there's always going to be certain parts of the labor market that are disrupted, and it's going to be challenging. There's going to be headlines. It's going to become a political issue. At the same time, there are going to be other parts of the labor market that are going to see tailwinds from this. Think about things like construction, infrastructure, cybersecurity. And then more importantly, in the long term, there's the art of the possible. What are the things in the industries that AI is going to create that are going to create jobs. And so we're not seeing massive labor disruption. In fact, some of the areas that you think would be most affected are actually not showing those signs. So job postings for software developers aren't going up. You know, employment in
1: construction and manufacturing is
4: construction manufacturing, even things like call centers in the Philippines, employment there is going higher. So what companies are doing, instead of using technologies as such to replace people, they're saying the people we have can be more effective, they can drive more growth, and so we're actually going to keep the people we have.
1: Where are you in terms of the AI trade? I know you think you should buy the dip in semiconductors, which I guess would have been really good if you decided to go to Korea before overnight last night. Is that where you're seeing this? You're seeing this continue. If we see any more downtrends, you say you think you should step in and be a buyer.
4: We think so. We said at the start of the year in our outlook that we think we're still in the early innings of this AI trade. But we said that the way you think about investing in it should evolve. So the last couple years has been all about the hyperscalers who have been building out the infrastructure. Our view is that trade is going to expand, and we were talking more about the infrastructure, the industrials, the utilities. We think that's still the case. That's where we're focused. But you want to take advantage of pullbacks like what we saw in semiconductors, because we think that the spending trend is going to continue. And then ultimately, you also want to look not just in public markets, but in private markets, because it's going to be the application developers who build the tools on top of this AI infrastructure that we think will be the ultimate winners. And a lot of those are in private markets.
1: Are bonds still a hedge, or is this potentially an area of risk that potentially doesn't experience the upside but has quite a bit of downside potentially should things start to sour?
4: So bonds are still a hedge if markets are nervous about growth, if they're nervous about the risk of recession. And the good news is, with the repricing that we've seen over the last couple of years, yields are actually paying you to be invested. Where bonds are not going to be a hedge is if markets get nervous about inflation. That's the challenge that we've seen over the last couple of years. And that's why we're having strategic conversations with our clients about diversifying their diversifiers, leaning into things like infrastructure and real assets to complement the fixed income exposure that they have in portfolios.
1: Are you a Birkenstock kind of guy?
4: I'm not, but the Parker children are all at camp, and I will say they brought their Birkenstocks, they brought their water bottles, and you're right, they are expensive. Those are not
1: yes.
4: cheap sandals.
1: They are not cheap sandals, and they're not cheap in terms of the water bottles.
5: No, Yeti, sure. Absolutely not. You can get some really big coolers to go camping and sea bears.
4: And
5: the
4: number of water bottles that we've lost, you can imagine how much that's cost.
1: It's really the epidemic in summer, lost water bottles among children. Stephen Parker of J.P. Morgan Private Bank, thank you so much for being with us. As we count down to the open, we are seeing that lift to markets in response to earnings and potentially the idea that the Fed's not going to stop the party, right? I mean, that's essentially what we've been hearing from a whole host of guests.
3: Yeah, when you have a PPI number like this on top of the CPI and jobless claims and the job report last week, it pretty much gives the doves a little bit more room to say, look, we should probably wait. But also, we have more data points before the Fed meets. So I'm just laughing because I can't believe you think someone like Stephen Parker with his bow tie would dare wear Birkenstocks.
1: Oh, you know, I have Birkenstocks. I think they're great. Coming up tomorrow, not that. Julian Emanuel of Evercore, Lindsay Piegza of Stifel, Phil Camparelli of J.P. Morgan, and Aditya Bahave of Bank of America. As we take a look at retail sales, the state of the consumer following the CPI and PPI prints from New York, this was Bloomberg Surveillance.
4: Here. you're right. They are expensive. Those are not yes. cheap sandals.
5: They are not cheap sandals. And they're not cheap in terms of the water bottles.
1: No, Yeti, sure. absolutely not. You can get some really big coolers to go camping and sea bears.
4: And
1: anyway.
4: The number of water bottles that we've lost, you can imagine how much that's cost.
1: It's really, that's the epidemic in summer, lost water bottles among children. Stephen Parker of J.P. Morgan Private Bank, thank you so much for being with us. As we count down to the open, we are seeing that lift to markets in response to earnings and potentially the idea that the Fed's not going to stop the party, right? I mean, that's essentially what we've been hearing from a whole host of guests.
5: Yeah, when you have a PPI number like this on top of the CPI and jobless claims and the job report last week, it pretty much gives the doves a little bit more room to say, look, we should probably wait. But also, we have more data points before the Fed meets. So I'm just laughing because I can't believe you think someone like Stephen Parker with his bow tie would dare wear Birkenstocks.
1: Oh, you know, I have Birkenstocks. I think they're great. Coming up tomorrow, not that. Julian Emanuel of Evercore, Lindsay Piegza of Stifel, Phil Camparelli of J.P. Morgan, and Aditya Bhave of Bank of America. As we take a look at retail sales, the state of the consumer following the CPI and PPI prints from New York, this was Bloomberg Surveillance.

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1: Wall Street welcoming a deceleration in producer prices. 30 minutes until the start of trading. I'm David Gura.
2: And I'm Bonnie Quinn. Matt Miller and Danny Berger are off. Bloomberg open interest starts right now.
1: Coming up, Anthropic eyeing Descartes at $6 billion. That would be the company's biggest deal yet as it gets closer to its highly anticipated IPO.
2: SpaceX passed its first lockup expiry test, but bigger swings may be ahead.
1: As I mentioned at the top, we got another sign of decelerating inflation after Wednesday's CPI data. Producer prices come in softer than expected.
2: All right, David, stocks that we are watching today. Obviously, earnings season has been slam dunk, but there are a few that are suffering. Cerebras, one of them, it reported a disappointing outlook for the year, despite its cloud business really quadrupling and core revenue more than doubling from a year ago. Investors, though, they want that growth to translate into profit faster as the company spends heavily on the data center infrastructure build-out.
1: The AI trade inescapable. Looking at Cisco as well, that company saying AI sales will make up about 10% of revenue in the coming year. The pressure now on that company to prove it can turn the global data center build-out into sustained global growth without sacrificing margins. Of course, this is a company that's been in networking for a very long time, trying to reinvent itself in recent quarters here as a company that compete in the AI space, Bonnie.
2: Yeah, investors seeming to want it to participate more in AI. Meanwhile, Bloomberg has learned that Anthropic is in talks to buy startup Descartes AI for about $6 billion. The deal will be Anthropic's largest known acquisition. Let's get more from Bloomberg Tech's Ed Ludlow. What is Descartes and why is it worth $6 billion to Anthropic, Ed?
3: Well, Descartes has two parts to it. It does world models, AI models that understand how the world works, tries to simulate and anticipate what would happen next in the real world, grounded in real world physics. But probably the more important part of what Descartes offers is software that optimizes chips for running those models. They basically make chips more efficient, which given that Anthropic's biggest constraint is compute, both in terms of volumetric supply and the ability to operate with better economics, that's would be a logical step for Anthropic to take. And, you know, part of the clue here in what we're reporting, citing sources, is that Descartes would be integrated into Anthropic's inference team, which kind of suggests how they'll make use of that. But, you know, big picture, this is the biggest acquisition that Anthropic has made to date, and it's right before an anticipated IPO. So it's an interesting piece of M&A.
1: I want to bring up Cisco here. I mentioned it just a moment ago.
3: Sure.
1: This is a company that's kind of in the middle of this reinvention. We've heard from Chuck Robbins many times about the efforts it's going through to get to a position where it can compete with its rivals. What did you take away from those earnings yesterday? I guess there's a conservative estimate here for the future that didn't rub well with investors.
3: Yeah, there seems to be a disconnect between what they're saying in actual revenues and what the backlog relating to AI is. You know, Cisco wants to participate in the great AI build-out. So in full year 26, Cisco had about $9.3 billion of orders, but then in the fiscal year 26 only recognized $4 billion in AI revenue. And you're completely right that the outlook here for AI revenue specifically, the first time they've given this kind of metric for fiscal year 27, is $7.5 billion. But that's only 10% of what Cisco anticipates to sell overall. So that's what the market's been trying to work out. Like, why are they not capturing that faster? Why is it not a greater proportion? Is it conservative, basically? And, you know, Chuck Robbins on the call said that it was a prudent forecast and a prudent set of numbers to give.
2: And we should point out that it has been trading at or near records too, right, Ed? So, you know, it's not that the market is completely punishing it. That said, you would think that it would be exactly what this market wants. So it's participating in the AI build-out, but it's also maybe a hedge against the AI build-out because it's not fully dependent on AI for its revenue.
3: Well, the market's interpreting that second part differently, Bonnie, just that it's still very dependent on its other businesses, core legacy businesses that don't have much to do with software. One thing that the CFO said is that, you know, clearly AI as having a role in cybersecurity has been in the news cycle for some weeks now, and that they recognize both, you know, within their own organization, but within customers, that that is actual work that's being done now, AI in the cybersecurity context. And so from a software perspective, Cisco tried to sort of talk about that services opportunity and software opportunity as well.
1: To Cerebras now, and I keep wanting to say Cerebras, sorry about that. Cerebras going forward here, Ed. This is a company that has not been public for very long. I think this is only the second quarter that it's been a public company and reporting earnings.

0: And it has kind of a novel approach to chip manufacturing and design. Maybe you could talk a bit about that, sort of how it's trying to differentiate itself and sort of what its efforts in that regard say about how hard it is to compete with, of course, the mammoth in this field, that being NVIDIA.
1: Yes, yeah, so Cerebras doesn't sell chips. It doesn't have a sort of single GPU that it sells. It sells a server design where they basically have one massive giant chip on a single silicon wafer, completely different design, but their business is split in two. So there's that business of saying, here's the hardware. Ours is really good. It works well. Buy that. In developing and testing out the technology, they built quite large cloud computing capacity to prove that the underlying technology works. They have this second business that is basically renting out that capacity. And what was interesting in the quarter gone is that kind of shifted where the cloud computing business was a greater proportion of revenue. It outpaced the sale of hardware. Again, this isn't expectations against reality story. You know, with everything that's happening in the AI build out, they came in above estimates in the quarter gone. Their full year fiscal guidance came in above street estimates. The market just thinks Cerebras should be capturing more. Because if their system is so good and it is a genuine competitor to NVIDIA architecture or NVIDIA systems, those numbers should be bigger.
2: Is it a question of timing, Ed? So in the sense that the market just isn't ready for this yet, or is servers that are being used in current data centers that are already built, are, you know, those data centers can't accommodate these Cerebras data servers?
1: You know, this is also like highly analogous with Cisco. I mean, the way that Cerebras CEO Andrew Feldman described it to Bloomberg is that hardware orders are lumpy. You know, you guys have been covering earnings and financial markets enough to have heard the term lumpy. But I think you are right. It's a question of when an order gets placed and when that gets translated into revenue. These are very large scale projects that are complicated. You know, Cerebras has a $10 billion agreement with OpenAI, which is a very nice big round number, but it's obviously split up over time and incumbent on Cerebras to deliver that. And Cisco said the same thing in trying to explain the difference between the backlog and actual realized revenue. That these are orders that get placed very far in advance, and it takes time to implement them in the real world.
0: On that expectations versus reality story, Bloomberg's tech's Ed Ludlow. Ed, thank you very much, and don't miss his conversation with the CEO of Cerebras. That's Andrew Feldman at 11 o'clock New York time on Bloomberg Tech. We got more evidence inflation isn't broadly accelerating. This morning's PPI data, we're going to break it down with Michael McKee, Bloomberg's international economics and policy correspondent. Mike, great to have you with us, and let's put these data in complement with what we got yesterday. There was great relief, I think, in the market yesterday when we saw that softer than expected, in line with expectations, CPI data. What can we take away from these numbers today on producer prices?
3: I would challenge one thing that you said.
0: All right.
3: Change the tense of the verb in your first sentence.
0: Okay.
3: And it's to say price pressures weren't
0: Backward-looking, and we should
3: in
0: know
3: July
0: that. Yes.
3: Because some of this is going to reverse here. PPI headline comes in flat. That was the good news. But you know what happened? 3.1% decline in energy and 35% decline in fresh fruits and vegetables. Let us guess what that is.
0: Exception, yeah, sorry.
3: So a bad pun. So there's two things that are going to rebound in August, at least the way things are going right now. But it did push the headline down to 4.7% from 5.5%, which is a significant drop. Same thing happened with core. And so we're going to have to look and see in August whether this changes significantly. Also, now that we have CPI and PPI, the economists are busy crunching the numbers, and we'll get some numbers from them in a bit on what this means for PCE. But in a couple of the categories that feed into PCE, they sort of offset. Portfolio management, which is always a big one on Wall Street, trades a lot. Wall Street prices go up a little bit. Portfolio services was up 6.5%. That'll certainly add to the PCE. And airline passenger services tickets, they dropped because, of course, fuel prices dropped during July. So on those two scores, it's reasonably offset, and we'll see what the PCE looks like. But it does seem, guys, that we're maybe going to see it rise a little bit in comparison to what happened to PCE and PPI and CPI.
2: So we get a little hotter PCE, but we know that many of the inputs into the economy are actually cooling a little bit. Would that be enough to let the Fed sort of look past a hotter PCE?
3: It depends on the components and what their weight is, which sounds very economist wonky. But you look at what's happening in AI, and Electronic equipment was up by 1.1%, significant there. And then power transformers were up 4.1%. So you see the AI effect coming through in this. So there are definitely areas that could prop us up. The good news today, though, is jobless claims are still very low. 209,000. If you look at them on a percentage of population basis, we're still very close to the all-time low. So
2: the labor market very definitely holding up.
3: You can still get a job selling. Well, if you can sell lettuce right now.
4: All right.
3: There's a
2: challenge. Bloomberg, Michael McKee, thank you so much. Let's get a check on markets now after that data. And, of course, those earnings, as you might imagine, the Nasdaq not doing as well as other futures. But we are still higher fractionally. The S&P also pointing to gains for futures there. We are down 4.5 basis points on the 10-year yield. Look at that. That's a relief trade, no doubt, after the PPI data. Although, as Michael said, the PCE could be coming in a little bit hotter. 464.67, that of course after yesterday's auction, which hit almost 468 on the yield that was asked. Brent crude down about 2.5% as well at 86.73, a little relief in the oil market too. Now let's get a look at some other movers on our radar with Bloomberg's Hema Parmar.
5: Thanks, Vani. Three stories I'm following for you this morning. First up, let's talk luxuries. Some of pain over at parent company of Coach and Kate Spade. Shares of Tapestry are down 14% in pre-market after posting a disappointing forecast for 2027. But Coach, some silver lining. Coach is the crown jewel. It saw a 15% jump in sales last quarter. Let's pivot to the ticket game. StubHub is putting up a mixed scoreboard. The company posted record revenue this quarter after huge demand from the World Cup. But investors are throwing a red flag. Shares are tumbling in pre-market, down 21% so far, after higher costs ate into profits, leaving earnings per share at $0. Management, though, still optimistic. It's actually raised its full-year forecast. And finally, a historic tumble for the e-commerce giant, JD.com. It posted its very first quarterly revenue decline since going public in 2014. That's because earnings were compared to last year when the Chinese government subsidized big ticket purchases to jumpstart consumer spending. Those are your morning moves.
0: Emma, thank you very much. Appreciate it. And coming up here, SpaceX clears its first lockup expiry test. We have more on that next. This is Bloomberg Open Interest.
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0: About a high interest, a look at the stories making headlines around the world. Colombia's earthquake death toll has climbed to 265, with nearly 3,500 injured and 500 people still missing. The president moving to declare an economic emergency. That move would unlock tax and spending powers to fund reconstruction. International rescue teams and aid are arriving as authorities race to reach isolated communities in that country. Manhattan rents just hit another record. The median rent on new leases reached $5,000 last month. That is up 6.4% from last year, as available listings plunged 39%. Brooklyn also set a record at $4,500, with more apartments moving off public listing sites. Renters are facing bidding wars and fewer options. SpaceX cleared its first major post-IPO lockup test. The expiration released more than 900 million shares for potential sale, but feared insider selling failed to materialize. Attention now turns to another lockup expiration on August the 20th, with Elon Musk shares restricted until June of 2027, Vonnie.
1: Let's get more with Bloomberg Equities reporter Carmen Reinicke. So it's been pretty unbelievable, this tear that shares have been on since the lockup. Were investors waiting for that potential downside catalyst to be passed?
2: Yeah, so a week ago today, we were waiting with bated breath to see what SpaceX would do when the market opened. So we knew that the lockup had expired, that all of these shares were going to be available to trade on the market. And the question was, you know, earnings were just the night before. The stock was down in the post market. The question was, will insiders sell now? Will this, you know, fall off a cliff? And that's not what happened at all. It actually ended up putting a floor under shares. So that low, about $110 per share that it hit that Wednesday, ended up being the floor. The stock went up on Thursday, and it's really rallied since. It went back over the $135 IPO price, and we're up, you know, nearly 50% from that trough. So it's really significant. It was a pretty major test. There was a lot of fear going into the lockup, which added to some of that downside pressure for the stock. And now we're just looking ahead to the next one in another week.
0: Another week. This is a unique company, a unique conglomerate. The lockup process here is unique as well, I gather. So we're looking ahead to the one on August 20th. What happens after that? Explain sort of how this is kind of a different setup than most companies would have.
2: It is. So there are so many shares coming online or coming to the market here that instead of the traditional 180-day lockup, there's sort of a nine-part staggered lockup expiration here. So we are seeing some more frequent lockups expiring. This first one that we saw last week was the largest, more than 900 million shares. The next few will be more in the 300 million share, about 7% ballpark. But that's still a pretty significant amount of pressure that it could add. And this is going to continue for the next year until we see Elon Musk's shares actually ended up putting a floor under shares. So that low, about $110 per share that it hit that Wednesday, ended up being the floor. The stock went up on Thursday, and it's really rallied since. It went back over the $135 IPO price, and we're up, you know, nearly 50% from that trough. So it's really significant. It was a pretty major test. There was a lot of fear going into the lockup, which added to some of that downside pressure for the stock. And now we're just looking ahead to the next one in another week.
0: Another week. This is a unique company, a unique conglomerate. The lockup process here is unique as well, I gather. So we're looking ahead to the one on August 20th. What happens after that? Explain sort of how this is kind of a different setup than most companies would have.
2: It is. So there are so many shares coming online or coming to the market here that instead of the traditional 180-day lockup, there's sort of a nine-part staggered lockup expiration here. So we are seeing some more frequent lockups expiring. This first one that we saw last week was the largest, more than 900 million shares. The next few will be more in the 300 million share, about 7% ballpark. But that's still a pretty significant amount of pressure that it could add. And this is going to continue for the next year until we see Elon Musk's shares unlock next year in June.
1: Do we know who's been doing the buying? Have there been index buying? Has there been ETF buying? Is it all retail investors?
2: Retail is so strong here. It is, you know, Elon Musk has so many fans. It's a huge part of the retail space. But, I mean, we're seeing buying across the board, right? I mean, it is included in the NASDAQ 100. So ETFs that are tracking that index, there has to be some buying there. And, I mean, it's about a year away at the earliest, but people will still be looking ahead to S&P 500 inclusion potentially here.
0: It's several weeks now since the debut, and there has been, as you've noted, a lot of volatility here, and we can use any manner of metaphors, kind of Newtonian gravity bringing the stock price down low. It's shooting up once again here. What are investors saying just about what their expectations are for the stock going forward here post-IPO?
2: Volatility is really expected to continue. I think if you're a believer, if you're a bull here, you are just holding on. You're saying, you know, we're not really looking at the valuation. We are all about the forward vision. We're buying into what Elon sees. If you're a bear, then, you know, there's a lot to sort of pick at here because the vision is so far out ahead in the future. But I think across the board, everyone really expects this volatility to continue.
0: Carmen, great to see you. Thank you once again. Carmen Reinicke joining us here on set in New York. And coming up here, Threadneedle's Ann Barry is going to join us to talk about the rebound in AI sentiment and the stocks she sees with the most upside in the coming quarters. That's coming up on Bloomberg Open Interest here on Bloomberg Television.
3: As markets move and headlines break, what matters most is context.

0: The AI trade is finding its footing again after a volatile stretch. The rebound comes alongside a blockbuster earnings season. So 61% of S&P 500 companies that have reported so far have beaten profit estimates. 76% of those are beating on revenue. Concerns over stretch valuations or circular financing seem to be on the back burner as investors look ahead to AI monetization. Let's discuss all this now with Threadneedle Ventures founder Anne Berry. And the market focuses on one narrative at a time, right? And it's been the AI narrative broadly, but on each earnings season, we've had a different part of the AI narrative. What do you think the market is focused on this earnings season?
1: I think they're taking a look at revenue backlog, and what's becoming very clear is the data center bottleneck that is really driving the reactions we're seeing, whether it's the sell-off we're seeing in the likes of Cerebras, or on the other hand, if it's the victory lap that the likes of NVIDIA is likely to do. I think we're now really seeing very clearly when the execution is going into play to get these data centers built out, to get this infrastructure done, we're seeing where the pinch points are, and we're seeing who wins and loses depending on where you are in that spot in the value chain.
2: I imagine competing with that is productivity, though, and signs that AI is actually leading to something tangible in these earnings. Do you see any evidence of that as we make our way through this earnings season and look at those company profiles?
1: Yeah, I think a lot of people are actually finally saying, and this is in the application of AI as opposed to in the infrastructure side, folks are saying in software we're getting higher productivity from our engineers. Folks are saying when it comes to logistics, we're seeing improved use of our assets as a result of deploying AI tools. So I do think we're seeing it. What we're still not seeing, though, is forward-looking return on investment. We're seeing the anecdotes sprout. We're seeing by quarter, folks saying, look, we're seeing the earnings uplift here, but they're not giving long-range returns on investment outlooks quite yet.
0: Why is it so hard to forecast? Mm. You know, it seems like each quarter, investors just don't believe the forecast, and then they come true, and investors, maybe this quarter for the first time, are actually starting to believe the forecast. But surely it's something that we can quantify, you know?
1: It's a really, really good question. And here's where I'm a bit perplexed. I think we should see better and more accurate forecasting when it comes to CapEx, Moni, because when you think about the scale of these CapEx budgets, there's absolutely no way that executive teams and their boards are having surprise discussions, right, and outcomes in new announcement at the time of earnings. There's a much longer lead time for this. So I think it's about managing expectations, and I think we're seeing these big companies unclear how to anticipate what expectations are, to really read the sentiment and how to manage it appropriately. I do think that we're able to see a lot more accurate guidance, again, when it comes to the applications of AI on things like software and on things like, you know, consumer products that are using it along the supply chain or manufacturing, for example.
2: Yeah. Fani's saying there's an impulse here to focus on one narrative here. I suppose macro is the other one competing for that. And I'm curious how you're thinking of that in light of the earnings season we've seen thus far.
1: Yeah, and I said this to Vonnie last time I was on here. I'm utterly perplexed that the macro does not take more consideration when it comes to the consideration of these markets. They're so benign. News that would roil any other market almost gets a shrug and no reaction here. Two things I am looking at, though. The narrative around the deficit in the United States, I think, is going to get more attention as we go into the midterms. The narrative around global deficits, look what just happened with Japan, and the support for the Japanese yen is going to get more focus. And we just saw this Treasury auction this week, so I think that's going to get louder. But again, the markets will shrug things off.
0: I mean, the VIX is trading at a 14 handle, and the MOVE Index, it's maybe not at its lowest in the last year, but it's pretty low.
1: Yeah, summer vibes. People are on summer vacationing.
0: That's definitely part of it.
1: Yeah, but there's not a lot of fear that's coming up at the moment, for sure.
0: We are seeing dispersion, though. So not so much this month, but year to date, we're something like 17.5% dispersion. So the rotation trade is a little bit alive. It's maybe not as healthy as it was earlier in the year, but there's still some rotation there.
1: There is a little bit of rotation. I think there's still a distinction between the small caps and the large caps. What we're really seeing, too, is we've seen the dispersion happening on a micro level within sectors a lot more closely now. If we look at the consumer earnings, for example, and we look into subsectors and consumer earnings, even something like the restaurant sector, right, we've got different earnings coming out, Wendy's going in one direction, Outback going in another direction. How consumer companies are playing the K-shaped economy or winning or losing there is an example of how we now need to dig deeper to try to understand dispersion in subsectors.
0: Hmm. Don't go anywhere, Anne. Help us make sense of this market once it opens in just a few minutes. Anne Berry is sticking with us through the open. Let's get a check on markets now ahead of the opening bell. You can see futures pointed higher once again after a nice up day yesterday. We have that 10-year yield back below 4.64 now, and oil dropping too.
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0: We are moments away from the start of trading. Again, markets reacting to that producer price index data that came out this morning. Inflation decelerating. Let's take a look at where futures stand here as we make our way to the opening bell in just a matter of seconds here. We see the S&P, those futures up 0.3%. NASDAQ futures up 0.2%. Same here with Dow futures as well. And I looked over here at what's happening at the New York Stock Exchange. The Robinhood Ventures Fund 2. This is a new closed-end fund being debuted on the New York Stock Exchange today. I believe kind of inspired by or focused on private companies that have been funded by Y Combinator, that Silicon Valley private company accelerator. We see them ringing the bell. Looking over the NASDAQ market site here, First Phosphate, battery company based in Quebec, focused on lithium batteries here. That company debuting just a couple of days ago, I believe. We have them ringing the bell at the NASDAQ market site. Bonnie?
1: Well, I'm looking at Cerebras because it is doing a little better than it was in the pre-market, but still getting absolutely slammed. It reported a disappointing to investors outlook for the year, despite its cows business nearly quadrupling and core revenue more than doubling from a year ago. But it seems investors want that growth to translate into profits faster as the company spends heavily on the data center infrastructure build-out, David.
0: Yeah, the same can be said for Cisco, Bonnie, as well. It says AI sales will make up about 10% of revenue in the coming year. The pressure now on Cisco to prove it can turn the global data center build-out into sustained growth without sacrificing margins. I want to bring back in Threadneedle Ventures founder Ann Berry. And we're talking about Cisco, Cerebras, every day in this AI trade, another company kind of disputing the narrative or encouraging it. And I'm curious of what you take away from what we've been through here. Yes, we've had all the hyperscalers reporting. That was kind of mixed here. How do you see the AI trade at this point?
2: I think it's going to be continuing to be super volatile. Yeah. And here's the problem. So much growth has been priced in. Let's take Cerebras. That's trading on any given day between 50 and 100 times revenue. Margin compression across the board is a concern. Everyone's already overinvested in these names, right? Because we've all ridden the run-up. I just find it personally very hard to add. I don't want to sell either, so I'm looking elsewhere. I'm looking a lot more at physical AI, which is the new name for what used to be called robotics.
0: Robots, I was going
2: to say. Which used to be called automation,
0: yes. Yeah.
2: Right? And so I've spent a lot of time, actually. I've been investing in that space for well over 15 years at that point, and I'm looking at those names. Again, they're expensive, but the way I think about it is, if the infrastructure build-out is going too far too quickly, if we see the prices that the hyperscalers can charge come down, the beneficiaries of that are those who are building off that infrastructure and what's being provided. So that's where I'm looking.
1: Are there some names we should take note of that might be going public at some point, Anne, that you want to share with us?
2: Well, going public. Well, I think there's a lot of names sort of elsewhere in the private space I do look at. They would benefit from it, but more on things like drones, which you and I have talked about before. But look, I'll tell you where there is one area of the private market that does have assets sitting in the space. Private equity, actually, if you roll back sort of 7 to 8 years, was going after the automation play. At the time, it was called the Internet of Things. Do you remember this?
1: Yes.
2: The IoT trade. And I remember running after these assets, Bonnie, and, you know, high teens multiples, EBITDA multiples were being paid for things making LiDAR elements and sensors and automation components. And at the time, I remember thinking, wow, I'm going to have to hold my nose if I want to pay these multiples. Those companies are due to come out as IPOs at some point. They haven't yet at scale. A lot of them are also being wooed by public companies, also trading at high multiples, but they can afford to pony up as strategics. That's where I think we're going to see deal activity continue.
1: Okay.
0: I stand over there in the corner. Sometimes the company ringing the bell is interesting. Sometimes it's less interesting. We have this closed-end fund debuting from Robinhood,
2: yes,
0: kind of focusing on the private markets.
2: Yeah.
0: And that does interest me.
2: Mm.
0: The kind of wider interest in getting into companies here at an early stage. You're in venture capital. What do you make of that kind of level of excitement that we're seeing kind of manifesting itself in these new funds that are being introduced on the New York Stock Exchange?
2: I regret to say I'm quite nervous about it all. And here's why. These companies are private and illiquid for a reason, right? They're private and illiquid because you don't have the transparency around the valuations. It's quite hard to get to fundamental value. Venture capital has risen as an asset class with a core skill of being able to look at businesses that often are visions and dreams and about backing the founder. Most people don't have that skill set, and it's not because people can't, it's because reps, pattern spotting, pattern recognition is so critical, and networks and insights. And it's very hard for most investors to have that if they're not doing this all day, every day professionally.
1: That's for sure.
2: I do worry. It is very tempting to hop into these sexy names, but if you buy the funds that are going public, how do you as the retail investor diligence the underlying companies that sit within that fund? The trust you need to have in that fund manager is very, very high. I just worry for this class, which is the publicly traded funds, they're not quite there yet.
1: Good warning there. And How much do you think about these yields for the companies that you have in your portfolios and how much it's maybe a threat to them going forward?
2: Well, I think the tech, everyone is now breathing a sigh of relief because we're seeing this inflation data decelerate, which takes the pressure off perhaps the Fed taking a look at a rate hike for September. And I think the tech trade will continue to be very sensitive to it, Bonnie, including on the private side with, again, one exception. AI is continuing to get outsized interest. That being said, I am seeing the venture market, the growth stage market, be a bit more discerning now about which kinds of AI companies they are investing in. So I think, again, there'll continue to be interest rate sensitivity with the exception of where there's super high conviction around being able to ride the AI wave.
0: You brought up deficits a moment ago, and I got to go back there. I mean, this is talking about sexy names. Deficit, often not something that people want to talk about, but it does percolate up from time to time that there's concern about it, often when there's kind of a debate over government funding. You mentioned that auction yesterday. Are we approaching a moment when investors are going to take it more realistically? There's been kind of a blasé approach to the whole thing for many years now.
2: We just saw the July deficit data come out, which was the highest it's now been. This is the U.S. fiscal deficit since March of 2021, right? Since, you know, almost peak COVID stimulation spending. That I find very worrying. I do think the light will continue to shine on it. But again, the sentiment around what's going on elsewhere in the market, the earnings expansion, is, I think, getting much more attention and buoying up the trade here. If other things start to crack, right, if oil jets back up again, if consumer weakness picks back up, wages are growing less quickly than profit growth, if we see, you know, consumer spending slow down, consumer debt servicing start to struggle, then I think at the bottom of the list, people start looking at the deficit again. I find it very odd. I find it actually very nerve-wracking, but I think that's the order of operations for the market deciding how nervous to get.
1: Yeah, a few more imminent things to worry about, perhaps. Yeah. What are you hearing in terms of employment from your portfolio companies? Are they continuing to hire? Are there hiring freezes? Are they even laying off?
2: That's a great question, and the answer, Bonnie, is function by function. The review of headcount, and we're about to go into budget season. Companies now are going to, once you hit September, companies are doing their planning for 2027. So we're going to get a lot more visibility into that. The big question that's starting now is, what can we do to use AI to automate or get more productivity from our existing headcount? Let's start there. And then let's decide if we're going to hire on top of that. And let's going to decide if we're going to upskill is the other piece of this. So look, marketing functions. It's worrying. Lots is being automated. Finance functions, there's a lot more sophistication now there. Where it's growing, sales. Sales teams are growing across the board, including for AI companies and including for tech, because the people to explain how to drive adoption to potential clients, that skill set is hugely and wildly in demand.
1: All right, Threadneedle Ventures founder Anne Berry, thank you so much, as always, for joining us. Let's get a check on the stock market right now. And I can tell you already that we are in the green. Plenty of companies. In fact, the vast majority, 358 higher, 143 lower. So we're continuing yesterday's uptrend in spite of a few disappointments maybe in earnings overnight. So let's take a look at the ones that are doing so well. Well, NVIDIA seems to always top the leaderboard here when it's higher, right? Because it has the heaviest weighting, obviously. But we're seeing Apple for the first day in several, higher by 0.75%. Some of the software companies, some of the hyperscalers, a lot of the chip companies, and even Netflix is up 3.25% today. We even have some of the pharmaceuticals. So it seems to be a broad-based rally. Let's take a look at the downside. Well, as we know, Cisco Systems disappointed investors, though we should mention it has been trading at or near records. Coherent was the other one that jumped out. That was an optics play, and that also disappointed investors. We didn't think optics companies could do any wrong, but apparently they can. And then there are a few of the financials a little bit lower. Tapestry as well. This is another earnings downward spiral for this company, even though on many metrics it actually beat, and Coach did extraordinarily well. Kate Spade, even though it beat, was down. So a lot of variety in this market today. Let's take a look at the groups that are moving. As you can see, most of them are higher. Real estate tops the index today, and that's perhaps off the back of the more benign PPI data. So perhaps there's a little bit more room for the Fed to stay on hold. As you can see, the energy index is lower, with oil down about 2.5%. And we have consumer staples and infotech higher as well, David.
0: Finally, thank you very much. Coming up here, some AI stocks are taking a hit despite massive growth, raising their outlooks. Details next on Bloomberg Open Interest.
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1: This is Open Interest. You're looking at the Principal Room. Coming up, an interview with Liftoff CEO Jeremy Bondi. That's at 10:30 a.m. New York time. This is Bloomberg. A check on markets now. We are approaching session highs with the Nasdaq up a nice 0.6% and the S&P 500 up almost 0.5% after some gains yesterday too. As you can see, we are seeing oil down and yields down as well, as the two quite frequently go hand in hand. Brent crude actually at 87 and change now, and that 10-year yield after getting off that auction yesterday down to 463.88. The more benign PPI data apparently helping as well. Down 5 basis points. That is quite the move. All right, let's get to some top calls now. Here's Bloomberg's Hema Parmar with some of the analyst action in focus this morning.
2: Thanks, Vani. Let's kick things off with a bullish call on the discount aisle. Jefferies is upgrading Five Below. The company says the discount retailer is becoming a more consistent growth story instead of relying so much on whatever products are trending. With the store performance ticking up and earnings growing faster and expansive plans on the table, analysts are more excited about this stock. It's up 1.2% so far. Let's move over to tech. JP Morgan is giving Akamai a boost. It upgraded the company, saying its cloud business is growing faster. That's giving the bank a lot more confidence in Akamai's outlook. JP Morgan still wants the company to make a bigger splash in the AI space, but says its solid business mix should keep cash flowing over the next few years. And staying on tech, let's dig into Cerebras. The chip maker projected slower growth than some investors anticipated, a sign that the company is still in the early stages of popularizing a novel chip design. Morgan Stanley calls the weakness a buying opportunity, pointing to upside in the hardware and cloud revenue. But Barclays notes that tomorrow's lockup and expiration may be weighing on sentiment. Those are your top calls. David?
3: Hema, thank you very much. I want to discuss Cerebras and more with Bloomberg tech reporter Ryan Veselica, who joins us now from Chicago. Ryan, great to have you with us here. And Ed Ludlow a few minutes ago talking about this binary between expectations and reality, and maybe in the context of this company, it really coming to the fore in what we learned yesterday. Your reaction to it, are you, as you look at sort of the backlog here, the promise of what it can do versus what it's been able to deliver, and any signs of worry for you?
4: I don't know if I would go as so far as saying that there's a big worry out there, but a lot of these stocks have done very well this year, and a lot of expectations got really elevated. So if you look at companies like Cisco, like Cerebras, people were really expecting to see this AI tailwind come in an extremely pronounced way. And while these companies are talking about AI growth, and the growth remains pretty strong, and it looks to be at least fairly durable in the short term, I don't know that it was quite strong enough to justify how much these names have been moving up, how high valuations have gotten in some cases. You mentioned Coherent earlier. All of these optical stocks, some of them have more than doubled this year, more than tripled. And so there's a lot being baked in when you see moves like that. And even just beating and raising, in some cases, it's just not enough to keep extending the kinds of rallies that we've been seeing throughout this year.
1: Who does Cerebras cater to, Ryan, though, given the size of its chips?
4: Yeah, I mean, all these companies are really getting involved in the AI space, a lot of data center interest right now. Cerebras, you know, it has chip design, it has chip making. It's a newer company out there, so it's not quite as established as some of the other stocks that we've been talking about when it comes to the AI trade, but certainly one that people are paying a lot of attention to. There was a lot of attention on the IPO.
3: I think of the constellation of chip companies we've talked about over the course of the week. So certainly NVIDIA with that financing deal, Intel when it announced a deal of its own, and now this one. It does make me wonder about the prospects for competition against NVIDIA, that it is just such a huge part of this market here. It seems incredibly difficult for others to compete. What do these results from this company tell us just about the challenges of doing so, finding a lane here in this chip, the AI chip world here, given NVIDIA's prominent role?
4: Well, I would say even though NVIDIA is very prominent, a lot of the things that I am told from investors is that the easiest path for an NVIDIA's market share is to go down, just because we are seeing so much competition in this space. You're also seeing it from some of NVIDIA's biggest customers. You have Alphabet, most notably, but also Amazon and Microsoft. All these companies have their own internal chip design businesses, and they are trying to reduce their reliance on any single supplier. So I would say that for NVIDIA, while they remain the absolute dominant dominant player in the industry. There is a lot more people coming into this arena, probably going to be a lot more competition, including on pricing, chip design, and so forth like that. So I would say the bigger issue is probably on NVIDIA's side. How much can they defend what right now is a pretty dominant market share?
1: If we move to Cisco, Ryan, is Cisco choosing to be a little bit reticent on the AI play, or has it just not been able to transfer its resources enough towards AI selling?
4: Well, a lot of analysts said that the outlook that Cisco gave was extremely conservative. And this is a company that it has seen a lot of demand for its networking equipment. It has its own optical products that have seen a lot of demand. This is another stock. I think it was up about 60%, like you said before, trading around all-time highs. So this is a company that certainly has its irons in a lot of different fires when it comes to AI. It seems like there is a lot of optimism about its ability to participate in the AI infrastructure build-out. But the forecast was pretty conservative, and it was kind of underwhelming, especially in the wake, like I said, of these elevated expectations and a stock move that has been pretty dramatic to the upside this year.
3: There are new companies in this space. There are companies like NVIDIA who've been kind of in the chip space, but have kind of pivoted to focus more on AI quite successfully. I think of Intel's reinvention, too. When it comes to Cisco, how is that reinvention going? We think of this kind of as a legacy networking gear company. How hard is this pivot going to be for it going forward?
4: Yeah, it's interesting because Cisco was really the main name of the dot-com era. It actually only recently took out its dot-com era peak, and that is really because of the growth it is seeing because of AI. People are building out their networks. People are building out the infrastructure. It's like I said, Cisco's optical products are seeing a lot of demand in this kind of backdrop. I do think it is doing a pretty good job of pivoting to focus on AI, but like you said, just not quite enough, at least in the short term, to help justify a stock that's done pretty well this year.
1: All right, Ryan, thank you so much. That is Bloomberg's Ryan Blastelica for us. Coming up, shares of the parent of Coach and Kate Spade, Tapestry, falling on a disappointing outlook. That's next. This is Bloomberg Open Interest.
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0: Bloomberg Open Interest. I'm David Gura. Let's take a quick check of stocks here. A few minutes into the trading day, we look at the S&P 500 up about 0.5%. The NASDAQ up a full percent. Russell 2000, looking at those small caps up 0.4%. A lot of enthusiasm here in the market for what was a relatively benign producer price index reading this morning on the heels of the CPI read that we got yesterday. Looking at the macro in more detail here, still following the story out of the Middle East. The prospect potentially of a deal when it comes to the Strait of Hormuz. Seems like we haven't made a whole lot of progress over the course of this week. A lot of back and forth. We see oil giving away some of the gains that we've seen since Monday of this week. Want to look at a few companies here in particular. StubHub down 11% this morning thus far. Disappointing earnings report from that company. Dell Technologies up 2.7%. This is on strong results from Lenovo. We're seeing kind of ripple through the sector. I live in Brooklyn. I got a site, Birkenstock. It doing incredibly well after boosting its forecast. We see it up 17%. Tapestry down 14.5%. This is, of course, the parent company of Coach and Kate Spade. One of those properties doing well. One of them not doing well. Shares sliding on a disappointing forecast here for 2027 volume.
1: Wow, side by side, that's one picture of the consumer. Well, I live in Manhattan, so for more on Tapestry's earnings, let's bring in Bloomberg The Close co-anchor Romain Bostic. What a punishment for Tapestry, and it beat on many metrics, Romain.
2: Yeah, this is kind of like the curse of high expectations. I mean, this is a company that should be running on all cylinders. And when I say company, I'm going to put a big asterisk there, because this is basically Coach and Kate Spade. But when you look at the revenue and you look at where the growth is coming, they might as well change just the name of this company to Coach. They have basically had $1.9 billion in net sales in the most recent quarter. $1.6 billion of that came from Coach alone. That is the growth story, and it has been the growth story for a while. It's running in the double digits. It continues to run into the double digits, but there's this concern that that's going to start to normalize. They gave a revenue forecast for the full fiscal year that just started in July. It was basically in line with estimates. And we know in this environment right now, in line is not enough for most investors, particularly for a stock that, let's not forget, had run up about 20% heading into this print.
1: Exactly.
0: Stuart Weitzman used to be under the aegis of this company.
2: Yeah.
0: It is no longer now. You
2: yeah.
0: look at Kate Spade, new creative director in place. What does this company say about the prospects of turning around that other side of this business?
2: Well, I've interviewed the CEO in the past quarters about this, and they've talked a lot about how the reinvigoration of Coach, because remember, Coach had kind of lost its mojo for a while, and it's back in a big way, and it was very deliberate. They really focus on Gen Z. They really focus on affordable luxury, finding that kind of little, that point kind of just below kind of the LVMH type brands, but above kind of those mid-level ones that you see everywhere. They got rid of, improved their inventory situation, and Coach took off. So my question was always, can you apply that playbook to Kate Spade? And they were pretty confident they could. I think I asked that question probably, you know, maybe 6-9 months ago. There's still a lot of questions as to when we actually start to see that playbook roll out and actually start to take effect.
1: I remember that interview, and I remember how optimistic it was. And it was a very optimistic interview. That said, what is the consumer that they're targeting here? I like to think of it as maybe the consumer in the crook of the K, right? Because it's not the consumer that's at the high end of
2: That's probably a good way to define it. I mean, they'll tell you, look, they want a kind of higher-end Gen Z type of consumer. That's what they're going for. And when you look at the price point, and they've been very clear about holding the price point. I mean, their bags kind of top out around $1,000, but there are several you can kind of get in that mid-$500 range. And they've been very clear that they want to kind of stay in that kind of price point, not meaning not go too far above it and sort of press their luck, because they feel like this is kind of the sweet spot where you can get sort of younger people who maybe don't have a lot of disposable income but are willing to splurge. And then as those younger people age and their income levels go up, they'll still be loyal to the Coach brand.
0: And noting how far it's fallen here over the course of the trading day, down 15%. Look, the company expecting to buy back $1.35 billion in stock, approving a 16% increase to the dividend. What does that tell you just about the stock directionally?
2: Well, I mean, I wish to point out, I mean, their EPS is good, but a lot of the EPS, particularly with their EPS forecast, is kind of that buyback. I mean, you strip out that buyback and the EPS growth looks a lot worse. And that's a big part of the concern as well. They've done a good job in holding margins. And Joanne Corvassa, the CEO, she's talked a lot about cost discipline and something they're very clear about doing. And investors have rewarded them for that. And again, when you look at them stacked up against other publicly traded retail fashion companies, they're still doing well. But you see the reaction there in the shares today. I mean, this is setting up to probably be the worst day that they've had, at least going back to actually about a year ago when they reported earnings. And their earnings got hit because of a Trump tariff.
1: Well, as we say, have had a good run up.
0: There you go. Romain, thank you very much.
2: Are you a Stuart Weitzman guy?
0: I'm not.
2: Oh.
0: I could be,
1: not
0: though.
1: Anymore,
0: maybe.
1: Anyway.
0: Romain Bostic, thank you very much. Of course, the anchor of The Close coming up in the next hour here. Callan Family Offices, Rayanne Mitrione joins us. Just going to see where she sees value in the market today. That's coming up.
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0: Day. Welcome to Bloomberg Open Interest. I'm David Gura.
1: And I'm Bonnie Quinn. Matt Miller and Danny Berger are off. This is Bloomberg Open Interest.
0: Yes, coming up here, stocks closing in on fresh records after another encouraging inflation read.
1: Meanwhile, the oil rally stalls as a deal to end the Iran war remains elusive.
0: And global trade keeps humming, shrugging off extreme weather, wars, and tariffs. We begin with producer price pressures easing in July. Michael McKee, Bloomberg's international economics and policy correspondent, joins us at the desk. Let me pull an audible. We'll get there. We're going to get to those numbers in a sec. But Beth Hammack, the Cleveland Fed, speaking just moments ago. Anything new from her commentary kind of shaping our perspective or sense of what these policymakers are thinking as we look ahead to Jackson Hole in the September meeting?
2: The only thing you could say is she's one of the hawks and dissented at the last meeting, and the inflation numbers we've gotten the last couple of days have not changed her mind. Here's what she said. I love to see that those numbers are coming in lower. That's a good thing, but I don't have confidence we're going to continue to see that. I think we need to act now. So Beth Hammack is still voting.
0: The cries of the hawks getting louder, yes. I think, yes.
1: So we heard from Beth Hammack and Tom Barkin. That seems to be pretty much it this week. Is there anything that we should read into the fact that we've already heard from those two and that nobody else is really speaking?
2: It's hard to tell. It may be because people decide to take some time off because Kevin Warsh wants them to, or it may be just because it's August and you guys are sitting here because Danny and Matt are not here. You know, everybody's gone for the month, so we'll have to wait and see how it plays out the rest of the month. The focus is obviously going to be on Kevin Warsh when he gets to Jackson Hole and whether he wants to add to this discussion. He could argue that maybe we're looking at a hold as of today, given the numbers we got. You saw the PPI numbers. The PPI headline was flat during the month. However, that was pushed down by energy prices and fresh vegetable prices, the lettuce boycott that's going on around the country. That's not going to be repeated. And so the numbers are probably going to go up when we get the August numbers in September. And the PCE, which comes out at the end of the month, and that's the Fed's target number, does look like it'll be up a little bit. Portfolio services were up a big 6.5%, offset some by airline passenger services and healthcare services, which also goes into the PCE. Most of those categories were flat, but we're still, according to the economists who've crunched the numbers so far, looking at a small increase in PCE, and it's going to come down to the three digits. And if they round up to around 3%. You got people like Steve Stanley saying Beth Hammack is right. They're going to want to move.
0: For the record, thrilled to be here on this August morning. Just want to say that. Mike McKee, early on in this conflict, early on in this war, we heard from policymakers that they have a tendency to want to see through a conflict like this one. As we reach the six-month mark here, how difficult does that become for policymakers to do?
2: Well, it's very difficult because it's been a series of supply shocks. We've had the Russia supply shock from the war with Ukraine, and now we've got the supply shock from what's going on in the Middle East. And so it's hard to know what's going to happen going forward in either of those theaters. So it's hard to know what will happen to energy prices. But we saw energy prices decline big in July, and now they're going back up again. So it's hard to look through it. But the other issue is that the hawks on the committee are looking back pre-war, pre-Middle East war, and saying, well, that's where we are right now. The same level of inflation we're back to. But we didn't like that level of inflation at that point. So you can look through the energy numbers, and you can still have people unhappy about where inflation is and wanting to raise rates.
1: Well, we saw the Treasury curve come down 4 to 5 basis points in the last couple of hours. We'll see what happens at 1 o'clock with that 30-year auction. Michael McKee, thank you so much. Turning back to equity markets now, Rayan Mitfione, Callan Family Office market strategist and founding partner, is bullish. Stocks, writing, quote, this broadening of participation is a healthy development and creates a more resilient foundation for equity markets. Rayan joins us now. It feels like the broadening took a little bit of a pause this month, Rayan, with everybody back on the AI narrative. But year to date, there has been significant broadening. At what point do we see that really take off again?
3: Good morning. It's been a great year to see some of that happening, where we're not in a market anymore that's just led by a few mega cap tech stocks. So we've seen, small cap doing well. We've seen international stocks on the developed and emerging side doing well, and value doing well, really across the market cap spectrum. And some of that has shifted more recently, especially with a lot of the strong earnings we've seen in the tech names and reinforcement of the demand for, all things AI related. So, but all of that is just a full reinforcement, because we've seen broadening in earnings as well.

0: And as long as the strength in earnings continues to be really broad-based, we think there's support for the broadening out in the market to continue.
1: 10 of the 11 of those sectors experiencing year-over-year earnings growth. And I wonder if you're optimistic that that can continue here. And again, we've been talking so much over the course of last week about the AI trade. It still is something that seems unavoidable for investors.
0: It is. And we do think that the demand is there, and there's still a lot of work to be done in the AI build out. So we think there's opportunity that remains within tech. But really, we haven't even barely started to see the productivity gains across other sectors. When you look towards adoption, we're still really in pretty early stages from that perspective. And so we think we have more room for productivity and corporate profit margins to continue to improve really across the board outside of just what we've seen so far within tech.
2: So, Ryan, what are you counseling the families in your office to do, particularly about the AI trade? You know, how many times have we thought we were cresting or we were at peak, and still we see higher highs?
0: You know, there's been rotations, right? We've seen a lot of changes this year, whether within the technology sector, whether it's related to the mega caps, whether it's the software or the chip names. There's been a lot of volatility within there, but there is still opportunity. Now, we've seen so much of a run up and profits in that area that we are looking to take some of that risk off the table and have been rebalancing into other areas. And we think, you know, there's an opportunity in value, in small cap, in, you know, other parts, even within the AI trade, where you see with all the data center build outs, what we need with power generation and electrical equipment and the industrials that are going into all those build outs. So there are a lot of parts of the market outside of just looking at the true AI related stocks that have been benefiting, and we think will continue to benefit for some time.
1: What's worrying your clients, if anything? Are they the kind of macroeconomic issues? Are they having to do with politics and policy? We were talking about the deficit just a few minutes ago. So what's front of mind for them, and sort of how do you assuage the concerns that they have just about the health of the economy and how that's impacting the market going forward?
0: Yeah, I think investors overall, our clients feel pretty good. Obviously, markets have been good. It doesn't feel like an overly exuberant market. But just looking at how much more can this run? How exposed am I? Do I have exposure to all the areas of opportunity with what we're seeing going forward? So we're looking at, you know, we have pretty diversified portfolios. So we're making sure that we have, you know, equity portfolios on the public side that have U.S. and international exposure, that we have exposure to tech and AI, but also the other diversifying areas in the market, as well as exposures in the private markets and to fixed income where it makes sense to provide some more stability, you know, when we see some more of this market volatility. But just that we've really rounded out the diversified picture that can hold up given any market environment that we see. And a lot of our clients really have multi-generational time horizons, given the ultra high net worth profiles that we typically work with. So they're less concerned with the day-to-day volatility and more looking forward to how should I be positioned for the real long term.
2: Ryan, you say you have increasing exposure to small caps. How concerned are you for rising interest rates for small caps?
0: I will say that the shift in the narrative around interest rates this year makes us a little less bullish than we might have been coming into this year. But we still see a lot of opportunity within smaller companies, and also for the potential for AI adoption to have more of an outsized impact in smaller companies that have the ability to be more nimble and flexible than larger companies in adopting new technologies, redesigning their workflows, and, you know, pivoting in ways that they could see more of a benefit to their profit margins and productivity that previously would have required a much larger investment. So we do think that there's opportunity in smaller companies, especially as the economy is continuing to remain strong for us going forward.
1: Just wrapping up here, let me marry kind of your outlook on the markets with the data that we've gotten over the course of this week. And so, yes, new inflation data, which seems to have bought the Fed a little bit more time here. So how do you think about that from a markets perspective?
0: We think that's helpful. Of course, the markets prefer for interest rates to stay lower, and we've seen that reaction. And with this tamer data that we've gotten over the last couple of days following the softer labor market report on Friday, All of that has led to maybe giving the Fed a little bit more flexibility to wait. And we've seen the shift there in the market, expecting probably that we may not see a rate hike in September. So having if we have a rate hike or two over the next year, we don't think that would have too much of a negative impact on the markets. But anything more than that, we might have a little more of a concern.
2: All right. Thank you for joining us today. That is Rayanne Mitrione of Callan Family Office. Thank you. Let's get a check on these markets now. The Nasdaq 100 up 1.1%. I can tell you the best performer in there is Arm Holding. It is up more than 5%. But you also have some of the memory names like Western Digital doing well. The NeoClouds, CoreWeave up more than 4%. Nebius joining it. And AppLovin up 3.5%. We're going to be speaking with a competitor to AppLovin a little later on. The S&P 500 up just a little less than that, 0.75%. But broadly risk on. And you can see that in the Treasury trade as well. That 10-year is just absolutely plummeting. The yield now at 4.6171, down 7.5 basis points. And I can tell you that's the story across the curve as well after the PPI data came in pretty benign. And also, as you see, oil continue to drop like a stone, down 3.5% on the front month futures now at 85.91. Let's get a look at some other movers on our radar now. It's Bloomberg's Hema Parmer.
3: Thanks, Vani. Yeah, risk on market, but we are seeing some pain here in the tech stocks. We're watching three this morning for you. Let's start with Cisco. The stock down significantly after it projected sales that disappointed investors, even though it sees $7.5 billion in sales this year tied to the AI data center boom. Investors were expecting billions more given the size of its order book. Meanwhile, Cerebras also getting punished this morning despite raising its annual sales outlook. Traders are questioning how quickly the AI infrastructure frenzy will translate into revenue. And don't miss our interview with Cerebras CEO Andrew Feldman on Bloomberg Tech at 11:30 New York time. And finally, a historic tumble for e-commerce giant JD.com. It posted its very first quarter of revenue decline since 2014. The CEO warning of near-term revenue headwinds as consumer sentiment in China has weakened, down nearly 7% this morning. David, it's a painful morning for some of these giant companies.
1: Brutal morning and stark relief in that red text. Thank you very much, Hema. I really appreciate that. Coming up here, Maersk raising its full-year outlook for the second time in 7 weeks. We're going to discuss the freight industry next. This is Bloomberg Open Interest.
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1: Right now to high interest, to look at what stories are making headlines around the world. Hedge fund billionaire Bill Ackman taking aim at the private markets. Pershing Square planning a new evergreen venture fund designed to give everyday investors access to pre-IPO companies. It'll launch with private investments from Pershing and Ackman's family office with a potential debut later this year. DeepSeek raising prices more than fourfold for its flagship AI models starting next week. The move matters because DeepSeek helped to drive the industry's race toward ultra-cheap AI. Now, higher prices suggest even low-cost leaders are feeling the strain of expensive computing and rising demand. Even with the hikes, DeepSeek remains less expensive than several major rivals. Bloomberg has learned that Anthropic is in talks to buy the AI startup Descartes for about $6 billion. That company develops world models and technology designed to make AI computing more efficient. If the deal is completed, it would be Anthropic's largest known acquisition as the company ramps up its infrastructure ahead of a potential IPO. Bonnie.
2: Well, David, Maersk raising its full-year outlook for the second time in 7 weeks as the container shipping giant benefits from higher freight rates. I spoke with FreightWaves CEO Craig Fuller about the current state of the industry.
3: Freight recession's been over since November, and everybody's celebrating because it's been a miserable existence. Ocean container lines, they were out of a recession pretty quickly. They had a, you know, about 8 month recession, but trucking has been in a, was in a recession really since 2022, and it ended in November of this past year of 25. And so everyone feels relief.
2: Joining us now is Lee Klasko, Senior Logistics Analyst for Bloomberg Intelligence. How are these container shipping companies doing it, Lee, having to deal with new routes, traditional routes being off limits and so on?
4: Yeah, surprisingly, Maersk's management noted that about a third of their routes that typically go through the Suez Canal are back through the Suez Canal, and they seem pretty confident that they're eventually going to get back to 100% over time. Obviously, if things change in the area in the Red Sea, they can divert back through Africa. You know, and we were a little bit surprised about how confident they are about the fact that even though that ships are going to start going through the Suez Canal again, which is going to add capacity to the market because it's going to cut down the trip between Asia and Europe by 10 to 12 days, it's really not going to impact rates that much. And they cited increased congestion, not only at the ports, but also inland as well. And, you know, as ships do return to the Suez, it could, in the short term, increase increase congestion as well. So keep the, those rates up. And the company noted that in the second quarter, their rates were up, their global rates were up around 22%, which was well above expectations and helped drive the beat, whether it's on the operating income or EBITDA side for its oceans business.
1: When you look at these companies, how much do the president's trade policies kind of contribute to what they're seeing in terms of their successful earnings here? I think of the way that in advance of tariffs, companies tried to rush goods out of China, for instance. Does all of that continue? Are we still seeing kind of the knock-on effects or the follow-on from what the president's put in place here when it comes to trade policy?
4: Yeah, obviously, you know, tariffs on, tariffs off, impact supply chains, and shippers try to get in front of that. So that's definitely had something to do with it. You know, we did see also some shippers pull forward some peak season demand a little earlier than normally would have just to make sure that their freight's going to get where it needs to go just because of the dislocations that are created by whether it's the Iran war or what's going on in the Red Sea. So they were just looking to kind of make sure that the products are on the shelves and the congestion that, you know, I cited earlier is not helping things either.
2: Lee, Hormuz matters a lot for oil, right, and for petroleum products generally. How much does it matter for container shipping?
4: Well, the container shipping industry in the Middle East, it's not huge. You know, it's low double digits in terms of the percentage of the overall market, call it 10%. So it's not a huge part of the overall market. And so, you know, the biggest issue that we saw during, you know, the conflict between Iran and the U.S. is a lot of ships got caught stuck in the area and they couldn't leave because fear of getting hit by some sort of a missile or something like that. So obviously, you know, shipping companies were really concerned about their crew and their assets and limited the movement around the Strait of Hormuz. You know, that part of the market seems to be kind of quiet right now. You're not seeing a lot of ships going in and out of there. Maybe, you know, if there's a lasting peace, you can see a normalization. And that will probably have a slight headwind for earnings or rates, should I say, that, you know, could impact the overall capacity of the global market, which is expected. The global liner market in terms of volumes is expected to increase around, you know, 4 to 5% this year.
1: None, as of last check. I think no ships going through that strait as of today. Let me ask you just about kind of the legacy of COVID, the pandemic, the way that that's kind of shaped the way these companies are acting today. How much can you attribute these good results to changes that they made in the middle of the pandemic or in light of it? How has that kind of set them up for the current conflict and situation that we're in?
4: I mean, the container liner industry has not been very rational when it comes to their order books in terms of buying new ships. It's actually a boom and bust market. Maersk has actually been pretty conservative with their ordering, and they're not necessarily so concerned about being the number one, number two, or number three carrier. At least that's what it appears to be. And they're really more focused on, you know, ROI, and their focus on really expanding their reach within the supply chain beyond their traditional liner business. So, you know, I think Maersk is a little different than the rest of the industry when it comes to that.
2: We heard from Hapag-Lloyd. I guess Costco is another big one that we will hear from. Lee, the entire industry, is it all benefiting? Are there some fragilities for some of the companies?
4: Yeah, I mean, absolutely. I mean, higher rates, it's a fungible system that we have here. You know, if Maersk is having higher rates, it's a good chance, or it's probably a very high probability, if not 100%, that everyone else is enjoying the same higher rates. And that really trickles down into the margins. You know, you saw margins for their business coming in, their ocean business coming at 8.9%. That's up from 4.3% last year. And consensus was only at around 2.7%. So, the beat on the margin side really has to do predominantly with the rates. But Maersk has also been really active on improving the overall productivity, has a marketing alliance with Hapag-Lloyd called the Gemini Alliance. And, you know, between those two, they're able to, you know, take costs out of delivering a container. And you did see their cost to serve decline slightly year over year, even when you had higher fuel prices.
2: Well, shares up 30% year to date, 10% of that today alone. Lee, thank you so much. That's Lee Klasko of Bloomberg Intelligence. Still ahead, Liftoff CEO Jeremy Bondi joins the show following the company's first earnings report. This is Bloomberg Open Interest.
0: The news from Washington, D.C. has a ripple effect on the U.K.

0: Liftoff reported its first results since going public, with revenue up 35% from a year ago. Now the mobile ad tech company is betting on AI to compete with larger rivals like AppLovin. Joining us now is Liftoff CEO Jeremy Bondy. So Jeremy, what can you tell us that would enthuse us about the shares, given that we're seeing a sell-off, even though you reported a 35% increase?
1: Thanks for having me back on the show, Vani. It was a really strong quarter for Liftoff. We grew 7% quarter over quarter, 35% year over year. We expanded EBITDA margins, and we have a head full of steam heading into Q3. Most of the growth that we saw came from existing customers. We performed better for them, and that's the engine of this whole business. We help apps acquire valuable users, and we help apps monetize their user bases through advertising. The secular tailwinds are really strong, and we're excited heading into the back half of the year.
2: Jeremy, very interested in those existing customers. Sort of, what are they telling you about their appetite to spend money on advertising? And if they're not telling you that, sort of, what are you seeing in the data in terms of their capacity or appetite to do it?
1: Yeah, exactly, David. It's a great question. When we look at the market right now, the secular tailwinds are very strong heading into mobile app. If you look at the density of mobile app economics, mobile app is monetizing at 1/6 of the density of TV right now. So the secular appetite is huge to build an app presence as a business. And this is across categories. Liftoff works with advertisers across gaming and across all of the other major verticals that you see in your phone every day. For instance, sports books, which was thematically relevant in Q2, travel, those who are booking hotel rooms. And so if you look across the categories, the appetite is quite profound, and we're seeing that play out through our business as an index for the app economy.
0: So your core AI platform is Cortex, right? How do you convince the small business owner that it can really bring them that incremental advertising, you know, revenue that will come from the incremental or marginal consumer?
1: The beauty of our business is that it is a perfect meritocracy, and that as an advertiser, you will only continue to spend with Liftoff if you're acquiring users that are hitting your KPI. So let me explain that. What that means is an advertiser wants to pay for a subscriber or pay for someone who will book a hotel or book a ride as a ride-hailing app or open a prediction markets account. Now, in order to continue to spend with a company like Liftoff, you need to be acquiring users that are ROI positive. So the beauty of this business is that the overwhelming majority of our customers are tracking the performance of those outcomes on a minute-by-minute basis, rather than if you look at some of the older world advertising where it may be asynchronous in terms of setting up budgets for the given year. It's always on with a business like Liftoff. And Cortex, which is our answer to AI today, the implementation of Cortex is purely in our recommendation engine. So it helps recommend ads for advertisers. This is probably the most profound economic application of AI today, driving profits for businesses today.
2: We mentioned your rival, AppLovin, at the top, just down the road from you in Palo Alto. This is a bigger company, and I wonder sort of what your pitch is to a company about what you can do versus what they can do. It's again, a more sizable company. I imagine they have more data than you do. Differentiate yourself between them, if you would.
1: At Liftoff, we work with advertisers across the entire app economy. The customer breadth is a really important distinction. We work with advertisers in gaming, but also across all of these other verticals that are growing at a quite rapid rate, with our external studies showing a CAGR outside of gaming in app of 14%. From 2026 to 2030. And so if you think about all of those verticals that we're familiar with watching advertisements on TV for, they're coming to app, and we have been working with all of these verticals since our inception, truly as an index. Now, what I would also say is you need at least two of us as an advertiser to grow your user base with a composite of models that are helping you find your users. So each one of our recommendation engines functions differently from app to Liftoff to others. And a smart user acquisition manager or a smart growth marketer is using multiple partners to try and get the perfect cohort for their business.
0: So Blackstone is involved. It's probably too early for Blackstone to sell its stake. But do you think there's an overhang because of Blackstone's involvement?
1: Blackstone has been a great partner. We've worked with them very closely for 7 years. We are very, very long-term focused, and as are they. We think that having a shareholder like Blackstone has helped us in getting to the public markets and having the strength as a business to deliver a really strong value proposition. We're going to be long-term focused, and we'll continue to work with our shareholders to deliver results that deliver for all of those shareholders, inclusive of Blackstone.
2: I wonder if there is, maybe lastly, a pool of ad dollars you haven't been able to get access to that you're eyeing. So when you think about growth of the company, sort of where you'd like to see the company move next.
1: The future is vast for ad tech. When you look to what can happen in the mobile app economy that hasn't yet, there are a variety of verticals that have really just started forming that will be looking to acquire users through the in-app channel. I think very well chronicled the LLM population. We talk about a lot of those businesses today. They will be focused on growth marketing as the quarters roll on. You also have a lot of different really, really big endemic verticals outside of what we typically see in performance that are enhancing their focus on measurement and enhancing their use of AI. And so Liftoff really benefits twice from AI in that sense, in that we talked about how we apply AI in Cortex. It helps our recommendation engine, but our customers, and I think well covered in this earnings cycle, are starting to use AI to grow their businesses and enhance their user funnel, which will then make performance marketing a lot more effective for them through app. And so we benefit twice from that secular shift. I think that the categories that can come are really a function of the tastes of the three of us and other consumers out there. Mm. What types of apps do we engage with? Well, we know that those businesses will be working with Liftoff to help grow their user base.
0: All right, Jeremy, the very best of luck to you, and thank you for your contribution today. That is Liftoff CEO Jeremy Bondi.
1: Thank you so much for having me.
0: Let's get a check on markets now. We are seeing a very risk-on day when it comes to equities, with the Nasdaq at session highs now of 1.4%. Practically across the board, we're seeing gains, except for a few of the obvious standouts in terms of earnings, like Cerebras and Cisco. The S&P 500 up 0.9%. And then the yield curve is the story of the day. Markets frantically pricing out rate hikes, at least till December, if not this year at all, with the 10-year yield right back down to 4.6171. That's a 7.5 basis point move, and it's mirrored across the curve. And you wonder what it's going to mean for that 30-year auction in just 2 hours, 20 minutes time. We'll see. This all coming as well as oil backs off. So we're at 86.69 now for Brent crude. Let's get a look at some other movers on our radar now with Bloomberg's Emma Parmer.
3: Thanks, Vani. First up, we're going to dig into luxury. Some pain over at the parent company of Coach and Kate Spade. Shares of Tapestry are sliding down nearly 16% after posting disappointing forecasting for 2027. Still, Coach may be its crown jewel. Sales of Coach items jumped 15% last quarter. And we're going to pivot to the ticket game. StubHub also struggling this morning after reporting missing earnings. They're down about 13% so far this morning. Even the mad rush for World Cup tickets wasn't enough to offset StubHub's surging costs. And finally, we're always keeping an eye on SpaceX after it released a new AI model yesterday. Shares have been on a tear since the first lockup ended last week, adding roughly $500 billion in market cap. They're down a bit this morning. We can't get enough of SpaceX news, right, David?
2: Absolutely right, Hema. Thank you very much. Appreciate that. Want to get more on SpaceX with Bloomberg Tech host Ed Ludlow. Look, Ed, my understanding is the Starship is a two-stage rocket. Let's look at this lockup period as a nine-stage production here that SpaceX has engineered. So much hand-wringing, so much worry about what that first lockup period's end was going to mean for this stock. Low, it seems like it wasn't that big deal at all. Talk about the uniqueness of the way that SpaceX has approached this and sort of what we should be thinking as we get to August 20th and these later stages of these lockups.
4: Yeah, I mean, SpaceX has passed the test of that initial lockup expiry, right? It is unique, or complicated is probably a better word, where between now and the end of next summer, there are different flashpoints where different volumes of restricted stock become available to the market. So last week, it was 911 million shares. And from the close of August 5th to last night, the stock's gained 35% in those five sessions. mentioned, I get it's down today, taking it back over its IPO price. So that's quite like psychological, right? And what I found very interesting is within the data points is, okay, you get 911 million shares hit the market, be free from lockup. But actually only 255 million shares changed hands. And I think that the overriding sense I get from speaking to many shareholders is that just because you get a lockup expiry, it doesn't mean people sell. You know, that there is evidence that people held on to it at the largest scale.
0: Well, now that the valuation is back up 35%, does it make the Tesla question relevant again? Because when the valuation had been dropping, there was a question mark over whether SpaceX would even be able to consider bringing Tesla into its conglomerate.
4: Well, at this stage, we just simply don't know what the state of play is. You know, the idea that Tesla merges with SpaceX is there. The market considers it and discusses it often. It did not come up on SpaceX's earnings call. It had come up on Tesla's earnings call because a sell-side analyst posed the question to Musk during Tesla's call. SpaceX offers a mechanism where retail investors can pose questions to SpaceX management in advance of the call. It's their own tool they use by building on top of Grok, their XAI chatbot, like Tesla uses Say.com. And if you looked at it in the days ahead of the SpaceX call, there were loads of questions about SpaceX and Tesla merging. But what happens is the IR team filters through them. And, you know, as was outlined by general counsel on the Tesla call, you know, basically the management teams will say it's not an appropriate forum to discuss it. The price and the valuation, the mechanics of a deal, I think we're so far from that, Vonnie. You know, it's hard to gauge just because the stock is lowest relative to where it was.
2: Very quickly here, just about the company, and we've been through its first quarterly earnings now, and you and I have talked so much, Ed, just about the grand ambitions of this company, moving away from just the stock price here for a moment. Any clarity sort of on the trajectory in terms of them executing some of the wilder dreams that they've proposed?
4: Yeah, I mean, the two big numbers were $100 billion annual revenue run rate by the end of this year, and that they will hit $1 trillion of real revenue in 2030, maybe 2029. But the things that's driving that in the near term is their business of renting out cloud capacity to third parties, not necessarily selling AI software. And the surprise was that they are aggressively pushing into the space of the U.S. carriers, taking on T-Mobile, AT&T, and Verizon, and basically explaining their plan is not just to have a satellite-based constellation of direct-to-cell, but work on their terrestrial assets as well. And that's what moved the needle in the moment. So it's all happening in real time. All eyes on Starship, the two-part launch system, because all of its future business lines are still predicated on that being it working, but also being rapidly reusable.
2: All right, fewer than 20 minutes till the start of his show. Ed Ludlow joining us here on Open Interest. Ed, thank you very much. Appreciate it. And coming up here, Nelson Peltz looking to change the recipe at Wendy's in a bid to revive the struggling fast food chain. We're going to get into that next here on Open Interest.
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0: an interview with Cerebra CEO Andrew Feldman. That is coming up on Bloomberg Tech. You don't want to miss it. That's at 11:30 Wall Street time. This is Bloomberg.
1: Watching shares of Wendy's down almost 2% now after the Financial Times reported Nelson Peltz is preparing a bid to take the struggling fast food chain private. Joining us now is Bloomberg investing reporter Hema Parmar. I don't want to call it an obsession, but he's certainly been involved and very involved with Wendy's for decades now. Why is it not successful?
2: You know, it's been a company he's been investing in since the early 2000s, really, taking a sizable stake in the company. They currently have more than 17% equity stake in this company that, yes, has been struggling for some time. And right now, the things it's struggling with is inflation, consumer spending costs coming down. It had to revise its, like, outlook for the year. They have a new CEO that's trying to make all these changes and really lift it up. Clearly, Peltz thinks that him and his consortium, if he gets it together, for this bid, we'll have a proposal to really fix this firm that's really been struggling for some time and against the competition, too, with McDonald's and Burger King.
0: Maybe he's just a fan of Frosties. I don't know. I don't know what's driving Nelson Peltz, but let me just ask you about the state of this restaurant chain.
2: Yeah.
0: Has a new CEO. He came out last week, said that he was going to withdraw the outlook, cut its dividend.
2: Yep.
0: Things aren't going the way that he wants them to be going. Talk just a bit about the state of Wendy's today.
2: Yes. Yeah. It's been struggling for a number of years. And the firm realizes that the CEO has come out and said, look, this is, you know, we're struggling here. This is a problem. We need to get things going. So the firm seems to realize that it has a long way to go and it seems to be making some efforts towards that. But yes, all of those things you laid out really at the core of the problem here, underperforming the competition, struggling for some time. The stock down 50% from 2 years ago. And this is the second time that Nelson Peltz has explored something like this in 2022.
1: Yeah.
2: He thought about taking a controlling position.
1: Is it that nobody wanted to join him then? And then who will he look to make up this consortium now? Will it be successful?
2: Well, the first one fell apart, but this one, as he's trying to get together the other shareholders to gather a consortium here, he already is a pretty sizable equity stakeholder.
1: Mm-hmm.
2: Maybe it's a buying the dip sort of a proposal here to see what you can do to fix it. But yes, he had joined the board in 2006. Peltz is on the board of other food companies like Heinz and Kraft. And he's an activist investor. What he does is coming into companies and trying to fix them and exploring changes. And maybe until he does this kind of a move, he feels like he might not be able to see the kind of changes he would like to.
0: His son Bradley on the board as well. Bradley Peltz on the board. Just want to ask you last about this trend that we've seen here. So we have Subway that was kind of taken private. Of course, Jersey Mike's. We had Danny Berger speaking to the CEO of that company as it went public after Blackstone had its role in it. There is a trend emerging here of companies taking an interest, private equity companies taking an interest in consumer goods and food companies.
2: Yes. Yeah. It does seem to be a way in. And maybe that echoes like this move, the shift towards privates that we're seeing, right? Taking an equity stake, in this case, potentially taking it private. You know, some of these things are highly illiquid if you do go the private's way. Bill Ackman today is launching a new venture fund for his investors. So we are seeing some of these big entities, whether that's equity funds, hedge funds, private equity, really making these shifts and speaking with their voice and their dollars.
1: A huge amount of capital markets activity and probably no small part because we've seen high after high after high and there are profits being made. Wendy's, though, is fascinating. Robert Wright had been at Potbelly and also was a board member at El Pollo Loco, and he is the new CEO, so we'll see.
2: Yes, see how they do. We'll watch it closely.
1: Thank you. Looking forward to reading more reporting on Wendy's. That is Bloomberg's Hema Parmar. Coming up, Iran issuing a fresh warning on Hormuz as defense stocks hit a record 10-day winning streak. This is Bloomberg Open Interest.
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0: Iran saying no ship can safely pass through the Strait of Hormuz without its authorization. Meanwhile, the Bloomberg Defense Primes Index is higher for a record 10th straight day as the war with Iran passes the five-month mark. Joining us now is Becca Wasser. She's the defense lead for Bloomberg Economics and has led studies and war games for the U.S. Department of Defense before she started here with us at Bloomberg. Becca, great to see you once again. And you have done this in-depth analysis of the weapon stockpiles the U.S. has and how they've been reduced by this ongoing conflict in the Middle East. Give us the top line, if you would, here. I know a lot of this material is classified. We don't have kind of full transparency into sort of the size of these munition stockpiles. But what have we learned? What has your analysis led us to learn about the state of those stockpiles?
1: Yeah, we estimated some of those stockpiles, and we found that some of the critical air defense interceptors, Patriot missiles, THAAD interceptors, those are dangerously low right now, and that poses a lot of problems for the United States. We also found that the U.S. is likely running a bit low of its preferred munitions, some of those high-end, exquisite, long-range missiles. And that's going to force some hard trade-offs for the United States. But that doesn't mean that the U.S. is all out of missiles. It still has some of the gravity bombs that are quite plentiful in its arsenal that it could use. But all of this takes place against the backdrop of the Pentagon trying to ramp up efforts to build munitions. And we're seeing that reflected a little bit in some of these defense stocks as we see that steady demand signal coming from government to industry.
2: So, Becca, when the president says he's holding off on decapitating Iran, is it an empty threat, or would the military be using some of those gravity bombs? What would they be using in that scenario?
1: I think right now he's holding off on Iran because he wants to choke them off economically. And that's essentially providing the U.S. with an opportunity to kind of sit back and regroup. Obviously, these missiles can't be produced overnight. That's not how it happens. These have really long lead times. We are looking at years to actually build some of the air defense interceptors. But it does mean that, you know, frankly, the president could still decide to strike Iran. It just means that he could do so at higher levels of risk, higher levels of risk to U.S. forces, to U.S. allies. And that is constraining some of his operational options, which may be why he's gone with this economic path right now.
0: We're getting to something that you note in the report, and that is that the choices the U.S. faces now come at a high cost. And I think there's a lot of concern about what the depletion of these reserves means for, you know, if there were to be another conflict somewhere else in the world. How real is that level of concern? We've seen the degree to which the White House has pushed back quite vociferously on reporting that you know, the U.S.'s position here is jeopardized as a result of having spent a lot of those munitions in the Middle East.
1: It's a real cause for concern. It is a true, genuine thing. If you look at some of the potential missiles and munitions that would be needed in a future conflict, say in the Indo-Pacific, potentially with China, the ones that have been depleted in the Iran war are the exact same ones. As you said, I ran war games for the U.S. Department of Defense and for other allied entities. And in those war games, when we were trying to simulate what could happen, the U.S. would often run low of the most critical munitions in just the first few weeks of a potential fight. And that was already saying that the U.S. didn't have enough in its arsenal. And now, with its stockpiles even more depleted, that becomes a really critical problem, which means deterrence might also be weakened.
2: Becca, we know the public has no appetite for foreign wars. With the midterms coming, if the Republicans lose the House in particular, what is the outlook for defense spending?
1: Well, I think we see that there's a little bit of ebb and flow in defense spending. The market sometimes gets it wrong when they see that there's going to be potentially what they view as an end to a conflict, even if it is one of these longer forever wars that drag on and on. But I think here, you know, the market wants to be optimistic. It wants to believe that the war is going to end. And you might see that reflected in defense stocks. Mm-hmm. But at the end of the day, the replenishment is going to be massive. And that means that defense is going to be a hot button item for time to come.
0: It is a must-read report by Becca Wasser and Courtney McBride, both at Bloomberg Economics. Becca, thank you very much. Appreciate it. And coming up tomorrow, strategist Sarah Hunt of Alpine Saxon Woods is going to join us, along with commodity investor Doug Daly, as we look ahead to consumer sentiment numbers. We'll dig into those on Bloomberg Open Interest tomorrow. Stay with us. 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

0: position yet. Bloomberg AI reporter Shireen Ghaffari, Bloomberg Deals reporter Ryan Gould, both with us now. And actually, Shireen, I want to start with you. Yes, there's the world models element of this, but Descartes does something else that will be appealing to Anthropic as it hopes to get the most out of its compute.
1: Right, and that's basically maximizing the efficiency out of chips, and not just NVIDIA chips, but other types of chips like TPUs and Amazon's Trainium chips. And so that is important in a time when obviously Anthropic and the AI vendors are in a crunch trying to be able to keep up with demand and offer all the compute they can get.
0: Ryan, take us into the deal here. We're saying that this would be Anthropic's biggest acquisition. To me, $6 billion seems quite modest in the landscape of deals we've been covering of late. But of course, around the corner is an expected IPO.
2: Exactly, Ed. And I think, you know, it is or would be Anthropic's largest known deal to date. Who knows what they've been doing behind the scenes? I think it's just super interesting in terms of timing, as you say, that IPO coming as potentially as soon as October, which is, you know, really not that far away at all. I think when you put this into perspective for Anthropic, doing this kind of deal as a private company is perhaps a little bit easier than as a public one. And I think it might actually help them to communicate that story, at least on the cost efficiency side, a little better when it comes to, you know, that finalized S1. They did obviously file confidentially, but this acquisition itself would not obviously show up in that existing filing. I think $6 billion is modest, but, you know, you've seen this company. It just raised at a $4 billion valuation not so long ago. That round was backed by, you know, NVIDIA. And I think if we just pause a little bit on that, I think I saw someone make a point online this morning that, you know, Anthropic itself is starting to look a little more like NVIDIA, as well as being an NVIDIA competitor. And I think to put that into like the sum of things, who knows how that'll be valued, who, you know, how investors will credit that at the time of IPO.
0: Shireen, you cover this company as closely and as deeply as any journalist on the planet. I'd really love to understand what their M&A story has been to date. You know, they are a frontier lab, born out of research, working on frontier models. Have they gone out shopping to buy the other bits that have completed their business?
1: Anthropic has been quite disciplined, both in their early kind of compute efforts. You had Anthropic CEO Dario Amodei saying he didn't want to sort of YOLO and go too far with overextending on compute. They've similarly been more disciplined than some of their competitors on their M&A strategy so far and haven't made as many splashy big deals. If you think to OpenAI buying Johnny Ive's startup or other major headlines, Anthropic's have been a little more under the radar. So this would mark, as we reported, their biggest acquisition yet, and may represent a shift where, as Ryan was saying, ahead of a potential blockbuster IPO, they are starting to make some of these bigger transactions in areas where they may need help.
0: Yeah, Ryan, Anthropic has raised, I think, more than $100 billion just year to date in those two mega rounds that they did. I'm sure most of that's on the balance sheet. Descartes, it's reported, was looked at by Musk and SpaceX AI. What are you seeing across the field at the moment? Like, this is an active space. There are lots of transactions happening at all kinds of levels.
2: I think that's true. I think you saw that report out of Israel earlier on this week that I think put SpaceX's name next to Descartes. Elon obviously came out and denied that report. I think what I would say, taking a step back about Anthropic in particular, is we know and we have spoken to many people around the sidelines over the past few months that they have been quite actively shopping for acquisitions. Obviously, putting in this in the context as well of them trying to build out their own chip effort, they were looking for something on the hardware layer too earlier this year. I think this is a company that's really trying to make that vision a lot clearer, again, as I say, ahead of the IPO. And when you look at across the street and think about some of these other sort of chip inference type plays, efficiency plays that are coming out on the market, like, you know, we've been covering Tenstar and Ed, you know it well. These are all types of deals where I think companies like Anthropic are realizing that there is actually massive value here. And there are still quite few of them at scale. So it's kind of a scarcity play, I think, at this point.
0: And in each of those cases, they've gone after startups that have a very clear specialism, very clear niche. The team's updated the story on the Bloomberg. I'd go and read it in full. Bloomberg, Shireen Ghaffari and Ryan Gould, thank you very much indeed. Let's go to public markets. The S&P 500 is just at fresh record highs. And like a lot of that is the story year to date, storage, memory, some of the high-flying chip names. But our next guest says you don't have to own the mega caps to play the AI boom. She sees opportunities in mid-caps, from the companies powering the build-out to those actually using AI to boost productivity. Laurie Keefe, Parnassus Investments Portfolio Manager.

0: Manager and senior analyst joins us now. There's picks and shovels, but picks and shovels can be big or small or somewhere in between. And we've become so focused on this small group of ginormous technology companies. We talk less about the rest of the field, and that's the field that you play in.
1: That's correct. Thanks, Ed. It's great to be here. And absolutely, I mean, we're seeing really this opportunity broadening out beyond just small group of players, which have really powered the CapEx trade so far. And we're seeing that broaden out to many of the companies that maybe aren't even thought of as AI companies per se. They're not known as technology Yes. companies, but you're seeing the value chain expand beyond just the compute, the memory players, into areas like water and power. I mean, these are critical areas when you look beyond the value chain that are going to be needed to support the growth of AI and data centers. And so there's a number of really interesting opportunities, I think, that sit beneath the surface in the mid-cap arena that we find very attractive.
0: I'm really interested in how that's played out over time. If you take high bandwidth memory as an example, it's been quite some time where high bandwidth memory is part of the server design. And it seemed like overnight we were like, oh my goodness, everyone needs high bandwidth memory. Is that analogous with what's happening in power and water? People are saying, uh-oh, we better do something.
1: I think it is. I mean, there's obviously a lot more challenges as you move from to the law of physics around implementing some of the power needs that are required to support all these data centers. And so there's, I think, a whole breadth of opportunities that aren't necessarily as focused on. But when you think about not only the data centers around the need for power and energy, but also water, when you look at the scarcity of water, the water treatment that's required all the way from the actual development of the chips into the data centers for cooling. That's another really interesting area that I think, as an enabler, those companies that are providing those technologies are going to be very well positioned when you look out over the next 5 to 10 years.
0: When you look at the Mag 7, there's a lot that's analogous between them. They are hyperscalers, or they have similar business models, or they rely on the same partner, NVIDIA. In the mid-cap segment, there's a lot more diversity.
1: Very much so.
0: It's a bigger field. Like that. How do you pass all of that?
1: Yeah, it's a great point. And I would say within the large cap arena, when you look at the concentration in the index, in the large cap index, roughly about 40% of the index is driven by 10 companies. When you look at mid cap, the largest constituent is actually closer to about 70 to 80 basis points. So a lot more dispersion, a lot more opportunity set. And I'll also say, you know, just from a valuation perspective, you've got large caps trading today close to 21 times. You've got
0: Yes.
1: small caps closer to 25 times. And you've got mid caps around 17 times. And this is a very attractive value proposition relative to comparable earnings growth that we see over the next few years. And so we think there's a lot of great opportunities. Again, and also the concentration, the sector composition is quite different than large cap. So you're able to diversify away from this very, what is becoming a more crowded trade, into areas that will benefit from AI, but they're not dependent upon AI. So a lot of the opportunities that we focus on have AI as an enhancement.
0: Did you give a case study?
1: Absolutely. So let me start with a company like Hubble, which is one of the leading providers of equipment that goes into the grid and supporting the build out. That opportunity set was already there before AI, as there's a need to modernize the grid as you're
0: Yes.
1: diversifying your power sources, transitioning away from coal. So that is actually getting enhanced by the need for more data centers and the need for more power. So that's a great opportunity. On the user side, though, I would also point to even a company like a Robinhood. Robinhood, actually, there's a whole host of companies when you look out, where's the next spectrum of opportunity? Those are companies that are able to leverage AI to improve their business outcomes, to improve their competitive advantages. In terms of Robinhood, they are now powering about 75% of their customer service calls using AI. So that is leading to very tangible benefit, as well as incorporating that into engineering. Those, certainly it's early days on the user side from an enterprise perspective, but we think there's a really long tail as those users start to adopt AI and strengthen those competitive advantages. We should see that over time broaden beyond the use cases around customer service and engineering that most most companies have focused on so far into things that help to really drive margin.
0: We started this conversation saying the S&P 500 set another fresh record high. I mean, stocks go up and down, as of course, but one of the biggest contributors or best performers these days, Western Digital.
1: Yes.
0: That's probably is a more crowded trade.
1: Yeah.
0: You know, the story is quite well known at this point, but it is a name that you hold and that you think about. Where does it fit in your broader thesis?
1: I think absolutely it's a key enabler as you look at the need for storage as AI, the amount of data, the amount of compute that's driving all of the LLMs that are driving new data. The hard disk drive business will continue to be really relevant, and we think there's a long secular tail for that. So we've actually held that for a while, for the last couple of years, but we still see a nice runway for growth given the opportunity there. Mm-hmm.
0: Laurie Keith of Parnassus Investments. It's been great to have you here in
1: Likewise.
0: The studio. Anessa, thank you very much.
1: Thank you so much.
0: Indeed. Another stock that we're watching today is Cerebras, and the stock is under pressure. You know, it's another high expectations earnings story. The stock down 14%. There's questions about the lumpiness of hardware sales and why renting out compute capacity is slightly eclipsing that. We're going to speak to the CEO, Andrew Feldman, later in the hour. Okay, coming up, we also have more earnings. Cisco reporting fourth quarter results. Disappointing investors, despite beating estimates in the quarter gone. It's all about the AI revenue outlook, which we'll go through next. This is Bloomberg Tech.
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0: Cisco reported fourth quarter earnings disappointing investors after the company projected it would make $7.5 billion for sales tied to the AI data center boom, a number investors deemed conservative compared to prior figures like $9.3 billion over the past year. Bloomberg Intelligence's Woo Jin Ho joins us now. The problem is reconciling a backlog with forecasted AI revenue and how much of overall revenue is AI revenue. Where did your math net out?
1: Yeah, so Ed, thanks for having me on. Look, I think the AI revenue of $7.5 billion was quite fine. You know, they already guided to $6 billion in the last quarter results for fiscal 2027. You know, I think the hang-up with investors, quite frankly, Ed, is more on the gross margin side than anything else. They did 66% gross margins in the fourth quarter, guided to 66% in the first quarter. But it seems like there's going to be like a 100 to 150 point basis drop-off in gross margins in quarters two to three. So the earnings power isn't as strong as people had hoped for the full year.
0: Right. The $9.3 billion figure I referenced was the orders for AI-related gear that it's amassed over the last year. And so they're saying, okay, you've told us here's a backlog and here's how much revenue. Is it a conversion rate issue?
1: Yeah, there is some conversion rate. Look, the timing of the conversion rate is a little bit unclear as well, which may hold back some of that. And those sales is going into fiscal 2028 as well, right? And the issue is that it's not going to be, it's not unique to Cisco. We're hearing the same thing on all the optical players. We're also hearing the same thing on the semicon players as well, primarily because of the supply tightness.
0: You know Chuck Robbins, right? I think he said this was prudent as opposed to conservative. Does it matter that the market interprets a set of numbers as conservative?
1: Yeah, look, I think given the big run-up, like the stock has been up over 50% year-to-date. Expectations have been heightened heading into the print. And I think they were expecting higher numbers on the gross margin side, earnings, as well as on sales when they reported 27 guide.
0: Why are expectations so high that Cisco is going to be a winner along with everyone else in this field?
1: Yeah, if you think about like the two hottest spaces in the AI play, right? Aside from GPUs, optics, as well as some of the networking silicon. Cisco has both of them, and they're very well positioned in both of them. And the optics play, I mean, we're not only seeing a 100% growth, we're seeing about 150% growth, right? And Cisco has been a number one market share leader there. And on the silicon side, there's deeper penetration there. So expectations of Cisco doing well on both ends and the hyperscale cloud side have been fairly high heading into the print. So, you know, and they expect that to move on going forward.
0: Bloomberg Intelligence is Woo Jin Ho. Great to have you back on Bloomberg Tech. Thank you very much. CoreWeave warned its investors that moving away from its exclusive use of NVIDIA chips will cost the company, quote, time, investment, and resources. That was in a regulatory filing. A change driven in anticipation by strong customer demand. Bloomberg's Brody Ford joins us now. CoreWeave's a neocloud, and 100% of its existing customers rely on compute that is based on NVIDIA architecture. The problem is all those customers are thinking about life after NVIDIA, right? That's the story here.
2: Exactly. Most people see neoclouds like CoreWeave, these kind of vassal states of NVIDIA. They sell their tech to some extent. They do what they're told by NVIDIA. And so any sign of daylight between the large neoclouds and NVIDIA is quite interesting to us because it just suggests that are the chips shifting? Currently, NVIDIA is the undisputed king for AI chips. Of course, you ask any big customer, Meta, Microsoft, Amazon, any of them, they hope that's not the world they're in a couple years. And so it will be interesting to see if that plays out. How do the neoclouds adapt?
0: Right. NVIDIA also owns 10% of CoreWeave, effectively.
2: Yes.
0: Has CoreWeave ever said anything about the future silicon or compute platform plan? Like, are they in talks with anyone else other than NVIDIA? Or is this them just saying, like, heads up, this is a possible risk?
2: They've been asked a few times directly. Most recently, I could find in December, and they pretty much said what people want is NVIDIA, and we're going to keep giving it to them. But this is a change in their language, right? And I think monitoring these small changes in language, clearly somebody at CoreWeave was saying, hey, let's change this for a reason. And I think it's a very interesting clue about how the chips may be shifting in the coming quarters.
0: Real quick, Brody, earnings earlier this week were good for CoreWeave.
2: Oh, I mean, if you're a CoreWeave investor, you had a beautiful week. You know, Rev was up, the margin story was beautiful. And so, yeah, the bearishness against NeoClouds has dissipated a bit this week.
0: All right, Bloomberg's Brody Ford on all things NeoCloud. Thank you very much indeed. Take a look at shares of StubHub. Lower today. Earnings forecast underwhelming, pretty significant story, but a similar story to what we've seen throughout this earning period where the company went in with high expectations. The stock down 13%, almost 14%. That had been down even more than that in the pre-market session. Now, coming up on the show, SpaceX clears its first major lockup test. Why the feared wave of selling never materialized? That's next. 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

0: Let's get over to New York, where Bloomberg's Yahira Anand is standing by. Hi, Yahira.
1: Hi, Ed. It's time now for Talking Tech. First up, CXMT is now China's most valuable company after surpassing Tencent, showing that the sky-high demand for memory chip stocks showed no signs of slowing down. The switch reflects investors' continued preference for AI-linked hardware over traditional internet champions. Plus, also, China's largest ride-hailing platform, Didi, swung bank back to a profit after previously reporting back-to-back quarterly losses. The company reported a net income of $128 million, with revenue increasing 11% thanks to China's strong ride-hailing demand. And SpaceX saw its highest intraday level jump in over a month after releasing a new AI model called GrokBot. The new software is designed to handle a wide range of professional work, including signing into various apps and websites and allowing bots to share details and context with one another. Ed.
0: Also good at coding and long-running tasks. Thank you very much, Yahira. Let's stay on SpaceX. Shares had surged 35% post-lockup expiry through yesterday's close, adding roughly $500 billion in market value and defying fears that a wave of insider selling would pressure the stock. But several more lockup expirations are ahead. Investors are bracing for more volatility. Bloomberg's Carmen Reinecke joins us with what we need to know. And, you know, it's a calendar thing. In August, there's more. In October, there's more. And next year, there's more.
2: Yep, it's something that we're going to just keep seeing, potentially adding pressure to the stock. Although, going through the first one, it seems like investors didn't have a ton to worry about. We saw pressure heading into the lockup, especially with Wednesday's earnings report sort of coinciding right ahead of when those shares did lock up. But that ended up being the low for the stock for now. The next day, shares jumped, and they rallied 35% over the next 5 days. We're seeing a little bit of selling pressure today, but that's pretty expected after a 10% jump that we saw yesterday on that GrokBot news. So a lot of strength here. I think it gave investors some confidence that there wasn't a lot of selling with that first lockup. It was the biggest one that we'll see, and it was more shares sort of coming online than even actually in the IPO. So a very good sort of first hurdle, as investors have said, for the stock, but more pressure coming up in 1 week. We get the next lockup expiration.
0: Next summer's the big one, right? That's when Elon Musk shares, subject to very specific lockup terms, hit the market.
2: Yes, you're right. So about a year after the IPO is when that happens, and then sort of all of the available shares will come online and we'll have the total float, you know, for everyone to trade. And we'll see what happens. I mean, the first year of trading post-IPO is so volatile, and we know that there are often large drawdowns. I mean, SpaceX has already seen a huge drawdown, you know, over $1 trillion in market value lost from, you know, the top a few days after the IPO through last week's bottom. So lots of volatility here is to be expected continuing, and I think we're going to see it in the year to come.
0: Carmen, really quickly, there were two very large numbers Elon Musk touted on the earnings call. How are investors thinking about that?
2: I think those are of paramount importance, right? We know that so much of what investors are looking at here is that future bid, right? It's Elon's vision. And so if you're a bull, that's what you're focused on. You're saying the valuation doesn't matter. That's what I'm investing on. If you're a bear, you're a little bit more, scrutinizing right. That figure. So what those goalposts are very important.
0: $100 billion ARR by year end, $1 trillion of revenue in 2030. Bloomberg's Carmen Reinecke, thank you very much. So coming up, IVP General Partner Kat Willem joins us. We're going to talk about investment opportunities in the AI infrastructure layer and probably a whole lot more. It's halftime here in the beautiful city of San Francisco. Stay with us. We'll be right back. This is Bloomberg Tech.
3: How your business day ends often depends on how it begins.

0: Welcome back to Bloomberg Tech. Stocks at record highs, the S&P 500 at a fresh record high. Really, there's some economic data underpinning that. Technology shares are pushing higher, the NASDAQ 100 up a percentage point. Outperformance in chips, that's kind of been the story through this middle earnings cycle, where we've had a lot of the neo clouds. Of course, we had the big NVIDIA announcement earlier in the week, and that has carried the chip sector with some momentum. In private markets, there's a lot going on too. Let's get today's big number, $190 billion. That's Databricks' current valuation after raising $5 billion in funding, its second round of financing this year. The fast-growing software firm, which competes with the likes of Snowflake and Alphabet, also said that it crossed $7 billion in revenue run rate. Confirmation of a story I think we've reported quite recently. We started talking today and started the show on Anthropic's efforts to buy Descartes for about $6 billion, according to sources, in what would be its biggest acquisition yet. It comes as some of the biggest AI companies are spending to build and run their models, and it raises questions about where the value's moving in AI right now. I've got an amazing person to talk to about that. Kat Gwillem is general partner at IVP, where she focuses on high growth companies and the AI infrastructure layer. And it's great to have you here on Bloomberg Tech.
1: It's great to be back. Thank you.
0: I want to start with a general question about buying and building organically. You know, at all layers of the five-layer cake stack, all of that's happening at once. Some people are building, some people are out in the market. What is it that you see most in your portfolio?
1: Yeah, good question. So we're venture capitalists, right? We're trying to invest in all these companies. Some of them we're going to sell to bigger companies, but the ones that we love are the ones that go all the way, right? The ones that go Series B to S&P, as we like to say at IVP. So we're investing in the likes of...
0: Series B to S&P?
1: Series B to S&P.
0: That's the internal mantra?
1: I mean, we joke. Yeah.
0: Okay, sorry, yeah. I didn't mean to interrupt you. Yeah. I just like that
1: Yeah,
0: one.
1: No. Yeah, so we're investing in the likes of the Databricks and Descartes, hopefully those 10 years ago versus today. I think it's no surprise that NVIDIA's acquiring something Anthropic. Anthropic and acquiring Descartes, because what you have in Descartes is you have, it's a world model, but I think that the reason that they're acquiring Descartes is because of this inference optimization.
0: Yes.
1: And that is like one of these layers of the stack that's becoming a super hot commodity.
0: Software to make the chips run better.
1: Absolutely.
0: In simple terms. You're an infrastructure investor. Your background is in software infra. Where do you focus right now? What is your sort of area of expertise and the lane that you're most focused on?
1: Yeah, so very much software infrastructure and cybersecurity. Different reasons for the two. I learned this lesson very viscerally as a kid. Like, my first job out of college was working at Oracle, selling databases. And in a single day, I was a sales rep. I visited Chevron, Intuit, and Marmot, like the tech clothing brand. And I was astounded at the breadth of industries, but then the breadth of use cases too. And that was the moment that it was like, you know what, these infrastructure companies have vast markets and TAMs. And if you build something hard that no one else wants to build, I mean, these can be long-term compounding businesses.
0: What are some of the sort of, I don't know, I guess you'd say you don't have a favorite child, but in the portfolio, like, which companies, are your favorites right now that you see having the most potential?
1: Okay, well, let's tie this to public markets. And if you look at the top 10 trading names, you have to get all the way to number 8 or 9 before you get to a conventional software SaaS company, right? And 1 through 8 are Palantir, CrowdStrike, Palo Alto, Snowflake, Cloudflare, etc. There's a reason that these businesses trade so well, and it's because revenue compounds with usage, right? And like implicit in that is it is uncorresponding to seats. I've totally forgot the question you asked.
0: The question is, which are your favorites?
1: Oh, so my favorites are the ones that do that. You know,
0: right.
1: So my favorites are ClickHouse. My favorites are Perplexity, a usage compounding business. My favorites are Cribble, LangChain, Base10. All of these are technical founders building technical products, selling into a technical audience. And once you have them, the net dollar retention or like the accumulating usage from those accounts is well over 100-150%.
0: I'm really interested in Perplexity. They seem to offer a much broader range of things now than their origin. One way that you could explain it to us is when you make the sponsorship or pitch to the rest of the partners on why Perplexity, what is the future that you'd outline to the team, why you'd back them?
1: Perplexity was easy. It was two things. So it was September 2023. It's about $2 million in ARR as compared to the whatever Arvind has said publicly, 500 yes. million. This is 3 years ago. It came down to two things. Number one, the CEO. I mean, Arvind is in the class of his own, a technical wizard, extremely ambitious. And number two was as simple as they ship product quickly.
0: Yes.
1: Right? And that is a compounding advantage in this environment. So I think the mistake with Perplexity is thinking of it only as an answer engine. This is well over 100-150%.
0: I'm really interested in Perplexity. They seem to offer a much broader range of things now than their origin. One way that you could explain it to us is when you make the sponsorship or pitch to the rest of the partners on why Perplexity, what is the future that you'd outline to the team, why you'd back them?
1: Perplexity was easy. It was two things. So it was September 2023, it's about $2 million in ARR as compared to the whatever Arvind has said publicly, 500 yes. million. This is 3 years ago. It came down to two things. Number one, the CEO. I mean, Arvind is in the class of his own, a technical wizard, extremely ambitious. And number two was as simple as they ship product quickly.
0: Yes.
1: Right? And that is a compounding advantage in this environment. So I think the mistake with Perplexity is thinking of it only as an answer engine. Just as the mistake with thinking about Anthropic as just a model company. That shortchanges both of those companies dramatically, right? Perplexity was the first to be an answer engine. It was also the first to launch a browser, Comet. It was right. the first to launch deep research. It was the first to launch a computer agent with computer. And so that is a usage compounding story, right? Because you put all those things together and as revenue scales with usage.
0: We could sort of stop for any period of time and say, there's a lot happening in AI. Are we in an AI bubble, et cetera, et cetera? I would ask you, what is the trend within AI that you have identified? What do you think is happening within all of the companies that you're backing that is less talked about at the moment?
1: That they have insatiable interest in demand.
0: But that's not changed, right? Demand is still running far ahead of the industry's ability to supply.
1: Right, exactly. I think someone said this morning that they could sell their whole 2027 book right. today if, you know, given the chance. Now, you wouldn't want to do that. But I think that the thing that people are missing is we can simultaneously be in a golden age of technology, which I think unequivocally, I mean, I'm a like diehard optimist, but I think unequivocally we are. And we could have a capital markets adjustment. I won't say correction because that's probably a technical term. But that wouldn't negate the fact that it wouldn't say that the trend is fake. It would just say that we have like a timing mismatch. Mm. And we probably have timing mismatches all the time. I just think we're in there are going to be different phases of this sort of AI proliferation, and we're still in sort of the individual productivity phase. So if you're a corporate CEO, you might be underwhelmed, right? Because you're like, where is it showing up in the numbers? But if you look back, I mean, think of, I think it was 1987, the MIT Nobel economist, Richard Solow. He said the computer age is showing up everywhere except in the productivity stats.
0: Yes.
1: But that was in 1987, yes. right? And like, look today. I mean, he's also famous for the Solow paradox, which is really obvious today, but that general purpose technology will show up in long-term growth numbers, which like unequivocally it has. And so I think right now we're probably in this like expectation mismatch where you have it showing up in productivity, but it's a little bit more individual, and we need it to flow through to workflows and then to just like absolutely transforming companies.
0: I'd love to end the conversation by learning a little bit about IVP, you know, what the partnership's guiding principles are, what you're trying to do differently.
1: Yeah, I mean, honestly, the thing we're trying to do differently is that we have done the same thing for 46 years.
0: And that ain't going to change.
1: If we can invest in 10 companies of consequence a year that have the potential to be generational companies, only 10, right? We don't want decision fatigue. We invest in 10 companies a year. That's our mission.
0: Is it harder to resist the urge to invest?
1: Absolutely. But venture is a picking business.
0: Yes.
1: Venture is not a index coverage business. And hence, we stick to our... We do one thing well, and that's invest in 10 companies a year.
0: It's okay, based on reporting, therefore, if some funds have 50% write-down. You just say 50% of these didn't work out. I'm asking for an insight to the reality of how that works in the end.
1: Oh, yeah. I mean, in venture, you have to adjust quickly that you can't flog yourself for the losers. Mm. Because the losers are in service of the winners, right? across my portfolio, probably one or two companies will make up the vast nugget of returns versus the long tail.
0: I guess my question was, that's still true in the AI age?
1: Oh, that is more true today than it was yesterday, okay. And it's five times more true than it was 5 years ago. Yeah, yeah. I mean, look at this morning, right? Lovable raising at $13 billion and Cognition raising at $40 billion. I mean, I think there are these just, like, crowned winners, and those are going to be the ones that return all the returns in venture capital.
0: And I think what you said earlier is look at the companies that can ship product. Kat Quillen, my VP, it's been great to have you here.
1: Thank you, Ed.
0: Vanessa, thank you very much indeed. Now, coming up, a Cerebra shares slide after the company projected slower growth than some investors had anticipated. Some bulls out there wanted more. We'll speak to CEO Andrew Feldman, who joins us next. This is Bloomberg Tech.
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0: For just the second time since its IPO, Cerebras reported quarterly earnings yesterday after the closing bell, offering some investors growth that was slower than anticipated. Shares down 13.4%. I think that's on track for the biggest drop since the last week of June. Cerebras CEO Andrew Feldman joins us now. The first thing that I learned was there is a business renting out compute capacity that's still there. Could you give me the backstory on that, Andrew?
1: Oh, of course. There's a huge business of renting out compute capacity. I think it is. It's what the neoclouds do. It's what the hyperscalers do. It's a very profitable business.
0: And is it outpacing the growth from the business of selling the hardware direct to others?
1: Well, we have two parts of our business. We have a first party cloud. That means we design, manufacture, and deploy equipment in our own data centers, and we rent it out to our customers. That
0: right.
1: part of the business was up 281% year over year. Huge growth. Now, that part of the business, we control the data centers. There's another part of our business where we sell our AI hardware to customers who want to do the exact same thing, who
0: right.
1: want to deploy the equipment and either use it for themselves or break it up into little pieces and sell the compute to various customers, right? Those customers, we call that our hardware business. We're selling hardware
0: right.
1: for their premise. And in Q2, some of our customers didn't have data centers available, so we were able to deliver less to them. And so right now, data centers are a challenge for everybody. We had some. We were able to deploy them for our own use and for the use of our cloud customers, our first-party cloud customers. And so that business is absolutely ripping.
0: We're live on Bloomberg Television and Radio with Cerebras CEO Andrew Feldman. And the reason I asked for the backstory on that is that that cloud business was born out of needing to build data center capacity to test the technology worked. It seems to be working.
1: It was. You know, we wanted to be able to provide demonstrations to customers without having to move hardware to their facilities. We didn't have a hyperscale customer at that time, and so there was a need to find a way to deliver compute services to people who didn't have a data center, didn't have a way to otherwise enjoy our blisteringly fast AI hardware. And so we set it up at first for ourselves and then for demonstrations, and there was so much demand on it over time that it's become a big business for us. And last quarter, Q2, it was an extraordinary business for us. And
0: right. okay.
1: we expect it to continue to grow at a tremendous rate. Now, even though now we have hyperscale customers like AWS, now that we have frontier labs like OpenAI, that business continues to grow at exceptional rates.
0: Okay, the hardware business, there is some confusion out there. You report on a core basis, which showed that the hardware division was up, right? On a GAAP or non-core basis, it would be otherwise.
1: Sure.
0: Just explain the story for the hardware business.
1: The story is one of our large hardware customers had some warrants, and those warrants are subtracted from revenue. The value of those warrants are subtracted from revenue in GAAP accounting. And so it made the numbers look a little smaller than they were actually.
0: Demand is great. It's there. There is a backlog. We know about
1: ripping,
0: it.
1: Ed. We've got $25.4 billion in backlog.
0: So here is the data that people are really searching for with Cerebras, which is how can you get the capacity in place faster, both on your own data centers or to get the hardware into the hands of customers for theirs?
1: Right. And that's a fair question. What we said on our call yesterday is that we had signed up or had already live 600 megawatts of capacity, and that we had a pipeline of gigawatts of additional capacity. And what we said was that we expect our revenue to more than triple next year. And so I think we have been executing at a tremendous rate. You know, adding 600 megawatts in several months, 6 or 7 months, is no small feat. And we will add vastly more in the months to come. And so I think we are ahead of plan. We beat guidance and we beat consensus on the things on our core business, on core revenue, core gross margins, and beat by a lot on core operating margins. And then we guided a big raise, so for 2027 and 28. So we feel really good about the business, and are proud of last quarter's results.
0: Andrew, what are the biggest factors on the supply chain side or on the operations side that are impacting your ability to deploy that capacity?
1: So there are several things you need to do on the supply chain, right? First, we just talked about data centers. You need a place to put your equipment so you can build the cloud so that you can deliver to your customers. Walking back upstream, you need manufacturing capacity, and we've expanded our capacity by partnering with Flextronics and Sanmina and Rocket EMS. We will this year increase manufacturing capacity by more than 10x. Walking further back upstream, you have to work with your fab partner. Our partner is TSMC, and they have assured us supply that will support our growth. And so we've systematically worked each of these components in a field we call capacity to have more chips, more manufacturing capacity, more data centers to put these chips to build the cloud offering.
0: The stock's down 14% right now as you and I are talking. You know, since the IPO, it's performed. I think the stock was up 42% from yesterday's close. Is lockup expiry a factor here? You know, we talked earlier in the program about SpaceX's lockup and the mechanics of that. Would you say that you see an impact of that in your case?
1: We do. There are lockups that are expiring, and there are people who invest against those. Those aren't the investors that we're focused on. We're focused on long-term investors. We're focused on delivering returns through investing in our people, in our technology, that will play out over years. And when you guide to more than a triple next year, and say that 28 is going to be giant and 29 as well, we're trying to speak to people who want to be with us on this ride, and right, who want to be in the AI business and want alternatives to say NVIDIA, and that's who we're talking to.
0: Andrew, I appreciate it's only been a few weeks since this was announced and you were on the show, but how's it going with AMD? Are engineering teams already working together? Have you moved quickly on that?
1: I enjoyed that conversation when you had me on your show a few weeks ago. I appreciate that. And it is, you know, Lisa Su and Mark Papermaster, they acquired my last company, and I had an opportunity to work with them for several years, and I enjoyed it a great deal. We have a good relationship there, and we have disaggregated solutions running in our labs. We have close engineering relationships. These are our talented engineers on both sides working extremely hard, and we will have deployments in the fourth quarter.
0: And very quickly, there was customer demand after the announcement.
1: There is enormous customer demand. Disaggregated solution provides the best of both worlds. It allows GPUs to go faster. GPUs are good at throughput and not so good at speed. They allow GPUs to go faster, and Cerebras, which is really good at speed, and we can improve in throughput. And so the disaggregated solution gives a faster, high-throughput solution. And that gives you both the economics, which is throughput, and the customer experience, which is speed.
0: Cerebras CEO Andrew Feldman back on Bloomberg Tech. Thank you very much indeed.
1: having me.
0: Meta says it has shut down more than 750,000 Instagram and Facebook accounts in Australia, believed to belong to users under 16, to comply with the country's landmark social media ban. The ban's being watched closely to see if it curbs social media use among young people. The report last month by the Australia's online safety regulator said it led to only a marginal reduction after taking effect in December. That brings us to another big number, $1.4 trillion. That's the potential financial penalty Meta says it could face in a landmark social media addiction trial kicking off in California next week. A coalition of 29 state attorneys general allege Meta engaged in deceptive business practices affecting millions of young users, and that led to a mental health crisis. Let's get the details with Bloomberg's legal reporter, Madeleine Meckelberg. You know, it's a big number, the potential penalty. But this is us teeing up for something to come this week. What do we need to know?
2: That's right. It's a massive number, especially when you consider what Meta's market value is, which is $1.5 trillion. So if this figure actually came to pass, it would be staggering and record-setting in the realm of civil litigation. I think it would be the highest penalty ever levied. But you're right. The trial started this week with jury selection, but next week we're actually going to get into the substantive arguments when we're going to hear opening arguments from both sides about this case. And then we're going to kick off in about a month of testimony. We're expecting to hear from Meta CEO Mark Zuckerberg and other executives at the company, as well as folks from the state attorneys general's offices who are going to talk about what we can expect or what they're saying is the impact that these policies at Meta have had on individuals in their state.
0: Madeleine, what is literally the legal issue that will be debated here?
2: This is an interesting case because it's different than one that we've talked about before. Loyal viewers will remember the case that we heard about in Los Angeles earlier this year. This is about a bigger question than just harm to an individual user. This is about harm to a broader population. As you said, they're alleging a mental health crisis, and they've said that these algorithms and these tools that are being employed by the companies are contributing to widespread issues. It's compared often to the litigation against big tobacco because it's about whether or not this company is considered a public nuisance and is causing harm to individuals in a broad population.
0: Very quickly, Madeleine, just this morning we've heard from Meta. What are they saying going into the trial?
2: Meta's kind of maintained the same line across all of these cases. You know, as I said, this is one of several cases, but of course a very significant one. And they've said that they have safety features that they believe help make these experience for young users safe and that their work has been sufficient.
0: Bloomberg's Madeleine Meckelberg, thank you very much. Some breaking news. OpenAI is naming a new chief revenue officer for the second time in less than a year. This comes as an effort to bolster sales growth ahead of a highly anticipated Wall Street debut. The AI startups hired Dali Rajic, president and chief operating officer of the Alphabet-owned cybersecurity firm Wiz, as its new revenue chief, succeeding Denise Dresser, who leaves OpenAI to pursue other opportunities following a transition period. That does it for this edition of Bloomberg Tech. Recap the show on the podcast. You know where to find it, on the terminal as well as online on Apple, Spotify and iHeart. 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

0: the next move. So one data point alone isn't going to be enough.
1: We'll just have to keep watching and waiting.
2: It's really that inflation picture that guides us to say this is not a time to be raising rates.
3: That probably should lead to a bit of a dovish repricing of front-end U.S. rates.
4: People keep talking about higher for longer. This is normal. It's a testament to the fact that the economy is doing well.
1: All right, let's look at year-over-year headline inflation. The picture we got after the data this morning and this week, you can see the three measures of inflation, PCE, CPI, and PPI, had really spiked up earlier this year over those geopolitical tensions, spiking oil prices. We're now seeing inflation start to decelerate. It's just a small line, but it is coming down. We do have to wait a couple more weeks to get that PCE rating. But at least for this week, the story here is that that inflation picture looks a little bit more benign than perhaps traders were expecting even just a few weeks ago. What does that mean for what the Fed is going to do next? Has it raised the bar for a Fed hike? The market right now is saying yes, it has. You can see on the chart here, anything above a 25 indicates when the market is expecting the next hike. Anything below that basically means traders see the market on hold, the Fed on hold. So we can now see expectations moving out to 2027. Just a few days ago, really, traders were still expecting that hike this year. So the picture really has shifted, but anything could change in the next few weeks. With inflation still firmly above the Fed's target, earlier today, Cleveland Fed President Beth Hammack was calling for action sooner rather than later.
5: So my view is that we need to act now. I dissented at our last meeting because I believe that we need to act to bring inflation back down towards to target. We have that dual mandate set by Congress. Right now, I don't see any tension in that mandate. So you've got a labor market that's broadly stable, right around my estimate of maximum employment. And you've got inflation that's been missing our target for more than 5 years. I think it's really critical that we act now to make sure that we can bring inflation back down to target.
1: Bloomberg's international economics and policy correspondent Mike McKee joins us now for more with a chart in hand. But before we get to your chart, Mike, just a reaction to Hammack's comments and why she's still dissenting even after the cooler than expected data we've gotten this week.
6: Well, the important part of her comment in terms of that is that we have not seen a 2% target in 5 years. If you go back to before the war, the Middle East war, we're at inflation levels that were equal to what we saw at the end of February. And that wasn't good enough for her or the other hawks on the Fed at that time. So they're not happy with it right now. And even looking through the war effects, they're estimating we're going to need to do more work to bring inflation down, that they're not tight enough right now.
1: Mike, show us your chart.
6: Okay. Well, basically, here's the argument that they make. If you take a look at the diffusion of inflation in the CPI report yesterday, you can see that the white line there is basically what is between 2 and 4%, the sectors that are between 2 and 4% inflation in the months. And each, and that shows that 58% of the sectors are still between 2 and 4%. They're above the 2% target. And so that tells you that there is still more work to be done. Now, you can add on to that by looking at PPI today and saying, well, one of the reasons it was down was a big drop in energy prices that looks to be rebounding for August. And also, we saw some AI-related price pressures in that PPI report, particularly for transformers and power generators, up 4%. Mm. So there are reasons out there to think that we might see a rebound in some of these better-than-expected numbers when we get the August data in September, and it comes in early September before they meet again.
1: Hmm. Our thanks to Bloomberg's Mike McKee. Now, let's dig into all of this with our roundtable. Gargi Chaudhuri, Chief Investment and Portfolio Strategist for Americas at BlackRock, and Matt Rosneski, Head of Fixed Income Client Portfolio Management at Vanguard. Thank you both for joining us on set on this summer Thursday here. Matt, let's just start with you, your reaction to the inflation data that we've gotten this week.
7: Look, I don't think we're out of the woods just yet. When you think about the data points that we have to really get through, it is a two data point decision coming into September. It's going to be really important to understand where the next CPI number lands, but also understanding what the health of the labor market looks like. So we are a bit on hold. Maybe the economic backdrop takes a little bit of a breather here as we move through the next couple of weeks.
1: Gargi, your view.
8: Sure. So absolutely to Mike's point, there's, you know, some reasons, his wonderful chart around the breakup of above four and between two and four. But I also want to

0: point out that when we look at core CPI on a 3-month annualized basis, on a 6-month annualized basis, and then on a 12-month or year-over-year basis, what we're seeing is on the most recent print, so the 3-month annualized, around 1.5%. Mm-hmm. On the 6-month annualized, a little bit below 2.5%. So while there's certainly some concerns around inflation not getting to the target, which Beth Hammack was pointing to, rightly so, there's also some really positive signs when you look at the most recent data. And on top of that, as many of us know, there's going to be some revisions, methodology changes on September 30th, which will have changes also to the PCE trajectory for the second half of the year. I think that's all positive.
1: Right. And the PCE is what the Fed, you know, claims that they prefer to look at. What do you think it means for Fed policy then? Are we now not going to see a hike until next year?
0: Look, we're certainly not out of the waters yet. I think it's too early for us to definitely declare victory on inflation. However, based on both the labor market as well as not just one inflation print, but the series of inflation prints that we have gotten, I think it's fair to say that we should get used to these higher levels for a longer period of time. I don't think the next move, or at least in September, I don't think the Fed has enough data to be able to hike quite yet. And I don't think we as market participants know for now what's going to happen in October and December. So I think let's adjust. And I think the equity markets, as well as the bond markets, have done a really good job of adjusting to this 3.75 view of the world. And you see that in the fixed income flows that are coming in, especially with these all-time high level in yields, as well as in equities with amazing flows coming in there too.
1: Matt, I do want to get your take. Do you think that a hold is basically just a done deal for September, or is there a chance that something could change in the next few weeks?
2: Well, it's going to have to be based upon the data, number one. And number two, Jackson Hole is coming up. And I don't think we have a large anticipation of a shift in tone. Maybe we get a little bit more understanding why there's been this shift in communication style. But ultimately, the hold is probably the most likely scenario as you look at the most recent data points. And the big change so far this year, when you look at the bond market and what the opportunity is, it's been an uptick in yields. And we've seen a pretty big jump across the curve. And still, you're having flattish returns in your bond portfolios. But when you look at the overall income that you're getting in your bond portfolio, I'd say investors are getting another bite at the apple. And I like to say, you know, yield is destiny. And the level of yield that you're getting is significant relative to history over 15-year periods, 20-year periods. That's something that's quite exciting. Not to mention the element that real yield, not to quote the show, is reality. And that's at some of the most attractive levels that we've seen since the global financial crisis.
1: Gargi's nodding, so I'll let you weigh.
0: Yeah, absolutely. So I started trading tips back in 2001, sort of at the advent of the market, and on a liquidity adjusted basis. So there have been times in 2008, for example, when real yields were higher. But if you look at the level of 30-year real rates right now, mm-hmm. on a liquidity adjusted basis, we've never seen these attractive levels. And frankly, our clients are taking note of it. The amount of inflows that have come in into products like TIP and STIP, which give you access to that real yield, mm-hmm. has picked up more recently. And this is a global phenomenon, not just a U.S. phenomenon. So I'm talking to investors outside of the U.S. who are looking at this very advantageous real rate above 3% levels. And I'll also say it's the same for intermediate ag treasury products. Investors are looking at over 5% or near 5% in the 10-plus sector and are feeling very good about the carry that they will earn in those products, so that it protects you even in the case of rates going up ever so slightly, because you have that cushion now. Rates can move up a little bit and you'll still make some money because your coupon is going to protect you for that move in rates.
2: The cushion is really the most important
0: Absolutely.
2: Thing. And this is a very different environment. When we talk to clients, they're worried about rising interest rates, but you have to go back. You know, in 2020, the U.S. ag was yielding around 1%. You could tolerate maybe 15 basis points of wiggle room with respect to yield, and you would have a negative return. Today, you have to see the ag's yield move as much as 80 basis points higher before you get to that break-even level. So you pile on where real yields are. This is a very enduring environment for folks that are looking to take advantage of very attractive income across the high-quality bond market, or even when you look into the credit market as well. So there's a lot of opportunity here for income investors, given this jump in rates.
1: Okay, I don't know how many clients are asking you about the 30-year auction, but I'm going to ask you about it, Matt, because it is coming up in the next hour. What's the significance here? U.S. government about to sell 30-year bonds at the highest rate in a quarter of a century. Clearly, some market participants are doubting the Fed can really keep a hold on inflation. Is that how to read it?
2: This is a sign of normalization in the environment, a steepening of the curve, a real normalization of the yield curve. And it's good to see a positive slope in the curve. So this is not a question about the credibility of fiscal policy. This is a reality that the U.S. economy is continuing to show strength, resilience, and really moving forward. And the story is very much a story driven by AI CapEx, number one, but a really strong consumer. And that's what's helping here. Not to mention the issuance that you're seeing outside of the government market, issuance that's been pretty substantial in the credit market by some of these hyperscalers, which have been bringing bond deals almost the same size as some of the governments in the world.
1: Yeah, Gargi, I am curious how you're kind of thinking about how the credit issuance this year, the major hyperscalers coming to the market issuing billions, how is that weighing on treasuries and global markets more broadly?
0: Absolutely. We've seen the steepening of the yield curve recently. I think there is estimates out there that the hyperscalers, if you look at the transcripts that just came out in the Q2 earnings seasons, you can see that there is a lot more expectation of CapEx. Therefore, you can assume that there's going to be continued IG issuance. It's already about 11 or a little over than 11% of the index, about 20% or give or take of the issuance so far this year has come in the IG, in the tech space. So it's definitely leading to that spread widening, and as well as a little bit of steepening of the yield curve, rates moving higher. Two things here. Number one, we've talked to investors about clipping that coupon in the front end and the belly of the curve. Mm-hmm. We think that still makes sense. But another thing that I want to point out is what clients are actually doing. When we look at flows this past week, the largest ever inflow into TLT, which is our 20-plus longer duration ETF. And I think that investors are somewhat dipping their toes, if you will, into taking advantage of this repricing in yields, if you will. Having said that, we're still telling investors, stay for now in the belly of the curve, because that is where the cushion protects you the most. And if you continue to see this issuance, which is our expectation, we could well see that steepening continue. So stay beware of the long end, but definitely have that protection in the belly. Maybe the 7 to 10 year part of the curve still makes sense, and take advantage of this income opportunity here.
2: I would say we certainly agree with that. There's an element of, I think investors should be prudent about saying maybe clip the wings when you buy the belly of the curve. And the reality is the back end of the curve has fiscal risks that are baked in. That's the beginning question there, which is really important to think about in the environment that we see some type of slowdown in the economy. It's not, you know, a question to say that there's probably going to be some type of stimulus to help us get out of it. But still, there's an enormous amount of money, clients that are parking their money in cash. And what they're giving up on is not only income, it's the roll down you're getting, as well as that potential buffer or ballast in portfolios that is really helpful in this environment where there's been just so much money plowing into this AI trade, which has certainly promise, but there's also some potential risks that we really have to start to understand as we get further out.
1: Okay, we're going to have you guys both back and talk about those risks. Thank you for joining me, Gargi Chaudhuri of BlackRock and Matt Rosnesky of Vanguard. Now, still ahead, the Japanese government signaling it will back a faster rate hike from the BOJ. The yen and yields are responding, but not in the way you might think. That's next in our Global Return. This is Real Yields on Bloomberg.
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0: I'm Emily Grafeo. This is Bloomberg Real Yield. Let's now step outside the U.S. for our segment, Global Return. Japanese bonds falling on news that the government is supportive of a near-term rate hike from the BOJ. Analysts are noting a negative feedback loop between JGBs and the yen as the currency hovers within striking distance of the 160 level against the dollar. Bloomberg's Anya Andreanova joins us now for more. Anya, good to see you. So talk to us a little bit about how we're supposed to interpret the moves in dollar yen, because we already saw an intervention, and yet we have seen some weakening in the yen. So did it not stick? Did it not work?
1: Yes, the context of intervention is ruling here. They intervened into the market and it supported the yen, but now we're almost half of way back to where it was before the intervention. So it did work. It bought time. It's a band-aid, but what they really need is to hike rates. Hmm. And that's the promise that we saw this night, for us night, for them during the day. So if they do raise rate in September and maybe give a hawkish signal for further rates, so then that would support the currency. There is a delicate balance there that it would affect downward pressure on their bonds. Mm-hmm. And obviously their yields will rise. And as there is a saying, when Japanese government bonds sneeze, the rest of the bond market catches a cold. So if their yields go up, then the rest of the world also goes up. So then they need to rise rates, but maybe not too much, not to hurt their bond market. So they have to choose yen or their bond market.
0: Mm-hmm. Okay, so what about the U.S. interest? Because as you've been reporting, the U.S. also was part of that intervention, and that's quite rare. What were the motivations behind it, and what does it mean for if the U.S. yields are going to catch a cold?
1: It's quite rare when one sovereign nation is helping another one. So at this time, U.S. is worrying about U.S. and Treasury yields. So them intervening, they prevented Japan to selling more of U.S. treasuries. It would be horrible if the biggest treasury holder, Japan, would start selling. That would bring yields up here. So Scott Bessent is worried about U.S. yields. Mm-hmm. That's why he's offering other facilities and talking, giving this verbal intervention that we'll do more, we'll do whatever it takes to help Japan. And the talk helps for some time. Intervention helped for some time. The next step, it's in the hands of the Bank of Japan.
0: All right. Well, thank you for your perspective. Bloomberg's Anya Andreanova helping us here understand the BOJ. Up next, of interest. Does the credit market believe in NVIDIA's new $500 billion Wall Street financing plan? We'll discuss next. This is Real Yield on Bloomberg.
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0: look at your midday movers. First up, stocks are higher and bond yields are lower as more evidence of moderating inflation reinforces bets that the Federal Reserve will refrain from raising rates next month. The S&P 500 climbing towards an all-time high. Nasdaq 100 up more than 1%. Two-year Treasury yields down about 7 basis points. Also, looking at Cisco, down by the most in 6 months after the company projected $7.5 billion in sales tied to the AI data center boom. Clearly not enough for investors. Supermicro Computer is seeing another day of big gains and is up around 6%. This comes after the company gave a revenue forecast for the current quarter that topped analyst estimates, a sign that indeed the booming artificial intelligence market continued to bolster sales. And StubHub falling 15% after the ticketing company reported earnings per share that missed the average analyst estimate. Analysts highlight a boost from the World Cup, but nevertheless, underwhelming full-year forecasts. These were your midday movers. I'm Denisa Tsekova.
1: Time now for a moment of interest. NVIDIA CEO Jensen Huang announced that a coalition of major investment firms, including BlackRock and Goldman Sachs, are lining up more than $500 billion to help fund the AI build-out. Credit default swaps fell in response, signaling recent investor worries that NVIDIA was inflating an AI asset bubble with circular financing easing. Bloomberg senior editor James Crombie joins us for more. James, good to see you. So, we heard this announcement. There wasn't exactly a plan of like how much of this $500 billion is going to actually take the form of debt. We can assume it will be quite a lot. What do you make of the market reaction, though? Are investors basically saying they're okay with all of this debt that's coming?
2: Well, it's a huge headline number. And we've never seen anything like it in credit. So, you know, real head turner. On the other hand, it shouldn't be that surprising given that we know that, you know, $5 to $7 trillion needs to be spent over the next 5 years to build the AI infrastructure. NVIDIA is obviously at the forefront of that. So, you know, not surprising to see them come. We've become used to seeing $25 billion deals drive by in credit over the last few months. So as much as the borrowers that need a lot of cash can get ahead of this, can telegraph their plans, and also be a bit creative, I think that's a good sign.
1: What do you make of circular financing and the concerns? Because like we saw the NVIDIA CDS come down a little bit, but it's hard to imagine that this isn't adding to the larger circle of you know, all of these deals getting done, especially if NVIDIA is going to be involved in so many.
2: I mean, it's hard to see exactly how these deals would work, and it looks somewhat like vendor financing, which happens, you know, in other industries. The big unknown is how much are the GPUs, the chips, actually worth over time? And, you know, can they be replaced by cheaper versions? Will they go obsolete? And who ends up taking the loss? So NVIDIA is actually offering a guarantee of sorts to try and assuage some of those concerns. But, yeah, there's a huge amount of uncertainty around, you know, the pension funds, the insurance firms, and also the private credit lenders that will take a lot of this debt down.
1: Before we let you go, let's look ahead. Just tell us, what do you think credit investors need to watch out for when it comes to more AI-related credit news that we're going to see this year?
2: SpaceX was the playbook. We're going to see Anthropic IPO. We're going to probably see OpenAI come to market and go public. Very soon after that, they will issue a lot of debt, like SpaceX did. If you look at the SpaceX deal, how it performed, it's down 10 points on some of the tranches. So clearly, you know, long-term buy-and-hold investors, which is what these firms need, they're not happy with the way these things are run. So they'll have to become cheaper to sell them. There'll be a repricing of that debt.
1: Mm-hmm. All right. It'll be interesting to watch. Thanks to Bloomberg senior editor James Crombie. Still ahead, our credit roundtable will speak to Jerry Kudzel, journalist portfolio manager for fixed income at TCW, and Tony Rodriguez, head of fixed income strategy at Nuveen. This is Real Yield.
3: How your business day ends often depends on how it begins. Bloomberg.

0: I'm Emily Grafeo. This is Bloomberg Real Yield. Time now for the auction block, where we highlight the major credit issuance so far this week. Typically, summer is slow, but not this August. Weekly volume has topped $50 billion for a second straight week. Martin Marietta, so far, leading the way this week, along with NYSE owner Intercontinental Exchange, which made a sale to fund its market access takeover. One notable sale outside of the top five is from Blue Owl. They sold $750 million in high-grade debt. The bond proceeds will repay revolving credit facility borrowings. Demand was high, peaking at $3.3 billion, more than four times the final size. And when you look at the month as a whole, there has been no summer slump at all. We've all been working. Sales have been building momentum after setting a record in July. Estimates for this August were $130 billion. We've already met that, and we're barely halfway through the month. That forecast is set to be surpassed today with another bond sale from AMD. Amanda Lyman with Goldman Sachs appeared on Bloomberg this week saying the debt sales spree will continue into next year.
1: As this multi-year issuance cycle extends, there will be more nuanced conversations from investors about where to take this exposure and at what price. One of the key kind of misconceptions that I hear from cross-asset investors is an understanding or an expectation that the U.S. IG bond market will do almost the entirety of the heavy lifting here. And for a variety of reasons, we don't expect that to be the case. 2027, we expect to be an active year across markets and structures and currencies for the AI build-out. And then the private markets, as this multi-year cycle goes on, will likely play a bigger role there.
0: Let's dig into all of this with our credit roundtable. Jerry Kudzil, General's Portfolio Manager for Fixed Income at TCW, and Tony Rodriguez, Head of Fixed Income Strategy at Nuveen. Thanks for joining us both. Tony, let's start with you. The hyperscaler issuance, how much appetite do you have for this?
2: Hyperscaler issuance has just been dramatically increasing, with forecast rising basically on a monthly basis. We've seen about a 35% increase from last year, forecasting for another 40% increase next year from $700 billion to a trillion. So clearly, there's going to be lots of paper coming. We've been pretty judicious in terms of the names that we've been gaining exposure to. If you look back to 24 and 25, we saw a lot of this AI financing happening in the private markets and the structured finance markets. So it's pretty clear you were going to have to move from that smaller market into the public markets, particularly IG. So we had plenty of powder dry for this type of issuance, but we're being pretty cautious because we expect the numbers to continue to increase. And in order for that to get financed, while we think it will, we're going to probably need to see continued kind of wider spreads as we've run into a little bit of indigestion here on the hyperscaler debt. And we're going to have to make sure that we're pretty cautious around some of the structural complexities that you're seeing away from the very high quality hyperscalers.
0: Jerry, do you feel the same way?
3: Yeah, we feel, we feel no sense of urgency to run into an overweight to hyperscalers. I think offsetting a lot of this, we always ask ourselves, you know, are you being appropriately compensated to take the risk you're being asked to take? And there's been a lot of indigestion, as Tony mentioned, a lot of issuance already, you know, 30% of investment grade issuance on a net basis year to date has been hyperscaler. And when you take a step back and you look at the performance, you're starting to see that. You're seeing underperformance in hyperscalers. So we've been adding in a judicious manner some high quality hyperscalers. They have levered up. We are taking advantage of that. But like Tony said, I would just say we expect a significant amount of issuance over the next 12 to 18 months. I think we expect about $500 trillion at least on hyperscaler related issuance, both from the, you know, the large names on balance sheet, off balance sheet, private credit, high yield, leveraged loan. You're going to have your pick of what market to access, how you want to access it, the structure, what you want to buy it. And so as we look at it, we think there will be plenty of choice. And so we've been very measured about how we're adding, but we have been buying.
0: I want to go back to something that Amanda Lyman of Goldman Sachs had said in that sound just a little bit earlier. She said there's going to be more nuanced conversations from investors about where to take the AI exposure and at what price. As both of you guys have said, we're starting to see the at what price discussion kind of come through where spreads are. But Jerry, let's start with you. What about on the exposure side? Are you starting to hit the exposure limits to certain names? Does that even exist? And if so, are we getting there?
3: I think this is the right question to ask, because when you look at AI exposure, it's across every asset class. And so when you're thinking about accessing or allocations and portfolios, we are looking at the asset-backed market. We're looking at the CMBS market. You're looking at private credit, public credit, high yield, investment grade, bank loans, asset-based finance. It is literally in every corner of the marketplace. And so I think your guess was right to say it's not going to be all in the in one market. It's actually in every market. So as we look at it from a portfolio perspective, you have to have kind of a cross asset view of AI. You have to have a cross asset view of hyperscaler, because ultimately you could think one asset is attractive in one asset class and CMBS, and then look at another asset class and bank loan and just magnify your risk. We have not hit limits yet. I think we have plenty of room to add. I think you have to be realistic when you look at this, and you have to look across asset when you're looking at your exposures.
0: Tony, how are you measuring exposure limits, and particularly when it comes to whether or not you're going to be hitting exposure limits to certain names? You know, you think of something like an NVIDIA $500 billion announcement. I mean, that's just one name, and it's a lot of money.
2: Yeah, it's a great question. And we are certainly looking at aggregating exposure across not only the direct hyperscalers, but really hyperscaler adjacent credits as well. And we're talking about that in our public and private markets, our below investment grade and investment grade markets, our corporate credit and structured product markets. And one of the big keys is looking at where the ultimate guarantor is, particularly when you're looking in the structured product space. So there we want to make sure that we're not double counting, getting additional exposure that we're unaware of. So really digging into the documents, understanding where the ultimate guarantors are, particularly on some of this GPU financing, for example, that's pretty critical. And we're certainly combing through documents to make sure that we understand all of our exposures. At the moment, we're not hitting any limits because we've been pretty cautious about gaining exposure, knowing that there will be continued supply across all those markets and across multiple currencies. So, but it's a very great question to ask, and one that certainly all investors need to be paying a lot of attention to.
0: Okay, so we've been talking about, you know, cross asset, multiple different asset classes within credit. Jerry, talk to me about the high yield market, because spreads mostly haven't been moving this year, but triple C spreads have moved quite a bit. Yep. What does that mean?
3: Well, I think when you look at the high yield market, you can look at the high level and you say, okay, high yield spreads today are 270 roughly. That's not a lot of compensation to absorb volatility, not a lot of compensation to absorb loss. If you look over the last 25 years, we're trading at pretty tight spreads. If you pull the lens back, as you mentioned, and you look at the subcategories by rating, and you look at triple Cs, there's been a real underperformance. That underperformance is really pronounced over the last couple of months. There's a few sectors that are really driving that. And so when you think about triple Cs, it tells you a couple things. I think it tells you that there's some real weakness under the surface. I mean, the triple C cohort of the high yield market is roughly 10%, so it's smaller than it has been. High yield market itself is of higher quality. But we're seeing some real stress underneath the surface in a couple of sectors. I think software is a big one. Cable has seen its own areas of stress. And there's a few idiosyncratic names that tend to overwhelm. And I think what it tells you, I think, is it's in some sense a healthy sign, which is, you know, the market doesn't fund a bad business. You don't solve that with capital. In another sense, it does tell you maybe of growing vulnerabilities in the marketplace that we have to pay attention to. We're seeing that in the high yield market in triple C's, and we're seeing that in the leveraged loan market as well, with a growing cohort of loans trading below 85.
0: All right. Our thanks to Jerry Kudzel of TCW and Tony Rodriguez of Nuveen. We'll have to have you guys back. And if you can't get enough talk on credit, please check out the Bloomberg Credit Edge weekly podcast on the Terminal and wherever you get your podcasts, hosted in part by James Crombie, one of our prior guests. Now, still ahead, New York City Mayor Zohran Mamdani's new pied-à-terre tax hits a roadblock. 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

0: pomegranate glazed salmon. And
1: that's what Alexis has been reporting.
2: That does not sound... Am I wrong? Have you tried this?
0: I have not tried their salmon. I tried their shrimp, which was excellent. It was in test, but I have not tried the salmon. But they do a nice job with quality, A. And B, not a lot of their competitors sell seafood,
1: yeah,
0: right? And so we've actually, last year was the year of steak. We've actually seen a much bigger impact from their salmon sales than steak.
2: What is their trick here? Because from what I understand, this is a really tough time in the restaurant industry, especially in kind of the middle class restaurant section. I know it's gotten really, really, really competitive, and there's Cyclospora, and there are a lot of challenges right now, tariffs, all of it. What is Cava doing? What is its secret, other than the salmon, of course?
0: Well, number one, I'd say healthy Mediterranean cuisine, right? That's people, more and more people are eating healthy, especially with GLP-1s.
2: It's like healthy fast food.
0: Right. And people are coming away from the Cava experience happy, right? They had a good, tasty meal, right? In a nice environment, you know, good service with a smile, and people come back. So we're just seeing a massive divergence between winners and losers in the restaurants. And it's been this way now for a few years because of the inflation.
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4: Auction and kind of what it says about how the market thinks about the future of fiscal policy in the U.S.
5: Yeah, well, I think, 30-year bond yields are above 5% because of, yes, the fiscal situation, the fact that we're continuing to have, you know, $1.5 trillion dollar deficits every single year. But also there's been a shift in global demand for long treasuries, right? And what do I mean by that? Well, when you go back and you go look 10 years ago, you had negative interest rates or near zero interest rates through a lot of the developed markets. Now, investors in some parts of the world can buy Japanese 30-year debt at higher yields after they hedge back to their home currency than they can treasuries. So now there's alternatives, right? A few years ago, there was no alternative for any pension plans or insurance companies who needed long-duration liquid assets. Treasuries were the only place to go. That's not the case anymore. So treasury now is competing with a lot of these other markets. And you're going to see that in today's auction where, you know, are we at high enough yields above 5% to attract some of these liability-driven investors to buy long-duration bonds.
4: Ira, what do you make of the market reaction to the inflation data that we've gotten this week? It was interesting because yesterday the 30-year ended higher on the day, even after CPI. Today we're obviously seeing yields come down across the curve. But how are you thinking about all of this?
5: Yeah, I think there's a bit of a push and pull on the long end of the curve because people are worried that if the Federal Reserve lowers interest rates, and that will just mean that there could be somewhat higher inflation on a forward basis, so therefore the long end of the curve won't move very much. I think today it just became obvious and clear that the Federal Reserve, if they ever hike interest rates, are going to do so very slowly and probably not immediately. And in fact, you know, our view continues to be that the Fed's not going to move rates at all until next year. And then next year, there's the distinct possibility that it won't be a hike, it'll actually be a rate cut. So we're in a situation, I think, on the long end where it's going to be kind of confused as to which of those two dynamics, either lower rates or higher rates in the front end, are going to be driving things. I think at the moment that there's, again, like I mentioned, a lot of angst in the long end of the yield curve. And yesterday, you know, the long end sold off a little bit, but I think part of that was setting up for today's auction, which I think will probably go okay, just because it does seem like the market is ready for this supply to be coming.
4: Okay, so you and your team are forecasting the Fed's next move after a hold would be a cut. That's not exactly what the market is pricing in. What are you seeing in the data that's kind of making you think that we're actually going to see a cut instead of a hike?
5: Well, I think a lot of the people on the Federal Open Market Committee are thinking that, oh, inflation continues to run above target. But when you look at the TIPS market, when you look at inflation swaps and what they're implying for next year, we're talking about reaching the 2% target sometime in the second quarter of 2027. And once we reach that target, then it's really a question of where's the economy, right? Do we continue to see job losses or near zero job growth? In that case, you wind up switching the narrative from the Fed focusing on inflation to the Fed focusing on the other side of its mandate, which is jobs. So if that dynamic that you've seen the last 2 months continues, which we think it very well may, then that means that, you know, Donald Trump may finally get his wish and the Federal Reserve can cut interest rates. Now, are they going to cut 100 basis points, 200 basis points? You know, that depends on where we are when we get there. But I suspect that, you know, maybe 50 to 75 basis points of cuts is probably all we're going to need in order to stimulate the economy and make sure that we don't fall into a recession.
4: Just before we let you go, I do want to get your thoughts on this perhaps lack of forward guidance that we're getting, lack of Fed speak that we're getting. I know you had some time off earlier in the summer. What is your reaction to all of this? Where are you going to be looking now for clues on the path of Fed policy if we don't have dots and maybe have less Fed speak?
5: Yeah, so we actually just put out a big report this morning talking about all these Fed task forces and spent a lot of time on the communications one. You know, without forward guidance, you know, the consensus is that means we're going to have more volatility because the market won't kind of understand what the Fed's going to do next. But I do think that Mervyn King is going to suggest, I think, in that communications task force, that they come out with their reaction function. What will they do if this occurs? And if they do that, then the markets will price for what it thinks the most likely possibility is, and that would actually mute inflation. So I think there's things that they can do. It's not, though, what Kevin Warsh has done so far.
4: All right. Our thanks to Ira Jersey of Bloomberg Intelligence. And from New York, that does it from us. Same time, same place next week. We're watching for that 30-year Treasury auction. This was Bloomberg Real Yield. This is Bloomberg.
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0: Live from Washington, D.C., this is Balance of Power with Joe Matthew and Kaylee Lines.
1: President Trump puts the economic squeeze on Iran, even as a new aircraft carrier steams toward the region. Welcome to the Thursday edition. As the White House faces dwindling options militarily to reopen the strait, beyond simply waiting, I'm Joe Matthew in New York alongside Kaylee Lines in Washington. Kaylee, oil prices are actually lower today, even as the administration appears to be making plans for the long haul.
2: Yep, that's why the Lincoln is heading home after being deployed since November. It doesn't seem they're going to keep it in theater any longer as they send in reinforcements. But to your point, Joe, that means that it does look like our force position is going to maintain for some time to come. All that said, oil prices are lower, and you're seeing the effects of the easing we saw in energy prices in July in inflation data once again today after the cooler CPI of yesterday. Once again, cooler PPI data flat month on month in the month of July. That's, of course, fueling bets that the Fed, or I guess defueling bets, perhaps, that the Fed is going to hike this year as the market is now pricing out that scenario.
1: I guess, unfortunately, they could come back. I mean, we have seen quite an increase in oil prices since the resumption of some kinetic action since that last report was taken, Kaylee. And then there's lettuce. We saw this massive decline in lettuce prices because of the outbreak, and those are eventually going to come back, too. So the question, I guess, is how long the relief can last for Kevin Warsh.
2: Yeah, and ultimately what that means for the bond market. We, of course, saw a 10-year auction yesterday that had the highest yield going back to 2007. And at this hour, right now, there's a 30-year auction going on, $25 billion of new issuance. And we'll be looking to see what the takedown of that is and what yield it ultimately draws with the higher borrowing costs we have been seeing overall. And we'll be keeping on top of that, discussing it perhaps with the former chair of the House Financial Services Committee, Patrick McHenry, when he joins us shortly.
1: That's right. We'll check in with Tyler Kendall as well at the White House. Kaylee, as we try to connect the dots on all of these stories, and we'll have our panel with us, Rick Davis and Jeannie Shanzano, for the hour.
2: And of course, we also have Charlie Pellett, although I don't have Charlie. Yeah. You have Charlie with you
1: right
2: in
1: here.
2: New York. I feel like you should be doing this toss. Charlie, how are the markets?
3: Right now, looking at a mixed market with the Dow lower. And by the way, great having Joe here in New York. We have got the Dow Industrials down now by just about 35 points, dropped there. Little change, down under 0.1%. S&P looking at a record right now, 77.92, where we stand on the S&P 500 index, up 43, up by about 0.6%. Number to beat today will be 77.57. So, again, a record now on the S&P. We've got NASDAQ up 191 points, up 0.7%. The NASDAQ 100 index outperforming, up by 1.2%, even with some

0: We've got NASDAQ up 191 points, up 0.7%. The NASDAQ 100 index outperforming, up by 1.2%, even with some weakness in a couple of prominent tech names. Cisco, after earnings, down almost 9%. And Cerebras Systems, also after earnings, down almost 13%. The two-year on this PPI Thursday, 4.14%. The 10-year, 4.63%. Your 30-year, 5.21%. Gold right now at $43.68 the ounce, down 0.9%. Crude, a lot of people talking about what's going on with oil today. Energy falling. WTI down 1.6%, $81.91 a barrel. Barrel of Brent, $87.70, down by 1.4%. Joe and Kaylee, that is a Bloomberg Business Flash.
1: All right, Charlie Pellett at my side here, Kaylee. I'm spoiled at World Headquarters in New York. We'll have more on the markets with the Voice of Wall Street and the New York Subway. I can actually go listen to Charlie Underground while I'm here. Coming up in just about, 15 minutes time. Kaylee, it's been interesting watching the rhetoric around Iran develop or, I guess, devolve over the last couple of days, with the president opening this week talking about a low-key approach. Now we're sending reportedly another aircraft carrier to relieve the Lincoln, suggesting that the U.S. is, in fact, girding for a longer commitment. And, of course, the president has been talking as if the strait was under our control for weeks now. Listen.
2: They want to make a deal with us very badly, and we probably will. I think we will, but the strait is open.
3: We're taking out all of their capability for anything having to do with the strait, with the Hormuz Strait. And I think in the end, we will end up just controlling the whole thing.
2: We don't need the Hormuz Strait, but we do it because we have to do it, because we cannot let Iran have a nuclear weapon.
3: We control the strait 100%. Now, can they make trouble? Yeah, they can make trouble.
4: And before we get to that trouble potentially in the Middle East with Tyler Kendall at the White House, I do want to briefly mention that we do have the results of that Treasury auction in $25 billion in 30-year bonds auctioned off, drawing the highest yield going back to 2001, 5.216%. That is higher than the pre-sale when issued yield of 5.212%. So we'll look for the finer details on what the actual drawdown was like in the overall demand picture here. But highest yield since 2001 after, again, the 10-year auction yesterday saw the highest yield since 2007. We'll get more into what that means for the financial sustainability of the United States with our current debt and deficit in just a moment. But let's get to Tyler at the White House first and foremost. As Tyler, obviously, as we consider what the United States is having to fund with all this issuance, in large part, it's defense, as that's one of the biggest outlays for the U.S. government. And it seems that despite what we just heard from the president repeatedly over the course of the months, that the U.S. is in control of the Strait of Hormuz, that control does come at the cost of having to have a military presence there maintaining this blockade. The Wall Street Journal obviously reporting now that we're sending in a new aircraft carrier to relieve the Lincoln. What does this signal?
5: Well, Kaylee, just on the heels of that reporting, that, of course, comes amid lawmakers here in Washington demanding answers about the viability and the sustainability of keeping crews deployed that long. Senator Richard Blumenthal sent this letter to the U.S. military saying that the Lincoln has been deployed for more than 250 days and has not made a port call in 200 days, setting a record for consecutive days at sea. We should mention that this switch in aircraft carriers that you both outlined at the top of the program was planned, according to the Wall Street Journal's reporting. So it didn't necessarily come on the heels of other reporting about what those conditions really do look like. It is something that we will keep our eyes closely on. Our own analysts at Bloomberg Economics have gone through their own projections about exactly where our stockpiles at the moment stand. And I would pair that with new reporting today out from the Washington Post that so far the U.S. has used up about 25% of its Reaper drones. These are those smaller scale weapons that are used in targeted strikes and also to conduct surveillance. And Joe and Kaylee, I spoke to the Army Secretary Dan Driscoll the other week, who says that the U.S. is trying to supercharge production of these lower cost weapons, in part because we know that it would be easier to get those out the door and in terms of the timeline compared to some of those more expensive weapons that it takes longer to produce.
1: Tyler, it was only hours ago we learned about the press secretary's departure. You're not going to have Caroline Leavitt in the briefing room there for a lot longer, and I'm wondering if you're hearing anything about a process

0: that the White House will be following to replace her.
1: Well, Joe, if we look at what happened when Caroline Leavitt was on maternity leave earlier this year, for example, the White House didn't necessarily put out an interim press secretary to conduct briefings. Instead, using basically a rotating cast of the high-level cabinet officials like the Secretary of State and the Secretary of the Treasury to give the press updates. It definitely comes at an interesting time. As I know that you have pointed out, we are, you know, about 3 months away from the midterm elections, and Caroline Leavitt has been such a close ally and advisor for this president. We'll have to see where it ultimately evolves. Also considering the fact that President Trump himself often briefs the press directly. Not yet today. He has a few different closed events on his schedule, including another one that starts at the top of the hour. We'll have to see if any of them open up amid what has been this standstill and very little public progress when it comes to any sort of movement in the conflict with Iran.
0: All right, Tyler, thank you so much. She's live on the North Lawn of the White House, Bloomberg Washington correspondent Tyler Kendall. 82 days to the election, not that we're counting, as we add the voice of Patrick McHenry, Bloomberg politics contributor, former Republican congressman, former chairman of the House Financial Services Committee, and of course, former Speaker Pro Tem. It's great to see you back, Mr. Chairman. Welcome. With 82 days to the election, we return to our breaking news that Kaylee mentioned just a couple of moments ago. A 30-year bond auction, Mr. Chairman, just pulled the highest yield since 2001, 5.216 on this PPI day when some folks are celebrating lower prices. I'm just wondering what you think that means for prices and our economy as we head for the midterms 82 days from now.
2: Well, there's politics and there's Mr. Market. To quote James Carville from the 1990s, when he dies, he wants to come back as the bond market because it's all powerful. I think we're getting back to those days where the bond market can speak and speak quite loudly to Washington about its overspending and the prognosis on the economy. I think this goes right back to Chairman Warsh's stated goal for the Fed to step back from being an active participant and manipulating the market and letting the market speak. And it's speaking in a very loud way today.
3: Well, so is that spoken word from the market one that's going to be heeded by your former colleagues in Congress? It's one thing for Kevin Warsh to say, look, the Fed is going to stop being such a player in here as we take a look at our balance sheet. We're going to let the market do as it will. It's another to actually see the fiscal policy response from Congress. Is this actually what brings everyone to Jesus on the debt?
2: No. And I've been a longtime fiscal hawk, and my constituents stopped asking questions about it a few years into my service. It has not been a serious issue for the political class. It's not been raised by the public, this question of debt and deficits, because they haven't felt the effect of it. I think of it as, for the body politic, much like heart disease. It doesn't matter, and it's not evident until it strikes, and it strikes in a brutal way. This is the wake-up sign where we need to start taking statins, review our diet, and actually slim down on our overspending. This is also comes at a time where the federal government's on course to have the largest structural deficit it's had outside of wartime as a percentage of the GDP and in total terms. This is a major issue that needs to be wrestled with by elected officials, but it begins with the populace saying something about it.
0: Well, Mr. Chairman, when's the come to Jesus on the Clarity Act? This is something we were looking forward to talking to you about today because all the tip sheets addressed it this morning. We know it didn't get taken care of by the Senate before lawmakers left town, and now everybody's home. And they're hearing from their community bankers. They're also hearing from banking lobbyists in Washington, D.C., hoping to use this period of time to try to address stablecoin yield in a way that will not result in deposit flight. What's going on here? Does this last-ditch effort work?
2: They are making a last ditch effort. That's what all the banking industry can do at this point, is to try to bring this up at town hall meetings and when people are at home and out of Washington. It's falling on deaf ears, though. This major piece of the bank's lobbying effort against the Clarity Act is that by allowing yields on stablecoin products, you're going to have massive deposit flight. The truth is, the banking industry and the banking lobbyists in Washington have not stopped the death of small banks in America. We have 2,000 fewer banks than we did pre-financial crisis. A lot of that has to do with the cost of being a bank in the United States. The banking lobby hasn't addressed that in any substantive way. So they're turning their ire to crypto in order to stay together for the banking associations and their political power. Point one. Point two, I would say, is that on deposit flight, these stablecoin yields products have been out in the marketplace for 4 and 5 years. You've not seen deposit flight. There are numerous studies from universities, from the Federal Reserve, from other entities across our government that have shown this fight against deposit flight is just a fiction of the banking industry. But they've got to shoot their shot. Otherwise, Clarity Act will be passed later this year, and they've got to do everything they can to maintain their political power. The banking industry does. The establishment is the establishment for a reason. Once they get in power, they get entrenched in power, and that's what we've seen from traditional financial products. And this is what we're seeing in the lobbying effort, especially they're tooting their own horn in Washington very loudly this August that they are showing their political power. We'll see in the fall if that, in fact, matters to the votes of the Clarity Act. I don't think it will, though.
3: Well, Mr. Chairman, to your point about these yield rewards programs have already existed and you haven't seen that deposit flight, is the argument not that you finally give this industry the market structure and regulatory regime it's been asking for? You legitimize it in that way, allow it to continue to grow and develop, and ultimately, down the road, it is a legitimate competitor with or major disruptor to the traditional financial system. It's not supposed to be immediate, is it?
2: No, but that's not the argument they're making. They're saying that this is that you've seen deposit flight and you'll see more deposit flight. There's not been evidence of deposit flight. So on their first point, it's not true. The second point is, I think we think of our money market funds and savings accounts differently than we do our transaction accounts. If people have PayPal stored value on PayPal today, they think of that as different than their long-term savings with a money market mutual fund. The truth is, the banking industry is still fighting the fight over money market mutual funds from the early 80s. Fidelity invented the product. They fought like mad against the product. They lost that war. Money markets are now offered by banks. I think likewise, you're going to see yields on these stablecoin products or some return of value to the users of stablecoin products, and banks will be offering it. And I think you're going to see that in very short order post passage of the Clarity Act. So you're going to see a changed universe for banks, and that is just what the marketplace is demanding, what consumers are demanding, even though the banking lobbyists are raising their ugly heads this summer trying to say differently.
0: Hmm. Well, I don't know if this is enough of a household issue that lawmakers running for re-election or for election can seize on the Clarity Act if they get this thing passed. But I'm curious about midterm messaging more broadly when it comes to the economy. Congressman, we heard from the president yesterday, well, by way of Kevin Hassett, who was talking to Larry Kudlow. This is far from a fully baked proposal, but they're talking about capital gains once again, indexing capital gains. You've heard this, you've seen this movie before, taxes applied on gains adjusted for inflation. They're also talking about exempting taxes on sales of homes worth $2 million or less. Could they get that done in time to promote it on the trail, or this is for another day?
2: No, I think it's a popular issue, and I think it would be a reassuring push to the market. It would be a psychological improvement rather than a very quick economic improvement. But psychology is the big driver of inflation and affordability, mm-hmm. which is a major issue for the voters right now. So anything the administration can do to shift the narrative is going to be a political improvement for Republicans at the midterm. Anything at all would be an improvement over what is currently the case across the country.
3: But what about the conversation we were just having around the debt and fiscal sustainability? Why look at something that could be revenue reducing?
2: Well, the marginal impact of these tax reductions, it's very small compared to the amount of overspending we have. We're paying now more on interest payments than we are on national security as a federal government. So these things are small things around the edges. They're not going to have a major fiscal impact over the medium term or long term. That's why they could be passed relatively easily on Capitol Hill, even with the fractious nature of the two parties and between and within those two parties on Capitol Hill.
3: Relatively easy. Everything is relative in Congress, as you know well. Mr. Chairman, thank you so much, as always, for joining us. The former chair of the House Financial Services Committee, former congressman from North Carolina, now Bloomberg Politics contributor, Patrick McHenry. Of course, Congress is not here in Washington right now. They're on August recess. Joe Matthews not here in Washington either. He's up in New York. I'm all alone in the studio.
4: Should come
3: Joe,
4: up.
3: You used to work at least here. Have Charlie Pellett up there. I should.
4: I know. We're having a good time.
3: Maybe
4: we're,
3: next
4: well,
3: time.
4: You know, I'll tell you what, if you want to work the weekend, I'll meet you Saturday morning. You can make it.
3: I'll leave that to Carol Masser.
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0: 21 on Wall Street. We do check markets all day long here at Bloomberg. Dow Industrials lower, but now little change, down under 0.1%. S&P pushing higher, close to a record, close once again to 7,800, up 47 now. That is a gain of 0.6%. We've got NASDAQ up 213 points, up 0.8%. The NASDAQ 100 index doing a little bit better, up by 1.3%. Again, the S&P at 77.96 right now, the old record 77.57. The 10-year right now, 4.64%, with the 2-year currently yielding 4.14%. The 30-year, 5.21%. Traders driving stocks and bond yields falling as more evidence of moderating inflation reinforces bets that the Fed is going to hold off on raising rates next month. We've got spot gold trading lower by $39 the ounce to $43.68, down 0.9%. West Texas Intermediate crude down 1.5%, just above $82 a barrel. Brent, the global benchmark, 87.84, down by 1.3%. But again, the 10-year on this PPI Thursday, 4.64%. S&P up by 0.6% at a record. SpaceX shares, yes, they are lower today, down by 3%, now at 141.77. But SpaceX continues to hold above last month's IPO price. It went public, you recall, last month at $135. SpaceX today at 141.81. Recapping, S&P trading at a record, up 0.6%. Joe and Kaylee, that is a Bloomberg Business Flash.
1: All right, Charlie Pellett, live in New York. Great to be in the same room as Charlie as we hold forth from World Headquarters. Kaylee Lyons is live in Washington. And you remember the old line, it's the economy, stupid. That was what James Carville said, Kaylee, so many years ago. But I'm starting to wonder if it's been refined to, it's the data center, stupid. Because you're right, Kaylee, this has become one of the only bipartisan issues out there. Certainly the populist movement from both the Democratic and Republican sides of the aisle are seizing on the NIMBYism and the impact on energy prices, water resources that come with data centers that are, of course, exploding around the country. Fascinating. First reported by Punchbowl, Kaylee, just see this. Ad Impact reports candidates for House, Senate, and governor's races have aired nearly four dozen broadcast TV ads mentioning data centers this cycle. And the partisan split is pretty even here. The ads ran in 21 different races across 18 different states. One of them, Michigan, where you might remember the name William Lawrence. This is the co-founder of the Sunrise Movement, progressive Democrat, managed to win the race. This was, 2 weeks ago now, against Representative Tom Barrett, a first-term Republican, by seizing on the issue of, yes, the data center, which he calls an existential threat. Here's a piece of his ad.
2: Congressman Tom Barrett wants to turn this field into a data center.
3: It's an existential threat.
2: He laughed when voting to give big tech billionaires the massive tax breaks to build it, while raising taxes for the rest of us. Nobody's laughing now.
4: Let's see if our panel is laughing at all at this issue and how prevalent it has become in this midterm cycle. As we bring in now Rick Davis and Jeannie Shanzano, both of them Bloomberg Politics contributors. Jeannie, our Democratic analyst and democracy visiting fellow at Harvard Kennedy Center's Center, as well as Rick Davis, partner at Stonecourt Capital and Republican strategist. Rick, as we listen to the words in that ad and the way in which Joe described this, is it used to be the economy stupid, maybe now it's the data center stupid. Is this not actually an economic issue, ultimately? People are concerned that this is going to bring about higher utility costs, and they're concerned that it's big corporations and big infrastructure developers and AI developers that are reaping the economic reward.
5: Yeah, I don't think there's been an issue that has had the roller coaster effect that data centers have had. I mean, if you just go back a couple of 3 years, people were wildly in support of the data centers. One, they had the expectation of the great IT revolution that was going on with AI going to make life different for them, better. And they saw the enormous amounts of tax revenue. Certainly, I live in the state of Virginia. Virginia really was the leader of this movement in the entire country. And Glenn Youngkin, the governor at the time, said, hey, we're going to charge these guys to do this, and you're going to be able to have lower taxes because data centers are going to pay bigger taxes. And at the time, wildly popular. Over 60% of the people of Virginia supported that. Now, It's in reverse. Now it's only 30% of the people in Virginia support it because they're worried about the water. They're worried about the power bills going up. They're worried about other issues that are sort of NIMBY associated. Do you really want one of these things in your own backyard? And those are Republicans, Democrats, and independents. It's really not a hard partisan issue, but it is definitely a political issue.
1: It's a big one in some important states. Look at Sherrod Brown's ad. I'll require the data centers to pay the full cost of their electricity, not you, the Ohio former senator who wants to come back to the Senate. Jeannie, what do you think about this? How did it happen so quickly? Because Rick is right. 2 years ago, even 1 year ago, this was a pretty different conversation. Now that we're getting into this cycle, it has emerged as a preeminent issue here. Is that because people are actually seeing the impact in their bills, or they are afraid of what the impact could be?
6: You know, I think there's a lot of different factors. Data centers have become sort of a proxy for widespread anger about billionaires, particularly tech titans, telling us how we need to live our lives and what's going to happen in the future in issues as personal as our jobs and our employment to how much we pay for water and electricity. There's also the fact that if you look at the five biggest hyperscalers, that includes Amazon, that includes Google and Microsoft, they're on track to spend over $1 trillion on AI infrastructure from last year to this year. That's an astonishing increase. And of course, there's also other realities. One of the big early reports that came out in the New York Times was about the fact that in a lot of these buildings, and this one they focused on had to do in Louisiana for these data centers, have been done sort of in the middle of the night with NDAs signed with local officials without transparency that we're all due. And, you know, that case, that was, I think, Meta's $50 billion data center project in Louisiana. But there's been more of that around the country, robbing Americans of what we expect in a democracy, which is that our public officials are going to be transparent with us. They're going to tell us what deals they are striking and how these things will impact us. And, you know, we're talking a lot about how this is bipartisan. The concern is bipartisan. But what has not been is the response. Governor Hochul in New York led the way with his moratorium to widespread criticism. She was right on that. At the same time, Donald Trump signing an EO to build these things faster, and the Energy Department rather taking federal lands to build these things. So, you know, we've seen Governor Abbott try to square this circle by moving in the other direction in Texas, but this has become something more of a partisan issue. On the ground, it's widely unpopular, and yet the Republicans have found themselves with the support of tech on the wrong end of this issue, and that is a big problem for them that they're trying to unwind now.
4: Well, as Jeannie talks about Governor Hochul's implementation of a moratorium, Siena College put out just this week a poll about that. Overall, 52% of those surveyed agree with the moratorium. 61% of Democrats do, 51% of independents, 40% of Republicans. So this speaks to the bipartisan nature, by and large, of what you both have alluded to. So, Rick, it does raise the question, as Jeannie points out, that Kathy Hochul did this. You're seeing Greg Abbott with this pause in until an audit is conducted in Texas. Those are current governors up for re-election, yes. So they're having to make that calculus with that in mind. For anyone else in a gubernatorial race, they're all being asked to take positions on this. So if you were running those campaigns, what's the smart one?
5: Yeah, look, I don't think there's any question that the country's in a phase where you're going to tighten regulations around these. The new term that everyone's using is BYOP, bring your own power, right? That's the party I want to go to. At the end of the day, there's going to be a change in how government regulation is applied to these, both at the local level, as Jeannie pointed out, at the state level, which we've been talking about, but also at the federal level. And because our grid is a national grid, our power generation is at state level. I mean, like if you decide at a local level to build a give a permit to build a data center, where are you going to get the power from? You get it from the state. So all these things are interrelated. And when you have $1 trillion coming through a capital expenditure pipe that's wide open, it's going to land someplace. And so you're going to have some good actors and bad actors in this. But at the end of the day, regulation is catching up to industry, which is usually the way this works. And I would say we're better off as a country if we don't try to polarize this in the form of Republicans and Democrats. We want to be leaders in AI around the world. It is AI an existential effort. I don't want to have to be getting on a Chinese AI model in order to learn about what I need to know to get through the day. And so at the end of the day, I think it's a matter of education and regulation right now. Mm-hmm. And I think that's a lot of state governors are doing that.
1: Well, it's interesting to see some of the legislation. We talked to Byron Donalds, for instance, the Republican congressman from Florida who's running for governor and has made this a big part of his campaign to create essentially a closed circuit, Jeannie, if you want to build a new data center. And by the way, this is why Elon's talking about putting them in space, because this is complicated. How do you cool them? How do you power them? And how do you keep them away from people's houses? Is the beginning of this closed circuit, like Rick said, bring your own power. You also need to have a cooling system that does not draw from municipal water, that might include a different type of technology. Does that create a more palatable scenario for voters from both parties?
6: It does to a certain extent, but it also raises enormous additional challenges. You know, the closed circuit is an interesting one because there are many scientists who say that, in fact, to get that to operate and the chemicals that it uses requires even more energy and more water and more electricity. There are challenges as Elon Musk thinks about putting these data centers in space. You know, and so this is where I think we come down to the crux of this, is that we do need a pause. We do need some kind of timeout where we think about what the impact of all of this is on our lives and our communities. You know, somebody talked about the fact that our infrastructure as it exists now is so antiquated. We are right now, as I mentioned, over $1 trillion building an entire infrastructure for one industry. What happens when Elon Musk innovates, puts these things in space, and we are left with trillions of dollars worth of this infrastructure on Earth? Who pays for that, right? These are all these questions that need to be asked. And you know what? When we say no to these big corporations, they will innovate and find another way. And that's why I think even with the tax incentives and bring your own water and all of these things, you have a lot of people out there who are wary and saying, no, we need a pause on this one. And we need the federal government, because to Rick's point, these are in many cases federal and local state issues, to step in. And there are a lot of states, but we need the federal government to step in as well.
1: Boy, just imagine if this has become the issue it has now, what this is going to be in 2028 with that many more billions of dollars invested into all of this. This is a great conversation and one you're not going to hear or see anywhere else. And big thanks to Rick Davis and Jeannie Shanzano for helping us explore this. Bloomberg Politics contributors. I'm Joe Matthew in New York at World Headquarters alongside Kaylee Lyons in Washington. We'll get an update for you on the markets coming up. We'll spend some time with Christina Kino, our managing editor for Markets Live, as we see a new record high for the S&P 500. We'll look under the hood right here on Bloomberg.
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0: reporting on Wall Street, we do check markets all day long here at Bloomberg. The U.S. government has sold 30-year bonds at the highest rate in a quarter of a century, reflecting a relentless sell-off that has stirred speculation the nation will tilt borrowing further towards short-dated maturities. The yield at the $25 billion sale came in at 5.216%. That is the most since 2001. Traders driving stocks higher, bond yields fell as more evidence of moderating inflation in the form of the PPI report this morning reinforced bets that the Fed is going to hold off on raising rates next month. Right now, we've got stocks pushing higher. In fact, the S&P 500 index is at a record. 7791 was trading above 7800, up 42 now, up by about 0.5%. Any close above 7757 will be another record on the S&P. The Dow, as I mentioned, lower now by 0.1%. NASDAQ up 205. That is a gain of 0.8%. NASDAQ 100 index doing a little bit better, up by 1.3%. All of this with the stocks, the Philadelphia Stock Exchange Semiconductor Index, surging by another 2.2%. The 2-year, 4.14%. The 10-year, 4.64%. And the 30-year, 5.21%. Gold down 1.1%, $43.61 the ounce. And West Texas Intermediate crude down 1.6%, $81.97 a barrel. Oil shares, meanwhile, trading mixed. ExxonMobil among the super majors down 0.5%. Chevron, though, up 0.5%. ConocoPhillips down by 2%. I'm Charlie Pellett. Joe and Kaylee, that is a Bloomberg Business Flash.
1: All right, Charlie, thank you so much. It's been fun to do this today in the same room as Charlie Pellett, and he will continue with another update in just about 20 minutes' time, 2 p.m. Eastern, as we kick off Bloomberg Business Week Daily. It's an opportunity, though, to not only check the headlines, but look under the hood a bit in this market and get a sense of what is driving decisions right now. And happy to say Christine Aquino is with me at World Headquarters in New York. We'll note that Kaylee Lyons is in Washington, D.C., holding forth as always. Christine, our managing editor for the Markets Live blog, it's wonderful to see you as always. We're at another record high. We could be at 8,000, depending on how the next couple of days go imminently here, despite the incredible uncertainty geopolitically. And what was a BAFO earnings reporting season, we're being pulled in multiple directions here, Christine. How does it shake out for the next couple of weeks?
2: I mean, honestly, Joe, at the moment, it's making for an everything rally. Everything's rallying. Yeah. I mean, primarily stocks and bonds, as you mentioned, you know, S&P 500, another intraday record high set for another record close. But at the same time, we're seeing the bond market rallying as well, even though, you know, we did just get that auction result in the 30-year yield. It's the highest yield since 2001. But investors tend to like that when a borrower is paying up for the debt, and that includes the U.S. government. Yep. So, you know, seems like everything's fine if you're just looking at the markets.
1: Okay, we'll take it in a vacuum, Kaylee.
3: Well, is everything fine? Because we also had cooler inflation data, and the market is thinking that maybe borrowing costs aren't going to be moving higher this year, Christine?
2: Yeah, that's definitely part of the story, Kaylee. I mean, the pair of CPI, PPI reports that we got over the last couple of days really goes a long way in easing some of those inflation concerns that have been plaguing the markets for some time now, and especially since the Federal Reserve itself called attention to the pressure from inflation since Chairman Kevin Warsh took the helm at the Fed. But, you know, these pair of reports that we've seen alleviate some of those concerns. We have definitely seen some of those expectations for rate hikes, particularly in September, fade away. And now looks like traders aren't looking at a possibility of rate hike up until December when, you know, just last week they were saying that, hey, the September Fed meeting could be live, but that doesn't seem to be the case now.
1: Are we in a world then we could throw any number of headlines at you, Christine, where the stock market is essentially dependent upon the bond market for day-to-day direction?
2: I mean, it's interesting, though, Joe, because in some ways, yes, and in some ways, no. You know, the stock market, of course, has its own very compelling catalyst, which is the AI trade that seems to keep on going. I mean, we heard from companies at the most recent earnings season. Everyone's upgrading their forecast. Everyone is upgrading their guidance. Seems like that trade is still roaring on. And so that's an independent catalyst for equities. And then, of course, you add in the fact that inflation pressures are easing. You know, the job market is holding on. I mean, that's basically a Goldilocks environment that stocks, it's another reason for stocks to rally on top of what we're seeing on the AI side of things.
3: Well, inflation is easing because energy prices fell in the month of July for the most part, and then they rose again as we saw an escalation in conflict in the Middle East. Christine, when we consider how the Middle East and how the trajectory of oil prices is factoring into this market as a whole, what's the correlation?
2: I mean, very good question, Kaylee. The correlation has actually been fading a little bit over the last few months. I mean, we saw that kind of peaking around May of this year. That was really when oil prices was the main catalyst that's driving stocks, driving bonds, driving the dollar. And since then, we've really seen that correlation weaken. And, you know, that speaks to a lot of things. Primarily, I think the sense of fatigue that traders feel when they're grappling day in, day out with so many headlines, a lot of them very confusing, very contradictory, and not necessarily giving a clear longer-term picture of what's going on in the Strait of Hormuz, what's going on in U.S.-Iran tensions, or their relations actually easing a little bit. I mean, it seems like the story is changing day to day, and so if you're a trader worth your salt, you're probably not necessarily going to be changing your positions just because we got one headline saying, because it could be saying another just hours later.
3: All right, Christine Aquino, managing editor for the Markets Live blog here at Bloomberg. Thank you so much, as always, for joining us. And as we consider the trajectory of oil prices specifically, we want to bring in now Rebecca Babin, CIBC Private Wealth senior energy trader, who's back with us on Balance of Power. Rebecca, always good to have you on the program. It's interesting to look at a chart of oil right now, because with the exception of that spike we saw once again in mid-late July with the escalation of attacks, the U.S. resuming strikes against Iran, we've been pretty range-bound in this $80 to $90 range. Is there anything that materially can break us out of that, or is this the new status quo for the foreseeable future?
4: So I think there's a couple of things that break us out of that. I think the first is if we see the flows that have been transiting Hormuz, and that number is widely debated, but significantly higher than what analysts originally penciled in. So if we're looking at 7 million barrels flowing through the strait, which is kind of between the low and the high end of, you know, 5 million barrels on the low end and Chris Wright's 9 million barrels, if we start to see that number materially decline below 5 million barrels a day due to increased kinetic military action, that will break us out of the range. The second thing that will break us out of the range is if the Red Sea becomes more of a target by the Houthis. Right now, Saudi Arabia is avoiding the Bab el-Mandeb, transiting north through the Suez. If we start to see the workaround to the workaround be impacted, that will break us out of the range. And the last thing is if we see China materially increase their imports from around 7 million barrels a day back up to 11 million barrels a day in coming months, that will break us out of the range, assuming that flows have not fully resumed. So I think those are the keys that break us out to the upside. To the downside, what breaks us out of the range is clearly normalization of flows through Hormuz at the same time that we have non-OPEC supplies increasing.
1: Mm-hmm. Okay, Rebecca, so that's what we should be looking out for. But what's driving decisions today? You've got WTI and Brent both down about 1.5%. Who's selling oil today and why?
4: So I see this as maybe a little bit of profit taking. If you look on the week, we're up 4%. Mm-hmm. And what I see more than the selling is just a lack of conviction of buying. It's a buyer strike. There is just no threshold for pain to own crude into a weekend where you could get rhetoric around a peace deal, or that more flows that we thought were going through the strait are moving through. So I actually think the threshold for where buyers step in is just so much lower than where we're at right now. It's kind of in that low 70s range where there's some conviction. And for now, the traders are really letting, you know, the profit taking and the downside expressions through puts kind of drive the trade action. So I don't see this as panic selling or aggressively putting on short positions. I see this as more, I'm not willing to step in at this point. I want to see more concrete information. I want to see the China data, really, if I'm looking at fundamentals, improve before I start getting really comfortable buying crude at these prices.
3: Mm-hmm. Well, so you're looking at China data, I'm assuming in terms of demand, Rebecca. You also raised China in terms of one of those potential breakout scenarios. If you start to see them coming back as a material buyer in a limited supply scenario. Is the entire trajectory of the oil market by and large now dependent on China?
4: It's not entirely dependent on China, but they are the largest importer of crude, and they have been one of the most significant buffers to this event over the past months. So are they the key to this puzzle? They kind of are in the short term. Now, over the long term, there's so many more factors that we need to look at. But over the very near term, what China does really does tip this supply and demand kind of scarcity surplus story on its face. So that, for me, that really is the key over the coming months, in addition to obviously flows moving through the strait. But they have really, China has really been incremental in keeping prices from moving above this $100 a barrel range. They've drawn stockpiles, they've shifted away from crude, gone to coal, they've reduced their exports of products. They did reverse that, and we are starting to see China export some products now, which when we look at how tight the product market is really critical. So yes, to give you a short answer, I think in the short term, China is the most important factor.
1: Interesting. When we consider the refining bottleneck, we add another layer here, Rebecca. We're at $4.07 nationally for gasoline today. It's $5.40 for diesel. And you have pointed out that refiners have been pushing back maintenance for some time now. And at a certain point, they won't be able to do that anymore. When you consider crack spreads and where gas and other distillates are going, how worried are you about refinery outages?
4: I'm pretty worried. I mean, we're running at 96% refinery utilization at this point. Almost every refiner has pushed back maintenance to capture the crack spreads that are extremely elevated. You can't do that continually. There will be something that breaks, and that will cause an outage that lasts longer than potentially maintenance would. So that to me is a huge risk. We've already lost 20% plus of refining capacity through the Middle East and Russia and China reducing their runs, right? We don't have anything left in the system if something surprise happens. We saw Libya lose a little refining capacity earlier this week. There's no buffer here. So I do worry about this maintenance season. If refiners do go in maintenance, keep in mind that keeps the product market tight, right? Yeah. We're losing that ability to bring product to market and actually weighs on crude. But that's a better solution than creating a system flaw or a fire that keeps things offline for longer than the maintenance period.
1: God forbid we have a hurricane.
4: To start to see maintenance now. Did I lose you?
1: God forbid we have a hurricane. I mean, that would be a game changer, no?
4: That would be a game changer. I mean, it is an El Nino year, and it's predicted to be less of a factor this year. But listen, you just never know. So, yes, another huge risk on the horizon.
3: Okay, so can we look out 82 days on the horizon specifically as we approach Election Day? Do you have a best guess of where retail gasoline and diesel prices will be early November?
4: I don't have a best guess, but I don't think it's going to be as low as the administration would want it to be. So I guess I would say it's going to be higher than the pain threshold for many in the administration, and probably not as high as the extreme scenarios that people are talking about. So if I had to put a range on it, I would kind of put it in the 4 to 425, 430 range of where we see gasoline prices. And I think diesel, a little bit more of a wild card, remains above 5, maybe we see 556 in a bad scenario. So I think that's what the range is. It's not significantly lower than where we are today.
1: Interesting. Just lastly, Rebecca, we're back to this reluctance to go long into the weekend. That continues until there's a breakthrough. We've got about 30 seconds.
4: So I think it does continue. I mean, if you just look at how traders have been nicked up this year with headline risk, and it's the middle of August, the threshold for pain is low. And I think that buyers are going to say, you know what? I'm willing to miss this 5% move higher because I do not want to lose 10% to the downside.
1: Yeah. It's great to have you back with us. Rebecca Babin, CIBC Private Wealth Senior Energy Trader, taking us right into the pits for a trader's view. Kaylee, this is something that's not likely to change anytime soon. We've got a report today that another aircraft carrier is still on the way to the region to relieve the Lincoln, and we're girding for the long term.
3: Yep, and we're going to talk about that story and others when the former defense secretary in the first Trump administration, Mark Esper, joins us in the late edition of Balance of Power. We'll have more important conversations that hour as well, including with the congresswoman, or the would-be congresswoman running against Mike Lawler in New York. Kate Conley will join us. So I'll see you then, Joe, at 5 p.m. Eastern, right here on Bloomberg TV and radio.
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2: And a very good afternoon, everybody, across Bloomberg platforms. Welcome, welcome to Bloomberg Business Week Daily. It is Thursday, August 13th, not quite a Friday the 13th. It's a Thursday the 13th.
3: It kind of feels like Friday the 13th, I'll be honest.
2: All right, yoga breath for everybody.
3: All right, here we go. We got this.
2: It's been one of those days for us. Welcome, welcome, though. We're delighted to have you with us. Everything is awesome.
3: Yeah.
2: How can you, like, be upset?
3: I don't know if you're long this market. Yeah, you're pretty happy. Looking at potentially a record close for the S&P 500.
2: Yeah.
3: Charlie Pellett's going to have some details, but we got the vast majority of stocks, and they're basically a 3-to-1 ratio moving higher. The S&P up right now, 0.5 percentage point.
2: Yeah.
3: Okay. Month to date so far up 4%.
2: Yeah, not too shabby, right? If you are a bull. A lot of the enthusiasm, we got another inflation print, and once again, you've got investors, you know, kind of saying, all right, moderating inflation perhaps, so maybe the Fed doesn't have to do anything and certainly refrain from raising interest rates when it meets next month. What?
3: There's a lot of economic data that we get between now and then.
2: I know. I'm just telling you what people are thinking.
3: Okay.
2: All right, so maybe the Fed's saying, not now when it comes to raising rates next month, but as Tim mentions, a lot can happen between now and then. Ahead this hour, speaking of the trade, we're going to get into that latest Treasury auction, 30-year.
3: Yeah, that auction drawing its highest yield going all the way back to 2001. Ira Jersey's stopping by. What it all means for us and, of course, for you.
2: Yeah, exactly. Also on the trade, up, up, and away, and why the broad equity backdrop is increasingly supportive of the near and long-term upside. We have UBS's alignment partners, Ellie McCartney, back in-house with us. Can't wait to talk with
3: her. Well, is she in the house with us?
2: Oh, well, she's... Oh, no, she's...
3: She's
2: kind of
3: I'm giving Ellie a hard time because...
2: She's kind of where Tim needs to be and where I want to be.
3: She doesn't really come to New York City in the summer. Let's just say that.
2: And
3: it's pretty great.
2: When you hear you, I totally get it. Hey, we can't get enough of the race for critical minerals. You guys did a deep dive earlier in the week on this.
3: Yeah, Libby Sternheim is going to be joining us, Reali's CEO. Earlier this week, we did speak to Gary Evans over at U.S. Antimony. That was just ahead of their earnings conversation. But we're looking forward to having Libby stop by a little later.
2: Yeah, exactly. What's the update, especially since President Trump talking about U.S. investments last week? A big to-do, so see whether or not he's feeling some changes. And then we've got a Bloomberg Markets Magazine feature on how AI looms over software companies. We've talked about that a lot. And the investors who piled into them. A deep dive. It's the money issue for Bloomberg Markets Magazine. So we're going to get into that a little bit later on.
3: And speaking of later on, I do want to just give a shout to our 4 p.m. hour. We're doing a special. Daron Acemoglu is going to be joining us. He's the recipient of the Nobel Prize in Economic Sciences. He's got a new book out. Carol just held it
2: I'm
3: up.
2: I'm obsessed. We are obsessed, actually. Our whole team has been talking about this for a while.
3: And we want you to be part of the conversation. So if you want to submit some questions for Daron, just go to Bloomberg.com/askradio. 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We've been getting some great questions for our guests.
2: Yeah.
3: Keep them coming, everyone.
2: And you can ask us questions about any of our guest segments. So bring it on, bring it on. Hey, first up, though, let's bring it on when it comes to the market.

0: terminal. We've been getting some great questions for our guests.
1: Yeah.
0: Keep them coming, everyone.
1: And you can ask us questions about any of our guest segments. So bring it on, bring it on. Hey, first up, though, let's bring it on when it comes to the markets and see what's going on and some of your top business stories. Over to Charlie Pellegrino.
2: All right. Hey,
1: Charlie.
2: Thank you very much. And here's what's going on. Got to begin with the sale of 30-year debt. Government sold 30-year bonds at a 5.216% rate. That is the highest since 2001. It does reflect a relentless sell-off in the market. S&P today pushing higher, 7790. Looking at a record there. Indeed, earlier today, we were trading above 7,800 on the S&P, up 42 right now, up 0.5%. Needless to say, it is a record. And remember the number 7,757. Any close above that will be a new high on the S&P. So to be sure, 7,791 where we stand right now. The Dow lower, little change, down 9 points right now. That is a drop of under 0.1%. NASDAQ up 0.7%. The NASDAQ 100 index up 1.2%. All of this is Cisco and Cerebras Systems sell-off. Cisco, by the way, down 8.9%. Cerebras right now down 13%. Even so, NASDAQ 100 holding on to a gain of 1.2%. The two-year, 4.14%. The 10-year, 4.64%. And the 30-year, 5.21%. Gold at $43.58 the ounce. Spot gold down 1.1%. West Texas Intermediate crude, $81.48 a barrel, down 2.1%. Brent crude right now, $87.17 for Brent. That is a drop of 2%. Among the oil super majors today, ExxonMobil down 0.6%. We've got Chevron right now. Chevron shares up 0.5%. ConocoPhillips lower now by 2.1%. 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I'm Charlie Pellett. Carol and Tim, that's a Bloomberg Business Flash.
1: It is indeed. All right, Charlie Pellett, thank you, thank you. Charlie mentioned this, and let's go back to it. The U.S. government selling $25 billion worth of 30-year bonds today. It was just about an hour ago. We found out how the auction went. Draw. That's what my New Jersey, my husband always says it. You sound like you're from New Jersey. I'm proud of it. Draw.
0: You spent a couple of years outside of New Jersey in your life.
1: I am in New York.
0: Yeah, four years.
1: That can be so complimentary to a New Jersey accent. All right, the auction drew its highest yield since 2001, 5.216% versus a 2.12% when issued yield at the 1 p.m. New York Times bidding deadline. So that was seen as a sign that demand fell slightly short, Tim, of expectations.
0: I'm curious what Ira Jersey has to say about this. He's Bloomberg Intelligence Chief U.S. Interest Rate Strategist. He joins us from our Bloomberg News Bureau in Princeton, New Jersey. Ira, let's start with the auction and what investors ended up paying for it. Your view and your takeaway from this.
3: Well, the auction was kind of meh, quite frankly. It's a small tail, so just a little tiny bit higher yield than what was expected right at 1 o'clock when the auction closed. But the bidding metrics were completely average of the last year's worth of refunding auctions. So, not a big surprise. I think dealers and other investors were set up for this. That's why you saw a little bit of yield curve steepening between the 10-year and the 30-year yesterday, where, 30-year yields were a little bit higher than 10-year yields day on day. And I think that, so it wasn't a big surprise either way. Actually, this week's auctions, all three of them were actually quite average. And I think that that just shows that people aren't balking at buying debt, even though we continue to have, deficits at 6% of GDP.
1: So, sometimes if someone says, well, you're kind of average, it's not a great compliment. But in this case, being quite average is a good thing.
3: Yeah, and the trend for the Treasury auctions recently has actually been pretty good. We've had, basically 1 month where we had pretty bad auctions, and that was back in March at the beginning of the war. Since then, the primary market has been reasonably decent. Now, part of it is now that we're above 5% in 30-year yields, the highest yields in the last 25 years, attracting some liability-driven investors. So these are pension funds and insurance companies that really like a 5% book yield. They buy treasuries. It's very liquid. Instead of going out and buying, say 30-year corporate bonds, which maybe they can't buy in enough size, or with spreads as tight as they are, they just don't find them overly attractive. So they're coming into buying treasuries. And, obviously we got here, so that means that there were some people who didn't want to buy before before we got here. But now that we're here, I suspect that we found an equilibrium. And now the question is, what causes us, say, for yields to go back down to

0: 4.75. I'm not sure it's there, and part of that's because yields in the long end around the world are starting to go up pretty dramatically.
1: What happens? I mean, what is, like, how much higher could it go in, for the 30-year, at least in the U.S.?
0: Yeah, well, I think that we're probably going to hover kind of here to 4.75 over the next 6 months. You know, could we go to 5.5%? It's completely possible, and there's a plausible way to get there. I don't think we will, in part because I think that real yields, and obviously I'm talking about the yield on 30-year tips, being at 3%, it doesn't seem to want to break above that. So unless we wind up getting a significant increase in long-term inflation expectations, which also I don't expect, and I don't see why that would occur at this point in time. I think we're probably pretty close to the high. Well, can we get to, you know, 5.25 or 5.30? Maybe, but I do suspect that we've seen or just retesting kind of the cycle highs for this economic cycle.
2: Bit of a bummer, though, for the U.S. government, who's got to pay the debt, right? Higher rates.
0: Yeah, so it's higher rates, but remember, it's $25 billion of 30-year.
2: Yeah,
0: so, okay, that's not great, right? But at the same time, it's really what's going to hurt them a lot more are what's going on with T-bills and two-year yields, right? Two-year yields back at 4.15%, 4.2%. There's a lot more of that outstanding, right? So that 50 basis point sell-off is actually going to increase the cost to the government more than how much what they're doing in the long end. That almost is an also-ran compared to T-bills, two-year notes, three-year notes.
2: This is why we talk to you, because you know this stuff inside and out. Ira, thank you. Really appreciate it. He is, of course, Ira Jersey. He is Bloomberg Intelligence Chief U.S. Interest Rate Strategist, joining us from our BI headquarters out there in Princeton. All right, that is the U.S. rate picture. Now let's get to the U.S. markets and really kind of the investment landscape.
1: Let's get to Allie McCartney. She's Managing Director for Wealth Management and Private Wealth Advisor at Alignment Partners at UBS, which has just over $1 billion in assets under management as of mid-year. She's out on Long Island this afternoon. She's not here in our Bloomberg Business Week studio.
2: But we want to see the coast. I'm just going to tell you, I want to see the beach. And I'm really jealous because I'd love to be there.
1: You can just walk right over to the river, Carol, and you can take a look. Allie, first up, how much do you watch the U.S. bond market, the auction, the concerns about rising deficits, as Carol was just mentioning?
3: We always watch the bond market. The relationship between the interest rate market, the bond market, and equities is a historical and very strong relationship. However, because of the next question you're going to ask me, when you are in a market where you have falling inflation to potentially disinflation, where you have a labor market that is also stoking probably a decrease in the likelihood that interest rates go up this year, and when you have an earnings picture which is extraordinary, not only in the U.S., but globally, let's just say, with especially in mid-August, less fervent than I watch other things right now.
2: So can I ask you about earnings growth? We had a great story, Allie, on the Bloomberg that we've been talking a lot about this week. Earnings growth has been too strong, with profit growth running at more than 30% in the second quarter. This pace is unlikely to last. And the consensus expects growth to fall below 20% in the first quarter of 2027 and moderate into the mid-teens for the full year, which could place next year's stock market in a weaker phase. Again, this is our story. The thing that I want to get to is historically, hold on, when earnings per share growth is above trend but decelerating, the S&P's median 12-month return is 6.7% compared to a median 14% return when EPS growth is above trend and accelerating. Now, mind you, every cycle is a little bit different.
3: So every cycle is a little bit different, and depending on which data and sort of historical allegory you pick, you get different numbers. Mm. I like to look at it very differently, which is we have an absolutely secular bull market, which the average bull market since World War II has lasted 7 years. I think this one can probably 4 years in last a lot longer, given what we have in AI, reshoring, tariffs, et cetera. But what I believe and what we believe at UBS is that, yes, are we going to continue to have the kind of EPS and profit growth that we've had? No. Can we still see 25 to 30% this year, 20% next year, teens or high single digits the following? Yes. I would liken it to what we've seen with the top 10 tech titans, where last year, you know, we've come down significantly. Can it stay at 150%? No, it's down to, you know, 50% from 10 stocks contributing both growth and market capitalization. But does that mean that earnings aren't going up more than average? And does that mean that there's still room also to grow into those earnings and grow into additional multiples because of productivity gains? I do believe so. But I understand that the more highs incrementally we reach, the more bulls we see.
1: Yeah. So that's, but the question is that I guess I have is what flips that for you? You know, what's sort of out there right now and makes you think, okay, maybe we don't get a great print from NVIDIA and that sends some sort of signal. I don't know. Like what are you watching?
3: So for me, the risks that we have to the downside and sort of to the global economy and both to social infrastructure and politics are not really the macro right now. And they're not even really the micro. It's more sort of the esoteric or the sort of Six Sigma kind of stuff, right? It's geopolitics. It's another pandemic. I think that, you know, when you talk about what the real risks are and what is giving volatility into this market, although we've seen very little outside of those top 10 stocks, I think we're talking about some of the AI stories that we've heard a lot about, looking at the circularity of the infrastructure, of the build, of the relationships of the ecosystem. We're talking about what it looks like when you take sort of the moated defensive largest cap companies of this country and economy, and they start spending all their cash so that that level of support is there. But, you know, I think that, you know, I get asked a lot, what is this another bubble? Does this look like the early 2000s? And the answer is, I don't believe so. Although there will absolutely be winners and losers, and not everybody that has an AI behind their name or that talks about tokens is going to succeed. But the difference that we have is that as we've seen this, you know, this earnings season, you know, the median company has printed 15%, not the 10 companies printing 150%, mm-hmm. and everybody else, you know, detracting from it. We are really starting to see in myriad structures, even some of the really sort of old school, old world oil and gas manufacturing, you know, accretion to the bottom line. And that is major. It is multi-year, and it is a secular change both to earnings and the economy.
2: So talk to us about what you're buying, because it looks like you're buying a lot, U.S., European, and Asian stocks. You're playing around the world here.
3: Well, you know, so there are a couple things going on right now. So one is the AI, you know, infrastructure mm-hmm. trend, build productivity. And that is, let's say, a China, U.S. largely play. Europe is having a different kind of renaissance, whether it's good, bad, or indifferent, which is as a result of geopolitics, tariffs, what we've seen in terms of limitation of oil flow through, they are having to spend a lot more of their public and private money to physically and from a cyber and from an energy perspective, protect and build their economy. And so they are having an extraordinary earnings season. And again, it's not something that's likely to be one or two seasons. These are talking about long-term systemic changes to the world. So basically, we are very bullish, or I am very bullish, but it's a large part of the portfolio would be developed equities. Mm. Emerging markets too have a bent in that. Short duration fixed income. And we do also believe that for a lot of the reasons we've seen, last week was the best performing week we've seen in a while in gold, that there is going to be a renaissance in that trade for all the right reasons.
2: What's the right reason?
1: More people are talking about gold right now. Why are you?
2: By more, he means my husband.
1: Yeah. Why?
2: And other people we know.
1: Okay. So what's going on? Thirty seconds.
3: So last year, everybody talked about gold. It did extraordinary. And that was the story. This year, we got into the political issues in March, and gold didn't do well. And people were very confused and took money off the table, both because of the winnings, because of the lack of correlation, et cetera. Now, what we're starting to see again is the fundamental. We think the U.S. dollar is going to start to strengthen again because of geopolitics and the demand for assets and the lessening of the demand for treasuries from other foreign sovereigns. Mm-hmm. We're starting to see that buying. And, you know, we're just starting to see a comeback in a way that's a very long-term diversifier and value-added part of a portfolio.
2: Great stuff. Next time, it's at your home. Your place.
3: Yeah, we'll or yours that. Again.
2: Ally McCartney, good stuff. Be well. 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We're talking the SaaSpocalypse when we come back.
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0: 21 on Wall Street. We do check markets all day long here at Bloomberg. We have got the Dow little change just a couple of minutes ago. It was trading higher right now, down 2 points on the industrials, lower by less than 0.1%. S&P 500 index higher by 43, looking at a record there, 77.91. Indeed, we were trading above 7,800 earlier today on the S&P. Any advance today above 77.57 will be a record on the S&P. So right now, trading at a new high up 0.6%. We have got the NASDAQ Composite Index up 0.7%. The NASDAQ 100 Index doing a little bit better, up 1.2%. All of this with the SOX up by 1.8%. The Philadelphia Stock Exchange Semiconductor Index, your two-year, 4.14%. The 10-year on this PPI Thursday, 4.64%. The 30-year, 5.21%. Gold, meanwhile, 43.60 the ounce, down 1.1% there. West Texas Intermediate crude trading lower by 2%. WTI right now at just about $81.50 a barrel. Barrel of Brent, $87.35, down by 1.8%. Earnings news. We heard from Cisco Systems last night after the close of trading. Stock plunging today, down 9.3%. And Cerebras Systems selling off as well after earnings, down now by 13.1%. After the close of trading today, we'll hear from Applied Materials. That stock up now by just about 1.6%. Delta launching new service that will speak volumes about Austin, Texas's emergence as a tech hub and a global destination. Delta going to be launching Austin to Paris nonstop service beginning March 27th. It'll be using an Airbus A330 on the route. Service, by the way, begins next March. Recapping, S&P up 43 right now, up by about 0.6%. Carolyn, Tim, that is a Bloomberg Business Flash.
1: All right, Charlie, thank you so much. Well, it is the money issue from the Bloomberg Markets Magazine team. And one story we wanted to bring to all of you, it really kind of seems fitting with some of the bigger narratives that are going on. It's about how artificial intelligence looms over software companies and the investors, Tim, who piled into them.
2: More specifically, the buyout funds and the lenders who were drawn to reliable revenue and low costs are now facing an entire business model that is at risk. Here to explain is Paula Seligson, Bloomberg News senior reporter. She covers private credit and leverage finance. She joins us here in the Bloomberg Business Week studio. Congratulations on this story. We talk a lot about the SaaSpocalypse, but this is really a deep dive into leverage buyouts and what initially was so attractive to some of these private equity firms about software. That's where I want to start because, you know, there was this joke like, you know, oh, that's software margins. The margins on these companies for so long was so high, and that was part of the attraction.
3: Absolutely, because the better the margins, the more debt you can load it up with, right? The whole basically private equity business model is to use debt to lever up a company when they buy it. The debt is not borrowed by the private equity firm. The debt is borrowed by the target company being acquired.
2: Please repeat that last part, because that is a really crucial point when it comes to a leverage buyout.
1: Isn't that a classic private equity also move?
3: Yeah, exactly. This is how private equity makes so much money. It's through leverage, but the key thing is that the private equity firm is not on the hook for that leverage.
1: Right.
3: The target company is, and that's kind of what's at stake right now.
1: Well, so let's talk about this, because I think one of the things that we keep thinking, is it one shoe to drop? Is it two shoes to drop? Is it a lot of shoes to drop? Because so far, it seems to be manageable. So tell us about kind of what we are, what we've seen, but why maybe the situation or environment is changing for some of these names.
3: Yeah, and so that's an important distinction to make. The SaaSpocalypse has not happened yet,
1: right?
3: This is all about the fears that it could be coming. So at the heart of it, AI technology has the potential to disrupt existing software businesses that were considered pretty much fine. And the fear is that, you know, you'll have certain types of software companies especially affected. You know, if you are providing software that's like the infrastructure layer of a company, probably okay. If you're doing data visualization and that's your main product, you can just plug that into Gemini or ChatGPT, and those business models could be especially at risk.
2: Can you do that easily?
3: That's a fair point. And that's one of the defenses people have, which is that, you know, if you're a big corporation, you have all your, you know, employees using certain products, you're not going to have them just go off on their own and use AI. But, you know, Claude Code has developed very rapidly, and that's maybe taking the place of some products that would help software developers.
2: Is the concern specifically that with some of these types of services you describe and you write about, you would have internally, people create some sort of program, maybe vibe coding or use Claude Code to do this, that would replace paying for seats of certain, paying like on a per seat basis for certain companies?
3: Exactly. And the fear is that even if this doesn't fully disrupt revenue, it could chip away at it, can maybe even just chip away at revenue growth. And that's where the debt comes in.
2: I don't know. I'm still, okay, we'll get, I'm still skeptical of the whole, the whole thing.
1: That you believe that it's going to actually work and that companies are going to entrust.
2: Exactly.
1: Doing data analysis, part of it has to do with
2: like the pipeline of innovation at some of these companies. Like they're constantly iterating on their products and making their products better and better for their customers. I mean, that's the way that it's worked. You can't just get, you know, one person within a company to create a replicate something that they've been paying for years.
1: But then isn't that the updates
2: and make it better and better. I don't know.
3: I think this is the
2: I'm not trying
3: question.
2: To be a defender of all these SaaS companies,
3: absolutely.
2: But like...
3: No, I think this is the big question, and this exact discussion we're having right now is what investors are trying to figure out.
1: Right.
3: Is this a real risk? Is this not a real risk? And then you get to this point where, okay, I'm an investor. How do I pick winners and losers? How do I anticipate winners and losers? And that's where a lot of the questions are right now.
1: Yeah, but the thing is, the bets have been made. The deals have been made. The debt's been issued, right? So then who's at risk? Like, let's carry it out. Mm-hmm. Let's say there is a SaaS apocalypse. It's so hard to say. but let's say this does happen. What does that look like? Who gets hurt? What investors get hurt? What companies get hurt? Who's on the line for the debt that ultimately doesn't get paid back or pennies on the dollar?
3: So there are a lot of people who could be affected by this in the investment community. So first, let's talk about how a leveraged buyout works. So when a private equity firm decides to do this kind of transaction, they typically have two types of debt markets.
1: And I think we have a chart on this. I'm not sure. So, and we'll bring it up and forgive for everybody on radio, but Paul is going to walk you through it.
3: Yeah. So basically, you know, the way this works is that the private equity firm is buying a company and it can essentially finance some of that with its own equity commitment, which is just cash. And then it can finance part of that with debt. And when it decides to finance part of that with debt, it can tap one of two markets. The public syndicated debt markets, that consists of high-yield bonds and leveraged loans.
1: Right.
3: Or the private credit market, which grew very rapidly starting in roughly 2020 to compete with the high-yield bond and leveraged loan markets. That private credit component is very interesting. We should never discount the leveraged loan and high-yield bond markets. Those are still very big parts of this financing process.
1: Right.
3: But private credit grew a lot, and they were also willing to do more aggressive deals than the syndicated counterparts. And so, you know, having debt on your balance sheet really creates two problems for a company. The first is you have to pay the interest expense. And the second is you have to refinance it. And both of those will have issues if revenue starts to come down at some of these companies.
1: Right. And we just had a chart up, but it really shows, you know, what the buyer, the title on that graphic was, how a PE fund can buy a $6 billion software company for $3 billion because they just put up $3 billion and then they've got the lenders on the debt side putting up the rest.
3: Exactly. And so what we're seeing now is basically questions over how this will unfold. Because when a private equity firm levers up a company in this way, they're doing it because they believe that they can rapidly increase revenue and rapidly slash costs so that the company can basically grow over time to adapt to its large debt load. That means revenue has to grow, right? So if revenue growth slows or even worse, reverses at all, that makes the debt potentially untenable.
1: Who's at the top of the debt stack here?
3: So that would be the senior secured lenders.
1: It varies
3: depending on the exact structure, but notably the private equity firm is at the bottom of repayment, right? Because the way debt works is basically the debt investors get paid back first.
1: Right.
3: And if there is restructuring or bankruptcy, typically the equity is wiped out. Medallia is a very interesting example of this. It's important to note, Medallia is a software company. Its problems predate the current AI concerns. It had its own set of issues. But in that situation, Thoma Bravo and his co-investors lost $5 billion, one of the largest wipeouts in private equity in years.
2: Well, let's talk about Thoma Bravo. I mean, people who are listen to our program, we've spoken to Orlando Bravo in the past. We spoke to him at Milken years ago.
1: Did.
2: In a different, completely different environment than it is today. We weren't talking about a SaaS apocalypse. But
1: no, everybody was just chasing private credit and wanted exposure and put it anywhere.
2: And this is a firm that for years has been all about software. So talk a little bit about the Medallia example, but also Thoma Bravo's role in this.
3: Yeah, so Thoma Bravo took Medallia private. It seemed like a very smart investment at the time. They used a $1.8 $20 billion private credit loan to finance it, and specifically a recurring revenue loan. So what is common in earlier stage companies is they're not generating a lot of like earnings or what's called EBITDA yet. And so an alternative is to base the loan off of recurring revenue. In old debt times, that would have been considered pretty extreme, and lenders want to see a history of earnings. But for the newer, you know, software companies, that was considered more common. And so it also had a special feature, this is getting technical, called PIC or payment in kind, where you could basically defer some of the interest by adding it to the principal payment of the debt later. And so basically this company tried to increase earnings, it couldn't, but because it was picking the debt, the actual total debt size kept increasing, and it ended in a very unfortunate restructuring earlier this year.
1: Right, so the target for success had to be even higher because the debt load kept hiring because they kept adding on the interest.
3: Exactly, and again, that's what is hard about debt, is it amplifies risk.
1: You know, it's so funny. It's not funny. We talk a lot about the software space. I mean, what do investors look for? Is it a case of a bunch of deals starting to have problems? Is it a case of a big deal? Or we just don't know. Like, how do we know that if this is going to become a bigger problem? Is it a higher rate environment that all of a sudden makes it trickier? Like, what's the thing that maybe tips everything over? Or all of a sudden AI is just doing everything that these companies do?
3: Yeah, so it's kind of twofold. So first, can a company pay its interest expense? And that's where the rates question comes in, right? A lot of these leveraged buyouts were done in the 2020 to 2022 era, and they all use floating rate debt for the most part. So as the Fed increased interest rates, their borrowing costs also increased, which caused problems and squeezed their liquidity a bit. But the
1: And to be fair, I think they thought, right, 3 to 5 years, they would be exiting.
3: Exactly.
1: And then that became problematic.
3: And that's the other component. As interest rates increased, valuations fell, making it much harder to sell a company. Private equity firm doesn't want to sell it for less than it bought it for. That's a nightmare, right? And so a lot of companies are basically just stuck, and they can't be sold or IPO'd right now. Then the other part of this, and the real test, is the refinancing, because a lot of the debt is roughly 7 years of maturity. And so a lot of that debt's actually coming due between now and 2029. There's about $150 billion of it across syndicated public and also private markets. And so each of those is going to be a test case, basically.
2: You said earlier in our conversation that it's unclear at this point if the SaaS apocalypse has actually happened. I think some public market investors would look at some shares of SaaS companies and the way they performed over the last 12 to 18 months and said, wait a second, it looks like, you know, public market investors have made a decision, at least as of now. When do you think we'll be able to definitively say whether or not there is or is not a SaaS apocalypse?
3: I think it's just going to be something that unfolds slowly in the coming years. At least in the debt markets, it's going to be kind of on a case-by-case basis.
2: Okay.
1: Well, and the other thing, if we can bring up our last chart, we just have about 30 seconds here. You have seen basically investors or lenders growing wary, right? So we do have a chart that shows buyout funds binged on software deals. But if you look at 2026, you can see that has come down dramatically.
3: Exactly. And lender confidence is key, because if you lose access to debt capital markets, at the very least, your borrowing costs will go up even more. And in a worst case scenario, you might not be able to refinance at all. And either of those can cause a restructuring.
1: Right. Can create the problems. So, all right, TBD, we're watching. This is a great explainer of why we're watching and kind of some of the maybe metrics to keep an eye on.
2: A masterclass, too, in understanding the structure of these things.
1: Thank you.
3: Thank you.
1: So appreciate it. Paula Seligson, she's Bloomberg News senior reporter. She covers private credit, also leveraged finance. This is in Bloomberg Markets Magazine. It is the money issue. There's a bunch of stories in there. They're just so smart. They're very deep dives. It's good stuff.
2: Coming up next, we're talking critical minerals and rare earths. Lippy Sternheim of Realloys next.
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0: 2:40 on Wall Street. We do check markets all day long here at Bloomberg. We begin with a developing story. We've got shares of Workday. They are surging now. Trading has resumed up 14.1%. Silver Lake said to be in talks to buy Workday. That according to a report from Reuters. Right now, we have got Workday shares after a brief trading halt there up by 14.1%. Developing story. We'll have more details as they become available. Bears repeating, though, Workday right now up by 14.1%. The Dow, the S&P, NASDAQ all advancing. The Dow Jones Industrial Average back in the green right now at 53,804, up 0.1%. Has been swinging between gains and losses, indeed lower on the Dow for much of the day. S&P 500 index just below 7,800. Did get a couple of prints this morning above that number. Right now, the S&P is up 48. That is a gain of 0.6%. NASDAQ higher by 0.8%. The Russell 2000 index of small cap shares up 0.2%. NASDAQ 100, by the way, up by 1.3%. Also, cannot neglect to tell you that the S&P trading at a record right now. Any close today above 77.57 will be a new high there. The stocks up by 1.6%. We've got the VIX just below 15 now. The two-year yield, 4.13%. The 10-year, 4.63%. And the 30-year right now up, the 30-year is at 5.20%. Gold down $49 the ounce, $43.58, down 1.2%. West Texas Intermediate crude, $80.91 a barrel, down 2.8%. SpaceX shares continuing to hold above last month's IPO price. Right now, we do have SpaceX shares. They are lower today. SpaceX down roughly 2.9%. $141.96, you recall, last month went public at $135. Recapping, Workday shares surging 14.1% after a Reuters report that Silver Lake is in talks to buy Workday. I'm Charlie Pellett. Carol and Tim, that's a Bloomberg Business Flash.
1: All right, got you, Charlie. Thank you so much. We're going to come back to Charlie Pellett. Hey, back in late June, we reported out how the U.S. Army struck deals with several companies to build critical minerals processing plants to do it on military bases around the country. It was a first-of-its-kind initiative by the Trump administration to boost domestic production of these key materials. ReAlloys, Titan Mining, Ioneer, Limited, Energy X all had reached agreements with the Pentagon to build out some facilities to do just that.
2: And just last week, President Trump, we talked about this all week. He touted that $3 billion in U.S. investments in critical minerals mining at a meeting with top industry executives. That was aimed, and that is aimed, at weaning the U.S. off supply chains that have been dominated by China. This week, Carol, we've been digging deep in critical and rare minerals. Those that are quite literally digging deep to get them.
1: They are indeed. One such individual is Libby Sternheim. He's president and CEO of ReAlloys. He joins us from Palm Beach, Florida. Libby, it's great to have you here. Your stock's up almost 60% year to date. I will point out 19% of the float is short. It is the way down from a high back in September of 2021. You do come out with earnings, so I know there's certain things that maybe you can't get
2: tomorrow
1: into.
2: Earnings, tomorrow, right?
1: Yeah. Yes, tomorrow. Hey, you are always considerate to give us some time. Tell me a little bit about how things are going, because it feels like there's been time where the White House is spending a lot of time on this and it backs off. But give us an update.
3: Thank you for having me. Nice to be back. I'll give you on the Army side, which you just finished talking about. We're working very closely with them to get to the finish line. Obviously, there's a lot of things that go into it aside from just a lease and putting up a building. There's water needs, power needs, different, you know, all the different things that go into a facility like this. There are significant demands, and we're making sure that all those are in place so that we can actually accelerate our process of being on the army base with our processes of whether it's a separation, metallization, and things like that. So they're very actively involved, and you know, daily talks to get to the finish line on that. In general, you mentioned the Trump's last week roundtable meeting or Washington meeting with the executives and the money that they're giving out. There seems to be no slowing down to the government's interest in making sure this happens. And since you mentioned you've been digging in, you probably know why. There is still a massive gap between us doing anything and China controlling the process.
2: Mm-hmm. How big is that gap? Like, when you say massive, how do you measure it?
1: Has anything changed?
3: It won't change overnight. I think I mentioned this to you last time, although everybody would want it to be tomorrow.
2: Yeah, we're impatient. That's the thing. We keep asking about this.
3: Clearly. But it does take time. The reality of it is, and it goes back to that waiver, to that no waivers executive order that Trump put out the other day. Mm-hmm. If you read it closely, there obviously always has to be an exception to the rule and things like that. But what it tells you is that there's a very, very significant need to get and wean yourselves over China, and we're not playing games, and you really need to be on top of this. But something that took 4 decades to build up in China is not going to take 4 weeks to build up in America. So realistically speaking, you know, you have the process, as I mentioned to you last time, very slowly, you have the separation, which is the biggest, and that's really what we're focused on, the separation of rocks to rare earth. You have the metallization, which is another significant component, and then you have the magnets at the end. So if you open the magnet factory tomorrow, you still need to have what to make, go through there to make. And that boils down to separation, which for heavies, as I always say, there's lights in the heavies, and we're mostly focused on defense needs, which are the heavies, you know, for the higher temperatures and things that you need heavy rare earth in the mix for. So I, in a realistic world, I would say we're still a few years away. I mean, we're looking at that January 1st deforest cutoff and making sure that we're aligned next year to deliver, whether it's metals initially and then onwards later. Obviously, we still have to scale up magnets, but just metals and oxides that are North American made. And we're really trying hard to come to that deadline with actual material to the table. And I think we're there. But others, you know, in the space, myself included, and all the other companies, we're all working really hard to get there. But it does take time to build up an entire industry. And these things are not simple, you know, turn on, turn off, you know, put up a switch.
2: You keep saying it takes time. We know that. But it also takes resources. And that's where the U.S. government and that's where this administration has been. And that's something that we've talked a lot about, Lippy. And I'm just curious what else you need or what else you think the industry needs from the U.S. government.
3: I think right now things are moving along. We, as a company ourselves, and we'll put that out, as you said, tomorrow. So we'll talk about that next time. But we're funded for our processing rollout and our metallization rollout. We haven't taken money from the government yet, and we're funded for phase one. We'll get to the finish line with making metals by 2027. And then scaling it up. For us, it's not a matter of actually making, it's about making more.
1: Yeah.
3: I'm getting to the finish line and then making more. But the other companies that are getting funded, they are working, you know, whether they're magnets or they're metals. We're the most focused on heavy rare earth, and we're on target for next year to start having production and obviously to keep scaling up year after year. But it still will take us to 28, 29 to get to a full, you know, where we can supply more than just, you know, little bits and pieces.
1: You said you haven't taken... No. You finish, please.
3: I was going to say, when I say it takes time, you know, you're looking at really magnets, you know, whether it's, I'm not going to, like I said, all the companies, look at the 3-4 companies that you're very familiar with that are in the news every day. They'll all tell you 28, 29, 30, 31. And it takes a few years. And that's if everything goes right. Our interest was to take what's existing now. So we had the SRC in Canada. They're nearing completion on their phase one plant. And our metallization plant is under construction. And again, our interests are to get to defend to heavy rare earths to the metal form as soon as possible. And by next year, not promises about 5 years from now, but actually deliverables now with commitments to scale up.
1: Hey, just got a minute left here. You said you haven't taken government money yet. Is it because you don't need it? You don't want it? You're holding off? Like, what's the deal?
3: At the moment, for what we've done, we don't need it. We're in talks, obviously, for further things. If the Army expansion goes more than just a lease on their property, for example, or in other words, if we go a bigger and faster on scale. For the moment, privately, we raised $100 million from very significant institutions, which was publicly disclosed, and $50 million before that. We were leveraging off what the other companies that we bought out or partnered with had spent hundreds of millions of dollars doing. So we don't fall into the boat of give us $1 billion and we'll go build everything for you in 10 years. We're building it as we put our money where our mouth is. We're actually building it and showing results. And then we can go back with a stronger hand and say, you know, if we want to add this or add that. But so far, we've been doing fine with the industry funding. Obviously, we're in talks with many different various factions of the government. There's the administration. There's the Army. We put out the Ex-Im loan, and we want to get, obviously, something to do with that. But, you know, it takes time. Right. And these are commitments, that takes time, and we'll get there as we scale up. We're not in a rush tomorrow to need money.
1: All right. Really appreciate it. Like we said, we've been doing a deep dive this week. So, Lippy, thank you so much. I should point out, shares of ReAlloys, they're up about 4% in today's session. And again, they do report earnings tomorrow. That's Lippy Sternheim. He's president and CEO of ReAlloys joining us there.
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1: All right, everybody, get ready for the last hour of trading on this Thursday. Carol Masser, Tim Stenovek, live in our Bloomberg offices here at our headquarters in New York City. On a day where we're seeing yields have moved off, we had a big 30-year auction. We've had a bunch of auctions this week. S&P 500 right now up about 52 points, give or take a little bit, up about 0.7 of a percentage point. You've got more names in the index. I think more than 300 are actually gaining ground in the Thursday trade. NASDAQ 100, really your outperformer of these major indices. 1.3% to the upside, Tim. That's a gain of about 395 points.
2: Okay. Economic data today. We got some PPI yesterday. We got CPI. So a couple different metrics of inflation. Tomorrow we're going to get retail sales in the University of Michigan sentiment. So some additional context that we can have to the trade, and also some additional context that the members of the Federal Reserve can have. Pack those bags for Jackson Hole.
1: Cowboy hat, boots, fishing rods.
2: Yeah, fly rod.
1: Yeah. I love it. I'm Carol Masser, along with Tim Stenovek. Let's get to some stocks on the move. With us to do that is Bloomberg News Equities reporter. He is Matthew Griffin, and he joins us here in studio. Matthew, we've got to start with Workday. WDAY is the ticker. Just kind of breaking in the last, not even an hour, half hour. 10 minutes.
3: Yes, well, Carol, what's moving this stock is a Reuters report that private equity firm Silver Lake is in talks to buy the software provider. Reuters actually says those discussions have been going on for several months about a takeover of the software company. They're citing unidentified people familiar with the talks, although they say there is no guarantee a deal will occur. This stock now up about 20%. It was briefly halted for volatility, and it is just about wiping out a year-to-date decline. The stock was down about 18% this year before the report.
2: You know, you go back to what the high that it reached in February of 2024 was trading at $307 a share. It's now at $212, even with today's move higher. There's a great article in Bloomberg Markets Magazine, mm-hmm. Paula Seligson, about the potential of a SaaSpocalypse and the way that some of the on the private side, some of the way that the LBOs have turned out as a result of concerns over AI. It's a great read. Everybody should go check it out. It got me thinking of what's happening in the public markets, too, with some of these stocks.
1: So kind of interesting to see this deal go down. And as Sheen pointed out, you know, every SaaS company is the same. And so who might be vulnerable in an AI world? Time will tell on that one. All right, let's go on. Let's stay with kind of the tech world. Cisco, we got those earnings late yesterday.
3: Yes, and that stock is sliding, kind of extending declines throughout the session here. And what's disappointing investors is an outlook for Cisco's AI sales. Actually, the first time they've given guidance for that metric. So the networking equipment company, they expect $7.5 billion in the current year in data center related sales. And that number actually, if you just do the math, it implies year-over-year growth, pretty strong growth, but it is a step down compared to $9.3 billion in bookings for AI-related equipment over the past year. So maybe some questions there among investors about revenue conversion, when that actually shows up on the top line.
1: Yeah, it's kind of like, show me stuff now.
2: Matthew, you said step up. Maybe you're putting on a pair of Birkenstock Arizonas and taking a few steps.
1: Or maybe you're
2: in those sandals. Or maybe today the stock is moving higher.
3: Yes, so that stock is rallying. That's ticker BIRK. We've also got an outlook at play there. Birkenstock sees constant currency revenue growth this year of 15%. It was 13 to 15% before. Also tweaked a profit outlook higher. And it's a sign that they are managing well through some headwinds. We've got tariffs. You know, they're based in Germany.
2: And they make these in Germany, too.
3: Yes, and so they're paying import levies in the U.S. That being said, their strategy has actually been to lean into German manufacturing, kind of be picky about where they manufacture, where they sell. So this is a sign that despite the headwinds, that is paying off right now.
2: I should get a pair of Birkenstocks. Carol says nothing. She stays silent.
3: I was just thinking, I don't have one either.
1: I've actually had a pair, like a long time ago, and then my daughter swiped them for a little bit. I just assumed you had them, but hey.
2: No, I did. Okay, to be fair, in the 1990s I had them, but I don't know where that pair went. That is long gone.
1: I'd love to see them.
2: Yeah, I would too.
1: Or a new pair with you. Okay, so Birkenstocks, ticker is BIRK, and if we missed it, Workday, we mentioned WDAY, and then, of course, Cisco, CSC. O. So let's go to real quickly. Is it StubHub?
3: Yeah, so that's ticker STUB. They're down about 12% now. Also an outlook at play. Investors, they're thinking about the future today. That's for gross merchandise sales of $10.1 billion to $10.3 billion this year. It's actually a raise, and it looks okay next to guidance, but they reported really strong upside on that metric in the most recent quarter because of the World Cup. So what analysts are saying is that implies, you know, the best days of growth for now are behind the company. You actually had Bank of America cutting them to a sell equivalent rating, even despite that higher outlook.
2: I just bought some tickets on StubHub.
1: You did?
2: Yeah.
1: Right now?
2: Cincinnati Open.
1: Oh, nice.
2: Yeah, a few weeks ago.
1: All right, doing your job for the economy. Nice stuff.
2: It's like the whole process is like, it's not sold out, but I can't get these tickets directly. I don't get it.
1: I don't know why it's so difficult.
2: It's so challenging, regardless of the platform.
1: Tickets, I'll see like one price, and then it's like all these fees, and I'm like, why is that?
2: Still? Well, now you're putting all the fees together, so it's not
1: makes
2: as much
1: it
2: of a shock.
1: Better?
2: Yeah.
1: Okay, nice. All right. Matthew, thank you so much. Bloomberg News Equities reporter Matthew Griffin. Check out our Stock Movers podcast, 5-minute episodes. 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You can find it on Apple, Spotify, or anywhere you get your podcasts. Coming your way, we're going to dig even deeper into the AI story, but if you're watching on TV, the close, it is up next.
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0: The countdown is on. Everything you need to get the edge at the end of the market day. This is the close.
5: Inflationary pressures ease, AI enthusiasm swells, stocks back towards the record high. Live from Studio 2, here at Bloomberg headquarters in New York, I'm Romaine. Almost forgot how to start this show. I'm Romaine Boston.
6: I'm here, and I'm Isabel Lee. It's finally Thursday. We're almost at the weekend, Romaine, and we're kicking you off to closing bell here in the U.S., and this is where we stand. We got more inflation print today, Romaine, and it really showed that inflation is moderating, which means that the Fed will probably refrain from raising interest rates next month. You're seeing an S&P that's seeing back-to-back gains, up new record highs, up by around 0.6%. The Nasdaq, of course, is up higher by nearly 1.5%. I want to bring your attention to the U.S. 30-year yield. It's now hovering at 5.2. About an hour ago, the U.S. sold 30-year bonds at the highest rate since 2001. This is a testament to investor demand for compensation when it comes to the nation's fiscal deficit. And, of course, it's going to be a headache for President Donald Trump and U.S. Secretary Scott Bessent. And now we're looking at crude oil. It's around $86 a barrel, down by 2.5%, Romaine.
5: To the top of that screen with the record high for the S&P 500. In fact, today could be a record high for both large cap and small cap benchmarks alike. An encouraging sign that Wall Street's near unwavering bullishness. Maybe it wasn't misplaced. Two benign inflation reports this week, a solid earnings season providing proof of life for extending this bull market. In fact, 7 months ago, strategists were anticipating earnings for the S&P 500 companies as a whole of $306 a share this year. As of last month, that averaged up to $332. And today, Scott Croner and his team over at Citi bumping their forecast to 365, among the highest among strategists tracked by Bloomberg. In fact, when you take a look at the second quarter earnings season, it's shaping up to be one of the best three-month periods in quite some time. Profit growth running more than 30%. Bank of America strategists, they expect growth to remain above 20% for the rest of the year. That would be a four-quarter streak above 20%, a streak that's occurred only 10 times since 1936. The not-so-secret sauce keeping things going, AI, from the revenue boost from AI spending to the EPS boost from productivity gains for the companies that are adopting it.
7: Every company I talk with has got 12 to 15 use cases on AI adoption and is optimistic that they're going to find ways to improve margins, improve their business, improve productivity. And so I think the S&P broad earnings story is alive and well for not just this year, but into the future.
5: Chip equipment company Applied Materials set to report after the close. Analysts seeing strong prospects. The company will signal sustained demand going forward. Maybe we got a little preview of that just a few hours ago with SanDisk, the flash memory maker, the best performing stock out there this year, holding an investor day right here at NYC and saying it expects its revenue to grow at a mid to high teens rate through at least 2030. And get this, Isabel, gross margin going to sustain itself at 80%.
6: That is really shocking numbers to remain. It seems like the AI craze is still continuing. It shows no signs of stopping down. And I want to talk about AI still because there's nothing to talk about. And let's take a look at this chart. This chart is really, for me, it struck me because the white line you see, it's the Bank of America's Momentum Index. And you see the blue line, that is the one that tracks the long-term earnings growth expectations.

0: Food rally, and you see prices cracked first and hard earlier this quarter, while long-term growth expectations held up much better. So now both are rising again. So this suggests perhaps that fundamentals may be starting up to catch up with momentum, Romain.
1: Absolutely. That momentum may be catching up with earnings, earnings catching up with the momentum. Well, take your pick. Daryl Cronk joins us right now, CIO of Wealth and Investment at Wells Fargo and president of Wells Fargo Investment Institute. And that's where I want to start with you, Daryl. Your thoughts here right now on the AI trade. Is this one of those things that you ride out, that you buy into, that you add when you see those dips?
2: Yeah, I think you definitely have to add when you see the dips. I mean, in the very short term, since the July 29th bottom, you know, tech as a sector is up about 12 to 13%, which is just a white hot move. So I think you've got to have a little bit of a dip, a little bit of the momentum trade coming back off the boil. I mean, just at the broad index level, Romain, the S&P today is about 11% above its 200-day moving average. That puts it usually in historically overbought conditions in the very near term. So it wouldn't surprise me as we get out into September and October that you see a little bit of, you know, profit taking, repositioning, some of that pushing prices back down. But I would use that as a buying opportunity.
1: Yeah, and I mean, certainly, and you look at some of the technical indicators like the RSI on the S&P approaching that 70 mark, considered to be overbought. Yeah. But, you know, I guess the question, and it's really something that a lot of people have raised, is that you can look at those metrics and say things are overbought, but then you look at, you know, these income statements for some of these companies, and well, they're overearning.
2: Yeah, 100%. And I think, I mean, look, I won't drain the conversation about AI because everybody talks about it. I think the most important and relevant things from Q2 were, number one, not the bottom line 30% earnings growth, but the top line 15% revenue growth across the index. That's unheard of, number one. Number two, you've got a broadening of those that earnings. So you have 10 of the 11 sectors now in positive territory for earnings growth, and 8 of those are in double-digit earnings growth. And then people forget to talk about all the benefit to margin and earnings that came through the one big beautiful bill of all the deductibility of that CapEx spend, manufacturing structures, equipment, all that stuff. So if you're getting AI driving the top line growth, but you're getting the benefit in margin and earnings through the one big beautiful bill tax deductions, that's just a recipe for double-digit earnings growth for quarters to come.
0: Daryl, you're bullish on equities, but you're also telling clients to rebalance. How do you square those two views together?
2: Yeah, I think you've got to be a little selective in where you have your exposure, Isabel. I mean, certainly we like tech and have liked tech for quite a long time. It's been an overweight in our portfolios. But I think you can also look at tech-adjacent places like utilities, which have been beaten up, we think are attractive, like materials, which have underperformed, which are going to benefit on not just the AI build, you know, the semiconductors, the hyperscalers, the data warehouses, but really that next wave of AI, which is all about the integration and monetization of AI. That's where you're going to start getting some of the benefit. And then we actually think financials continue to do well here. You know the story about healthy balance sheets, strong loan growth, M&A activity picking up, you know, all kinds of favorable things for financials. So we think they look attractive here too, Isabel.
0: And oil is becoming increasingly important for the long end of the Treasury curve. So if the crude moves towards your $85 year-end target, do you think that makes the Fed's job harder?
2: It definitely will make their job harder. I think we're building a more permanent premium, you could call it geopolitical premium, into the price of oil. I know the supply-demand dynamics, if you could somehow open the strait back up and bring everything back to what was the old normal, but I'm not sure the old normal is the new normal anymore. And so I think you've got to think of oil as being $80, $85, maybe even $90 a barrel. If that's the case, it's going to keep pushing inflation pressures. I know we're all happy about the CPI and PPI prints this week, but remember, we have one more full set of inflation data in August to see before the Fed has its September meeting and makes a decision on interest rates.
1: With all the focus, Daryl, right now on the AI trade, and obviously it is a big driver of the markets and the economy, we'd be remiss in not pointing out our economy, and to a certain extent, the market is still driven by the consumer. When you take a look at the economic landscape right now, do you have confidence that that consumer is still going to come through for us in the rest of the year?
3: Well,
2: it's interesting because you can almost flip the script here, Romain, and say the consumer under the surface, when you look at, you know, whether it's credit cards, auto loans, delinquencies, defaults, spending habits, all looks fairly

0: healthy. I wouldn't call it crazy robust, but looks fairly healthy. So the consumer as a whole, we think, is okay and will continue to be okay through the remainder of this year. What's interesting is we've been underweight or unfavorable the consumer segments of the market. So think, you know, staples, discretionary, which have materially underperformed the broad index because that pricing power is getting ever more difficult to push through in corporate America in the consumer space. So I think it's a little bit of a tale of two halves. The actual consumer is doing okay. I would not want to have a plethora of exposure in my portfolio, though, to consumer, staple, or discretionary names in my investment portfolio.
1: All right, Daryl. Always a pleasure. Daryl Cronk, CIO of Wealth and Investment over at Wells Fargo, kicking us off to the close. And speaking of the consumer, a lot of mall operators rallying for yet another week. Are there signs out there that maybe that pullback in inflation fueling a comeback for the consumer, and specifically a comeback for mall real estate? We're going to catch up with Naveen Jaggi, president of Retail Advisory Services over at JLL.
2: Plus, from food court to the basketball court, we'll unpack the record-breaking deal of Bob Iger and Josh Kushner for the LA Lakers with Bobby Sharma, founder and managing partner at Bluestone Equity Partners.
1: Absolutely. And we're going to talk about what's been going on in the world of private assets, in the world of insurance, and tracking the explosion of fund finance. Anant Bhalla, CEO of 1823 Partners, and the relatively new CIO and global head of insurance at JAB. He's going to be stopping by the program as well for an exclusive conversation. All that and more coming up in a bit, right here on The Close, right here on Bloomberg.

0: 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I'm Haslinda Amin in Mumbai. 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
1: I'm Guy Johnson.
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6: 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I'm Lisa Abramowitz in Rio de Janeiro, and this is Bloomberg.
7: We're at the epicenter of a global realignment on a scale not seen for decades. At the intersection between markets, economics, and geopolitics, a forum for sophisticated conversation. This is Bloomberg Surveillance.

0: This week's inflation data signaling easing price pressures on consumers and manufacturers. Our next guest suggests that's pushing the pendulum back into positive territory for retailers. Joining us live is Naveen Jaggi, president of Retail Advisory Services at JLL. Naveen, thank you for joining us. We know that retail demand bounced back sharply in Q2. I mean, we know that mall maxing is becoming a thing among younger generations. In fact, I grew up going to the mall with my mom a lot. Is that a sign that the consumer is healthier than perhaps with the sentiment surveys we see suggests?
1: Yeah, I think at the end of the day, if we're talking about the mall as an example, the mall is back. We've gone through about 10 years now of closing down roughly 500 malls across America, which means that the remaining malls that are still standing, for the most part, are the ones that are well-performed. And I think you'll see the investors that are investing in those malls know what they're getting back, which is a quality environment to go shopping in. So who would have thought that in 2026, we're talking about the mall rats being back, but that 1980s term probably is more salient to them than it's been in a long time.
0: That's a new term for me, mall rats. So if spending is rising faster than inflation, though, where is that money coming from? I mean, are households feeling better, or maybe you're seeing some households prioritizing retail over other expenses?
1: Yeah, I think the households, for the most part, if you take a look at one example, which is back-to-school shopping, we saw back-to-school shopping results say very bullish that they'll spend more than 10%. And so who would have thought that in 2026, we're talking about the mall rats being back, but that 1980s term probably is more salient to them than it's been in a long time.
0: That's a new term for me, mall rats. So if spending is rising faster than inflation, though, where is that money coming from? I mean, are households feeling better, or maybe you're seeing some households prioritizing retail over other expenses?
1: Yeah, I think the households, for the most part, if you take a look at one example, which is back-to-school shopping, we saw back-to-school shopping results say very bullish that they'll spend more than 10% up from last year. But I think what we're also seeing is that the consumers are being much more careful about what they're buying themselves. It used to be in the past that when you'd go out shopping, like you do during the holidays, that you would shop a little bit for your family and shop for yourself as much. Not as much in this particular survey. We heard most consumers say they're going to get the basic needs, the basic necessities for their families and their kids, and they may not buy themselves the stuff that they're used to buying, that aspirational shopping that we're so used to seeing in the past. We're hearing a little more pullback on that. I think that tells us that with credit card debt the way it is right now, as an example, consumers are feeling energy pricing, housing pricing, rent pricing pressures are putting more pressure on their discretionary spend. So for right now, you know, Walmarts and Costco's of the world are doing a great job of getting that customer as its target. But I think that aspirational retailer, they'll be feeling that pain in the back-to-school shopping. I think they'll get that consumer back during the holidays.
2: Well, I am curious about it. We're going to hear from a couple of those companies that you mentioned, I believe Walmart and Target report next week. But when we talk about this kind of trading down thing, there's a lot of questions as to whether this might actually be a little bit more structural rather than just, okay, people are tightening their belts and they're looking to actually save a little bit money. Are you seeing any sort of longer term trends at this sort of search for value by the consumer in the retail space that is sticky?
1: Yeah, Romain, I think that shift towards kind of daily value shopping, that kind of got entrenched into our economy back in the post-Great Financial Crisis days of 2008, 9, and 10. Consumers today are smart. They know where they want to get, what they want to get, when they want to get it. So on an average daily basis, they will downshift and go to the best place to get the most for their dollar. During our survey, we found that most consumers were going to spend money, but they wanted more products in their basket for the same $100 spend. That's something we didn't hear as much last year. So I think you're right, Romain. We are seeing this continuation of getting the most for your dollar. But right now, with the energy prices as the highest level we've seen in quite a few years, you're going to see more and more of that pressure on the consumer to say, where do I get the most every time I go shopping? Whether it's the grocery store or whether it's the department store, I'm going to make that dollar or that $100 go as far as possible.
2: Talk to me about just the other side of this equation, and that is for the property owners and landlords out there right now. I know we've talked in the past on this show about some of the supply constraints out there that are acting as a tailwind here. Is the setup still going forward over the next few years? Is that still relatively favorable?
1: Yeah, I believe that other than a few markets that we've seen construction going up due to demand where the cost of construction and the labor is available, Texas, Florida, Georgia in particular, we're not going to see the kind of construction that we need to really meet the demand at a national level. So as long as we don't have the construction that we had back in 2004 up to 2015, 16, and 17, we're likely to still see rent going up. And so the owners that own these properties, these best properties, the very best malls in America and the best shopping centers in America, open air and closed, they're going to continue to see rent rises. And I think we saw no better example of that when we saw Bed Bath & Beyond close en masse a couple of years ago. You took the average owner had said that his rent on that space, that primary space, doubled when he took the Bed Bath & Beyond and gave it to another retailer. That's significant rent pressures. And when you take that across an entire portfolio, that's a positive sign for what we're going to see from those owners in 27, 28.
0: I'm glad you brought up rent because they are rising and growth is slowing. So then is that normalization, or do you think that maybe that's a sign that retailers may be hitting a ceiling?
1: I wouldn't say retailers are hitting a ceiling. Retailers have got to continue to grow. Mm-hmm. I think what retailers are doing is they're being better and smarter and knowing how to inventory their stores. You know, we've talked a lot about AI over the last couple of years, especially in the last 6 months. Even retailers have gotten smarter about how to inventory their stores using real data as a way to drive store inventory to match what the consumers need. So not just depth of inventory, but the breadth of the inventory and the supply and the quality of the inventory. So I think it's not a ceiling. It's just creativity. Retailers know exactly what the consumers want, and they're getting smart about how to give it to them what they want it.
2: Naveen, always a pleasure. Naveen Jaggi, President of Retail Advisory Services at JLL. And we're going to stay in the retail space when we come back and take a closer look at Tapestry. The shares having their worst day in about a year on the back of was it actually a bad earnings report? We're going to catch up with an analyst who covers it when we come back after the break. This is Bloomberg.

0: The top names in global aviation are on Bloomberg.
1: I've got a Gulf War that's getting worse. I've got an oil price that's at $90 a barrel. Any sign at this show that consumers are starting to get a little bit more cautious again?
2: It's a very complex economy. It's a very complex world. But we have more visibility than others with the backlog we have.
3: We're ramping up production across many of our product lines. Markets are very strong. So our backlog is very, very strong. So our story is really focusing on executing that backlog.
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0: 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Bloomberg Crypto, Tuesdays only on Bloomberg.
7: Time now for our top calls, the big movers on the back of analyst recommendations. And we start off with Vail Resorts, an initiation of coverage over at Goldman Sachs on the ski resort operator. It's a sell rating, a 132 price target. The analyst, Lizzie Dove, saying Vail's Epic Pass membership has already captured a significant portion of the addressable core skier base, and pricing power is starting to hit a ceiling. Those shares down 1% on the day. Next up, StubHub, Bank of America downgrading to underperform after the ticket company missed earnings estimates. Last quarter, the firm slashing its price target to $7.50, citing slower growth ahead as the boost from the World Cup fades. So shares having their worst day since February. And lastly, Five Below. Jefferies upgrading the discount retailer to buy as they see the company transforming from a trend-driven retailer into a durable growth story. The firm boosting its price target to a street high $350 a share. The shares today, right now at $243, but at one point traded above their $248 all-time high. Those are some of our top calls, and we do want to stay in the retail space right now and check out a stock going in the opposite direction. Tapestry, down the most in a year. This after the maker of Coach and Kate Spade reported a full-year forecast that did miss analyst estimates. Joining us right now to talk a little bit more about this is Adrienne Yih, a managing director and senior retail analyst over at Barclays. She's got an overweight on Tapestry with the 182 target. Are you surprised by this reaction? Because, I mean, we go through the numbers. The growth was there. It was phenomenal. Double-digit growth. Still a story that is almost entirely about Coach rather than Kate Spade. There was growth on the bottom line as well. But the guidance they gave going forward seemed to suggest some sort of deceleration. Is that what the market is reacting to?
8: That's exactly what the market's reacting to. And remember, they have a very odd year end. So they have a June year end, and they have to give FY27 guidance, so on the 12-month horizon from here. They have just had an analyst day back in September, so not long ago. And over the course of the past, 4 to 5 quarters, the company has effectively made their 3-year long-range plan in the first, 15 months of that 3-year plan. So I think it's kind of what, I think you've heard me talk about retail pole vaulting, which is basically the better a company does, the higher we raise the bar for them. And I think you really have to believe at this level that from this level that Tapestry is going on to 25% operating margins, right, where they're sitting at 22% today. So we believe that that's the case. But every once in a while, you need a stock to consolidate. And so we were very much in a momentum stock, environment for the past, call it, 3 quarters. And I think on these types of data points, again, it's the guide, right? Not the actual, but it's the guide that's kind of showing that deceleration.
7: Well, this gets to this idea, too, and we go through the numbers. When you talk about the 25% operating margin, obviously, you look at the SG&A, you look at the marketing expense, it all looks favorable. But there's a trend story here, and we've talked about this in the past, the resurgence of Coach, and the idea that they're coming off of these quarters of phenomenal growth there. And how do you keep this going in an industry, let's face it, that it can be very fickle when it comes to fashion trends?
8: Yeah, Yeah. So here's the key number, right? We're not going to look at sales. We can look at margin. We can look at all the different operating margins. Those are all outputs of what the company puts in. And the input, the secret here for any retailer, frankly, is new customer acquisition, right? The lifeblood of future growth, future sales, future demand is what you're doing today to bring those customers into the corral, right? And so I just want to give people numbers. In the past quarter, their year on year, they acquired 2.5 million new customers. A third of them were in that Gen Z cohort. And over the past year, they've acquired 11 million new customers in that same, you know, with a third of them in that cohort. There are no other companies, right? Not even Ralph Lauren at this point to this day is acquiring new customers as quickly as Tapestry is, as Coach is.
9: So indeed, Coach is up 14%, Kate Spade is down 7%. And you gave a couple of examples there. Talk to us about the divergence of the consumer, especially the younger consumer, and where they're willing to spend. Is this story a Coach-specific story, or are they just spending where they see more value?
8: That's a very interesting question, because what we're seeing, lack of price resistance, right, is actually where they see kind of branded value. So what's interesting is they're not looking for discounts at Coach. They are pulling back on promos. They're selling at full price. They're actually raising prices and mixing in higher product. But the core of the business is $200 to $500, sort of that sweet spot. So what I would say here is what we see in Kate Spade is just lack of kind of brand authority, right? So Kate Spade over the past decade has had a couple of reincarnations. None of them have been very successful. And I think really what you see with Coach, so the story with Tapestry is you are investing in Coach with a call option on Kate Spade.
7: A call option on Kate Spade. Is that going to be the same playbook that they use with regards to getting Coach up there? Or does it need to be something materially different?
8: It's exactly the same playbook, which is to pull back on inventory, improve your points of distribution, focus on R&D. And then the key here, right, is that they've taken marketing dollars and they've actually used data. They have one of the greatest data lakes of any of the retailers that is out there. Tomorrow they're doing a big AI presentation for the street. So they're really focused on, and I think a lot of times we underestimate and we forget how much is creative, but there's also a very data-driven part to this. And so they are doing the same thing with looking at the returns on ad spend. And it'll take time. I will say, you know, historically, Coach has just been a stronger, longer, you know, brand. It's been around for 85 years. So I do think Kate will turn. I think it's going to take longer.
7: Adrienne, always a pleasure, always smart. Adrienne Yih, we'll talk soon. Managing Director, Senior Retail Analyst over at Barclays. All right, coming up, we're going to talk about that blockbuster deal that we learned about yesterday for the Los Angeles Lakers NBA team. Former Disney CEO Bob Iger teaming up with Jared Kushner's firm for a record-breaking deal. We're going to talk to Bobby Sharma, founder and managing partner at Bluestone Equity, when we come back after the break.
10: How your business day ends often depends on how it begins.

0: 3:30 p.m. here in New York. This is the countdown to the close. I'm Romain Bostic.
1: And I'm Isabel Lee.
0: I was keeping an eye on some of the few publicly traded sports-related stocks, like Madison Square Garden. The Atlanta Braves have a publicly traded stock as well. They all got pretty strong bids yesterday. They're getting another bid today, and this is all on the back of that news that broke about the Los Angeles Lakers out there being sold for $12 billion. That's a record for a U.S. sports franchise.
1: It's honestly so shocking. Mm-hmm. And for me, what struck me the most is the lack of bankers, because in my head, I thought, what are we going to do? I mean, they're usually crucial to a deal, and reports said that this was done in a day. So that's really a new thing for me and for the world. Maybe we will lose our jobs one day, and bankers will lose their jobs one day.
0: I think the bankers will be okay. Bankers
1: and
0: lawyers. That's what I tell
1: my son. We have to be okay.
0: Just stick there, and you'll be all right. But our next guest, he's got a lot to say about this. He knows a lot about this, and he says this next deal, it actually speaks to the institutionalization of sports as an asset class and the scarcity premium being placed on these big teams. And he would know. He spent nearly a decade with the NBA Development League. He worked on franchise administration, team ownership, corporate transactions, and sponsorships. Now he's got his own fund, and he's doing well. Bobby Sharma joins us right now, founder and managing partner at Bluestone Equity Partners, which, I should point out, invests in sports, but not necessarily taking stakes in teams.
2: We look at teams.
0: Would you have bought into the Lakers if you had been given the opportunity?
2: Well, that's the subject of the day.
0: Okay.
2: I think there are probably two stories going on here. One is the price, which is obviously an extraordinary valuation at $12.5 billion. And the other is this institutionalization of sport. The Lakers themselves are a special asset within that ecosystem. I had the good fortune of working very closely with them when they were the very first team, NBA team, to purchase an NBA Development League team, minor league team, and they have long stopped being just a basketball team, right? Long stopped being just a community asset. It is extraordinarily valuable, globally relevant IP, and for that, there's certainly a scarcity factor, but scarcity does not remove price discipline, and a great investment doesn't necessarily mean it's a great investment at any price. At the end of the day, the $12.5 billion being put to work here is going to have to return an appropriate risk-adjusted return.
0: Well, when we talk about price discovery or maybe the lack thereof, how do you arrive? If there was no sort of traditional price discovery, how would you even arrive at $12 billion? It's basically just either whatever the Lakers' ownership decided, whatever Mark Walter decided was worth, or what Joshua Kushner and Bob Iger decided that they thought it was worth.
2: Yeah, I don't think you can answer that question without knowing the underwriting of the buyer.
0: Yeah.
2: There have been two precedent transactions here within 10 months, 25% premium on the headline price. But without knowing the underwriting, without knowing the time horizon, it's hard to say. But ultimately, as I said, as you said, actually, from our prior conversation, there's price discovery going on here, right? And that's distinct from value creation. So I wouldn't necessarily impute a 25% premium on every NBA team. In fact, if anything, I think there might be more price dispersion with the truly elite global IP-oriented teams commanding a premium, where other teams still having to justify their economics.
0: But I do just want to link back, because you talk about the global IP and how this is more than just a community asset. And you can say that for, obviously, a lot of sports teams, not just in the NBA, but particularly in football, as well as a few others. And it gets to this idea that with this institutionalization of this asset, of sports as an asset, isn't that kind of almost necessary if this has become more than just that, local community asset?
2: Yeah, I think, if you look at the multiple expansion amongst the sports teams that are being sold, the NBA and WNBA teams are actually nearly twice that of Major League Baseball. So Major League Baseball is still figuring out its fundamental economics as they're about to enter labor negotiations. Mm-hmm. They've actually just begun that. That could be very disruptive, significant, all towards the end of creating a economic system that makes sense for it. I think the NBA has long figured that out. They've had labor peace. They've just a year ago concluded a $76 billion 11-year media deal, which is that visibility to those kind of economics are part of that value driving in terms of the scale of these assets, increasing from where the buses bought them or the Steinbrenners bought the New York Yankees to where we are today. But ultimately, these teams trade on the fundamentals. apart from what I would offer to be the truly elite, globally and culturally relevant IP like the Lakers, where there is a scarcity premium being put onto the pricing. And again, without knowing the motivation, without understanding the underwriting and time horizon of the buyer here, buyers here, I should say, and Mr. Iger, Mr. Kushner, it's hard for us to speculate.
1: So nuances aside, I want to go back to Romaine's point of the price tag, the $12.5 billion. What has to go right for this to look cheap, maybe 5 or 10 years from now, or maybe a good deal?
2: Yeah, I think a 20, 30-year hold, for instance, if that's the intention here, as an example of something that might compute. There's tremendous optionality value. There's a tremendous growth potential over that kind of a horizon. So it really just depends on what the underwriting is for the buyer.
0: So, you know, I started off talking about how you invest kind of in sports, but not necessarily in teams. Are you interested in actually, I mean, we're institutionalized now. You're an institution, more or less. Are you interested in doing something? Are you actively looking for something right now?
2: So we've looked at roughly, this number keeps climbing. I think last time I was here, it was smaller, but I think we're roughly at 1,800 deals that we've looked at, 72% proprietary. We have tremendous high quality, high volume deal flow. We look at teams, but we underwrite to very specific returns. So as the asset class, as the industry of sports media and entertainment continues to grow and institutionalize and professionalize, the ecosystem around it continues to institutionalize and professionalize. So we don't compete for trophy assets. We don't bid up pricing. We're not part of the price discovery for elite NBA teams. Mm-hmm. But what we do is look for businesses that are benefiting from those secular tailwinds.
0: But then what are you looking for in terms of actual revenue metrics? Because I mean, you use the word trophy assets, and I just want to push back. I feel like we're kind of moving away from that. It was like, you know, somebody made their money in another industry and they wanted to, you know, live out their days in glory, and you bought a sports team. And now with all the institutions there, I mean, somebody's got to be sitting there with a spreadsheet or the equivalent of that doing, you know, discounted cash flow. I don't know if that works for a team like the Lakers, but I assume you're doing that, right? You're looking at what the revenue streams are, what's most important to you, where it would present a good value opportunity.
2: Well, back to the other question about what has to go right. So they are locked in for their primary revenue driver, meaning the media deal, for 10 more years. Mm-hmm. Right? So that's baked in. And the $12.5 billion price would have had to have priced that in. International is a massive opportunity for basketball. I'm sure that's maybe part of the underwrite here. I'm sure maybe, but that's likely part of the underwrite. NBA Europe, you're hearing a lot about, and the NBA is looking to expand and create value by creating assets there. We're living in an increasingly focused on live experiences world, and I think if you look at the buyers, it's almost as interesting as the purchase price. So in Bob Iger, in Josh Kushner, you have an incredible amount of experience in terms of globally relevant IP, entertainment, sports, media, distribution, technology. Full stop there. On Kushner, you've got an extraordinary investor, technology-focused, growth-oriented, long-term, durable capital. The two of them together, pivoting from what was an NBA expansion opportunity they were looking at in Las Vegas to this, and paying that scarcity premium, which again I offer is attributed more to the Lakers having 17 world championships and being relevant on every continent on the planet in terms of its value creation opportunities.
0: Right.
2: But they're pivoting to this at that kind of a premium, a 25% headline premium, I think is indicative of where sports investors see sports as an asset class headed.
0: Well, let's take out the 17-time champions for a second. I mean, are you finding potential opportunities maybe outside of just the gigantic mega sports and the mega teams? I mean, we had Kara Nordman on yesterday. She just kind of invested in an expansion NBA franchise at a record of $200+ million. She was also involved in a women's soccer league, National Women's Soccer League expansion franchise, which was also over $200 million. Is that more sort of the secondary sports, for, you know, forgive my phrasing? Is that where the growth is really, or maybe the value proposition?
2: We at Bluestone tend to steer away from that, in the sense that there's a lot of, apart from like the really durable established sports properties, there's a lot of emerging properties, there are a lot of venture oriented businesses in that economy as it institutionalizes and professionalizes. But where we have a hard time investing is where the valuations tend to get ahead of the cash flows. So ultimately, we're not speculative investors. We focus on fundamentals like cash flows, mm-hmm. like quantifiable, fully diligence growth. And we have made 10 investments in about 40 months, representing about $300 million of our $350 million Fund 1.
0: All right, Bobby, got to leave it there. Great to have you. Bobby Sharma, founder, managing partner over at Bluestone Equity Partners. We'll be back in a moment. 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

0: bringing you the latest geopolitical news whenever and wherever it happens. I'm David Gura. I'm Solarte Ayuni in Bolivia, and this is Bloomberg.
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3: I'm David Westin. 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This week, private equity's advantage over public markets isn't what it used to be. The Strait of Hormuz isn't the only shipping choke point. And Cuba has an economic crisis again. 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
5: 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This is Bloomberg Surveillance.

0: 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Bloomberg brings you the latest stories from the people and companies pushing the tech sector to new frontiers and the politics that shape global tech markets. I'm Tom McKenzie in London. 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
1: Bringing you up-to-the-minute geopolitical news whenever and wherever it happens. I'm Stephen Engel at Japan's Akasaka Palace in Tokyo, and this is Bloomberg.
2: Our stock of the hour is Workday, having its biggest intraday jump since 2012 on the back of a report that private equity firm Silver Lake is in talks to purchase a software provider. Carmen Reinicke joins us right now, helps to lead our stock's coverage. What do we know about this? This is based on a Reuters report right now.
3: Yes, exactly. So what we know is that there have been talks to potentially take over Workday. This would be one of the largest software buyouts in history if it goes through. For what we know, according to people familiar with the matter, as Reuters cited, is that their talks are ongoing and there is no guarantee that there would be a deal here. But as you said, we're seeing a really significant jump in the shares. They spiked as much as 30%. They're on track to close up 17-18%, which would be the best since 2016. And we've seen software companies really be hit this year and with fears of AI sort of eating their business models, the, you know, SaaS apocalypse that we've heard of. So it seems like this is there's some potential hope here around M&A.
4: And definitely a lot of superlatives. Talk to us about the ongoing battle between software, hardware, and how this trend is playing out. We have around 30 seconds here.
3: Yeah, so we've just seen investors really sell off software because of the SaaS apocalypse fears that they don't know how AI is going to actually be beneficial to this industry. And on the flip side, we see chips really rallying, especially certain parts of the AI infrastructure trade, like memory. You know, we have SanDisk up today after an investor day. There's strength in other parts of the trade there. So this is interesting because there could potentially be more M&A in the software space. A lot of these companies have gotten pretty beaten down, especially the ones that were already on the smaller side. So it's something we're definitely going to be watching here as this continues to unfold.
2: Yeah, when you look at some of the valuations, I guess if you believe in the long-term story of software and the transformation, some of these valuations kind of attractive. Carmen, great to have you. Carmen Reinicke over at Bloomberg News. A closer look at Workday. The share is now up 17%, dragging up some of the other names in the software space as well as we move closer to those closing bells, a closing bell that is set to log the S&P and the Russell 2000 at a record high. We'll be back in a second with Mike Contopoulos over at Janus Henderson. Stick with us. This is Bloomberg.

0: a different president from your father?
1: I have to be. It's a different time. There are fundamental lessons that I still hold close to my heart. But in terms of the practical things that you do, very few of those things apply any longer.
0: How is mom?
1: She's
0: in her 90s.
1: Yeah, but I always say she's 95 years old. She didn't get the memo. She doesn't believe she's 95 years old. And she's still very active. I mean, I still get calls from her, and she says, you need to do this, you need to do that. And she doesn't let her age hold her back.
0: Does she try to advise you, even as president of the Philippines?
1: Constantly. And, you know, I always learn something new with my mom. In my family, she's the real politician, and she's a natural. My father was an intellect, he was a statesman, and we always said that he lived in his head. You know, he was very, very, very deep thinker. That's what I learned. My mother, on the other hand, she has this uncanny ability to connect with any kind of person. Any person she runs into in the street, kings, presidents, anyone, her childhood friend, she doesn't know how to fight. She's very bad at conflict.
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7: Earnings season is underway. We're going to get some key reports.
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10: Breaking news for those of our viewers in New York City. We just actually learned that Mayor Zohran's Mandami pied-à-terre tax can actually proceed for now. An appeals court temporarily putting a hold on an other judge's order that actually blocked the plan. So good news for you, Isabel, with that $10 million second apartment that you have.
11: I was going to say that I've kind of been checked out with this news because I'm like, I don't have a second home. I don't even have a first home. We are renters.
10: Yeah.
11: Anyway.
10: Well, obviously anything has stirred up obviously a lot of controversy here in New York City, at least for right now.
11: Yeah.
10: It's back on, but of course, ultimately, as I just told you a few minutes ago, the lawyers always decide. Let's check on the markets, Isabel.
11: We're seeing back-to-back gains in S&P 500, so we're seeing the stock hurl themselves towards a record higher by around 0.6%. You're seeing the Nasdaq, of course, higher even more by 1.2%. The big story today is the 30-year bond. It was sold at the highest rate in a quarter of a century. That's 2001, Romain. So don't worry, I was born then. And you're seeing oil there, $86 a barrel, down by 2.5%.
10: Yeah, 5.214 right now on that 30-year yield in the secondary market. Mike Kontopoulos joins us right now, head of multi-asset macro investing over at Janus Henderson Investors. Not to age you, but I'm pretty sure you were around as well back in 2001. But it gets to this idea. Are we making too much of this? I mean, on one hand, it seems like it's kind of a little bit of a headache for the Treasury Department if this is the trend line where investors are going to continue to demand more compensation, particularly for longer dated bonds.
12: I wouldn't know if we're making too much of a big deal about it. I mean, these have real life consequences. Obviously, the amount of interest the government's paying on its debt continues to go up. It's going to affect how the government finances itself going forward. You'll see probably more bills issuance, more short term issuance, which then creates refunding risk in the future. So there are consequences. But what I think we saw today is that there is still demand for long duration U.S. government debt. I mean, this wasn't an A-plus auction by any stretch of the imagination. It was probably closer to like a B or B-minus auction, but there was demand. And, you know, I think that what I learned today was that investors north of 5% still want U.S. government debt to some degree. Now, whether that will be a good decision ultimately, we'll find out. Mm-hmm. And it certainly isn't good for the Treasury and sort of the fiscal position of the United States of America, but there is demand there.
10: But what's the message, though, in totality coming out of the bond market with regards to the U.S. fiscal situation, and more importantly, the U.S. inflation situation and economic situation, because it does seem there is a lot of discomfort right now about where we stand with inflation, whether it's persistent, whether we're actually going to be successful in fighting it. Yeah. Where do we stand?
12: Yeah, I think there's a lot of concern. I don't know if there's enough concern quite yet. You know, and these have real-life consequences. Obviously, the amount of interest the government's paying on its debt continues to go up. It's going to affect how the government finances itself going forward. You'll see probably more bills issuance, more short-term issuance, which then creates refunding risk in the future. So there are consequences. But what I think we saw today is that there is still demand for long-duration U.S. government debt. I mean, this wasn't an A-plus auction by any stretch of the imagination. It was probably closer to like a B or B-minus auction. But there was demand. And, you know, I think that what I learned today was that investors north of 5% still want U.S. government debt to some degree. Now, whether that will be a good decision ultimately, we'll find out. Mm-hmm. And it certainly isn't good for the Treasury and sort of the fiscal position of the United States of America. But there is demand there.
10: But what's the message, though, in totality coming out of the bond market with regards to the U.S. fiscal situation, and more importantly, the U.S. inflation situation and economic situation? Because it does seem there is a lot of discomfort right now about where we stand with inflation, whether it's persistent, whether we're actually going to be successful in fighting it. Yeah. Where do we stand?
12: Yeah, I think there's a lot of concern. I don't know if there's enough concern quite yet. You know, I think the big joke among star team in the macro investing is not so much of a joke, I suppose. It's what comes first, $5 gasoline or 5%, 10-year treasuries. And I think maybe one follows the other to some degree. But, I do think that there is a lot of risk to the treasury market, not because of, any one particular auction or one particular data point, but because of secular headwinds to inflation that I don't know are fully internalized by the market yet. You have significantly changing demographics. You have a changing geopolitical world with deglobalization versus globalization. All of that is going to continue to press inflation upward. And this idea that, rates are going to fall 70% of the time for the next 40 years, which is what they did between 1980 and 2020, mm-hmm. is probably just the wrong assumption going forward. And I would think 60, 70, 80% of the time, we're going to see a higher rate environment rather than a lower rate environment. And I'm not entirely sure investors have fully grasped onto that yet. And that's going to be driven by inflation as well as fiscal concerns.
11: You did say that investors are a little complacent when it comes to the Fed and inflation. But I want to go to stocks. I mean, earnings are great. The economy is doing fine. So why shouldn't investors be bullish on equities? And you're one of our few guests, actually, who isn't like rah, rah, rah, go stocks.
12: Yeah. So we don't mind stocks here. We're actually overweight equities in our multi-asset portfolios. So, we think we're later cycle. Later cycle can last for, some time. But for now, we are overweight equities. I think where we're a little bit more hesitant is perhaps around the speculation in the market that we see and sort of the more speculative areas in the market, the more concentrated areas in the market, the high valuation, high PE, high multiple areas of the market, which makes those areas of the market long duration and very sensitive to interest rates. Those are the areas of the equity market where we're a little bit more cautious. But we're actually quite bullish on the rest of the market. Mm. And we think you're going to see more broadening both within U.S. equity markets as well as global equity markets as earnings growth sort of propagates across a wider swath of companies. So I wouldn't necessarily say, again, that we're not constructive in equities. What I'd say is we're maybe a little bit more constructive on equities where everybody else isn't constructive.
11: In your note, you did write that long-duration equities with rates still elevated, you are warning about that. But how vulnerable are the big AI winners if the Fed continues to stay hawkish?
12: I think they're very vulnerable. Mm. When we hear about long duration, everybody naturally goes to the fixed income market. But in equities, you have long duration assets as well, long duration equities. High multiple companies are long duration versus, say, a value company or a dividend payer. Dividend payer, by definition, is a low duration company. So we prefer sort of more lower duration, higher dividend payer paying companies to higher growth companies. And many of the higher growth companies live in that AI space. And I think what we're seeing there is not that the AI story isn't real, that it doesn't have, economic consequences or is not a real sort of change in how we think about the world, how we're act, how we'll work, et etc. But as an investment story, there's no lack of capital in artificial intelligence companies, and you want to be where capital is scarce, not where it's most plentiful as an investor, and that concerns us.
6: As we get deeper into this year, there was a lot of talk coming into this year about the outperformance, or at least the sort of matching of performance by non-U.S. assets with U.S. assets, and that's still relatively held up, a couple of percentage points quibbling difference here. Do you think that we're going to see a little bit more of an international embrace? Not saying people are fleeing the U.S., but the idea that there will be more international diversification.
12: I absolutely think so. Yeah. So, you know, there's by many studies, about 8% of private client portfolios are in international equities. 8%. And when you think about that, the All-Country World Index is about 35% international equities. Hmm. So there's a massive amount, a massive underweight to international. Think about that comment I made earlier. You want to be where capital is scarce, not where it's most plentiful. You have huge capital scarcity in international markets, and the earnings growth in international markets is accelerating. It's not decelerating, while central banks arguably can be easier in international markets than maybe in the U.S. So that's sort of like the trifecta. You know, you have strong valuations, potentially easier liquidity, accelerating earnings growth, coupled with a scarcity of capital. That paints a really, really good picture for international equities.
6: Mike, always great to have you. Got to leave it there. Michael Kontopoulos, head of multi-asset macro investing at Janus Henderson Investors, counting us down to the closing bells, Isabel, with the S&P right now camped out right around that 7,800 level. Looks like that is going to be a record high if this holds.
11: It's definitely going to be a record high. And again, we still continue investors pile capital into a lot of risky assets. So there really is no signs of slowing down. And optimism, Romain, is still quite frothy.
6: We are going to get some earnings after the bell tonight, including from Applied Materials. Our coverage starts now.
13: The Closing Bell, Bloomberg's comprehensive cross-platform coverage of the U.S. market close, starts right now.
6: And right now we are 2 minutes away from the end of the trading day. Romain Bostic here with Isabel Lee, taking you through to that closing bell. It's a global simulcast. We're joined now by Carol Masser, and there's also Tim Stenovic. So we welcome our audiences across all of our Bloomberg platforms.
14: What do you expect?
6: Television, radio, our partnership with YouTube. Carol, these boxes pop up for our TV viewer. I never knew who's going to be on
14: surprise.
6: It. I mean, I'm here every day, but you two, I don't know.
14: You're not here every day.
6: I mean, I feel like one day Mike Bloomberg's just going to pop up on there.
14: I hope so. That would be a lot of fun.
6: That would be a fun conversation.
14: I would totally love that. Hey, we might get
6: What's he investing in right now?
14: I don't know. Let's ask him. You want? Come on, let's go.
6: No, I don't want to get in trouble.
14: All right, so S&P 500, we are looking at, we're right now below 7,800. We were thinking we could see our first close on the S&P above 7,800. We'll see if we get there. But right now, it's still going to be a record, right?
6: Yes, Carol Masser.
15: Well, hey, come
14: I'm
15: on.
14: I'm just seeing if you're, you know, awake over there.
15: We got a minute to go. We got a minute to go, Isabel. You know, I should note, we're not even halfway through the month. We're already up over 4% on the S&P 500.
14: For this month.
15: For this month alone.
6: Yeah. Well, we're only halfway through the month, or
15: you
6: barely
15: care?
6: Through
15: Romain
6: it, as you say.
14: Sound so bored. Come on,
15: care?
14: Isabel, help us out here.
6: Isabel, help me out here.
11: We got data this morning again, and it showed inflation moderating, and I feel like investors are breathing a sign of relief, but we still have one more to monitor before the Fed meeting, so we can't be too complacent, I would say.
6: All right. Well, we did get those two benign inflation reports, and at least for right now, that combined with earnings giving investors a little bit of a window to move a little bit forward here with this bull market, a bull market that continues apace, a bull market that, at least for the broad market, is going to end the day at a record high. The S&P 500 looks like it's going to close right around that 7,800 level. It takes a while for these numbers to settle, but it looks like it'll be a tick or two below that. Doesn't matter. That's still a record high, up 50 points or 0.7% on the day. The Dow adding about 70 points or about 0.1% on the day. The NASDAQ composite up about 0.8%. The NASDAQ 100 up about 1%. And the Russell 2000, I'll just double check this, I believe it is a record high for the Russell 2000 as well, adding about 0.2% here on the day.
14: Wait, do you know? Are you confirming it?
6: I'm 100% telling you the Russell 2000,
14: okay.
6: Carol Masser,
14: I'm just checking.
6: Closed at a record high.
14: You got this incredible machine in front of you that tells you everything. All right, let's go to the S&P. All right, so Russell at a record. You've got the S&P at a record. I'm going to go back to the S&P 500 because you did have most names higher, Isabel, in today's session, about 319 to the upside, 183 lower this Thursday, and you had one unchanged. changed?
11: Let's take a look at the IMAP, Carol. So it's mostly green on the screen. Biggest gainers, of course, tech higher by nearly 1.5%. Communication services also in the green by 0.4%. You see some peppers of red there. I guess I'm wearing red. Energy is down 0.2%. And materials also lower by 1.5%.
6: All right, well, speaking of materials, let's take a look at Applied Materials, the maker of equipment to make semiconductors, out with its fiscal third quarter report. Sales, at least for its semiconductor business, did beat estimates at about $7 billion. Net sales, the total amount of sales for the company as a whole, 9.21 in the quarter. That's a slight beat over the average of street estimates. They were looking for about $9 billion. EPS in the quarter, a slight beat, $3.50. The street was looking for $3.42. But I can tell you right now, we need to dive a little bit deeper, because what everyone wants to know is what that fiscal fourth quarter forecast looks like, whether this phenomenal growth we've seen for this company can actually continue.
15: Well, I will say Gary Dickerson, the company's president and CEO, says that he's further raising our semiconductor systems revenue expectations for calendar 2026. They're confident that they'll grow faster than the market this year. Based on the increased demand visibility we are receiving from our customers, we expect another strong growth year for Applied Materials in 2027.
14: All right. So I'm not quite sure. Forgive me.

0: up 13.7%. You've got Western Digital up more than 7%. You've got Micron up more than 4% and Seagate Technology up almost 5%. You did have Sandisk come out, the computer hardware and storage company jumping to a session high, might even be a close high, but I have to check on that. After it announced its financial model for the years 2028 through 2030 at its 2026 Investor Day, Sandisk targeting the following as part of its outlook: revenue growth in the mid to high teens during that period, sees non-GAAP gross margins at about 80%, targets non-GAAP operating margin of about 75%. It goes on and on, but nonetheless, the whole sector we saw higher. I got to mention Workday as well. Shares jumping intraday, high of about 30% after a Reuters report that private equity firm Silver Lake is in talks to purchase the software provider. So again, we saw this one moving dramatically. And then I'm just going to throw in Birkenstocks, just something different. Rallying after the footwear maker boosted its adjusted EBITDA forecast for the full year. And so we did see that one also up just shy of 12% in today's session.
1: Okay, let's go to some of the decliners on the day today. Cisco Systems shares down 8.4%. The biggest decline going back to earlier this year. Ticker CSCO. This after the company projected $7.5 billion in AI data center sales this fiscal year. That disappointed investors. We talked to Woo Jin Ho from Bloomberg Intelligence a little earlier. He said for him, he didn't think it was the AI data center sales outlook. He said it was more weakness in the company's product, in the product gross margin. But nonetheless, Cisco shares did fall today by 8.4%. I also want to talk a little about Hertz. Hertz shares just getting crushed today, down more than 16%. This after Pershing Square's chief investment officer said the firm has sold its stake in Hertz. Pershing lost confidence in Hertz's management after the firm announced a funding plan that, quote, we did not think was necessary. This is Ryan Israel over at Pershing Square saying that. The stock drop snaps a run-up for the last six sessions after Wednesday's close. Hertz's stocks has seen some wild swings over the course of 2026. So some movement there, down 16%. And finally, let's talk ticketing and StubHub. StubHub shares falling after the company said earnings per share for the second quarter missed the average analyst estimate. The challenge here, Romain, was with the World Cup. The company's forecast for the full year underwhelmed, but I guess they had a lot of ticketing challenges for the World Cup, and people weren't able to get access to tickets that they somehow bought months in advance. And StubHub says it was an issue with FIFA, and now there are a lot of customers complaining about this.
2: Yeah, I remember seeing all that online. I mean, who's to blame? Who knows? But obviously StubHub taking the blame, at least based on the reaction in the shares today. A quick look at yields. They are down across the board here, down about 4 basis points on the long end, 5 basis points on the short end. That benign PPI report following a benign CPI report, giving investors a little bit of hope here for a bit more of a bond rally. But keep in mind, we also had that 30-year auction today where the Treasury had to pay up its highest yield on a 30-year auction since 2001.
0: And I just want to clarify, SanDisk not at a record high. That was back on June 25th when it was more than $2,335. I know. I knew you would come at me if I didn't mention something.
2: Yeah, so I was going to correct you later.
0: I do like to get, as you like to do. Hey, here's a story that's on our radar. It's among the most read on the Bloomberg Terminal. Manhattan rents hitting $5,000. That is a record, while listings all but vanished. What was the story yesterday? Was it people paying $4,000 to get a peek on listings?
1: Because of the broker fee issues, right?
0: Yeah.
1: So, I mean, it's so competitive out there. It comes against, I mean, this is the way it works, Isabel. It's supply and demand, right? So a drop of supply. Listing inventory in Manhattan plunged more than 39% year over year in July. Inventory in Brooklyn fell by 27% compared to last year. It is expensive out there.
3: I have a lot of thoughts. We moved to Brooklyn and then...
1: Welcome.
2: Brooklyn.
1: We are happy to have you.
3: I'm a Brooklyn girly now. So we were looking at an apartment and then we offered $100 above asking, and we were beat by someone who offered $700 asking.
2: $100?
3: Yes, but we were beat by someone $700 a month, Romain.
1: Per month, Romain.
3: Yes, per month, Romain. Okay. Maybe you and I are in a different tax bracket.
2: Wow. No comment.
0: Yeah, maybe that pied-à-terre tax is going to bother you.
2: Yeah, are we going to talk about that?
3: That's
2: can we talk about something I can relate to? What is this pied-à-terre tax thing? Apparently, it's back on.
0: Yeah, well, an appeals court.
2: What's the mayor doing? Come on.
0: Yeah, appeals court said it's on. So,
2: all right.
1: Yeah, get your checkbook out, Romain.
2: Well, no, actually, I'm putting it away. Yeah, I had to write a check the other day for like the first time. I was like looking through the last time I actually wrote a paper check.
3: Oh.
2: Who are these people?
0: Okay, we got to run.
2: Like,
0: we have something important to do on this.
2: Tokenization, something.
3: Why not? Put it in the blockchain.
2: I got a cramp just right.
0: Thank you very much. That does it for our cross platform. Thank you, guys.

0: guys. Appreciate it. Radio, TV, YouTube, Bloomberg Originals. Isabella Mermain continuing on the close on the TV side. And, of course, Tim and I back here on Bloomberg Business Week Daily on Bloomberg Radio. Folks, we'll see you again same time, same place tomorrow.
1: 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We'll be back in a moment with a bit of a more of a breakdown on those results out of Applied Materials. Mehdi Hosseini joining us after the break. This is The Close on Bloomberg.

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1: A stellar quarter for exits, a lot of realizations. 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Has the dam broke, or is this just Carlyle doing a good job of selling?
0: We had great exits in the quarter from Japan, from Europe Technology, from U.S. Real Estate, and our U.S. buyout team, they've distributed 23% of fair market value over the last 12 months. That's twice the industry average. So for us, it's more of the same. Capital markets are open. It's a good environment, and we're finding great opportunities to exit and to invest.
1: There's a disconnect between buyers and sellers. 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
0: We're finding buyers both in the M&A market. 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
6: The countdown is on. Everything you need to get the edge at the end of the market day. 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
7: Welcome back to The Close. 12 minutes removed from those closing bells and record highs for the large cap benchmark and the small cap benchmark as well. The Russell 2000 closing up about 0.2% on the day. The S&P up about 0.6% on the day, both at record highs. A little bit of relief coming from the oil space, from the energy space, from the metal space, and also the yield space as well. Your 30-year yield down in the secondary market by about 4 basis points. As far as some of the individual stories out there, a tale of two cities in the retail and fashion space. Birkenstock shares having a phenomenal day, up about 12% as that company gave a relatively bullish outlook, 15% growth going forward. Tapestry also gave a pretty good outlook, relatively bullish, but some concerns about some sequential declines in that growth rate, sending those shares down for their worst day in about a year. Meanwhile, a tale of two cities in the chip space, Cerebras, which reported yesterday, also gave a relatively decent forecast. Unfortunately, it was a forecast that still underwhelmed all of those high expectations out there. And SanDisk, how about that? Up 14% on the day. That company having its investor day here in New York and saying that it can sustain revenue growth in the mid-teens through at least 2030. It says gross margin to sustain itself at about 80%. And that brings us to our top story, which is yet again to AI trade. Applied Materials, another bricks, picks and shovels player out there, supplying those highly specialized machines and service that semiconductor factories actually use to build a lot of those chips and GPUs. Remember, that stock, it had doubled year to date, though it had also been a stock that had gotten caught up in a big way in July's market degrossing of leverage AI trades. The revenue growth for AMAT, it is there. That is undeniable. And so too is the margin expansion. But the question right now is whether the company's AI-driven equipment boom is still accelerating into 2027 and beyond, or whether fiscal 2026 is going to be the peak year for growth. That means the fiscal third quarter numbers that we just got, which did beat, a little bit less important than the fiscal Q4 revenue guide that it just provided. That Q4 number coming in, well, I guess so far, pretty much in line with estimates. The question is that going to be enough to show strong sequential increases in growth heading into the next year that will show spending by TSMC, Samsung, SK Hynix, Micron, all those chip makers, whether that is still structurally ramping up rather than maybe just, well, producing yet another short-lived chip cycle. Let's talk about those earnings out of AMAT. Mehdi Hosseini joins us right now, senior equity research analyst over at Susquehanna. Mehdi, did you have a chance to look at these numbers? I mean, they didn't look bad. You see kind of a little bit of a down reaction in the market, though, in the after-hours trade.
8: Yes, and there isn't really much into it. The earning conference call with the start in 20 minutes. But the reaction to the stock is very similar to what happened to the peer group back in July. I think there are two things that are playing out here. First, when you think about who is actually spending, the memory guys are upgrading. The capacity expansion part of the memory cycle starts next year. And in that context, memory spend would accelerate and Applied Material would benefit. And the second factor here is when you look at the entire AI supply chain, everybody is trying to rationalize higher margins. Memory manufacturers are operating around 80%. TSMC is near 60%. And Applied Material and the peer group are also trying to raise prices. And in that context, it will take some time to justify, rationalize higher prices. And this is where you see the upside is more on the margin for Applied Material, not so much on the top line.
9: Well, this gets to the idea, and we should point out in the release, they're only giving that fiscal 4Q number. Obviously, most investors are looking a lot further out than that. If you listen to what we heard from SanDisk today, and even what we heard from some of the companies that actually reported earnings over the last couple of weeks in the chip space, it seems that most of these CEOs think that the memory crunch, the chip crunch overall, component crunch, maybe we should just say, is actually going to be lasting for another couple of years, at least another 18 months. Is that kind of your view as well?
8: Absolutely. It's just that the pace of spending that it's, makes it kind of volatile. And as I said earlier, the capacity part of the memory spending is yet to play out. That's more of a next year. And back to your point, I think investment will accelerate into next year. And this is something that I'm looking forward to get more detailed color from Applied Materials earning a conference call. But definitely spending is going to accelerate.
9: As that spending accelerates, I am curious just about the competitive advantages that AMAT has. Obviously, it's a very specialized player, not quite the same as what ASML and some of those others do. I guess it competes more directly with Lam Research and a few other companies like that. Does it have a true competitive advantage over some of those folks?
8: Yes, it's a duopoly for certain part of manufacturing. You can argue that China is becoming a bigger competitor. Applied Materials competitors in China as on aggregate accounted for only 5% of the equipment industry a couple of years ago. And into next year, they would account for 15 to 20%. But the size of the pie is also increasing. And even though Chinese competitors have become stronger, spending is accelerating. So the competitive and the competitive landscape is not really an issue. All of these companies claim to have 100% market share, but I think overall market share is going sideways. It's just an acceleration in the spend, and where numbers would go for next year is something that investors would need an update from an earnings conference call.
9: So when we talk about what you want to hear on that conference call and the idea of the long-term business model here, is there something that you think they could tell you that would give you a little bit more comfort in not only standing by longer-term forecasts, but the China risk, the export control risk, and also just the general idea of preserving margins and margin quality?
8: I think the China policy and the China risk is something that I've been dealing for a decade. It's nothing new and it's going to be the same. And I'm not sure if I'm an expert here, but I've been dealing with this for a decade and it's not a factor. I think what I like for Applied Material to elaborate is how spending would evolve. We have a memory spend. Within memory, there are segments. In the logic, you have foundry. There's actually a diversification of a spending in the foundry space. Intel and Samsung are catching up. I wish Applied Material would elaborate. They have over the past couple of years been very sensitive to their customers. They have been reluctant to share information. All of these companies stopped providing booking and backlog. And this is something that industry has to rethink, but I think they will provide some qualitative assessment. I'm not sure if that's going to be enough. I think at this point, investors just have increased confidence that investing by Applied Materials customers would accelerate. And that's what I think. And I think it's more of a next earning conference call that they will be able to provide details. This conference call, I think, is going to be more qualitative. I'm not sure if investors will be pleased by it.
9: All right, Mehdi, always appreciate it. Mehdi Hosseini, Senior Equity Research Analyst at Susquehanna International Group. That conference call kicking off in about 20 minutes' time, with the shares now on AMAT, down about 2 to 3% in the after-hours trade. All right, coming up here, we're actually just wrapping up the big restaurant earnings season. We had Jack in the Box and Brinker overnight. Early in the week, we heard from Cava and a few others. A lot of concerns, not so much just about the traditional metrics, but how all these companies are dealing with some of the concerns about the outbreak of Cyclospora and Salmonella. We're going to catch up with Nick Setjan over at Mizuho when we come back after the break. This is Bloomberg.

0: 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I'm David Burr.
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3: Let's start overseas. The sector is really propelling this deal forward.
0: Yeah, the hope is this will open up new markets and provide some additional liquidity.
3: Of course, now they're going to have competitors. We got a big week coming up in politics.
0: Earnings season is underway. We're going to get some key reports.
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9: I think it's a little bit of a misconception with the name of Sweetgreen that it only sells fresh raw produce. 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
10: Sweetgreen CEO Jonathan Neiman speaking with us on the program yesterday, downplaying the chain's greenness, if you will, is, of course, consumers right now hyper-focus on this cyclospora outbreak that is directly tied to lettuce overall. Not necessarily lettuce at Sweetgreen, but those shares still down more than 30% over the last 30 days. And, of course, other restaurant stocks have also gotten hit because of broader fears out there about how exactly this has been contained. Nick Setjon is managing director over at Mizuho, and he covers the restaurant sector for us. And it was kind of an interesting week because in the midst of all this cyclospora outbreak, we were also getting earnings out of these companies. I am curious just overall, because based on what we heard, with maybe the exception of Sweetgreen, the vast majority of them seem to suggest that the impact on their foot traffic, either in the past quarter or in the weeks since the quarter ended, is minimal, if not non-existent.
11: Well, it's a pleasure to be on, Basak. The impact early on was, especially for fast casual, which is what segment Sweetgreen plays in.
10: Well, is of course consumers right now hyper-focused on this cyclospora outbreak that is directly tied to lettuce overall. Not necessarily lettuce at Sweetgreen, but those shares still down more than 30% over the last 30 days. And, of course, other restaurant stocks have also gotten hit because of broader fears out there about how exactly this has been contained. Nick Setjon is managing director over at Mizuho, and he covers the restaurant sector for us. And it was kind of an interesting week because in the midst of all this cyclospora outbreak, we were also getting earnings out of these companies. I am curious just overall, because based on what we heard, with maybe the exception of Sweetgreen, the vast majority of them seem to suggest that the impact on their foot traffic, either in the past quarter or in the weeks since the quarter ended, is minimal, if not non-existent.
11: Well, it's a pleasure to be on, Basak. The impact early on was, especially for fast casual, which is what segment Sweetgreen plays in, was high single digits in terms of negative traffic. Even Kava mentioned it. But since then, it has improved exiting July and into August, where Kava's counts are now back up to, you know, mid-single digits. And so across the board, we saw a big impact early on, but the impact has waned to, you know, I'd be surprised if by September we're still talking about an impact continuing.
10: I mean, we saw that with Taco Bell. They saw traffic down something like 30% on the heels of the public being made aware of the cyclospora outbreak. But they were also pretty confident that was a temporary dip.
11: That's right. Yeah. And they, you know, it was down 30, you know, July is probably going to be down 20% or so. And it's going to continue to improve from there, but they were the direct impact there. And so if anyone's going to be impacted, it's going to be Taco Bell. But even there, I think the impact's waning.
10: It's waning. And it gets to this idea. I mean, you have the fast food companies, like Taco Bell, and obviously they got hit because the reports were that the Taylor Farm product that was at the suspect was directly in their supply chain. Not necessarily with, so with Sweetgreen, but again, you know, they're a salad chain. I mean, despite what the CEO says, that's what most people perceive them. But then I think about Cava, which seemed to suggest, okay, our same-store sales growth is still going to be what we said it was going to be prior to this outbreak. And I know that, you know, they have a lot of warm bowls, if you will, but it's still traffics in fresh produce.
11: Right, and Cava and Chipotle and Panera, et cetera. I mean, across the board, we did see an impact, and not just Taco Bell and QSR, but, you know, McDonald's, et cetera. And the impact was concentrated. It was concentrated in the Midwest and to a lesser extent in the Northeast, where a lot of the news was higher, you know, relative to maybe the West Coast. But again, I mean, across the board, that impact has waned now.
10: What about the sort of sit-down chains out there? We heard from Brinker, the owner of Chili's, I think it was yesterday or the day before. We got earnings already out of Dine Brands and Cheesecake Factory and some of the others. Was there no real material impact in any of those companies?
11: No material impact in any of those companies. The faint thing, they may have actually seen a little bit of a benefit. I mean, their trends have accelerated exiting, you know, Q2 with July all the way through August, accelerated quite dramatically, the traffic trends. So there may have actually been a little bit of a shift from diners going to fast casual and QSR to casual dining. But, you know, that acceleration in casual dining even preceded the outbreak. So no impact at all.
10: And just real quickly, I only have about 30 seconds left, Nick. With regards to just the health of these companies prior to the outbreak, was there some sense here that most of these companies were kind of on the upswing, or were they still dealing with issues with the consumer?
11: So QSR continues to deal with that lower-income consumer. You know, fast casual was on the upswing, particularly Chipotle. You know, they had a very good quarter, very solid commentary. You know, it may have been derailed in the short term, but like I said, I think that impact is going to be short-lived. No impact, casual dining.
10: All right, Nick Setjon over at Mizuho. When we come back, we're going to talk insurance. 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

0: bringing you up-to-the-minute global news whenever and wherever it happens. I'm Joanna Bersetchi in Al Ula, Saudi Arabia, and this is Bloomberg.
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4: Rolling inflation shocks is likely going to persist for the foreseeable future. So this increase in inflation volatility will lead to an increase in rate volatility, which means the correlation between stocks and bonds have flipped positive. And we expect that to continue. The role that alternatives play when you think about infrastructure is where we're leaning into because clients have been underallocated, especially on the retail side.
0: Don't miss Bloomberg Brief live every weekday.
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6: Bringing you up-to-the-minute news whenever and wherever it happens. I'm Haslinda Amin in Mumbai. 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

0: Wall Street is looking for new ways to keep the private markets moving as firms aim to return cash to clients on long-term investments and, of course, increase their own liquidity. Our next guest is someone with deep experience in that space. Sanat Bal is the CEO of 1823 Partners, which has about $19 billion in assets under management, but he's also the chief investment officer and global head of insurance over at JAB Holdings, a $70 billion family office that is focusing on a portfolio of consumer and life insurance businesses. Sanat, great to have you here.
1: Thank you. Thanks for having me.
0: When most people think of JAB, they tend to think, of course, of consumer products. About 25% of their portfolio right now is insurance, and you are the pillar of what seems to be their effort to build that out. Why?
1: It's very simple. Mm-hmm. Consumer businesses do very well when interest rates are low, mm-hmm. and insurance businesses do very well when the scenario is inverted. So there's a direct correlation between the diversification benefit between consumer businesses and insurance businesses.
0: So let's talk about this mashup. I mean, we didn't have it there in the top, but a lot of people know you from American Equity, from AEL, and what was a pretty novel concept back at the time. And of course, now we see everybody trying to do that. Obviously, Apollo with Athene and quite a few other of the other alternative asset managers that they haven't either bought or partnered with an insurance provider, they're certainly looking to. What is the difference between what you're doing at JAB and maybe what we're seeing with, say, like an Apollo Athene, for example, not to pitch you guys against each other?
1: No, everyone's got a different approach to this. Yeah. Our approach is we bring permanent capital that thinks for decades, that can take a very long-term horizon. Private equity, the alt management space, is very good at what they do, but they have one flaw: time. They run out of time. They invest for a finite period of time. Mm-hmm. When you have permanent capital, you look at multiples of invested capital. So you take the benefits of IRR, multiply that by duration. We're long duration investors.
0: Give me some sense, though, of the structure. We introduced you with 1823 Capital. So my general understanding is you're taking the annuities that you're getting from the insurance business at JAB. 1823 is investing that money. Is that the idea?
1: That is correct.
0: Okay. And then that feeds back into the JAB insurance business.
1: Yes. So 1823 has an anchor investor. Mm. It's JAB Holdings through its insurance business and the holding company as well, as we may look at different opportunities beyond consumer. And that has allowed us to build 1823 around three pillars. The first pillar is advice. Risk management for pension funds, for insurance companies, with JAB being the anchor investor, as I mentioned there. The second pillar is really around credit products that are more around asset-backed lending, looking at collateral, going through the fundamentals of credit work over a long period of time. And this time it's different. To quote a very famous book, really not so. It's not very different. Credit goes through cycles. We're in a very long cycle. And the third is owning permanent businesses, a way of owning companies that can go private without having to be on the private equity clock.
0: Mm-hmm. You said in the past, I've heard you talk about that kind of the future of insurance is permanent capital. There are some people that look at the private asset space right now and say there's a lot of risk associated with that that wouldn't necessarily have been associated with traditional, you know, bond, government bonds, investment grade bonds that insurers would traditionally traffic in at a high degree. What is the risk adjusted sort of proposition there for being more invested in alternatives rather than into bonds?
1: I'm glad you asked me the question. You always have to look at return per unit of risk. Mm. And the entry of alt managers into the insurance space has resulted in underwriting illiquidity and underwriting complexity. So when you look at those return in private markets, you know, private markets is a $40 trillion market. It's a very big market. There is leveraged finance, which is one part of the market. There's asset-backed lending. There's middle market sponsored lending. We're relatively negative on sponsor lending in the middle market. Why? Because the world doesn't need another manager jumping in. That's why we didn't jump in there. But if you look at working capital finance, you look at supply chain finance, anything that's asset-backed, that's collateralized, that can be structured well. So you really have to look at four S's. How do you source? Mm-hmm. You know, more and more companies are private. There aren't that many public companies out there. And frankly, investment grade credit is where you're buying unsecured assets right now, right? So we are negative on investment grade corporates as well. Where we are positive is on good quality collateral that can be structured that can be bought at the right price, and then you're focused on the downside. You're looking at the downside scenarios, not just hoping for upside. Insurance is about managing convexity of risk.
0: Mm-hmm. It is. Are your investment practices, more importantly, your sourcing and underwriting practices on the investment side, does that match up with what I would assume is the relatively conservative underwriting standards that the insurance business would have?
1: What has happened is with the entry of alt managers in this space, the cost of funding, the cost of those liabilities, that insurance funding has gone up 100, 150 basis points over the last decade and a half. So now you can't only invest in boring public fixed income. Mm-hmm. You have to invest in pockets of private markets, but where you get those four S's right, you source them, you structure them, you're doing surveillance on them, and then you're syndicating the risk out for price validation. I think a big risk in this market is there is no price validation unless you syndicate to others, and there are other buyers of the risk. Everyone could love their own risk, but until someone buys your risk at the same price that you bought it, there's no validation.
0: I want to talk about some of your acquisitions or pending acquisitions at most. What's happening? That was supposed to close in the first half of this year?
1: We're working towards that. Yeah. Yes, our plan was to close in the second half of the year.
0: Not at all.
1: Yeah. And we're looking forward to closing that transaction fairly shortly in the coming quarter.
0: And what about Colombian? Is that
1: still, that is pretty imminent. That is an imminent
0: transaction. You're just waiting on the regulators to get that done. So with regards to what you would be interested in buying going forward, well, first of all, would you actually buy outright a public life insurer?
1: Probably not.
0: No.
1: I think we've got a really good platform right now. We've got Prosperity in the U.S. focused on the retail market where we focused its energies. We think there's a retirement crisis in America, a real retirement crisis in America that's growing, and there needs to be a solution. The Trump administration's talked about things like the Australia model, which we are highly supportive of. In addition to that, the pension business in the U.K. is very interesting to us. Mm-hmm. And then we are an insurer for other insurers through reinsurance. That's how we will grow. We're bringing on a team very shortly that's going to be building out our reinsurance practice because we have the capital and the wherewithal with that permanent capital to be a backstop to public insurers. Insurance is a business that should not be very public. It should be in permanent hands.
0: What about a private credit arm? I think about Apollo, and they have a third-party private credit arm. Is that something that you're considering? Do you need it?
1: So we have pockets of private credit that we like, that we've built within 1823 Partners. Mm-hmm. 1823 specializes in real estate, for example, across the board. We're a go-anywhere firm. Mm-hmm. Invest in credit, invest in equity, in real estate. Thematically, there are other part of the sectors we like, as I mentioned, supply chain. So we will do private credit, but not sponsor-backed private credit directly. Mm-hmm. We're sidestepping that part of the market because we think it's picked over.
0: When you say supply chain, what are we talking about?
1: We're talking about
0: transportation or what?
1: We're talking about, for example, take the AI boom right now.
0: Okay.
1: There are parts of the AI boom which are a binary risk. We don't underwrite binary risk. You know, we have to return capital back to policyholders or family offices over time. But what we can do is the chipsets that are going into that, they need an off-balance sheet financing. The structures around that, how to structure that in a manner that it's not winner-take-all, that you're off the risk before it really bears out. Hmm. That's how we do supply chain.
0: With regards to the AI infrastructure build-out, there are insurers that are playing in this space. Some probably have to just because that's what their clients want. But is there an insurable business model, if you will, for the AI infrastructure build-out, or is it just fraught with that potential risk?
1: Taking binary risk, like development risk is binary risk. You can have winner takes all in this market. Mm-hmm. And a scenario where a hyperscaler can pick winners and losers is not something we want to underwrite. What we want to underwrite is where we have certainty to cash flow and we're off the risk. We're looking at how quickly we can get out of the risk position, not be stuck with it.
0: I do have to ask you about AEL. I mean, you built that up, you sold it to Brookfield, and now I see you kind of doing this again with JAB, obviously a little bit different because it's a family office, so it's a little bit different. But it raises a lot of questions as to whether sort of this mashup between alt managers and insurers, whether that's to kind of reach some degree of maturity. I mean, how much life is left in this sort of model, or have we just seen the best of what this has to offer?
1: The model, which is fee-driven, focused on bigger is better, doesn't work, in my humble view. Mm. The model where you say I'm going to compound returns and this is a stable form of financing along with permanent capital, the equity being the insurance company from a vehicle like JB or family office investors, that model has a lot of legs to go. Why? Because you've got an alignment between the promise, which may be a 10, 20, 30-year promise, mm-hmm. and the capital, which is 30-year capital. Alt managers don't have 30-year capital. Public markets don't have 30-year patience or 40-year patience. I think that model is the life insurance 3.0.
0: All right, Anant, this is a fascinating conversation. We had to get you back, talk a little bit more about it as you continue to build. Anant Bhalla, Chief Investment Officer over at JEB Holdings and the CEO over at 1823 Partners. Just wanted to bring to your attention here a redhead crossing the wire. This on the U.S. Credit rating over at Fitch being affirmed at AA+. That just now crossing the Bloomberg terminal. We're going to take a quick break here and reset here. You take a quick look at what's happening in the post-market trade. Is that conference call with Applied Materials now underway, coming off of a record day today for the S&P and the Russell 2000. This is The Close on Bloomberg.
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4: 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Often if you're going online, maybe you're looking for something particular. But when you come into the store, you walk in, you see, you know, the market square, you see all these pillows, you see the decorative accents. So what we're seeing actually is that in store, we do really well in some categories that online are, you know, less a percentage of the total.
5: How does technology help in kind of making it seamless online to store?
4: I think the
5: and vice versa.
4: The biggest thing is for the customer on the front end, that she can be in the store, that she can actually shop here, go back home, complete that purchase. And if you look at these sort of price tags and everything, they're all these digital tags. That's because they're the exact same price as they are online. So you're not going to be surprised that you, you know, saw something in the store and then you decided to purchase it online, that it's somehow different and that the offering is different. It's actually very consistent. But when she's here, she can have her app open and everything that she's doing here can be very similar to what she's doing at home. And I think that consistency is quite important.
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14: Bringing you up-to-the-minute news whenever and wherever it happens. I'm Lisa Abramowitz in Rio de Janeiro, and this is Bloomberg.
0: IPOs in the consumer space picking up, particularly after the trading debuts that we saw of Jersey Mike's and Reformation just a few weeks ago. So what could actually be the next big brand to go public? VMG Partners, it's investing in companies like Spindrift, Kindbar, Solidcore, Ancient Nutrition, Little Freddy, a lot of few others. The firm, a lot of products that it says are better for you consumer brands, and that those can remain resilient in the public and in the private markets. Robin Tsai joins us right now. He is a managing partner over at VMG. Great to have you here, man. You know, when I look at your lineup of brands and, you know, vast majority of these we've seen on the shelves at some point or another, but I was always told that venture wasn't really interested in a lot of these consumer brands, that it was hard to really value them. It was hard to really take that risk of making sure that what might seem like a good idea can truly scale in what we know is just this hyper-competitive environment for store shelves.
15: I think that's true. Thank you for having me. I think all of that's true. The one thing that I will say is that the way that we actually invest in consumer is decidedly different. We're not necessarily venture. We're looking at businesses that already have revenue. Oftentimes, these businesses have a good amount of scale. They're profitable. And more than anything else, there is a consumer that's very, very passionate about that particular brand. And so what may end end up looking like something that is sort of the dark arts of just picking good brands, it actually ends up being quite quantitative. There's a lot of data that we're able to get, both in terms of sell-through, in terms of sort of the company's financial health, consumer sentiment, what's going on in social media. There are a lot of sort of data points that all sort of point us in the right direction, and that really affirms our belief in particular businesses that we support.
0: Well, give me a sense as to kind of what you're talking about with regards to those data points. I mean, obviously, I know it's just, you know, obviously demand, but I assume you're trying to tap into certain trends as well that you, I would presume, think are going to be sustainable.
15: Absolutely. And it really is a consistent theme that we've actually seen over these past 20 years, which really is consumers are more and more focused on investing in themselves. And sort of this category or this pocket of investing that we've really focused on is it's really more focused on modern staples. And, you know, while an economist might not think of them as staples, it is, as you kind of think about it, it's sort of the things that you put in your body, on your body, and that are around your body. And these are things that you want to invest behind. It could be, you had mentioned before, Kind bars or Spindrift, which is a sort of a sparkling water that's just honestly better for you. It could be Solid Core, which is a Pilates concept, and so on and so forth. People are willing to actually go and pay a little bit extra when it comes to investing in their families and in their own health.
0: Right. And also, I mean, we talk about the body as well. I used to have an old colleague who used to always joke, you know, invest in your face. And I saw you bought vacation sunscreen brand. She was serious, believe it or not. You paid $70 million for that. We had the Supergroup founder on a couple of weeks ago, speaking of sunscreen. But when I think $70 million for a sunscreen brand, I mean, what does that actually tell us about kind of what a breakout consumer brand can really be and be really worth?
15: Yeah, I think that what ends up happening is there's a good amount of pattern recognition. Vacation was a deal that we invested in, but what really sort of presaged that was we were investors in another brand called Sunbum. Mm-hmm. I don't know if you're familiar with that one. It's the big monkey. And that was really built off of a lot of, I think, tongue-in-cheek humor. There was a lot of surf skate sort of endorsement in that business as well. But we always knew that this consumer these days, they are worried about, you know, sun protection. That is something that is really pervasive. Again, it could be for yourself. Oftentimes, it's for your kids, but you're just trying to do better. And ultimately, for Sunbum, for example, we held that a couple years ago. We sold that business to SC Johnson. And so, again, most of the time, the businesses, especially the product-oriented brands that we're investing in, we're building them for strategic exit. And that's really our primary area of focus.
0: Well, let's talk about strategic exits. I mean, obviously, the idea is to sell to a Mondelez or Nestle or PepsiCo or whoever, General Mills. But also those companies now, they're all running their own venture arm. So I kind of wonder, is that your exit or are they your competitors?
15: That's a good question. Honestly, it ends up being a pretty symbiotic relationship. What ends up happening is, and we've seen this kind of go in waves, most of the time when you've got a great entrepreneur or founder, they're putting something into the world that they feel like it's either a great business idea or they're trying to solve their own personal need. And it's usually not something that's hyper-engineered for exit. I think for us, that's really where we come in. We see that there is great product market fit. We see that there is a real interest from a strategic perspective on, hey, we just don't have something that sort of fits within this, you know, this part of our portfolio of products or services. And then we start to actually build backwards. We build these businesses specifically for strategics. I would say the venturing arms are helpful because I think they are honestly oftentimes a conduit to sort of letting these strategics know what's up and coming. Sometimes they're involved with the businesses that we invest in. Sometimes they're not. But more than anything else, what they're doing is they're educating the larger strategics on what's up and coming, what's about to actually hit next.
0: Obviously, the strategic side, sale is obviously a big exit strategy. What about IPOs? Is there demand? I mean, I mentioned a couple of food IPOs. That's a little bit outside the realm of what you do when we talk about, say, a Jersey Mike's. But I am curious as to whether there is appetite in the IPO market for just consumer brands overall.
15: Yeah, I mean, we keep an eye on it. Obviously, you mentioned a couple that are happening this year. The truth of the matter is, you know, in terms of just the number of IPOs, they aren't going to be as high as in some other categories. You know, where we spend more of our time, truthfully, is in more of sort of the M&A market. So it is a much more of a focus on what a strategic's looking for, what a larger sponsor is looking for as well.
0: I do want to ask about just kind of what you're seeing overall. We talk a lot on this show about consumer trends, and you mentioned data, obviously you being in the selection process for what you invest in, but I assume you got to be sitting on a lot of sort of like scanner level data across, you know, food and beverage, beauty products, etc. I mean, what are you seeing right now when it comes to just buying patterns? Is there stress out there? Are people still just willing to spend, able to spend?
15: That's a great question. I think a lot's been made about the K-shaped economy. That absolutely is true. But you actually do find that there's always been a big disconnect between consumer sentiment and consumer spend. And at our shop, we always talk about following the consumer. And ultimately, it's really where they want to put their money. And in this sort of better for you segment, I mean, that is an area that they're willing to spend in. It's easier to convince themselves that they're doing something good for themselves or their families. So we haven't seen a slowdown in those categories. I could see bigger ticket items, maybe luxury items, things that are truly more sort of one-time purchases in nature. At some point, maybe there's going to be a little bit more of a slowdown there. I think, you know, there's been a lot that's been made out in what's going on in luxury. But more of sort of the better for you, that wellness, food and beverage, beauty, personal care, the pet space, these are the areas that we concentrate in, and these have actually performed incredibly well.
0: Are you seeing more interest in this space, particularly given a lot of the concerns about AI sort of, eating the lunch of whether, you know, software business or other types of technology business, and this idea, certainly you're seeing in the private equity and private credit space, this idea of like, we want anything but AI, you know, we want to buy, you know, a pest control or a pet company or, you know, a maker of salt. Are you seeing that kind of stuff right now?
15: We are, actually. Yeah. It's interesting. It's an odd conversation sitting here in San Francisco, but you know, it's not that we've changed thesis. That's not the idea. But at the end of the day, people are still going to eat chips. You know, they're still going to want to work out. These are tangible, real-time things that they're actually going to be partaking in. And so that's very, very difficult to disintermediate. I think that technology is absolutely important to us, but more as customers, truthfully. Like, this is a great time for us to assess what type of software we're using. Can AI actually make our businesses more efficient? You know, one thing that we spend a lot of time thinking about is within the consumer space, consumer gross profit dollars, it's one of the largest gross profit pools across the U.S. economy. But then when you get from gross profit to EBITDA, that leakage is actually quite high.
0: Yeah.
15: We do think that with AI, that's going to change. We think that the conversion from gross profit to actual EBITDA is going to improve dramatically. It's not going to happen overnight, but absolutely, we want to be front-footed there.
0: All right, Robin, great to have you back on the program. Robin Tsai there, managing partner, general partner over at VMG Partners, a focus on the consumer. And as we go to break and we come back, we're going to focus in on what to watch over the next 24 hours. This is Bloomberg.

0: I'm David Westin. Join me each week on Wall Street Week for stories of capitalism. This week, private equity's advantage over public markets isn't what it used to be. The Strait of Hormuz isn't the only shipping choke point. And Cuba has an economic crisis again. What would it take to make it investable after 70 years?
1: They are afraid of the entrepreneurial class having actually freedom.
0: Watch Wall Street Week. More than what you need to know, it's what you need to think about.
2: Hello there. Just wanted to say, Primer is back. We've been scouring the frontiers of science and technology to help explain the difference between the next gold rush and whatever this thing is. And in season two, we're upping the stakes. More danger.
3: Now that is some high-grade uranium mineralization.
4: We used to have a stable climate on this Earth. Right now, we do not.
2: More science.
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0: Let's set you up for what markets will have their eyes on over the next 24 hours. And it starts at about 8:30 a.m. tomorrow with the retail sales report for July. There is some expectation of a bit of a moderation in some of those advanced month-to-month sales. But when you back out autos and gas, things look a little bit better. We're also going to get another read on the consumer at 10 a.m. with the University of Michigan sentiment numbers, which for a while had been oscillating in dour conditions, but improving as of late. And tomorrow is the deadline for those quarterly 13F filings, where we get to see exactly what the holdings were at the end of the quarter for all of those closely watched hedge funds. In fact, we're getting some crossing the wire right now, including from Baupost, who actually exited its Willis Towers Watson stake and boosted its stake in Amazon. We'll be back tomorrow here on The Close for all your political coverage. Stick around. The team at Balance of Power is up next after the break, right here on Bloomberg.
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4: And I'm Tracy Alloway.
3: Today you are listening to our conversation with Reed Lustelow. He is the chief marketing officer at Truck Parking Club. We are talking about why trucking rates are surging, but drivers are unhappy. It's time to revisit the trucking market. We have a guest that we've never had on before, but someone really like, someone I've known from the internet for a while who really knows the space very well. We're going to be speaking with Reed Lustelow. He is the chief marketing officer at Truck Parking Club. And so, Reed, thank you so much for coming on Odd Lots.
5: Joe, Tracy, thanks for having me. Joe, I got to give you credit, man. I said you weren't going to do it, but you did it and you said my name right. So congratulations.
3: Thank you. All right. Test cleared for this episode. Actually, what do you get? Who are you? What's your background? What's the Truck Parking Club and all that? Why are we talking to you?
5: Yeah, sure. So my name is Reed Lustelow. I have been in freight my entire career, which at this point feels like a long and short 10 years at the same time. Started out of college at a freight brokerage, Echo. It's a large freight brokerage, top five freight brokerage. Then spent some time at a technology company called Trimble. Did my own thing for a bit. That's where I encountered you on the interwebs probably yeah. 3 or 4 years ago. Just kind of stirring the pot on Twitter. And then I joined Truck Parking Club about 3 years ago. And really have been focused on truck parking for the last 3 years, which we can talk about because that's a trending topic as well. But yeah, I mean, I've been in freight my whole career, and I'm a freight guy, and I now live in Chattanooga, which is has been dubbed Freight Alley by Craig Fuller, and so I'm in it, man.
4: Right. So the parking thing is really interesting here because if you think about a truck or a freight rebound, you think about things actually moving.
3: Yeah.
4: Right. But I'm curious from your perspective, does a rebound look like more trucks actually having to stop and find parking, like desperately circling for a place, I don't know, around a data center or something like that, and trying to find space? Like, is a healthy trucking market, what does that look like to a company that is in the truck parking space?
5: Yeah, sure. So, you know, naturally, as demand increases, we'll see more trucks on the road. Tracy, you kind of talked about a number of the trending topics ahead of this, you know, and you talked about the cyclical nature of trucking and the barrier to entry, if you will. So it's a very multivariate market. And truck parking is one of those things that's structurally, it's very difficult to

0: constructs new capacity because it's very limited in where you can do it. It's expensive. Many municipalities don't want it. And so there's a bunch of structural reasons why it's difficult to quickly increase the supply in the traditional sense. And what we've done is really just leveraged existing space. So there's millions of truck parking spaces across the U.S. that are on private property. And we've just built a network, a marketplace to tap into that. So we go to owners, we say, hey, you can make some money parking trucks. Comes on our app, drivers use our app, find parking on private property and pay the owner. So Airbnb sort of style.
1: Yeah, that's what I was just going to say. It sounds like a 2010s era sharing economy sort of thing, but it makes sense.
0: Exactly. And here's another thing about trucking. Is trucking is, from a tech standpoint, is always behind, right? And so we're, you know, when you operate in the physical world and you're in as fragmented a market as trucking is, I mean, there's nearly a million trucking companies and most of them are, you know, the long tail is really, really small, less than 10 trucks. It's slow moving and it's slow to adopt technology. And that's always been the case. And so we're really scaling and we've really done this at an interesting time because like Tracy said, I mean, coming out of COVID, the market was hot. Freight rates were through the roof. Supply flooded the market because there was indeed a very low barrier to entry. And a lot has happened as a result of that. And technology has really flooded the market too, I would say, over that same period.
1: Yeah.
0: And so there's a lot to talk about. So I guess you guys tell me where you want to start.
1: Yeah, well, here, I mean, let's start with like maybe the really simple question and then we'll drill down even further based on how you answer it. But like big picture, this surge that we've seen over the last two or three quarters, whether we're looking at stock prices or maybe more importantly, rates, like decompose the drivers, the forces that have pushed these lines higher.
0: Yeah, I mean, so coming out of COVID, you know, starting in mid to late 2022, we saw rates fall and we were in essentially a 3+ year lull. And most folks were saying, most of the talking heads were saying that demand returning was the only thing that was going to drive rates up. Like that was going to be the only thing. But what we've seen in really the last, you know, since the new administration took office, we've seen a massive kind of crackdown on English language proficiency, on non-domiciled CDLs. And there's been, as a result, a lot of capacity has kind of structurally been chopped out of the market. And so supply has really dwindled. And man, to complicate things, there's also been in the last couple months, a Supreme Court ruling, the Montgomery case, which, you know, historically freight brokers who move, I think on average about 30% of freight volumes, if I'm not mistaken, freight brokers, which are, you know, a critical component to the kind of the freight ecosystem, have historically not been liable or have not been held liable for carriers' negligence or carriers' accidents, right? And now that's in question. And so there's been so many kind of structural things that are really pushing capacity out of the market and also making certain types of capacity come at a premium, right? Like safety ratings all of a sudden might matter at carriers now because brokers might be, you know, there's more scrutiny on brokers' selection of carriers. And so there's so many kind of like supply things that are affecting the rates and that are kind of structurally affecting the barrier to entry so that next time there is a demand spike, and you are seeing demand spikes in pockets of the market, right? Like Joe, you talked about data centers, right? Flatbed has been booming and data centers have a lot and construction has a lot to do with that. But when you, if you really were to have like a COVID level event where like there was unprecedented demand, I'm not sure the market could bring on as much new capacity as it did, like it did during COVID, because there are, you know, fundamental changes to the barrier to entry. And the government has really, really put a lot of, or is working to, I guess I should say, put a lot of barriers in to prevent bad actors coming in, mostly if you were to kind of look at it from their perspective. So yeah.
2: I want to talk more about the barriers, but just before then, I'm really interested in the supply versus demand question. Are there any empirical things that you can look at to show that capacity is coming out of the market? I'm thinking, for instance, people used to look at like the spot versus the contracted rate, right? As one indication of capacity. Yeah. And that started flipping earlier in the year. Is that, for instance, an indication that capacity is really getting limited?
0: The data guys will look at the spread between spot and contract rates. I'll give you an anecdote.
2: Yeah, sure. Okay? Love it.
0: That's essentially me saying I'm not the biggest data guy. But anyway, anecdote. So I have a buddy who owns a trucking company. He's Ukrainian descent. immigrated here from Ukraine, I think, you know, over a decade ago. And many of his drivers were also Ukrainian. And this is a common story you hear in trucking. Trucking is a very rich ecosystem full of every nationality you can possibly imagine. And they've got their own little network of companies and they've got their own network of drivers. They bring people from their home country. And there's a lot of scrutiny on these folks right now, I should add, right? Because many of them have non-domiciled CDLs, which is a certain type of CDL. And there's been a lot of scrutiny on those. So many of these folks have those CDLs. But despite that, despite what people are saying about non-domiciled CDLs, there's still some really good companies. And in my days, I worked with a lot of them. So I'm still friends with a lot of them. So I was talking to my buddy, he's a Ukrainian guy. And he's like, look, this non-domiciled CDL ruling means I have to get rid of all of my drivers. I have to find all new drivers. And of course, that means I can't hire people who are in my network, many of whom have non-domiciled CDLs. So this is a serious thing for many of these companies. And many of these companies are the ones that really do kind of run in the spot market, right? They're the, you know, the 5, 6, 7, 1, 2, 3 truck carriers, which is, like I said, the vast majority of the total amount of companies. I mean, there's hundreds of thousands of these folks, and they're structurally at a major disadvantage. One, because of not domiciled CDLs, but also two, because of English language proficiency, which has been another thing the government is really focused on. The DOT, I should say, under Sean Duffy has really been focusing on, which is, you know, it started from a very natural standpoint. It's like, if you can't read the signs, how can you operate a 80,000 pound vehicle safely? Okay, fair. But naturally, that's also kind of pushed people out of the market too. And you hear the same thing. I mean, I hear the same thing every day from my friends who own fleets or who are drivers. It's things are tough for them right now, and hiring drivers is difficult right now. And historically, it's been another big issue is driver turnover.
1: Yeah.
0: I bring it up, more issues, more rabbit holes. Driver turnover is, you know, at some fleets, it's over 100% a year. It's crazy. It's crazy what goes on in some of these fleets. And when you kind of shrink the supply of drivers, that becomes even crazier. So naturally, that'll mean, you know, better pay for drivers who kind of fit the profile that companies are looking for. But it's just kind of more pot stirring, if you will, that's just further complicating the situation.
2: There are so many rabbit holes you have already thrown out. But just going back to one, explain the non-domiciled CDL issue to me, because it sounds like, again, I'm not a CDL expert, but just based on the name alone, if I have a non-domiciled CDL, like, couldn't I eventually turn that into a normal domiciled CDL?
0: I think what started all of this was, Joe, you probably, and Tracy, maybe you do too, but, you know, there's a group on Twitter that we lovingly call ourselves FreightX, right? It's like this little kind of freight ecosystem. And for the last, I would say, 2+ years, there's been a growing group of people that have been really looking into, like, who are these companies that have flooded the market? Who are the drivers? What types of CDLs do they have? And one of the most tangible things that I remember was, it was probably a year ago, people started to discover that a lot of CDLs were issued to people with something called no name given as their first name, right? Literally on the...
2: Seems a little bit suspect.
0: Literally on their license, it says like no name given. And so I think that kind of, like, as people started to discover this, and also you also had many trucking companies being registered at, like, there was like 200 trucking companies registered to like an apartment in, you know, Signal Hill, California, or like Sheridan, Wyoming. There's like 600 trucking companies registered to a PO box.
1: Yeah.
0: And so that really kind of started people looking at this. And then the non-domiciled CDL thing really started to take off, you know, when Sean Duffy and the DOT started, I believe in June of 2025, really kind of honing in on, you know, English language proficiency and non-domiciled CDLs. But I believe non-domiciled CDLs have been around since the mid-80s. And it's not necessarily, like, obviously it's not unlawful, or else they wouldn't be issuing them. But I think there was a lot of scrutiny put on certain states that were just had massive spikes in the issuance of CDLs.
2: Stay tuned for more of our interview with Reid Lustelo, Chief Marketing Officer at Truck Parking Club. We are talking about the rebound in the trucking industry and why truckers are still unhappy. To hear the full conversation, subscribe to All Thoughts wherever you get your podcast. I'm Tracy Alloway.
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2: This is Odd Lots on Bloomberg Radio. I'm Joe Wiesenthal.
3: And I'm Tracy Alloway.
2: Today's episode is looking at the rebound in the trucking industry. What's driving it on both the demand and supply sides? We are speaking with Reed Lustolo, Chief Marketing Officer at Truck Parking Club. So someone with a non-dom CDL has taken a test in the U.S., or at least in theory, someone with a non-dom CDL. It's not like they're just like, oh, yeah, I took a test back.
4: So non-domicile CDLs are for people who are foreign nationals who are not domiciled here, but are legally allowed to work.
2: Yeah.
4: Right. And so if they have the legal authorization to work,
2: sure,
4: then they can go and get a non-domiciled CDL.
2: But just to establish the CDL part, in theory, the non-dom CDL is not someone who is like, oh, I got my trucking license in Ukraine and then I moved to the United States and I'm trucking. In theory, the non-dom CDL is someone who moved here.
4: In theory, right.
2: But when you see a really big spike in the number of issuance of non-dom CDLs that are way out of historical proportion, the question that might arise for regulators is perhaps the quality of the CDL, et cetera. Like, that's sort of what this source of concern would be.
4: And to go down another rabbit hole, there's been a lot of eyeballs on CDL schools lately.
2: Yeah.
4: There's some, you remember that guy, Nick Shirley or whatever, like the quality Leering Center in Minnesota?
2: Yeah. It's like, you guys, truckers have the same.
4: Yeah, same thing.
2: Okay.
4: So there's lots of suspect CDL schools, lots of suspect curriculums, lots of suspect trainings. They've essentially been handing out CDLs like candy, it would seem.
2: No, this makes a lot of sense. I know, obviously, the administration, Sean Duffy, the Secretary of Transportation, they've talked a lot about this, et cetera. Like, okay, how many of these drivers are actually safe and did a proper education, et cetera.
4: Yeah.
2: But from your perspective, the people that you talk to, it's basically like, no, this is more than just tweets. This is not just, oh, we're looking into this, et cetera. You think there's a clear, like, on-the-ground effect from, this is real.
4: Oh, 100%. Okay. 100%. And I hear it every day from my friends who own trucking companies. Yeah, 100%.
2: Okay.
4: And it's been much harder to, capacity has been much tighter. You talk to freight brokers, what used to be, rates have gone up and it's harder to find trucks. So
2: got it.
4: There's only a couple sources for that right now.
3: I guess what I'm getting at with the domiciled versus non-domiciled CDL thing is, would you expect this to be a temporary blip as the administration, scrutinizes some of these foreign drivers, but eventually maybe they have to go back to school and get relicensed again, and then they come back on stream? Or is this like a permanent cut in driver capacity in your mind?
4: Well, I think if I'm not mistaken, the government in March of this year said that essentially non-domiciled CDLs, it's not going to be as easy to renew them.
3: Okay.
4: And so naturally, they'll start to expire and there will be less of them over time. And I mean, who knows? Obviously, we can't get a crystal ball out and see, what's going to happen in the next election. So who the heck knows what another administration might do or might be able to do? Who knows how permanent any of this is? Anyone's guess is as good as mine on that.
2: It occurs to me that there are sort of two interlinked things that strike me as interesting. So let's say, okay, you have the Ukrainian-owned trucking company and a lot of non-dom Ukrainian drivers. And then to your point, though, they're part of a broader network and they might network with Ukrainian freight brokers, et cetera, et cetera. And now you have the Supreme Court ruling, which for the first time opens the door to the possibility of the broker, who traditionally wasn't held liable, would be the carrier if there's a major accident caused by them. So it feels to me like this combination, like you could literally obliterate like sort of like whole networks. Like we think of the network as the driver, the truck, et cetera, but the network is also the sort of the capacity as the ecosystem itself.
4: So structurally, if this continues down the path it's on right now, and a lot of the pundits, the legal experts I know, I could name a couple, have said in the last day that if this all keeps going down this path, this is a serious structural issue for the freight brokerage business model. And if the freight brokerage business model is in trouble, then naturally that means that the long tail of trucking companies who primarily get their freight from freight brokers, they're in trouble too. And so, you know, historically, freight brokers have had to have processes to audit the carriers they set up and audit the carriers they give freight to. And each one has kind of had their own process for that. And that's evolved. And there's been a lot of technology that's gone into the vetting and compliance side of freight brokerage in the last couple of years, mainly because another thing we haven't talked about, which is the whole rabbit hole, is cargo theft. Cargo theft has been through the roof since COVID. And there's been a kind of a huge amount of criminal element, like large criminal elements that have come in and are doing everything from spoofing carriers, pretending to be carriers, to setting up fraudulent entities, acting like a normal carrier for a while, then figuring out where the good freight is, stealing that, and then disappearing.
3: Oh, wow. Oh, yeah. I thought you just meant someone like picking a box off the back of the truck or something.
4: No. Like, I'm talking like mafia type stuff, right? Like crime rings. And that's exploded in the last couple of years. And so as a result of that, freight brokers have been much more scrutinous of who they're hiring. And now, you know, safety, which is kind of the element we're talking about here with regard to the Supreme Court ruling, is like, okay, what's a safe carrier, right? And so far, brokers have really kind of relied on the FMCSA's rating, right? It's satisfactory, conditional, or not rated, right? And so traditionally, it's like, okay, I hired a satisfactory carrier. It says on the FMCSA's website they're satisfactory. That must mean something. Therefore, they're good. I'm going to hire them. And they go, like, there recently there was C.H. Robinson was involved in a case where they hired a carrier that was satisfactory that had done like 200 plus loads for them and then was involved in a wreck. And now they're facing like a $600 million judgment, right? And they're appealing it naturally. But if that, I mean, if that holds true, like, the freight broker business model is going to be in serious trouble because the government's not really telling them, like, clearly, okay, this is a safe carrier. This is the vetting standard. Use this. If you do this, you're covered, right?
2: Yeah.
4: They're not really doing that. There's a lot of kind of gray areas around this. And that's naturally going to cause a lot of problems for freight brokers. And like I said, the vast majority of these small carriers, and there's hundreds of thousands of these companies, they get their freight from freight brokers. Because they can't go, it's difficult for them to go get direct customers. It's traditionally, like if I'm a one truck operator and I walk into Kraft Heinz, Kraft Heinz is going to be like, yo, like I'm not giving you freight. I'm going to give freight to the broker who can give me 1,000 trucks or, you know, Knight Swift who can give me 10,000 trucks.
2: Yeah. Right?
4: So it's a very difficult time.
2: Yeah, this is Tracy. What I think, like, maybe we need to broaden our conception of what capacity means, because we think of it as drivers, we think of it as trucks, etc. But if there is a small carrier and it's 10 trucks and 10 drivers, if they can't really like plug into a network that they know,
3: is that even
2: capacity?
3: I'm looking at a headline right now from I guess this is a stat from Roadmaster Group, but they're saying cargo theft jumped 60% last year. That just came out 3 hours ago. And also there's a New York Times headline saying nearly 11,000 bottles of bourbon were stolen from a Philadelphia warehouse as a result of coordinated cargo theft.
2: It's funny because you and I both just assumed that when you said cargo theft,
3: I thought it was like grabbing banditry. Boxes.
2: Yeah,
3: you know?
2: like in Goodfellas, where you're like,
3: That's as far as my criminal ambitions can stretch.
2: And then the truck driver is like, please beat me up, right? Do you remember that in Goodfellas? He's like, please beat me up so that my own boss does not think that I stole it.
4: They've targeted Guy Fieri. Guy Fieri had freight stolen. Like, all these celebrities in the last like year have like seemingly come out with liquor brands, and they're all being targeted too. Like, I think Shaq's like Range Rover got stolen off a car hauler. Yeah. Like, there's been all sorts of crazy stuff. But I mean, all jokes aside, like, it is crazy. It is crazy what's going on, and seemingly it's only getting worse despite all the scrutiny and all the tech that's been kind of brought in. But Tracy, you did kind of mention something interesting, or maybe it was Joe, kind of the different types of capacity, right? Like, one thing that I'm thinking a lot about, and I'm not a freight broker anymore, so I'm slightly removed, although I did do it for many years. Historically, there's not really been, freight's really a commodity, and there's, you know, one carrier versus the other might ask you for more money, but you don't really have a good reason to pay carrier A much more than carrier B. You know, so some situations might be like, okay, you know, yeah, I'll give you a couple hundred extra bucks because I know you, I trust you, and that's worth
3: but
4: it.
3: It's pretty much the same service, right? Like, you expect the stuff to go from one place to another.
4: Yeah. It's, and traditionally it's been viewed as a commodity. But like now that there's this kind of extra scrutiny on the broker's vetting process and the hiring process, like there might start to be a kind of strata of carriers where like they've got the best ratings, they're the safest operators, like they're able to fetch a premium, and brokers might be like, shoot, like I have to pay them more because I need to check these boxes so that if they get in a wreck, God forbid, I'm as covered as I possibly can be in the event that some, you know, billboard attorney tries to sue me for $600 million.
5: Yeah.
3: That's right? Really interesting. So like you could start to see more, I guess, diversification come into the market, like stratification on rates, people paying a premium for certain services or trust.
4: I think that would make sense to me if that happens. Huh. I think that would make sense. The jury's out on if that'll happen, but that makes sense to me.
3: The other thing I wanted to ask about is just how do people feel about becoming truckers at this particular moment? So rates are up. It seems like the money's there, or at least there's more money there than there used to be a few years ago. But at the same time, we still hear complaints about it's a tough life. You're on the road all the time. The hours are insane. Like maybe you're waiting hours at a port to pick up a load.
2: Hard to find parking.
3: Hard to find parking, clearly.
4: There's a lot to say here. There's a lot to say here. And it's actually interesting because I did just, you know, at Truck Parking Club, we run a survey of all of our driver base basically every week. And I happened a couple of weeks ago to do a survey basically just about like drivers' opinions on the state of the industry, right? Would you recommend this job to a friend? Like, how do you feel about trucking? And anecdotally, I can say that in my discussions with my driver friends, like, it seems like morale's at an all-time low. That's just the anecdotal, what I hear from people. But structurally, I mean, what I see kind of in these surveys is like there's a strong sense of nostalgia in trucking. Like it was much better then than it is now, right? You look at like the 70s and the 80s when you had Smokey and the Bandit, movies like
3: Convoy.
4: That. Truckers were like, truckers were cowboys, right? Or explorers or frontiersmen, right? And they were respected. And it was something that was a desire. It was kind of the last kind of frontier, right? You're out on the road kind of figuring it out. And now it seems for whatever reason that kind of ethos has been damaged. And you hear a lot of mourning of the industry when you talk to drivers.
3: More to come from our conversation on the end of the long trucking recession. We are speaking with Reid Lustelo, Chief Marketing Officer at Truck Parking Club. I'm Tracy Alloway.
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2: Listening to the Odd Lots podcast on Bloomberg Radio. I'm Joe Wiesenthal.
3: And I'm Tracy Alloway.
2: On today's show, we are discussing the trucking rebound and why it's still not making drivers happy. We are speaking with Reed Lustolo, Chief Marketing Officer at Truck Parking Club. If we start from the premise that it's already going to be a lifestyle sacrifice, mm-hmm. and you're like, well, okay, it's a lifestyle sacrifice, but there's a paycheck, mm-hmm. and everyone makes a lifestyle sacrifice paycheck. But if it turned out that it's like, in the past, it was a lifestyle sacrifice plus a paycheck plus a certain culture mm-hmm. of, as you said, freedom and this sort of maybe
3: burgers at roadside
2: cafes.
3: Yeah,
2: just like all these, like the sort of, and then it's just like, no, it's no longer that. It's just the lifestyle sacrifice for the paycheck. Then that's a different equation.
3: The other thing is, just on the technology front, is for years now, we've been hearing that, you know, self-driving trucks are coming down the line. So I imagine if you're a young person thinking about getting a CDL, maybe you're no longer looking at it as a viable long-term career.
4: Yeah, I mean, autonomous is very interesting. It's anyone's guess how long that's going to take to really reach significant levels of adoption. I know there are many companies currently operating autonomous lanes, mostly in Texas. And we do talk to these companies because, you know, one thing people ask is like, okay, like if all the trucks are autonomous, like, do they even need to park? Like, does your business still exist? And mm-hmm. so we have a whole, one, there's still trailers. Trailers need to be staged.
3: Yeah, they still have to park, right? They must do.
4: Yeah. And people forget that there's many.
3: Oh, people are suggesting that they'll just keep driving forever. Like they never need to stop, basically.
4: Yeah.
3: Okay.
4: Right.
3: I see. All right.
4: And they're like, okay, you know, I've got my whole reasons why that's actually not the case. And we're actually kind of in deep conversations with the autonomous companies because autonomous trucks need reliable staging and they need to be able to plug into a network to know that if I arrive at this location, I'm going to have a spot, and truck stops and rest areas do not provide that level of surety at all.
2: Yeah.
4: Right. Like I honestly do think that of all the trending topics that we've talked about, like a lot of them are really kind of like billboard level things, shocking, like Guy Fieri's tequila gets stolen, right? Like cargo theft, like
3: not the mayor of Flavortown.
4: Right. But parking is really actually, I mean, it is one of the like top issues when you talk to drivers. Like, if not the top.
3: Like a quality of life issue is what you're saying, right?
4: It's unbelievable. It's a quality of life issue, but it's also a pay issue, like a significant pay issue. And let me explain. I hinted at ELDs, so electronic logging devices. In 2017, it was either 2017 or 2018. I can't remember now, but the government mandated every truck must have an electronic logging device. Mm-hmm. So drivers are allowed to operate 14 hours a day, 11 of which they're allowed to drive. Okay. And there's no moving that around. And if you go over that 11 hours, you're in trouble. It's going to hurt your record. It might increase your insurance premiums. It'll cost you money. It's a problem, right? You do not want to do that. And so naturally what that means is the driver's day is very rigid. You know, I was driving to work this morning on I-75 in northern Georgia. There's a rest area I pass every day. And every day there's trucks lining the exit ramp of the rest area, like on the highway. And how those trucks end up there is they've got 2 hours left on their clock. It's 5 p.m. Like they're rolling down the highway. They're trying to go as far as they can because they're paid by the mile, right? And they don't get that time back if they lose it. And they're trying to get as close to their destination as possible. And what that means is naturally, there's a trade-off every single day that every driver makes who's driving over the road. It's like, okay, I could park now, but I've got 4 hours left, right?
2: Yeah.
4: I could park now and take a spot at the truck stop that's open because it's 3 p.m. and nobody's parked yet. Or I could keep going down the highway, go four more hours and end up in the middle of Atlanta at 8 p.m. and with nowhere to go, right? And so there's a serious cost associated with losing those 4 hours,
2: right?
4: And 4 hours is a bit of an egregious, like that does happen every single day. But even if it's 1 hour, right? If you think about the cost to operate a truck, if you think about how many miles you're able to drive in an hour, like, and then you multiply that across an entire year for a driver or for a fleet, you multiply that across their entire, all of their drivers, like, and the cost and the productivity loss go sky high really, really quickly. And historically, there's been not really much fleets or drivers could do about that, right? And not only is it a pay issue, but it is a quality of life issue, to your point, Tracy. Like, you guys live in New York City. I don't know if you have cars, But parking in New York City, not the easiest place to park in the country.
3: To put it mildly.
4: To put it mildly, right? And naturally, that will mean, you know, if I'm coming into New York and I want to go to a Knicks game and it's 2 hours before, like, I got to be methodical about, okay, I'm going to go here. I'm going to park there. Yeah. I'm going to get there then. And if that's too much of a pain, I'm not going to go, right? I'm not going to go do that thing. But when you live in rural, you know, Georgia, you don't think anything about where you're going to park. You're like, oh, yeah, I'll be fine. Like, I'm just going to go, right? There, I got a place to park. And what truck drivers, like, my analogy is, like, truck drivers every single day is like being in New York City in the Super Bowl, the World Series, the NBA Finals, the NHL Finals are all there on the same day and there's nowhere to park at all. And you have to go. And it's going to be a total, it's going to cause you lots of stress. You're going to be like, what the heck am I going to do? Right. And that's every single day.
3: Okay. But explain this, because America has a lot of roads. It's got a lot of highways, a lot of interstates. Where are all the parks? Like, why do we seem to have a shortage? Maybe it's not even a shortage. Maybe it's misplanning of resting areas for trucks. Why the scarcity?
4: Because it's very, the traditional places to park, which are rest areas, which are built by the state or the federal government. And truck stops. And those can only go in so many places, right? Loves and TA and Pilot, like, they would love to build more locations, but it's not like you can just put them anywhere, right? There's only so many interstate exits where it's appropriate to put a truck stop and economical because they're super expensive, right? And then rest areas are very, very expensive to build. Like, if you look at some of these projects that the government funds, it's like sometimes it's as much as $200,000 to $300,000 per space. By the time a project is done, it takes years to complete. Wow. And so structurally, it's very it's just difficult to build capacity. And, you know, between rest areas and truck stops, there's about 700,000 spaces provided by these traditional sources, but there's millions of trucks on the road, right? And millions of them need a place to park on a daily basis. And so naturally what you see is, if you talk to any driver, 5 p.m. every day, the truck stop's full. Like, I talked to an owner operator yesterday who's parked with us. So basically what we enable them to do is fire up their phone, find a place to park basically no matter what, in any time of day, in essentially almost any city at this point. And what the difference that makes for a driver, let me explain. So I talked to an owner operator yesterday. He's parked with us 56 times in the last year. And he's spent obviously he's spending his own hard earned money on that, but he's not just doing that and operating the same way that he would if he were just parking at the truck stop. He's thinking like, okay, like, I'm going into Denver and Denver's a hard place to park. It's going to be 7 p.m. by the time I get there. I have to deliver at 3 a.m. in the middle of Denver. I'm going to pay $25 or $30 or $40 to park a mile from my warehouse versus parking 30 miles away at the truck stop and having to negotiate the hours of service requirements to be able to go and leave. And so that money he's spending is he's positioning himself properly next to his delivery. He can be there on time. He doesn't have to fight traffic. He's the first one there. He gets empty. And that surety just offers him much more reliable planning, right? Mm-hmm. And that just means his life is easier, right? It's less stressful. He's not driving into New York during the World Series every single day. And that's just an anecdote from a driver, right?
2: So the key thing, though, just to understand this, is a big function of this is the fact that drivers get paid by the mile, not the hour. And so if in the ideal world, you have 11 hours on the road, 11 hours where you're allowed to be behind the wheel, you're going 60 miles an hour, maybe on average, you cover 660 miles in a day. That's a good day or something like that. If 3 hours of those are spent waiting in line for something by the side of the road because you're not sure if there's going to be parking when you hit the 11th hour, that's 3 hours of your day they're not getting paid. That's 3 hours of behind the road time that goes to your maximum that is not compensated.
4: That's not compensated. And the fleet loses those productive asset hours too, right? Like, there's layers to this. And then all this, you know, you multiply that across the entire trucking market. And that's like a serious kind of like throughput issue for the supply chain.
2: Yeah.
4: Like, I can't emphasize this enough. Like, still to this day, most people in the industry do not think, they just think, oh, well, this is a problem. We all agree this is a problem. What are we going to do? Oh, well, we need to wait around for the government to allocate enough money and build enough spaces to fix this problem. And that's just not going to happen if we're honest with ourselves. And it makes sense. The government should be investing in this critical infrastructure. It's needed. Great. Do it. Get as much as we can. The drivers need it. The more the merrier. But all the while, we're adding, you know, sometimes 1,000, 1,500 new spaces to our network a week, right? Yeah. A week.
2: Cool.
4: And so we're at like, you know, near 90,000. And we're adding more spaces in a week than truck stops build in an entire year, right? And we're already have a larger, more spaces than the largest truck stop chain, right? And soon we'll have more than all of them combined. And soon we'll have more than all of the public infrastructure combined. And that's going to just fundamentally reshape how drivers and fleets are able to operate. And that might sound hyperbolic to people who don't think about this like I do, but it is a very meaningful change to just the life of a driver. It just really is. And just to the productivity of a fleet, the driver's pay, the driver's health, like it touches turnover, it touches cargo safety, it touches all of kind of the hot topics we've talked about. Like it's all connected to this. It's all connected. So I'm getting fired up, guys. I'm getting fired up.
2: No, that's great.
3: We talked a lot about the supply side of the industry. Can we just discuss demand a little bit more? Like,
4: yeah.
3: On a basic level, what are you seeing from your network? Are you seeing pockets where things are really hot right now, where, for instance, data centers are being constructed and things like that?
4: Yes. You know, the components of the data centers are obviously incredibly expensive. You're talking turbines, you're talking obviously GPUs and all that, and super, super expensive, and naturally targets for theft. And so we've had direct conversations with folks building data centers and are actively working on projects to kind of help them plan, okay, we're going to stage here, we're going to stage here, like we need locations here. And so we're actively working on that right now. So to answer your question directly, yes, yes, of course, we are seeing pockets of demand. And we are seeing, you know, it's interesting because we're just kind of like this. So it's hard to tell like what's seasonal and what's not when you're just kind of like this, no matter what. You know, maybe in 2 years, like we'll be able to like have much more. Okay, this is like this season, this is that season. But yeah, I mean, the short answer to your question is yes.
2: All right, Reid Lustolo, thank you so much for coming on Odd Lots. For all the trucking episodes we've done, we've actually learned quite a bit more on this one. So really appreciate you taking your time.
4: Thanks, guys.
3: This has been Odd Lots on Bloomberg Radio. I'm Tracy Alloway.
2: And I'm Joe Weisenthal.
3: To hear the rest of this episode and all of our other interviews, be sure to subscribe to Odd Lots wherever you get your podcasts. 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
2: Welcome to the Switched On podcast on Bloomberg Radio. I'm Tom Rhines-Reese, and today you're listening to part of my conversation on Mexico's energy transition with Bloomberg NEF Latin America team associate, Stefan Motti. Stefan, welcome to the podcast.
3: Thank you.
2: So perhaps a good starting point is just to really establish actually that we shouldn't be overlooking Mexico and its role in the energy transition or its potential role in the energy transition. Could you just explain to us, you know, why you're doing research on Mexico, why Mexico is important for us to be talking about?
3: So to start off, let's say Mexico is the second largest economy in Latin America. So it's not just one more country. It's got a consumer market of over 130 million people. It's heavily integrated into North American supply chains. It's a key provider to the United States of items like electric vehicles and transformers, among others. It's key to Trump's geopolitical strategies of, you know, this fortress North America concept. It's called a lot of interest from Chinese investors, but also from European investors. You know, long story short, it's an attractive economy, and the timing is essential. Right. Mexico has come through a few years of relatively slow investment to now a moment where it's enacting numerous reforms, specifically in the energy sector, and kind of piquing investor interest once again. You know, things are expected to turn around despite the general economic numbers not being fantastic right now. The outlook itself is becoming much better based on the outreach that the government is currently undertaking with the private sector. So again, we have scale and we have timing.
2: This is interesting. I mean, what you mentioned, I mean, like, as you mentioned, scale is a big part of it, but it's also something you mentioned is actually the kind of significant positioning of Mexico, both as, yeah, like it's big, so it has emissions, it has a market, it matters, but it also supplies a lot of equipment and is a investment opportunity. And I think the thing that was really interesting is so much of what we've been talking about when we're talking about the kind of the global energy transition is the increased fragmentation of the world, and particularly along a sort of a US-China axis, if you want to call it that, with maybe Europe floating around looking for its own significance. And here we describe Mexico, which, correct me if I'm wrong, has a sort of a history of non-alignment or relative non-alignment. All three of those kind of blocks are looking to be involved in Mexico and be involved in the energy transition in Mexico in different ways. Is that a fair way of stating it? And you know, what's some of the nuances to that dynamic?
3: That's a great question, Tom. And I think it's a correct framing. Mexico has historically followed, you know, a political strategy, an international political strategy of non-alignment. However, it can't really shake off the fact that, you know, it is right just south of the United States, right? It has this very powerful neighbor that often casts a shadow on it. In that sense, you know, Mexico, especially in the 90s, you know, with the first NAFTA agreement, the North American Free Trade Agreement, decided that, you know, its future was in this capitalist bloc, was oriented towards the United States, and it really did a lot of work into both opening its own market, which has historically been relatively open, but also integrating supply chains, right? So you do have the maquiladoras, those assembly factory models near the border with the United States. You have, you know, lots of road and rail connections, and you have markets that are just really very, very integrated. In the assembly process of a car, parts are going back and forth from

0: the back and forth from one side of the border to the other multiple times before you have a finished vehicle. So in that sense, Mexico is kind of tied to the United States and is therefore sometimes subject to the whims of whoever is occupying the White House in Washington. Currently, of course, this happens to be someone that's not so open to a Chinese presence in Latin America. As you know, this has pushed to look for alternatives to this dependence on the United States. So I think that's, you know, one of the big variables that we have here in that framing. Europe, of course, as you said, is kind of floating around looking for its own space. It's though historically always had a role to play in Latin America, whether it's kind of for linguistic or cultural reasons, but Spanish companies have always been present and active in Latin America. But anyway, Claudia Sheinbaum has had a more, let's say, diplomatic approach to anyone who would like to invest in Mexico. That would include Chinese players as well. We've seen Chinese players make inroads in EVs. But then, for example, we had the United States pressuring Mexico to impose tariffs on Chinese EVs. So again, that shows the limits to the kinds of investment that can be attracted to the kind of presence that Chinese players can have in Mexico right now.
1: So it seems like it's a unique cocktail of delicate considerations, both in terms of the domestic politics and the international positioning of Mexico. And so you've mentioned timing is a key thing of why we're talking about Mexico right now. So maybe let's expand on that. So why are we at such a pivotal moment in Mexico as it relates to the energy transition?
0: I'll mention two things related to timing. The first is just building off what we were just talking about, the geopolitical aspects. So the United States-Mexico-Canada agreement is being renegotiated, is supposed to be the first top-level meeting for the renegotiation of the USMCA, right? And part of the reason why Mexico's options are kind of limited when it comes to attracting Chinese investment is that it depends on a favorable renegotiation to be able to keep its long-term plans the way they are. Trump has already indicated before that he intends to not renew the deal. That would mean that the deal goes into a kind of limbo, which requires annual renegotiation. So kicking the can down the road model rather than having a full framework. However, what that limbo will look like really does depend on how these negotiations go. So it's a little hard for now to forecast how that's going to look. But the timing of that renegotiation means that Mexico's options in the short term are really limited in terms of looking for those alternatives. That's why it was kind of forced to accept that tariff hike on Chinese EV imports, for example. Now, on the other side, we have good timing related to the energy sector reforms. So the fact that we're opening up a whole array of opportunities in the energy sector. So these reforms, they began in late 2024 when Claudia Sheinbaum became president with constitutional reforms, because this was a very closed sector historically, with a very heavy role for Mexico's state-owned enterprises, both the utility CFE, which I already mentioned, and Petróleos Mexicanos, better known as Pemex, the national oil company. So the whole energy sector was basically built around these two companies. Now, after the constitutional reforms, we have a slight reduction in how strict the rules around them are. Not a disappearance. It's not that these two companies are suddenly giving up their leading roles in the oil and gas and power markets. But we do have space opening up for private investment that was previously much more limited. So based on these reforms, CFE now has to have a 54% minimum share of power injected into the Mexican grid. However, you now have this 46%, which you can say is open for investment. It's more or less the share that was actually currently practiced in the market. However, since we do have forecasts for growth with these reforms, we have investment plans, we have these permitting processes being opened up for private investment. We have a new mixed investment scheme whereby private developers partner with CFE on new clean power projects. We have the possibility of this, the whole pie growing, including or maybe especially that 46% growing, because there will be some flexibility into what, how we define what CFE capacity is versus private capacity. So in that mixed investment scheme, for example, CFE will have a 54% share of these projects, but that might be only on paper. The way the contracts might work, there will be a long-term PPA and a guaranteed rate of return, after which the ownership of the project will revert to CFE. So this is a completely new paradigm for Mexico, and it opens up a bunch of opportunities in solar, wind, and maybe especially storage, which basically doesn't exist in the country now. It's a very minimal capacity that's currently operating, but that in the medium term even should be growing quite quickly. Part of the reason why is that storage will now be mandatory with new solar and wind assets. So the share that they're talking about is about 30% of storage capacity will be mandatory. So if you have a 100 megawatt solar plant, you need to include 30 megawatts of storage, a minimum 3 hours. So we're talking about 90 megawatt hours of storage for a project of that size, for example.
1: One thing that's kind of interesting hearing you say this, and this is, I'm saying this as someone who's based in the US, and a lot of, therefore, my worldview on the power sector is shaped by the US, even if I'm not from there. And in the US, the big thing that is the headache, well, one of many big headaches, but one of them is the planning and regulatory forms. From what you're saying, it sounds like in Mexico, with these reforms, what has proved to be a really difficult problem to solve politically in the US, with these reforms, Mexico seems to have like breezed through and just been like, all right, that doesn't seem to be a problem. And I was just wondering, is that because your starting point has been something that's so centralized, you know, with one state utility, and so you don't have 1,000 stakeholders getting in the way? Or is it that actually maybe those challenges will exist, but it's, we haven't encountered them yet, you know, with long queues to get connected to the grid? I mean, do you have a view on how effective these reforms will be?
0: That's actually a better framing, Tom, I'd say. When you use the word breeze through, or use the phrase here, breeze through, but the truth is that it's still an ongoing process. I began the explanation there by speaking about the constitutional reform. But the truth is that again, that was October 2024. We're now in July 2026, and there are still things that are taking shape. However, most of the main laws and regulations that had to be published after the constitutional reforms have been published. It's taken, you know, about a year and a half to get through that. But the truth is there are still some details missing, I'd say, especially when it comes to some of the storage regulations. But let's go through it a little so the listeners can have a bit of an idea of what came after the constitutional reform. So there was a new power sector law, which, you know, had all the general orientations there. There was a new law governing the National Energy Commission, CNE, which is the new regulatory agency. It is still a pretty centralized agency. I think that point, Tom, I think was correct. It makes it a little easier when, you know, you can cut through a lot of those stakeholders when it is, you know, one main utility that's controlling most of the generation expansion. You can open space for other players a little more easily. However, you know, CNE, because it's so centralized, it's also kind of opaque. So decision making is not that clear, but there is a law governing how they're supposed to make decisions.
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2: This is Switched On Bloomberg Radio. On today's show, we're discussing Mexico's energy transition with Bloomberg NEF Latin America team associate, Stefan Motti. So it sounds like, you know, we talked about some of the challenges and you've detailed actually how some of those challenges are being addressed. And I think that it's important not just to get bogged down in the challenges. I know I was the one who asked the question, because this is a really big opportunity that's opening up in Mexico that, you know, a few years ago didn't exist. So can we just put for our listeners just a number on that, you know, whether it's in gigawatts or if it's in dollars, how big an opportunity is this for, you know, energy transition technologies?
3: It's a great question, Tom. Our own BINA forecast, looking at that 2030 horizon, we're looking at nearly 35 gigawatts of new capacity, including solar, wind, and storage coming online. This includes small-scale solar, so this would be decentralized investment, let's say, which would account for about 15 gigawatts of that. So we're looking at almost 20 gigawatts of utility-scale capacity coming online. And in terms of the investment, so the scale of the investment opportunity is $63 billion through 2035. Basically, what we're talking about here is if every agent in the market took cost-based decisions, took economic decisions, went for the most affordable, most cost-effective technologies, we would have $63 billion being invested in Mexico through 2035. And that number comes from BNEF's new energy outlook, right? Our economic transition scenario. It's a scenario, of course, that is focused on these market-based decisions and doesn't assume any additional policy support.
2: Or policy breaks either, we should say. It assumes perfect economic policy. So there's a really big opportunity here for solar, storage, wind, the energy transition technologies that we typically talk about in the power grid and the energy sector. I want to return to something that we were talking about at the beginning, and is the sort of where Mexico sits in this this great power relationship. And I was really interested, I didn't realize this, what you were saying about the US and President Trump using the USMCA as leverage to impose conditions on Mexico in terms of putting, was it tariffs on Chinese EVs? Is that right?
3: That's correct.
2: So when I think of this opportunity that is solar and batteries and wind, and in particular, solar and batteries, the bulk of them hugely dominated by Chinese supply chains. And then I also think about what it's displacing. You know, the Mexican power sector, as far as I understand, is quite heavily reliant on natural gas right now, and a lot of that comes from the US. So we have this dynamic, if I may maybe speak beyond my level of expertise, but it seems to me that this transition is implicitly dependent on technologies coming from China reducing energy dependence on the US. And we have seen the US government is not shy about imposing constraints on Mexico in its sort of ability to import things from China. So is that a risk here in that dynamic, that at some point there are conditions that kind of get in the way of this transition that's heavily reliant on solar and batteries that are coming from China?
3: Yeah, that's fair, Tom. Basically, what happened with EVs was exactly that. That leverage was used based on this renegotiation to kind of force Mexico to put those tariffs on. And they're heavy tariffs. They were paying, I think, maybe 15 to 20%, and now they're paying 50%, right? This affects all kinds of Chinese cars. I think in this case, the United States was kind of worried that Mexico could eventually be a backdoor to the United States. How realistic of a threat that was is debatable. However, the fact that that leverage was used is quite clear. Now, I do think that there are some limits to, you know, how hard the United States wants to squeeze Mexico, because there is some bilateral benefit to having those integrated supply chains, and a complete decoupling would not be in either of his interest, right?
2: The U.S. benefits from USMCA as well. Let's not forget that.
3: But the truth is, yeah, that Mexico still has that heavy reliance on U.S. gas. Today, gas is responsible for a little over 2/3 of power generation in Mexico. And over 70% of the gas that Mexico consumes is imported from the United States. So that is an additional source of leverage that's important there. And so, of course, I think diversifying Mexico's generation sources is also part of a national security strategy there, you know? It's not beneficial to have that level of dependence, even though sometimes it's hard to escape it. And that American gas right across the border coming in from Texas, for example, is very cheap. It's still, you know, generating a dependency that does make Mexico vulnerable. Now, in terms of the other components that Mexico needs for that energy transition, we could talk about batteries specifically or wind turbines or solar panels. That is, it has not, at least publicly, come to the fore that it's become a bargaining chip. So Mexico did not increase tariffs on any of those components, and it will probably resist pressure from the United States to do so, because it's not like the United States is in any way offering alternatives. In terms of EVs, there is a lot of domestic manufacturing in Mexico from American companies, but those EVs are mostly going to the United States, right? It's manufacturing base that is export oriented. Right. So those American EVs manufactured in Mexico are not being sold in Mexico. Right. Tesla has some market share there, minimal market share. But last year, based on our estimates, Chinese automakers had about 90% of the Mexican market. So we can say that there would be an alternative for American companies to sell some of these products, maybe competitively even in Mexico with those tariffs. Now, I don't know if we can say the same for those other clean power components.
2: But you could argue that natural gas is the alternative to those clean power components. And that is something that the U.S. is offering.
3: It is. And Mexico does have in the short term pipeline of gas powered plants, of combined cycle gas plants that will be built out and should increase Mexican consumption of U.S. natural gas. However, you know, you can't get much higher than those 70%. In our outlook, the 2030 Mexico gas market outlook, we have that dependency reaching 80% by 2030. But again, much higher than that.
2: So what's that 80%? Is that 80% of...
3: 80% of the natural gas that Mexico will consume for...
2: will come from the U.S.
3: Yeah.
2: Got it.
3: That's in our Mexico gas market outlook 2030. But again, yeah, it's there's already a very high level of dependency. I don't think Mexico wants that to go too much higher, right? And I think it will probably resist calls for tariffs in other components, especially when there are no great alternatives being offered from the United States.
2: Let's talk about electric vehicles. I know we've been talking mostly about power generation. We've talked about EVs in relation to these tariffs. How big is the electric vehicle market in Mexico, and how quickly is it growing?
3: So it is big by Latin American standards. It's the second largest market in Latin America, and it's growing quite fast. So we had Mexico break the barrier of 100,000 electric vehicles, electric passenger vehicles, here including battery electric and plug-in hybrid vehicles, sold in 2025.
2: And when were these tariffs introduced? Is this before or after the tariffs?
3: So this was before the tariffs. So that was in 2025. That we had those sales, and the tariffs kicked in on January 1st, 2026. However, we do not expect this momentum to stop or even necessarily slow in 2026. We know that based on import data, we know that imports accelerated towards the end of 2025. So before the tariffs kicked in, that means that a lot of those Chinese brands have stock in, have inventory in Mexico. And so we expect that at least until, you know, Q3, any price hikes will be minimal. And going forward, we've seen that, you know, power prices in Mexico have increased. That has also increased the demand for EVs. You know, new, more affordable, more competitive models have also been introduced so far this year. So, you know, we don't see this kind of reverting this tide or even reducing the market share for Chinese automakers in the country. Being a little more exact, we had almost 110,000 units sold in 2025 that represented a little more than 7% of all car sales in Mexico last year. By this year, we see that increasing to close to 10%, actually. And the outlook going forward is really quite aggressive. Our most recent electric vehicle outlook, the long-term electric vehicle outlook, has that share reaching over 17% by 2030.
2: And do we think a significant number of these electric vehicles, particularly with these tariffs in place, will be ones manufactured in Mexico, whether it's by US companies or domestic companies?
3: That really remains to be seen. And it really depends on the strategy that those legacy automakers might adopt. In the past, we've had companies like BYD, like Chang'an, announce their intention of building factories in Mexico. But all of those decisions were kind of put on hold given the USMCA negotiation, because we know for a fact that the Mexican government would not be willing to fast track any of those investments from Chinese companies in Mexico while the USMCA renegotiations are ongoing. So again, it's a matter of leverage. We saw the tariffs. We also saw those delays in those plans, right? BYD announced straight up that they were kind of suspending those plans for the time being. That said, there's an old factory in Mexico, and there are some Chinese bidders for those factories, but it's very, very unlikely that we'll get any announcements of approvals from the authorities, even the state authorities in Mexico. We should see the federal government putting some pressure on them while those USMCA renegotiations are ongoing.
2: Stepping back a moment, is it the picture I'm getting here is, I mean, taking out, you know, all of the kind of geopolitical nuances and the delicate tightrope that it seems Mexico has to walk, both in relation to its neighbors and the global bigger picture, it seems like a lot of what has really changed is President Sheinbaum has, in effect, opened up the market. But these different reforms sort of decentralized decision-making power and therefore created opportunities, not necessarily explicitly pushing energy transition technologies, but it's just more like opening up the market like that leads to those. And kind of market reforms tend to be sort of quite sticky. They're difficult to reverse if someone else comes along with a different idea. But the one thing that I was reading about that does seem to be explicitly pushing the energy transition, I would love to just, with the time we have, hear a bit more about this, is a carbon market. That's actually pretty huge if that's coming. So tell us a little bit more about what the plans are there and what the sort of the outlook is there.
3: So before I'll push back a little on that most recently.
2: On my characterization.
3: Yes.
2: Yeah, go on.
3: No, I would say that the reforms, they do centralize decision making.
2: I was going to say they decentralize decision making is what I meant to say.
3: Yeah, they actually centralize decision making, but they decentralize project execution. So the planning is still very centralized. As I said, Mexico does have this binding planning framework for generation expansion, but it specifically opens space for private projects and for these mixed investment projects.
2: This has been Switched On Bloomberg Radio. 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
3: You're listening to the Big Take Asia podcast on Bloomberg Radio. I'm Wan Ha. The battle for AI dominance between the U.S. and China has escalated sharply over the past few weeks after the surprise release of a new Chinese AI model took the tech world and Washington by storm.
4: Kimi K3, which is a very powerful model.
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3: Kimi K3, developed by Chinese startup Moonshot AI.
8: Kimi K3 is really making waves because it stacks up so well against offerings from OpenAI and Anthropic, which are among the most powerful AI models in existence.
3: Mark Anderson is Bloomberg's Asia technology editor based in Hong Kong.
8: And all of this developed by a Chinese AI company that has access to far less compute and far less resources than deep-pocketed American competitors. Kimi K3 trails only OpenAI's GPT 5.6 and Anthropic's Claude Fable 5. So it's the third most powerful model on the market today.
3: Within hours of its release, Kimi K3 sent shockwaves through global markets, triggering memories of the DeepSeek panic in early 2025.
7: Remember, chip stocks fell into a bear market Friday in part.
5: Because investors are now really reassessing whether or not all that CapEx by Samsung and SK Hynix, is that really justified given that China is doing it better and cheaper?
3: Once markets settled, the questions began about how Moonshot built Kimi in the first place.
9: It raises the question about if this was done illegally and in a violation of those export controls.
3: Did it use banned NVIDIA chips? Did it steal proprietary data from American rival Anthropic?
9: This is what the director of the White House Office of Science and Technology, Michael Kratsios, he is saying that Moonshot allegedly developed a sophisticated internal platform to conduct large-scale distillation against U.S. models.
3: And most importantly, what is yet another low-cost Chinese AI model mean for the race between the U.S. and China for global AI supremacy?
8: I think the K3 moment tells us that the race is much closer than people previously thought. I think that China is about 6 months behind the U.S.
3: That's not a lot of time.
8: Which is not a lot of time, but it's also bringing a challenge to this perception that only American AI, only proprietary AI can be frontier, can be the most cutting-edge AI. It's challenging this idea that America owns the most advanced AI models in a really exciting way.
3: Welcome to the Big Take Asia from Bloomberg News. I'm Wan Ha. Every week, we take you inside some of the world's biggest and most powerful economies and the markets, tycoons, and businesses that drive this ever-shifting region. Today on the show, what we know about Moonshot's Kimi model, what the company's stunning rise means for Silicon Valley's tech giants, and the high-stakes AI arms race between the U.S. and China. Kimi K3's launch didn't just rattle markets. Overnight, it became clear that China is intent on rewriting the rules of the global AI race. It's also upending long-held assumptions about how this technology will evolve. The prevailing view in the AI industry used to be that the companies with the biggest budgets, largest data centers, and access to the most advanced chips would lead. But with the release of DeepSeek's R1 model last year and Moonshot AI's latest offering, that narrative is being challenged. I want to get just a little geeky with you. Can you take us under the hood about this model and what's special about it?
8: Sure, geeky is good. basically, it's got a really huge brain. So by brain, we mean parameters. It's got 2.8 trillion parameters.
3: And what are parameters?
8: I would describe parameters as the size of the model's brain. So it's essentially the amount of information that is stored inside an artificial intelligence model. The bigger the brain, the more information that is stored in it, the more information can be processed. You know, it's really as simple as bigger is better. And 2.8 trillion is certainly a very large number, which is essentially on par with the latest offerings from OpenAI and Anthropic.
3: Kimi K3 isn't just notable for its brain size. It's also remarkable for the way it's being shared. While models like GPT and Claude largely operate behind closed doors, K3 was released to the public last month as an open-weight model, meaning anyone, a researcher, a startup, a government, can access it.
8: So basically, an open-weight model can be downloaded and customized. Users can look and see essentially what I would describe as the recipe of the model. It can see how the model works at a level that proprietary AI doesn't offer.
3: Is that the same as open source?
8: Open source goes one step further. Open source, I would describe it as a kitchen. Open source allows you to see all of the steps behind the recipe, the entire process by which the model was built.
3: There are other open-weight AI models on the market, like those from DeepSeek. But right now, Kimi K3 is the biggest. And size isn't its only selling point. Kimi K3 comes with something called a massive context window, a feature Mark says is becoming increasingly important as AI models take on more complex tasks.
8: The context window is essentially the temporary memory of an AI model. So it's the AI model's ability to retrieve information in a timely manner. I think we've all probably used Gemini or ChatGPT and tried to ask for things like, give me this recipe, or what time should I put my toddler to bed? But when it comes to running a really complex task, like build an entire app from scratch, it can take much, much longer.
3: Most AI models have limited working memory. As a conversation or document gets longer, they can start to lose track of what came earlier. Imagine trying to talk to someone who can only remember the last 10 sentences you said. Kimi K3, on the other hand, has a context window big enough to process nearly 800,000 words in a single prompt. That's like several full-length novels at once. This makes it extremely powerful for long legal documents, code bases, or research papers. And K3 isn't just powerful, it's also remarkably cheap to run.
8: According to a benchmarking site that is widely regarded throughout the industry called Artificial Analysis, the cost of running Kimi K3 is far cheaper than running the latest offering from Anthropic or OpenAI. The most expensive model at the moment is Anthropic's Claude Fable 5, which costs about $2.75 per task, according to Artificial Analysis. If you look at Kimi K3, I think it's about a dollar, something like 95 cents. But it offers a very similar performance, and I think that is a key reason for its popularity.
3: K3's release has thrust its parent company, Moonshot AI, and its founder, Yang Chiling, into the spotlight.
8: When OpenAI shocked the world with ChatGPT, everyone was looking to Yang and Moonshot as China's best chance at matching that technology. And really, he was seen as the poster boy of Chinese AI up until DeepSeek shocked the world last January. And basically, ever since then, he's toiled in their shadow. But this release of Kimi K3 has brought him back to prominence. It's brought him back to the forefront of the conversation about Chinese AI.
3: Now, the last time we saw this level of attention, and certainly headlines about a Chinese AI, it was DeepSeek in 2025. Is this another DeepSeek moment, you know, DeepSeek 2.0 for China?
8: For me, it's not. For me, the DeepSeek moment was really establishing that China was much, much closer than 5 years behind the U.S. in the global technology race. You know, before DeepSeek's R1 model was released last January, people really did believe that the U.S. had a years-long head start in AI, and DeepSeek completely upended that perception, cut it down to just a few months. I think we are now in a place with Moonshot where people are just expecting more of these breakthroughs, and it's not as surprising as the DeepSeek moment was. But it is certainly exciting because it does show that Moonshot and other Chinese AI companies are able to use this distillation method to really improve their AI models and also offer them for a much cheaper cost, which will spread AI throughout the world.
3: China's AI ambitions were on full display this summer at a gathering at the World Expo Center in Shanghai. Thousands of executives, engineers, and investors packed the halls of the annual World Artificial Intelligence Conference in July. They had to jostle for space with humanoid robots and AI demos. And this year, the event drew the attention of China's top leader, President Xi Jinping.
0: AI should be a trusted tool for humanity. In the meantime, we should jointly oppose overstretching the national security concept in the field of AI, or placing one country's security over that of others.
8: The very fact that she attended the World Artificial Intelligence Conference in Shanghai was very significant.
3: Here's Mark Anderson, Bloomberg's Asia tech editor again.
8: So it shows how far up the national agenda AI has shot. And I think she wants to upend this global order and this global perception of AI as an American technology that is only available for people who can afford it.
3: Wary of China's ambitions, Washington has steadily restricted the export of advanced AI chips to Chinese companies. Yet despite those constraints, Moonshot and DeepSeek have managed to build models that rival some of the world's best. How has Moonshot managed to achieve this level of performance, even though they've been cut off from the most advanced NVIDIA chips? How are they pulling this off?
8: Well, Moonshot offered very little information about how it achieved the Kimi K3 breakthrough. But one thing that's worth noting is Anthropic, the maker of one of the most advanced AI models in the U.S., did say that it had identified these industrial scale attempts by DeepSeek, Moonshot, and another Chinese AI company called Minimax. They basically said that these three companies are using a technique called distillation, which involves training a less capable model on the outputs of a stronger one. So essentially, they would set up thousands, if not tens of thousands, of accounts on Anthropic's platforms and use those accounts to train their model.
3: So really piggybacking off of the advances and the innovation that U.S. companies have paid for.
8: Exactly. Training their models to be like a more advanced model that was developed using NVIDIA chips.
3: This has been the Big Take Asia podcast on Bloomberg Radio. I'm Wan Ha.
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0: This is Asia Trade. I'm Sherian in Tokyo. The top stories this hour. Asia set to extend Wall Street gains as the S&P 500 hits a record. Further evidence of moderating U.S. inflation easing risks of a Fed hike next month. Bloomberg learns that OpenAI is on track to generate more than $40 billion of annualized revenue in a boost for its IPO plans. A changing of the guard in Chinese tech, with chipmaker CXMT topping Tencent as its most valuable company, while JD.com posts its fourth quarterly revenue decline since listing. And the Trump administration targets Chinese drones, slapping on tariffs as high as 100%.
1: I'm Heidi Stroud-Watts in Sydney. Take a look at the setup for trading across Asia as we round out what has been a hectic week. And it looks like it'll be busy still going into the start of trading this Friday session. We are expecting to see Asian stocks really extend those gains. As Sherry mentioned, that sort of evidence of pretty muted or moderating U.S. inflation on the wholesale level, really adding to the as expectations U.S. CPI print that we had earlier in the week as well. That pullback in oil prices that we see will be helping that bet that the Fed will refrain from raising rates comes that September meeting. But this is a picture as we see the S&P 500 continuing to notch up those gains. We're seeing equity index futures higher in Japan, in South Korea as well. The oil picture is this. We're seeing oil holding that decline down 2% in the last trade for Brent crude. New York traded crude looking near flat at the moment, but still at around that $81 a barrel level after a decline of 2.5% in the previous session. Sherry.
0: Heidi, let's get into the trading day with our team, markets reporter Anthony Stevens in Hong Kong, our AI reporter Rachel Metz in San Francisco, and Bloomberg equity strategist Sunny Banja, who joins us from Sydney. Anthony, let me get started with you because we could see some positive upside here across Asia, especially memory and storage, given the latest tech news out of Wall Street.
2: Yes, SanDisk has a pretty clean read through to Asia to start in Japan and in Korea. They saw the NAND market absolutely exploding in size. They said it was structural. They said the pricing power that they have is very durable on both the margin and the absolute pricing side. And they were talking up kind of the innovative space in the fact that high bandwidth NAND can catch up and kind of help to replace high bandwidth memory. And that's been kind of a transition that's been in the market for a little while after the Chinese models started to lean very heavily on NAND flash. So the Taiwanese players in NAND flash have been rallying for quite some time. Now that positioning is lighter in Samsung and Kioxia, those names have started to rally as well. So and you're seeing this very early pop in Samsung here on NexTrade. It'll be very interesting today to see how much that momentum continues. Also interesting from the U.S. point of view, SanDisk is the top performing member of the S&P. It's up 500% plus this year. So if that name can continue to post double-digit gains, retail might get more confident. This memory trade will find its feet given this kind of guidance.
1: And Sunny, of course, we're watching a lot of the Chinese names. We spoke about CXMT and the sort of changing of the guard in the Chinese tech space, but also this DeepSeek price hike is an interesting one too.
3: Yeah, that's right. What we've been seeing out of China is no longer cheap models, but capable models. Mm. The capability has come closer and closer to the frontier in the United States. And now we're seeing a path towards monetization of those models. And that's going to be important to create a self-enforcing loop where the Chinese models can monetize, use that money to continue to invest and train and continue on that frontier curve. So the DeepSeek hikes are probably a trend that we're going to see across a lot of these Chinese models over the coming months and years.
0: What's happening in the U.S. and Western models, Rachel, because we are now seeing this reporting about OpenAI potentially doubling its run rate from the end of last year?
4: Yeah, what we are hearing is that it is seeing this revenue run rate in the $40 billion range, which is quite a lot more than what we knew from last year, where I think it was more like 20. And what's interesting here is it's not just across a piece of its business. It's not just in its enterprise business. We are seeing growth. What we understand from talking to our sources is it's not just coming from enterprise and its coding product Codex, but it's also coming from ads-related business and also its consumer business. It's important to remember here that the company's consumer business is still the largest number of users that it has, like the vast majority of the 1 billion weekly users that it has. It just recently hit that mark. Those are still consumer users.
1: And Rachel, of course, we're watching on Anthropic investors really expecting the startup to get this $2 trillion or more valuation.
4: Yeah, I mean, it remains to be seen if that is what's going to happen, but it would be quite interesting if they were able to achieve that. It is such a lofty figure. The company has grown a lot, though, over a short period of time. We've seen its revenue rising and users are increasing. And it also, I mean, it has some tangles with the U.S. government as well, but it also has what are widely acknowledged as some of the most powerful AI models amongst the AI labs. So it'll be interesting to see if it achieves that in advance of the IPO or if or when that happens.
0: And funding, of course, all of this AI boom will be huge. We're hearing the latest from AMD when it comes to relying more on debt, Anthony.
2: Yeah, and

0: already trading very tight. So there is an incredible amount of demand for tech debt. It has to be said that this company in particular is in a very strong financial position. They don't have much debt anyway. This deal, in addition to its existing debt, is still not more than the cash that they have on hand. And the 2027 market that they expect is going to be bigger than the entire market in 2025. So they're in a very strong financial position. Their confidence is very high, and investors seem like they share that confidence on the debt side. On the equity side, it's also quite supportive that other firms in a similar space can get off equity deals so cheaply.
1: Sunny, we've talked at length about the disruptive power of what we're seeing out of China AI, right? It's incredible that maybe even less than a year ago, if you talked about Frontier, you're talking about the big three in the US. It seems like we're getting new releases every week now from China. What's to come here? You spoke about sort of, you know, getting into that, I guess, almost a virtuous loop for cost.
2: Yeah, I mean, the thing about the Chinese models is, you know, China tech has naturally always been first, let's gain wide space of adoption. So you see that happen across China, and you've seen that happen in Western markets as well. Token usage of Chinese models is far greater than of Western models. But now it's coming to a path where China needs to go onto a reinforcing loop where they can use profits or revenue inside China or outside China to now train more capable models. That's going to require compute. It's going to require memory. We've already seen CXMT, very large IPO, a lot of fanfare. YTMC has also caught up with a lot of the NAND competition. But Huawei is also producing some of the highest grade chips in China, and that's going to be an expensive task. So a lot of this requires a self-funding ecosystem like we have in the West. We kind of need to replicate that now in China.
3: Yeah, we saw that revenue beat when it came to SMIC, right, Sunny? What we're seeing right now in the Chinese markets, there's a lot of exuberance around anything related to AI technology. But we're also seeing the consumer malaise, the lack of demand. Is that what we got reflected in the results from JD?
2: Yeah, absolutely. You know, JD is a great expression of the Chinese consumer and spending patterns. So I think we saw that in the results that came out yesterday, where it's still the business model is still struggling to shake off the weak Chinese consumer. I think the administration is obviously watching these developments in terms of the economy. There is talk about stimulus that might boost sentiment, but really it's going to come down to the property market. And if we have seen the worst of the price declines in Chinese property, and so far the tier one cities are starting to indicate maybe prices have bottomed, and that's going to be important direction for consumption leading into the second half and into next year.
1: Anthony, it's interesting. You know, I was reading your morning note earlier. You talk about obviously the Chinese industrial overcapacity is something that we look at with every wave of this sort of development, right? And now the concentration is what they're doing when it comes to AI. Does this have the ability to lift the broader economy out of the broader malaise that we've been talking about?
0: Well, one key differentiator of the AI kind of growth is that there's margins, there's pricing power. People have demand for this, right? They're not pumping out capacity and then dumping it at cost or sub-cost for like a winner's-take-all kind of dynamic. So in that sense, it's quite different from some of the light industrial manufacturing exports that China has indulged in year-to-date. And this includes the EV space, where, you know, it followed that playbook. Here, you have completely full order books, whether you're talking about Huawei or CXMT or YMTC or Gigabyte or any of these smaller players. So this seems to me a much more healthy ecosystem where people are actually making money, as Sunny says, and reinvesting that money in a rational way to make more money, frankly, right? And that is much more healthy in terms of lifting the overall Chinese economy. And this speaks to why the Chinese government has really put its weight behind this tech sector. They are not conceding the AI fight to the US because this is such a profitable and kind of healthy part of the Chinese economic story.
3: Rachel, what are some of the next milestones that we have to watch out for in AI models, whether it's in China, like we've been talking about with DeepSeek and just others, smaller ones IPOing, or in the U.S.?

0: West, where we're still waiting to see who gets to market first, OpenAI or Anthropic?
1: Yeah, I think there's a bunch of different things that you need to look out for, but it also kind of depends on what your interests are, you know, what parts of business you want to focus on. I think we're going to see some interesting changes with the model capabilities in the coming months over the next year. We'll see more cybersecurity capable models for sure. And we'll also see advances in specialization in other areas, perhaps science. That's one that a lot of the companies that are making the largest models have been working on. I think we're also probably going to be seeing more of the companies pushing toward an IPO. I mean, it is certainly possible as we look ahead that we will have one, possibly two, but I think one is reasonably likely given what we know thus far in the not so distant future in the U.S. So we'll have to keep an eye on that and see what happens in the coming months.
2: 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Still to come here on The Asia Trade, the U.S. imposing heavy tariffs on imports of drones and their components as it moves to reduce dependence on foreign suppliers, especially China. We have the details next. 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

0: 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I'm Lisa Abramowitz in Rio de Janeiro, and this is Bloomberg.
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0: Making money isn't about drowning in emotions. It's about understanding what's actually happening. Markets are the best way to glean signal from noise, and that is what we try to do every morning. This is Bloomberg Surveillance.

0: Well, President Trump is applying a 100% tariff on some imported drones and their components. The move could heavily affect Chinese manufacturers like DJI, which last year accounted for about 70% of the U.S. market. For more, let's bring up Bloomberg Digital Politics editor Remy Vaguer. So, Remy, this seems quite clearly aimed squarely at China.
1: Indeed. And this stands to have a huge impact on the drone market globally. I mean, as you mentioned, China is the world's dominant manufacturer of drones, and DJI accounts for 70% of the U.S. commercial drone market. And in its announcement today, the U.S. said it was too reliant on foreign-made drones. But, you know, this move, first of all, can boost drone makers in other countries that have cut trade deals with Trump. We're talking about the EU and Switzerland and Taiwan and Japan, and tariffs there on drones would be 15%. And the UK only has 10% on drones made in that country. So, and we're seeing shares of U.S. drone makers jump post-market. So, yes, I mean, this stands to have a huge impact globally. And also, I should note that this is the latest in the tit-for-tat between the U.S. and China on trade. I mean, we saw China recently announce retaliation for an earlier move by the U.S. government to restrict foreign robots. And just this week, China announced higher deposits on imports of U.S. pecans. So all in all, you know, it seems like each measure, a measure from one country is met by another retaliatory measure by the other country.
0: What does this potentially mean, given that we are still expecting that Trump-Xi meeting in September in the U.S.?
1: I mean, this obviously raises the stakes for this meeting between Xi and Trump in September in the United States. I mean, each side is going to use this as leverage for concessions. And of course, you know, Trump loves to use tariffs. And even though the Supreme Court struck down the global tariffs, he's been trying to use tariffs by saying that they're for national security grounds. So as long as Trump is in office, we will expect him to try to use tariffs, and this will make diplomacy next month very, very tricky. You know, none of our reporting is indicating that the meeting is off. I mean, we noted that even in the last batch of retaliation from China, that the response was calibrated to make sure that the meeting wouldn't be derailed. But of course, this just raises the stakes enormously for this meeting next month.
0: Remy Vaguer, Bloomberg Digital Politics Editor. And, you know, on the topic of how we see Trump's tariff diplomacy returning to headlines, we have heard from President Trump agreeing to at least consider Australia's request to consider a full exemption, or at the very least, no increase to the tariffs that have been imposed by the U.S. on Australia. That's according to Australian Prime Minister Anthony Albanese making these comments on Friday. He said that the free trade agreement was discussed with the U.S. as well as the country's record in dealing with these issues such as modern slavery during a phone call that he held with President Trump on Thursday night. So saying that they'll continue to work closely when it comes to advancing Australian and American interests, including that in critical minerals. At the moment, Australia is subject to that 12.5% tariff rate, and the Trump administration is collecting between 10 to 12.5% duties from most major trading partners. So that is a little bit of upside, but we are expecting broad downside with an indicated open of about 0.5% softer for a third straight day here in Australia, Sherry.
2: And it's interesting that you mentioned the tariff risk around markets, right? Because on the other hand, we have seen the optimism around tech really propelling markets in the U.S. Right now, futures not doing much, but in the overnight session, we had U.S. stocks reaching record highs. A lot to do with, of course, the earnings results. Not to mention that here in Asia, we'll be watching the likes of memory and storage names around the fact that SanDisk just released a new model for revenue growth. And that led to
0: putting that in critical minerals. At the moment, Australia is subject to that 12.5% tariff rate. And the Trump administration is collecting between 10 to 12.5% duties from most major trading partners. So that is a little bit of upside, but we are expecting broad downside with an indicated open of about 0.5% softer for a third straight day here in Australia, Sherry.
2: And it's interesting that you mentioned the tariff risk around markets, right? Because on the other hand, we have seen the optimism around tech really propelling markets in the U.S. Right now, futures not doing much, but in the overnight session, we had U.S. stocks reaching record highs. A lot to do with, of course, the earnings results. Not to mention that here in Asia, we'll be watching the likes of memory and storage names around the fact that SanDisk just released a new model for revenue growth. And that led to a lot of these names across the U.S., Micron, Western Digital, just gaining ground. And of course, at the same time, we have the concerns around sovereign debt, right? Take a look at treasuries, because you do have to keep an eye, not only just in bond yields in the U.S., but here across Asia as well. The 10-year JGB yield, for example, very close to that 30-year high. We have seen the 30-year treasury auction in the U.S., yielding the highest in 25 years, just coming to tell you how investors are demanding more compensation when it comes to the growing deficit. We'll have plenty more. This is Bloomberg.

0: 0.5% softer for a third straight day here in Australia, Sherry.
1: And it's interesting that you mentioned the tariff risk around markets, right? Because on the other hand, we have seen the optimism around tech really propelling markets in the U.S. Right now, futures not doing much, but in the overnight session, we had U.S. stocks reaching record highs. A lot to do with, of course, the earnings results. Not to mention that here in Asia, we'll be watching the likes of memory and storage names around the fact that SanDisk just released a new model for revenue growth. And that led to a lot of these names across the U.S., Micron, Western Digital, just gaining ground. And of course, at the same time, we have the concerns around sovereign debt, right? Take a look at treasuries, because you do have to keep an eye, not only just in bond yields in the U.S., but here across Asia as well. The 10-year JGB yield, for example, very close to that 30-year high. We have seen the 30-year treasury auction in the U.S., yielding the highest in 25 years, just coming to tell you how investors are demanding more compensation when it comes to the growing deficit. We'll have plenty more. This is Bloomberg.

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1: A stellar quarter for exits, a lot of realizations. The conversation for this industry, especially private equity, had been, it's gummed up, there's a dam that needs to break. Has the dam broke, or is this just Carlyle doing a good job of selling?
0: We had great exits in the quarter from Japan, from Europe Technology, from U.S. Real Estate, and our U.S. buyout team, they've distributed 23% of fair market value over the last 12 months. That's twice the industry average. So for us, it's more of the same. Capital markets are open. It's a good environment, and we're finding great opportunities to exit and to invest.
1: There's a disconnect between buyers and sellers. Does that mean when you exit, you're having to take down valuations?
0: We're finding buyers both in the M&A market. We've also had very successful IPOs in the past year. So we're really taking all opportunities to realize investments when we think it's the right time.
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8: Take a look at how we're setting up for this final Friday session here in Australia. Looking like downside for a third straight day. We're seeing indicated open softer by about 0.4% once we get into the start of cash trading in just about half hour time. We will be watching potentially the downside pressure on some of the energy names. Of course, it being an energy heavy market here in Australia. We have oil holding those declines with New York traded crude giving up earlier declines. I will say we're off those session lows, certainly trading just above that $81 a barrel level there. Well, as AI adoption accelerates, India could see a sharp increase in power needs from data centers. Tata Power CEO Praveer Sinha expects about 30 gigawatts of demand by 2035, while other estimates go even higher. In the latest episode of our emerging podcast series, Manika Doshi takes a look at whether the AI boom has India headed for a grid shock.
9: I'd love to start talking about the Google experiment, as we call it, where Google has committed $15 billion to build an AI hub in India to serve India's needs, but also to serve Google's needs across the world or across the region. And to do that, it is not only going to set up captive power, but it has also just been granted a deemed distribution license. Explain to me the kind of pressure AI is going to put on the power estimates that you all have shared so far, and what do you make of this Google experiment and how it's going to work?
10: So right now in the country, we have about 1.5 gigawatt of supply which goes to data centers. With whatever has been announced, we are expecting that this will become about 10 gigawatt by 2030 and about 30 gigawatt by 2035. So that's the type of number that... Now, from 1.5 to 10 is not a great number. Mohit will agree that we'll be able to cater to that. Even 30 gigawatt by 2035 is not a great number. We'll be able to handle this. As far as you mentioned about the deem license,
9: The Google experiment.
10: Yeah, the Google experiment is because when they give a deem license, then as a distribution company, you don't have to pay the cross-subsidy charges. Now, when you do renewable projects and you are buying power, you need to pay cross-subsidy charges to the grid. Here, you will not have to pay cross-subsidy because you are a deemed licensee and you can buy that power. And some of the cross-subsidy surcharge or the other surcharges that one has to pay, you don't have to. So that's... It protects. Also, it gives you the freedom that within your campus or within your area, you can have your own network. You can bring the last mile connectivity from the grid to yourself. And to that extent, it gives you the flexibility of arranging power and making it more competitive compared to the otherwise industrial power that you would have consumed.
9: Assuming there will be humongous demand for data centers, you know, given AI adoption, across the country, do you expect that most of them will rely on captive power and on this sort of deemed distribution license, thereby remaining entirely or almost off grid and building their own parallel power structures,
6: to
9: the national grid.
6: So our point of view is slightly different from what Prabhirji has on AI data centers. We feel they are likely to be bigger than 30 gigawatts. May not be in 2035.
9: AI demand, you're saying, is going to be bigger than 30.
6: Because India is actually very uniquely positioned in terms of supplying power. And India is also uniquely positioned in the sense that we can do RE-based supply at much larger scale to these data centers. Because what we understand from the limited interactions we've had with most of these people, their requirement is, like today, they are keen to have the supply starting in the next 18 months. They don't want to wait for the next 5 years to set up a coal-based or whatever kind of power supply. They want it. So RE is very
9: renewable. Energy.
6: Renewable is actually the one which can do that in the shortest time frame. And incidentally, as per our research, that's also the lowest cost, whether you look at it on a 24/7 flat block basis or as an intermittent supply. So we feel that data centers could be a big business opportunity in India. Of course, I mean, assuming that they will all comply with the Government of India regulations for storage of data and so on and so forth.
7: And you can hear more of that conversation on the Bloomberg Emerging Podcast, available now across platforms, including YouTube, Apple Podcasts, and Spotify. Take a look at the emerging markets universe right now. Softer U.S. inflation, including not only the PPI numbers overnight, but the CPI matching expectations, helping the non-dollar side. But the Iran risk is capping those gains. This is Bloomberg.
11: 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And

0: There's very interesting strands that we're sort of trying to tie together as we head into the end of the trading week, Sherry. And one of them is really this renewed focus on US Treasuries, particularly that pressure on financing in the long end. We saw that in full force overnight, right? That 30-year auction, the costliest US debt auction for the 30-year since 2001. So at 5.216%, that is the most that investors have demanded in terms of just wanting that extra compensation to be able to get that debt. And all of this is starting to feed through into the broader economy, right? And it's pretty poor timing, in particular for the Trump administration, as we get into the sort of countdown towards the midterms there. So not great news for Scott Bessent, certainly, or the U.S. Treasury. We're also watching the revival of the AI trade here in Asia. We saw Japanese stocks seeing gains yesterday. We're looking like a pretty good start for the Nikkei 225. And of course, when it comes to Korea, things are really good again.
1: Heidi, I got to say, I stopped listening when you said the end of the trading week. Happy Friday, everyone. And it could be a risk on day again for the Asian markets. Of course, we had a very positive lead in from Wall Street overnight. But at the same time, the KOSPI is already in a technical bull market. You can see right there gains of more than 20% since the recent low. And this is coming after a sell off in July of 22%. And yet year to date, we're still up about 60%. Volatility has come down. Foreign investors are buying again. But of course, a caveat, they've still pulled more than $100 billion already from this market. Our next guest is maintaining her 2026 KOSPI target of 10,000 to 11,000. Let's bring in Cindy Park, head of Korea Equity Research at Nomura. Cindy, great to have you with us. So does this mean that the deleveraging of this market is finally done, or are there still excess positions? And what are you looking at when it comes to the speed and perhaps composition of this rebound?
2: We think that maybe deleveraging may not be completely over, but definitely we've come down significantly in the deleveraging process. But I think the way I view this deleveraging is sort of a resetting process for KOSPI. So fundamentals for KOSPI has not changed. It remains quite positive, driven mainly by the AI data center theme, but it's not limited to just AI chain, but also across different sectors, including financials, defense, auto, healthcare. So there's a diversified sector that actually can re-rate KOSPI higher. I think we're halfway through the re-rate process. And I think what we saw in first half is, as you mentioned, somewhat of an unhealthy re-rating, partially led by these many of these ETF products that were largely bought by retail investors. But moving into second half, hopefully the retail investors have learned their lessons, as well as the government and the regulatory bodies, the risks related to these leveraged ETFs. So the next leg up for KOSPI might be a healthier one. Yes.
1: Right. So where do foreign investors stand, and why aren't they jumping into this market again? What will it take to make them tolerate more volatility in the Korean space and perhaps a bigger allocation?
2: So foreign investors have sold about $150 billion US dollar of KOSPI year to date. And what we saw in first half is that at every inflection point of KOSPI, for example, KOSPI started out at 4,000, you know, moved on to 6,000, 7,000, and peaked in June 9,000. At every juncture, foreigners sold massively. And that, I think, is not largely so much related to fundamentals, but due to technical and mechanical reasons, which include portfolio rebalancing. Because of the heavy concentration of KOSPI market cap on the two memory names, and accordingly, the foreign investors' portfolio also being concentrated in the two names, I think when it... Mm-hmm.
1: Go ahead.
2: Yeah, so whenever those stock prices exceeded the limit, they had to sell for mechanical reasons. I think moving into second half, I think that will likely continue. So it's inevitable. But if fundamentals can actually go beyond that, then KOSPI can go further.
1: Cindy, in your notes, you actually see this re-rating of South Korea driven by corporate buybacks as well. Are these corporate buybacks going to be cyclical, or can they be long-term structural changes in the South Korean market?
2: Yes. So somewhat similar to Japan, we expect Korea equity market to see re-rating driven by corporate buyback. I would say at this point, largely driven by the two memory companies, Samsung and Hynix, which should amount to about 120 trillion won this year, moving on to 270 trillion won next year. Now, that's actually equivalent to what foreigners sold in first half. Structurally, I think this will be a pillar for Korean equity market, is KOSPI in particular.
1: You talk about the concentrated positions when it comes to Samsung and SK Hynix. How big of a risk is a competition that potentially could come from Chinese hardware?
2: Of course, that has been an issue, but at this point, we have to look at different segmentation of the memory and the semiconductor chain. So at this point, we don't think that that's a near-term risk, moreover, because the supply for memory is in shortage right now, and that's really the key re-rating point for the memory name. So I think at this point, I think the likes of CXMT and the competition is not going to be the key hurdle for memory stock prices or Korea equity market.
1: Cindy, before we let you go, I just want to see your view on what's leading to this weakness on the Korean won. We are looking at it having strengthened towards that 1400 level against the greenback, but considering how much of a rally the KOSPI had seen, why do we keep seeing the structurally weak Korean currency?
2: So if we look at the actual Korea's FX reserve, the huge trade surplus, record high trade surplus that we expect for the year, in theory, Korean won should be much stronger than where it is right now. But what's derated Korean won, in our view, is the exodus, the heavy selling by the foreign investors. And in terms of, if you look at the number, that really has been the key cause.
1: Cindy Park, good to have you with us, head of Korea Equity Research at Nomura. We have more ahead. 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

0: case you missed it on the opening trade.
1: Are you ready now to go into a growth phase, or is this still a business in transition?
2: I've been with BP for 4 months now. I'm very pleased with many of the things I've seen. The balance sheet is first and foremost an area of challenge. We've got work to do on the portfolio. We're in too many assets. We need to sharpen our capital discipline and make sure every dollar that we're spending is making an impact on the bottom line. These are the things that will help deliver a step change in performance for BP.
0: Don't miss the opening trade live every weekday.
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10: Bringing you up to the minute political news whenever and wherever it happens. I'm Joe Matthew on the South Lawn of the White House. This is Bloomberg.
11: Is the Bank of Japan going to be hawkish to support the currency? And heretofore, they've been a bit deliberate in terms of moving it. This moving in September to sort of stabilize the currency is a big deal. Intervention, you know, I've watched intervention happen over time. You need to really keep going with a lot of firepower. I would argue it's not the most durable way to get there. You got to get monetary policy to a place that people believe that you're going to raise the rate, you're going to be hawkish when you need to be. And I think out of Japan, we need to see that. And I think, you know, I think you're going to see a move in September. Maybe they wait till December, but I think that'll be important for the markets to stabilize.
12: Yeah, markets pricing in more than a 60% chance of the BOJ actually hiking in September. That was Rick Rieder of BlackRock speaking to Bloomberg earlier. The market has really shifted when it comes to not only whether or not the BOJ will actually hike rates in September or in October, but what happens after that, right? Especially given the weakness of the Japanese yen. On the other hand, you've actually seen some strength for those exporters. You've seen the normalization of the BOJ, the tightening helping some of those banks. We've seen the earnings results, and you can see right now futures pointing to more upside after three sessions of gains. We're watching the JGB side of things as well. A little bit of a mixed picture recently, but the 10-year yield is very close to the last month's three-decade high that we saw. Do keep an eye on memory and storage names given some of the news overnight from Wall Street, including around SanDisk. But as I said, a weaker yen, a key driver of earnings strength in Japan. Investors are increasingly looking past currency-driven gains, though, raising the bar for many companies. Japan equities reporter Alice French joins me here in the Tokyo studio with more. So what was the picture overall in Japan now that the earnings season is sort of wrapped up?
13: Yeah, I mean, look, it's actually been a pretty good season. More than two-thirds of companies coming out and beating expectations. Of course, we saw a lot of strength in the tech space, AI, those chip gear makers, of course, memory, cables, all of those things getting a lot of tailwinds from strong demand. We also, of course, did see some strong prints from those exporters, including the autos, and they do get a boost from the weak yen. Of course, as we know, it kind of went down below that 160 level at one point, and that has been a big boost for the exporters. So it was a pretty good season, but it's definitely getting more difficult, I think, for companies to impress investors with their earnings as uncertainty around Forex is growing, basically.
12: Of course, a lot also depends on how these companies have assumed the yen would trade later, right? So what sort of implications can we have from a stronger yen compared to what these companies have already baked into their earnings forecasts?
13: Yeah, and look, a lot of Japanese companies are very conservative in terms of their yen forecast, and I think that also contributes to the fact that they've been able to beat expectations, right? But as you say, if we do see the yen starting to go on a kind of more strong trajectory, which I think a lot of people are now starting to expect as there's more talk, as you mentioned, of the BOJ potentially hiking more quickly. We've, of course, seen joint intervention now, not just from Japan, but also from the US. If we do start going in that direction, yeah, it is going to be pressure, particularly for those exporters, particularly for autos. Now, it's difficult really to quantify to what extent it could actually hit earnings. But I think we've seen in the kind of immediate aftermath of a lot of these earnings reports is that it's becoming more difficult to kind of get that share price boost afterwards because people are thinking, well, you know, are the good days going to be over for these exporters? And I think it makes it much more difficult to bet on them as a sector.
12: And then when it comes to conservative yen forecasts, perhaps also counterintuitive in the sense that they've been conservative about a lot of things, right? Yeah. Always Japanese companies guiding conservatively. But you were talking about the Bank of Japan impact. Now when we look forward and when we have experience in the past with the last couple of rate hikes that we've had, what has been sort of the implication that we could expect, whether it's in September or October, for the equity markets?
13: I mean, I think it's all going to be about communication. Of course, we all remember what happened in summer 2024, and it did result in a big crash, right? We had a sudden appreciation in the yen, and it was not good for equities, but that came mostly as a surprise, okay? I think if these rate hikes do come and if they're expected and the market is ready for them, it shouldn't have too much kind of negative impact. Now, of course, as you mentioned, their banks, they do get a tailwind from these higher interest rates. And so I think banks will be something that investors will be looking at. But at the same time, of course, if we do see the yen starting to gain, even if it happens somewhat gradually, it is going to be a little bit of a downside for those exporting sectors. And I think we'll see investors starting to be a bit more selective when it comes to exporters. Now, of course, a lot of companies in the tech supply chain also benefit from a weak yen, but they've also got tailwinds from the AI boom. And so I think a lot of investors will kind of be looking for companies that have more to offer than that weak yen boost.
12: Yeah. How are investors, as you say, adjusting in terms of being selective here? Because it gets really difficult, right? For me, I kind of am skeptical that we will be able to break the 155 level, given even the past interventions, we couldn't get through that wall. But I wonder, given the uncertainty, what does selective mean for these investors?
13: Yeah, and it's been interesting because we've been speaking to investors in the past few weeks and people are really split on whether they think we could really kind of break that 155 level and whether it would actually be good or bad, because we have sort of got to a point really where the weak yen is starting to almost do more bad than good when it comes to kind of domestic consumption and inflation. So when it comes to selectivity, I think a lot more investors are now starting to look at those kind of domestic demand driven sectors, whether that is retail or food related, especially as we know that the food tax is going to be coming down for a while too. And then within those exporting sectors, as I say, I think it will be looking for those companies that really have more upside from the tech supply chain. A lot of the chip gear makers, they've already rallied. Of course, we saw a bit of a come down last month. I think a lot of investors are starting to kind of diversify within the AI supply chain and look for those companies that make those sort of really niche products that still look undervalued.
12: Alice French, Bloomberg Japan equities reporter. And really, Alice has a point here when it comes to the double-edged sword of the Japanese yen's weakness, right? We're talking about a K-shaped economy. Japan's economy, yes, showing signs of life, rising wages, inflation just below the central bank's target of 2%. But young workers are reaping the benefits. Pensioners are actually feeling the strain of a higher cost of living and a weak yen. Take a look.
4: On a Saturday afternoon, thousands of people packed this convention center in Tokyo for an investment expo, looking for new ways to build wealth, from real estate to cryptocurrencies to gold coins. Among the speakers, one influencer tells the audience she accumulated $431,000 in wealth while still in her early 30s. She used to earn only $1,200 in her 20s. She's part of a shift in how Japanese people are choosing to invest instead of save. For three decades, Japan unleashed economic stimulus while prices and the economy stayed flat. Now inflation is back around the central bank's 2% target, and it's looking like it's here to stay. With rising prices, profits are growing. Workers are getting the strongest wage gain in decades. The stock market is near historic highs, thanks in part to the AI boom. And with it, animal spirits appear to be coming back.
5: With everything happening around the world, I worry about my financial future, whether I'll be able to support myself while I'm working and after retirement. I wanted to reduce that uncertainty, so I became interested in investing.
4: The benchmark Nikkei 225 index has surged over 20% so far this year, and first-time investors who piled into stocks with the help of a government tax-free savings program have ridden the wave. It's helping fuel a growing narrative of Japanese dynamism.
6: Japan is back.
4: But there are fears that inflation is also worsening inequality. Analysis by Nomura shows consumption in 2025 for the top 20% of the population far outpaced that for other groups. Chieko Sugai lives in Murakami, a five-hour drive from Tokyo. The 72-year-old widow finds surviving on a pension of around $670 a month increasingly difficult.
6: The price of kerosene rose to 180 yen, and I was really shocked. That was what worried me the most. I used to be able to keep my heating cost under 30,000 yen somehow. But suddenly, I had to pay 36,000 yen. That took a big chunk out of the money I have to live on from my pension. It is quite hard.
4: Sugai isn't alone. This food truck driver sees a wider trend.
7: People used to shop without paying much attention to prices, but now they're asking, how much is this? And checking their wallets before deciding what to buy. Because many of our customers are senior citizens living on pensions, they're the ones hit the hardest. That's why we can't increase prices too drastically.
4: For households with lower incomes, the weak yen is expected to continue eroding savings.
14: A weak yen is great for the stock market because it improves earnings, but at the same time, it's bad for the Japanese people because Mr. and Mrs. Watanabe is losing purchasing power.
4: A Yomiuri poll in July saw Prime Minister Takaichi's popularity plunge to 57% from a high of 69%. Among respondents, 71% said their major concern was the cost of living. Takaichi has sought to cushion the blow of higher prices with subsidies and has decided to suspend the sales tax on food. The question is how much those measures will resonate with Japanese voters.
12: And we'll be watching the shares of Kioxia that could pop after we saw SanDisk overnight announcing a financial model for revenue growth at an investment event. But that pop of about 9% is not just for Kioxia. Do keep an eye on Kokusai Electric, TDK, Nidec in Japan. Also in South Korea, of course, the really iconic Samsung SK Hynix as well. This is Bloomberg.

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0: The anti-aging movement is no longer just for humans, with pet owners increasingly turning to experimental treatments and even longevity drugs. But as they rush to ensure their cats and dogs live longer, veterinarians are advising caution. Bloomberg's national healthcare reporter Anna Edney joins us now with more. And look, I get it, Anna. I have an 18-year-old cat at home who is on, you know, quite the regimen. But we are seeing some real extremes here.
1: Yeah, I talked to a number of people and my co-author Annika as well, who are seeking out a lot of things that I didn't really know about before this. You know, they're using red light therapy on their dogs and cats. They're trying out peptides and, you know, also this experimental drug called rapamycin to try to extend the life of their pets. And that's on top of a lot of other things. They're trying, you know, supplements and different things that are they're hoping can help them live longer.
2: I got to be honest, I actually searched for red light therapy for dogs on Amazon. Didn't actually buy them, but I do understand why so many of these, not only big health companies, but also newer startups would really be in this business.
1: That's right. I mean, this is a huge market. You know, just in the U.S. alone, you know, it's expected that pet care will hit $165 billion this year. And that's kind of different from a lot of the stuff we looked at because it's so kind of on the extreme. But, you know, you have companies who are seeing this and they know that that's something that people are going to want to get into with their pets because they're already trying to get into it for themselves as well. So there's a company called Loyal, which is trying to be the first to have an actually FDA-approved longevity drug that could extend the life of pets. And then you have some of the bigger established ones that are, you know, looking for ways all the time to extend life, to try to work on those diseases that are really tough to cure, cancer, kidney disease, particularly for cats, and just find ways that, you know, that we can add on to what's already helping pets live longer. You know, their lives have been extended through vaccines and better nutrition and things like that that have already taken place.
0: Bloomberg's national healthcare reporter Anna Edney there. Let's take a look at how markets are shaping us. We head into the end of the week, obviously, here in Asia. We're looking pretty good in terms of most Asian markets, with the exception here of Australia, looking to extend gains as we see further evidence of that moderation of the U.S. inflation outlook. The pullback in oil prices certainly reinforcing that sanguine picture as well, that the Fed won't need to do anything in that September meeting. There is going to be some pressure when it comes to sovereign bonds, as we see, particularly that 30-year Treasury auction. Oof, the costliest since 2001, as these mounting concerns over the U.S. fiscal debt situation as we head closer to midterms really becomes a key thematic as well. When it comes to Nikkei futures, we're up to like 1.5%, looking to extend those gains. That sort of AI demand rally is being revived again, and that is obviously playing through to the Korean markets as well. KOSPI futures looking like we'll see a pop at the open, particularly as this market has returned into that bull territory. This is Bloomberg.
3: How your business day ends often depends on how it begins.